0: how you get this book?
1: Well, I support your local bookstore.
0: Yeah.
1: You can order it on Amazon and all that, I like our local bookstores.
0: Yeah. What's next for you? Are you doing, this is something you kind of stumbled into. It wasn't, you know, your regular gig. You've been
1: It's amazing the way this has happened. I mean, I'm 13 years retired from the Globe and Mail, and this comes along. You know, you don't expect that to happen late in your retirement, but it did, and I feel very fortunate and very blessed. But nothing on the maybe I'll become a radio host, Ryan.
0: Well, there you go. Hey, you know, it's never too late. It's never too late.
1: A gift of the gab.
0: Well, yeah, it's been a great chat here. Much appreciated. Thank you so much for sharing some of these stories with us. And if people thought this was interesting, or if you just have an interest in the former premier and former, you know, John from Langford, John Horgan, do check out the book. Thank you for your time.
1: Ryan, I enjoyed it. Thank you.

0: 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We're not comfortable until you are.
1: The stars come out for a night that's always full of surprises. It's time to celebrate television's best with the Emmys. Mariska Hargitay hosts the award show that could see history in the making. The Emmys, live Monday, September 14th on CTV and Crave.
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5: From the National Newsroom of the Canadian Press, I'm Lisa Laporte. President Donald Trump says he'll block Bombardier sales in the U.S. as Canada's retaliatory tariff deadline approaches.
6: Quebec-based Bombardier is at the center of the latest trade tensions between Canada and the United States. The aircraft manufacturer employs thousands of workers in Quebec and also operates facilities south of the border. Quebec Premier Christine Fréchette says the province is standing firmly behind the company and has offered its full support to Bombardier CEO Éric Martel. Now the dispute comes as Canada and the U.S. exchange new tariffs following the breakdown of trade talks. Quebec says it will defend Bombardier without responding to U.S. provocations with more provocations. David Augustine, The Canadian Press.
5: Canada's counter-tariffs are set to take effect just after midnight on nearly $28 billion worth of U.S. products. Conservative leader Pierre Poilievre says Canadians need to see how much the counter-tariffs will cost consumers and businesses, and what Prime Minister Mark Carney will do to offset those costs.
7: Mr. Carney obviously has done an economic study before he would impose this. Clearly, no government would impose billions of dollars of tariffs without having studied what the impact would be on Canadian consumers. We're just asking him to share that data with Canadians.
5: Countervailing Canadian tariffs are said to affect American goods like dairy products, plywood, and sunscreen. A midnight deadline is approaching in contract talks between the University of Toronto and thousands of its workers. United Steelworkers represents more than 6,100 U of T program coordinators, academic advisors, lab assistants, and IT workers who voted overwhelmingly in favor of a strike mandate. The union will be in a position to call a strike just after midnight. There's been no word from U of T on how a potential strike would impact students just starting the school year. Crews are working to rebuild roads and bridges across northern Nova Scotia after more than 200 millimeters of rain caused widespread flooding and is believed to have contributed to one death. And Canadian disability rights activist Taylor Lindsay Noel hopes her small role in the upcoming film Being Human will help to amplify the message behind her work. Lindsay Noel, known as Access by Tay Online, posts video reviews about accessibility at restaurants and businesses across the city of Toronto.
8: I wanted to show and share the real life experiences of those living with disabilities and how difficult it is to navigate Toronto, and also share the importance of accurate information.
5: Lindsay Noel says inaccessible washrooms and sometimes even front doors are among the biggest barriers she's encountered at the places she's visited so far. This is the Canadian Press. In sports, Chad Kelly threw three touchdown passes as the Toronto Argonauts beat the Hamilton Tiger Cats 37-22 today in the CFL. Toronto has won four of its last five Labor Day visits to Hamilton Stadium. Canada's Gabriela Dabrowski and her Brazilian partner Luisa Stefani advanced to the U.S. Open's women's doubles quarterfinals today. Military Time overtook Brachetto just before the wire to claim the $500,000 Prince of Wales Stakes today at the Fort Erie Racetrack in Ontario. It's the second jewel in the Canadian Triple Crown. In Major League Baseball action tonight, the Toronto Blue Jays are in Oakland to take on the A's. And former Formula One boss Bernie Ecclestone was detained at a Portuguese airport after authorities found a shotgun in his possession without the required permit. The 95-year-old told the Daily Mail he had brought the weapon from Switzerland for pigeon shooting. From the Canadian Press, I'm Lisa Laporte.
9: Hey, everybody. thanks for listening. Thanks for joining us here on CFAX 1070 on one of those holiday moments where we like to kick back and do the show a little differently. Take some time to really get into a topic over the course of an hour. And I always love talking to local authors who have written books often about Vancouver Island or Victoria or what have you. And I've got one of those right here. So let's spend some time with this book for this hour. It is about food and Vancouver Island. Those are two things I'm a big fan of, so I'm really excited to be doing this today. The book is called Pacific Palate, Food Artisans of Vancouver Island and the Gulf Islands, the revised and updated edition. This one just came out this year in 2025, but it's a revised version of a slightly older book. And the author is Don Genova, who's joining me in the room right now. Don, it's great to meet you. Hello.
10: Great to meet you too, Ryan.
9: So first off, we'll get into what's in the book in a second, but the revised and updated edition. So when did the first one come out?
10: First one came out in 2014, and it was a result of your competition, the CBC.
9: Yes.
10: Yeah, because I used to do a radio show.
9: Right.
10: On every week I went on, and I went around the bottom part of the island and talked to all these food artisans, and

0: Are you still in business? Are you at the same address? Are you doing something different? Have you completely given up?
1: You had to
0: update all the old ones. And then in the 10 years since that first book was published, I knew I was someday going to do a second edition. So what do? I see new things. I taste new things. I take a wrapper from something I ate. I take a jar. I throw it into a box. I tear magazines, take pages out of the local magazines that are talking about food. I go on Instagram. I go on Facebook, Twitter, X, whatever you want to call it, and websites. And I bookmark all that stuff. And after 10 years, I'm like, oh my God, I have so many things to look into now. It was almost overwhelming. And you think 2014, social media was not what it is today. And I found so many new businesses just by going through my feeds, right? So again, it was trying to pick the things that I thought were really good that I'd had before, people that I've met before. And so I call it a curated edition because there's so many more that could go in there, and you have to keep a book a certain size.
1: Yeah, so I'm holding it in my hand, and this is the right size to toss into the car.
0: Absolutely.
1: And go.
0: Yeah.
1: It would fit in the glove box,
0: mm-hmm.
1: and I guess
0: mm-hmm.
1: that's the idea. You wanted something, like if it was a huge, all-encompassing tome about everything you could do on Vancouver Island, it would be too big to be to be accessible.
0: It might sit on your coffee table. You wouldn't pick it up as much.
1: Yeah.
0: But this one, and we changed the format a little bit because the first one, it was just strictly by the type of artisan it was. So there was a section on bakeries, there was a section on coffee, there was a section on chocolate, but wherever around the island they were. This time the publisher said, look, we're going to have more in there. We're going to divide it into six regions of the island, and then within those regional portions, we're going to put by type, by butcher, by coffee, by chocolate, by fish, by whatever, you know, in there. And that, to me, that was a great idea. Thank you, publisher.
1: Yeah.
0: And it's kind of color-coded, so you know, okay, I want to go to the Victoria section, so that's kind of light green in there. Well, that's actually Mid-Island is light green, and the darker green is Greater Victoria, and blue, Saanich Peninsula, like that. So it's a little bit easier to riff through. And the other thing that they really wanted this time, which was a lot of fun, was they wanted pictures of everybody. Like instead of a product picture.
1: Oh, the people.
0: They wanted the people.
1: That's a cool
0: idea. Because that's what it is. I mean, it's food artisans. It's about the people.
1: Yeah.
0: And the people always have amazing backstories. And it was fun. I was able to take a lot of the photos. I have a couple of good friends who took some photos for me. And then the artisans sometimes submitted photos as well. So I really liked it when I was able to go around and take some photos and get to meet people a bit better than just talking to them on the phone. And you know what it's like with radio,
1: yeah.
0: too? It's
1: you
0: want to see each other in person, right?
1: Yeah. And this is already coming out, I think, over the course of the conversation, but the purpose of this book, as you've been describing, is it's kind of a culinary journey around the island that you're supposed to take. This is a guide. Is that the idea?
0: Yeah. So there's a few different ways to look at it. One is that in this edition, I put a lot more specialty shops in there. So with the specialty shops, it's a place you can go to and find lots of local foods. Or in the case of some of the Mediterranean shops, some of the imported stuff, because I'm not a total purist. It has to be all local. But, you know, in the Damascus deli, Damascus shop, it's got a great backstory of a guy who came from Syria, set up the shop, has all these beautiful imported things. But I saw he has a little pastry section there selling Syrian sweets. And I said, where do you get those? He said, well, Syrian immigrants come to Victoria. They don't have a job yet. They need some money. So they make what they know how to make. And I get it from them and I sell it. And, you know, so there's definitely a local production angle to it. But also, you know, I like to get ingredients that are going to give me different flavors from the local ingredients that I buy. So there's the specialty shops. I brought you today a croissant, almond croissant.
1: You did actually bring me something. I have
0: cookie.
1: Food with me.
0: They're from Wildfire Bakery, but I didn't get them at Wildfire Bakery.
1: Oh.
0: I went to it's called Your Local General Store on Haltane. It's at Haltane Corners. And this is a store that is ultra local. They have all kinds of local produce there and products from elsewhere.

0: And almost every day they have like a different bakery in town that supplies them. So there's one of your local stores that stocks this stuff, so you don't have to go all over the place. But the other purpose is when you are out and about, you've got this book and you know where to visit. So you may live in Victoria, but you're traveling up island. And I say, well, you got to stop at Drum Roaster in Duncan and or in Cobble Hill. And then you go to Hank's. That's just before you get to the Blue Bridge in Duncan. Check out their stuff there. And at the back of each region, there's something called a Saturday Sojourn. So the Saturday Sojourn, you don't have to go on Saturday.
1: You can go
0: any day. But because I love farmers markets so much, and so many farmers markets are on Saturdays, that's why I call them Saturday Sojourns, because inevitably there will be somewhere to start in the morning that's a farmers market on a Saturday. And so whether it's the Moss Street Market here in Victoria, the downtown Duncan Farmers Market, the Comox Valley Farmers Market, you know, just... You kind of start there, or you might go to a you could go to this coffee shop first and this bakery, then to the farmer's market. Then you're going to go down to the docks, maybe pick up some fresh seafood there. Then you're going to stop for your lunchtime at, this is a great cidery that you can go there, pick up something like that. Or if you're on Salt Spring, you go over to Salt Spring Island Cheese and you pick up a sandwich or some cheese and baguette and go off for a picnic at Ruckle Park. Kind of thing. So it's there to kind of structure your day if you want to spend a Saturday out and about.
1: So my wife is always teasing me because we both love to travel. We both love to explore Vancouver Island. But what she wants to be doing is hiking. Uh-huh. She wants to be out on the trails, in the wilderness. Food is not factoring into it. Food is in the form of a granola bar that's just an inconvenience along the way of trying to get somewhere. Whereas I... plan any travel around, well, what are we going to eat? What are we going to drink? What winery are we visiting? What little bakery are we going to go check out? So we need to usually combine these with like some sort of like food/nature adventure. So this book speaks to me because that's how I tend to think about travel is I'm thinking not just about going to a place. I'm thinking about what I'm going to eat or drink at a place. And that's just – and there's something about that as a way of exploring – I find being able to go sit in a cafe or a whatever it is and enjoy some sort of food and just sit and watch a place go by you as you enjoy a thing is just a neat way of experiencing a thing.
0: And yet, I got a couple of suggestions for you.
1: Yeah,
0: especially if you're out and about in the summertime. Vancouver Island Salt Company was founded in Cobble Hill by a chef who says, I'm surrounded by salt water, and I can't get local salt. So he started literally boiling salt.
1: boiling seawater?
0: In his front yard. Boiling seawater, sorry. In his front yard, he had all these big, you know, soup pots and little things, fires, like literal fires. And he had leftover wood that his friends brought him. And he literally, you know, reduced that water over and over again until it made salt. Okay, fast forward, the company became a big success. He got into better manufacturing things. He'd have to like basically stay up for 24 hours to tend his fires.
1: Right.
0: Eventually sold the company to his business partners. They are now up in Black Creek, just north of Comox, and they get their seawater from there. But in the summertime, they park an Airstream trailer out by the water, and you can go and hang out and get some stuff, you know, get some other salt products there and have a picnic right on the ocean. So that's a good place. Your wife would like to go there.
1: There we go. He's going to walk to it? Is that why?
0: Yeah, you can walk to it.
1: hang on. We got to take a quick break. We're talking about a book called Pacific Palette, Food Artisans of Vancouver Island and the Gulf Islands. And I think it's all kind of in the name. You're talking about the food artisans of Vancouver Island and the Gulf Islands. 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He's in studio with us, and we're back at it in just a moment.
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1: Hey, everybody. We are talking about a book that I'm holding in my hand right now called Pacific Palate, Food Artisans of Vancouver Island and the Gulf Islands, the revised and updated edition. If you've got this book from before, because I think it came out, you said 2015?
0: 2014.
1: You better look out because there's a new version that's out as of 2025, updated with, I guess, reflecting any kind of changes that have happened.
0: So much change.
1: So many changes.
0: So much change, yeah.
1: And that voice is, of course, Don Genova, the artist of the author.
0: I'm kind of the artist of it, yeah.
1: The author and artist of this book. And since we've already been doing this a little bit, you've already been dropping some of the places you cover in the book. You talked about the place with the salt. That are making their own salt up by Black Creek,
0: yep.
1: That you can go visit. You talked about the local general store.
0: Your local general store.
1: In
0: Halting Corners.
1: In Victoria.
0: Yeah.
1: So there's been a couple of destinations already that have just kind of dropped as we've been talking. But I thought maybe right now would be a good time for you to give us some more examples or give us an example journey that you could take based on what's in the book.
0: Sure. So I'm going to go back to my first place I lived on Vancouver Island, which was Cobble Hill. And it was fantastic to find out that I'd actually been away for a year and I came back and this new coffee shop had opened right at the corner of the Trans-Canada Highway and Cobble Hill Road. And it was called The Drum Roaster.
1: Oh, Drum Roaster.
0: The Drum Roaster.
1: It's a classic stop for me, by the way,
0: yes.
1: If you're heading up island.
0: Yes.
1: It's just far enough for a bathroom break and a coffee stop.
0: Uh-huh. Yeah. Yeah. Yeah. And they really care a lot about their coffee there. And I've become friends with the whole family that runs the place. And so that's my first stop on a Saturday morning is to the Drum Roaster. Then you have a decision to make. Do I want to carry on down into Cowichan Bay? Or do I want to go right into Duncan and go to the farmer's market? But quite often I said, well, I want a particular kind of bread that I can only get at True Grain Bakery, which is basically right on the water in Cowichan Bay. So you drive down, you park there, you can pick stuff up at True Grain. It's all organic. It's all locally grown wheat, like Vancouver Island wheat, as much as possible. And they mill the flour there and everything.
1: On site
0: they mill it.
1: You
0: can see it.
1: Oh, cool.
0: You can see the mill. And sometimes if it's running, you can kind of get the little throb of the wheels grinding together and making that flour. And there's a few other little shops that you can visit along there. Some not necessarily food art. Well, there's an ice cream place there. But you can kind of wander along the water there and stop into some great shops. And there's some artists who have some really nice things there as well. So that's a good destination. But don't spend too much time there because you want to head into Duncan.
1: There's more.
0: And you want to hit the downtown Duncan Farmers Market, which really is right downtown. And then you might go, there's a pub there that has a beautiful rooftop patio.
1: Oh, I know one. Yeah. Yeah. What's it called? Do you remember the name?
0: It's not Just Jake's. It's the brew pub that's right next to Just Jake's.
1: Craig Street
0: Brew Pub. But you know, the great thing to do when you leave Cowichan Bay, especially because the highway traffic gets a little bad sometimes, is when you leave Cowichan Bay, you just follow that road around. And eventually, you go past some of the beautiful waterfront along there, and eventually you come inland and you drive by Providence Farm, and Providence Farm is this huge building. It was founded by the Sisters of St. Anne back in the early 1900s, and eventually, this Providence Farm Society runs it now, and it's for developmentally disabled people. It does really wonderful work with woodworking and mechanics and farming. And they have like a little mini farm there, and they have a farm shop. You'll see them often at the Duncan Farmers Market, but you can go and get the stuff right there. And just to see this building, like you drive up this long driveway, and it's this big metal roof building where they used to house everybody. It has a commercial kitchen in there, so sometimes there's events there as well. But it's just another nice place to visit, and you kind of avoid the traffic getting into Duncan sometimes, which can be a little bit busy. And then you can head in there and spend your time at the farmer's market and have your lunch and then decide what you want to do after that, because there's many more places to go after that. You talked about getting off the highway.
1: Yeah.
0: Where you really need to get off the highway is Ladysmith.
1: Oh.
0: And Ladysmith is so easy just to bomb through, right?
1: Well, because it's right there.
0: It's right,
1: you stop at Old Town Bakery, you get your cinnamon bun, and you carry on to where you're going,
0: okay,
1: right?
0: But have you been to the Worldly Gourmet Kitchen Cookware Store?
1: No.
0: Which is just down the street from the, like, literally, I think, two doors down from the Old Town Bakery. This place, and, you know, I love cooking. I love kitchen gear of all sorts. And I stumbled into this place, and I'm like, what have I got myself into? And actually, between the first time and the second time I visited, they actually took over the store next to them. So it's a fairly large by, say, a small town standards shop. It is chock full of everything and anything you need to cook. So, and I said to the owners, how are you here in Ladysmith? Because this is a small town. And they said, people come from all up and down the island. They come from Vancouver and they come to our store because they have so many different, like not just one kind of cast iron pan, like five different kinds of cast iron pans. And I'm an apron nut. So when I do some video stuff, I like wearing different aprons. So they had all these different kinds of aprons there. They have the, if you want to make your own bread, they've got the special baskets that you put your dough into when you're proofing your dough.
1: And so a lot of really kind of niche things.
0: Really kind of niche things and things that you'd never see in any other kitchen shop.
1: Is that in the book too?
0: That is in the book too. Ah. Yeah, yeah. And I got to mention the name. I forgot the one place I like to go in Duncan as well. I first met them at the farmer's market, Scott and Katie of Mad Dog Crabs.
1: Mad Dog Crabs,
0: yeah.
1: Are they down in Couch and Bay too?
0: No, they are. They were just a little ways away from the farmer's market, from downtown farmer's market, just along Canada Avenue there, I think. And I first met them at the market. And Scott was, I think he was with, I want to say he's with the RCMP. I could be wrong on that. I have to look. I can't remember everything that's in the book.
1: There are a lot of places.
0: There are a lot of places. Anyway, Scott was into fishing, and he was into crabbing. So on Saturdays, they would set up a tank at the farmer's market, and they'd have crabs in there, and they'd have crabs in their cooler. And they called it Mad Dog Crabs. So I started buying that. And every so often, Scott would say, hey, I got a big piece of octopus for you. If you want. So really? Yeah, I didn't really cook with it before. But now I think I would probably take it because I like cooking octopus. But anyway, eventually they did enough business. And it was used to be just the crabs that he caught. And then he got a hold of some of his friends. And he started buying crabs from them. And they finally put in a nice little seafood shop there. So it's a place to go where you can get your seafood as well. So it's a little bit harder to find. Sometimes if you go to most farmers markets that have some sort of seafood there, which is great, it's always frozen.
1: Right.
0: Just because of necessities that you're out there for hours, so it needs to be frozen. But you go to his place and you can find a lot more fresh crab and things like that.
1: Mad dog crabs,
0: yeah.
1: Got to take another break here on CFAX 1070, but we're talking about a book called Pacific Palate: Food Artisans of Vancouver Island and the Gulf Islands. Author Don Genova is here. And that was a great just sort of example tour. We did the Couchin Valley a little bit there. We did, a little hop up to Ladysmith. When we come back, I'd like to figure out how this even happened. Like, how did you come about this project?
0: Yeah, there's a story to that,
1: so
0: too.
1: We're going to get into that in just a moment. Quick break here. Back in a moment on CFAX.
7: Now this update from the Canadian Press. U.S. President Donald Trump threatened in a social media post today to block Bombardier sales in America. Canada's retaliatory tariffs are set to take effect tonight just after midnight, targeting U.S. dairy, wood, steel, aluminum, and beauty products with duties as high as 50%. Thousands of University of Toronto staff could be in a legal position to strike just after midnight. United Steelworkers says negotiations remain stuck over issues including staffing levels, workload, pay, benefits, remote work, and protections involving artificial intelligence. U of T hasn't outlined how a walkout could affect students or what measures it may take if a strike starts. Crews are working to rebuild roads and bridges across northern Nova Scotia after more than 200 millimeters of rain caused widespread flooding and is believed to have contributed to one death. From the Canadian Press, I'm Lisa Laporte.
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1: Continuing right along with the author of Pacific Palette, Food Artisans of Vancouver Island and the Gulf Islands, the revised and updated edition that's out in 2025, author Dawn Genova in studio with us. And just before the break, Dawn, thanks again for being here, by the way. Just before the break, I mentioned I'd love to figure out how you even came to write this book. And you said right off the top that you were working in radio. Is that how this happened?
0: Well, you know, actually, I was a news person to begin with, right? Yeah. And I worked in small radio stations, across Canada, eventually working for the CBC. But I need to take you back a bit to get to this point. So I grew up on an acre of land in southwestern Ontario, a town called Brampton. My parents farmed that acre. I mean, it was kind of not quite suburban at that. It was still kind of rural. And they farmed an acre, and almost everything we ate came from that acre of land.
1: Oh, wow.
0: So we didn't have animals, but peas, beans, carrots, strawberries, raspberries, peaches, tomatoes, tons of tomatoes.
1: Southern Ontario. Known for being a beautiful place to grow tomatoes.
0: Absolutely, yeah. But you know what? I was a kid who didn't really appreciate that. So fast forward a bit, I go to university. First time living away from home. I'm living in residence. I'm eating the food there. I'm going, oh my God, what are these vegetables? They came out of a can. This is so horrible. But I overdid it when I got to university. I was like junk food junkie because we never had that kind of stuff.
1: Right, yeah.
0: And it wasn't until my first radio job was in Terrace, BC. I always like to pull that Ted Knight thing from Mary Tyler Moore. It all started at a 5,000-watt radio station in Fresno, California. For me, it started at a little radio station in Terrace. And I was hanging out with some friends. They were actually moving, which is typical of a small radio station. It's like a revolving door. And I went to a garage sale that they were having, and I picked up this book. It was by James Barber. And now people don't remember James Barber as much, but he was the Money's Mushroom guy, and he was the Urban Peasant.
1: I know the name Urban Peasant.
0: Okay, yeah, he had a long-running TV show. I picked up this little cookbook. It was called Flash in a Pan. And my friend said, you just take that, because I had never done really any cooking before, right? And so I started cooking out of that cookbook. And I loved James because he had little pictures there. He drew pictures of what you were supposed to do, and he was funny. And I cooked almost everything from that book. And that's when I really started to get more into cooking and more into thinking about what I was eating, because for a long time I wasn't. Moving to Prince Rupert eventually was when I discovered seafood, that I could go down to the docks and I could find a salmon, I could find crab, I could buy a bag of shrimp. And after that, I moved to Edmonton for CBC. I was working at CBC, and we started a food column there with a woman who taught me a lot about food.
1: So by the way, all this time you're doing news radio.
0: I'm doing news radio,
1: but this is sort of this passion that's building and developing, and you're finding outlets for it. Mm-hmm. Yes, I'm doing the news, but off the side, I'm going to be in this food
0: column. Exactly. And to cut a long story short, eventually I ended up in Vancouver, and I said to the producer I was working for, I was what they called there as writer-broadcaster, kind of a reporter, and I said, you know, I was doing, in my previous spot, I was doing a food column. Do you think I could do one here? She said, yeah, sure. Go ahead. We called it Don's Deli. And every Friday, we'd say, open the doors of the delicatessen, and there's Don. And I would feature some sort of, usually it would be a chef or some sort of restaurant that was making something interesting. That's how it got started. And when I moved to Vancouver Island, I just kept developing more
1: and
0: more, more and more to do with food and getting into people's brains about why they did what they did, right? And that's led to the radio shows I had on CBC, which always featured local artisans. And it just became a natural thing. Hey, I keep all this stuff. I turned all my radio stuff into blog posts, and I turned the blog posts into a book.
1: That's how it happened.
0: It happened. Yeah. So it's kind of a long way to get there. And then people say, they've talked to me about this book. They say, well, how long did it take you to do this book? And I said, well, 20 years. I lived on the island 20 years now. Now, it didn't take me 20 years to write it, but all the knowledge that I've gained over the years and the people that I've met is contained into this book.
1: So taking that whole backstory and applying that to the places that you'll find featured in here, obviously some of them you have direct connections to. It's your friends you met at the Mad Dog seafood place or what have you, but other ones obviously you would have had to discover and you wouldn't have a personal connection with. But take us through like the filter that you're using or the lens you're using. What makes it into this book?
0: So first, number one, I have to like the product.
1: Okay.
0: Right? Not just the product though, I have to like the packaging too.
1: Okay.
0: Like, I want to know that you've been giving this a lot of thought and you want to put a quality product out there. It always helps if you have an interesting backstory.
1: Right.
0: So in Tofino, there's a young woman who grew up in Halifax, likes surfing in the cold Atlantic water.
1: Right. So
0: came to Tofino. Not that the water's that much warmer in Tofino. Came to Tofino to do some surfing. She had got a degree in environmental science, something like that. She worked in that for a while, and then she was, you know, surfing in Tofino, working at a restaurant, making green hot sauce for the boss, and pandemic hit. And she's like, what am I going to do now? I'm not working at the restaurant anymore. She said, well, I like making this green sauce. And she developed a line of hot sauces. And the labeling is beautiful because Scottish grandmother used to tell her tales of witches and nymphs, sea nymphs and things like that. So she actually has like mermaids on each of her products. And the color of the mermaids kind of matches the heat of what is contained in the bottle.
1: Oh, so a red mermaid is going to be a hot mermaid.
0: Is a hot one, yeah, like that, right? And I just thought, that's such a great story, right?
1: Yeah.
0: And then she has the stick-to-itiveness to kind of create the product, to get somebody to work on labels with her.
1: Oh, so where would you find that?
0: So
1: it's in Tofino, right?
0: It's in Tofino.
1: What color is that in the color-coded book?
0: So that, page 108, Tofino Hot Sauce Company, and it's Lise Richard. and you can see her smiling face there.
1: Because people, all the artisans and farmers or shopkeepers are all featured.
0: There's a couple of exceptions. I'll tell you about one of the exceptions in a moment. But there's Tofino Hot Sauce Company, and there's Lee's posing in front of one of her bottles, and it is the fiery one that she's there. So the Green Mermaid is the hot, tough lime cement, lime cilantro. That's the mildest. The yellowy orange mermaid represents the hotter, tough, medium heat mango turmeric sauce. And the hottest stuff has a fiery red mermaid with the highest heat in a hibiscus tamarind sauce.
1: Found in Tofino. By a Nova Scotian surfer.
0: But she sells it elsewhere than Tofino, so that's why everybody's Instagram or Facebook or and website is in the book, so that you can find out where it is, right?
1: Okay.
0: Yeah. Now, you said that there's a picture of every artisan. Some of the artisans were kind of shy, including the people from it's called the Old Farm Market, but it's really – or the I can't even remember the real name of it because everybody just calls it Goats on a Roof.
1: Goats on a Roof.
0: In Coombs, right?
1: Yeah.
0: So I was talking to, and I've been through there many times. It's kind of like you can't avoid it. You drive by there on your way to somewhere. You have to go into Goats on a Roof, right?
1: It's the law, isn't it?
0: Absolutely.
1: Of Vancouver Island. You don't drive past Goats on a Roof. You
0: old
1: stop.
0: Country, it's called, the proper name of it is the Old Country Market.
1: Yeah, nobody knows that.
0: Nobody knows that. But it's better known as Goats on a Roof. And they said, well, the owners are kind of shy, but I can send you these pictures of the goats.
1: That seems very appropriate.
0: And I said,
1: it's a full page, by the way. You're showing me a picture.
0: It's a full page. It's a full page picture of a goat on a roof, right? It even made it to the cover in one of the little bits on the cover. The goat is there as well. But, you know, and I have to say that the best part of this is going out and meeting people. Maybe it's a goat that you meet, but usually it's a person that you meet. The people who are behind Tannadice Farms in the Comox Valley, they make excellent pork products, and just going to their farm and seeing happy pigs and going to the water buffalo farm up in the Comox Valley as well, and knowing that they make excellent water buffalo yogurt there. And that water, it's called McClintock's. And ironically, I didn't really know the McClintock's at first, but Jerry McClintock, the farmer, he grows a lot of corn. And I was at the Comox Valley Farmers Market one day and taking a picture of something else. But Jerry's truck was there in the background saying, you know, corn for sale. And everybody said, Jerry, you're in the book, right? And I'm like, well, I didn't really mention Jerry in the book. But then I found out that they had started this water buffalo farm. And I went there, I visited, I met Jerry, talked to him a lot. And his daughter plays a big role in it now. And to meet people like that and to see everything they put into it and the zeal that they have for it. There's a guy, he's kind of the coordinator for something called Island Pastures Beef. And he's got together a bunch of ranchers on the island, and he sells their cuts of meat exclusively to country grocers. And I talked to him on the phone. I never got to meet him in person. I've had their products before because I used to go to Country Grocer in Cobble Hill. And I talked to him on the phone for like an hour. And I don't want to say you couldn't shut him up, but I had so many questions for him, and he had so many answers for me. And he got into the real difficulty that ranchers on Vancouver Island have in actually getting their product to market.
1: Oh, interesting.
0: Yeah.
1: What is that?
0: Well, it's how do you compete with the supply that's coming from Alberta?
1: Mm.
0: How do you convince people that maybe you need to pay a little bit more for the beef that's grown here? How do you get the animals to the slaughterhouse? Where is the slaughterhouse?
1: I'm assuming we have one on the island.
0: Well, there are some, yeah. But, you know, and politics comes into play a lot as well. So it's got to be 20 years ago now, probably, or 15 years ago, the provincial government decided to bring in new meat inspection regulations. And it was meant to make the food supply safer, but they demanded upgrades from a lot of the smaller run abattoirs.
1: And probably put them out of business.
0: Well, in a sense, yes, yeah. Because they couldn't afford to do them. They would give them something like $50,000. And $50,000 even back then went nowhere as far as upgrading to concrete, stainless steel, all these different things that needed to be done. And so some of those abattoirs closed. And in the case of, I'll give you a poultry example, where the meat inspection regulations ran afoul. There's a good one for you.
1: Very good, yeah.
0: was Cochin Bay Farm. And the farmer there, he said, places are closing down. I'm going to have to literally send my chickens and ducks to Vancouver to be processed and shipped back here so that I can sell them. And he said, that's ridiculous. So he was, in a sense, the guinea pig. He said, I'm going to build my own processing facility for chickens and ducks so that all the farmers around here, not just for my farm, but all the farmers around here can use that facility. And it was really difficult. And his costs, he started off, well, it's going to cost me $300,000. And by the end of it, it was like $2 million.
1: Wow.
0: And because he was a guinea pig, he would go, he'd have to have blueprints drawn up. He'd go to the government and say, here's what I'm planning. They're like, yeah, okay. Right? So he'd do it. And then they go, nah, actually, we need you to do this, right?
1: And every time he needs to do that, it adds more costs.
0: Absolutely. But now that is still there. It's called, and you'll see in some select grocery stores, you'll see Island Farmhouse Poultry.
1: I do actually see it.
0: Okay. So that's Vancouver Island raised chicken.
1: And if there weren't people to, through force of will, do these things.
0: Exactly.
1: We would probably see that food system on Vancouver Island kind of fall apart. And actually, we got to take our last break here, but that's maybe where we'll go next is like this all only exists because people go to it and buy it.
0: Exactly.
1: And this guidebook seems important in that sense because if you don't use it, you lose it.
0: Mm-hmm.
1: So maybe we'll get into that a bit
0: and
1: sort of the state of the, I don't know, food on Vancouver Island.
0: Yeah.
1: We could talk about that. And whether or not we're a little different, are we weird? Or are we just like what you'd find everywhere else? I'd like to ask that question, too, of my guest. By the way, his name is Don Genova. He's written a book called Pacific Palate. We're talking about it here, and we're back in a moment.
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1: We're spending our final few moments now with the author of a book I'm holding in my hand called Pacific Palette, Food Artisans of Vancouver Island of the Gulf Islands, the revised and updated edition, which was released in 2025, updating a 2024 edition of the same idea. Kind of a
0: 2014.
1: What did I say?
0: 2024.
1: Oh, sorry, 2014. Good, 2014, good catch, good catch. Yeah. That would have been a very quick edition.
0: Really quick
1: release. Man, I got out of date fast. Jeez. No, 2014. It's like a guidebook to Vancouver Island through food artisans. There's all kinds of books like that, little guidebooks. This is the food version.
0: The food version, absolutely.
1: Yeah.
0: Because food tourism is so much bigger now than it used to be.
1: Yeah. Right? Don Genova, by the way, author of the book. I don't think I got your name in there, just for those just joining us. Before the break, I set up a couple questions I'd love to get to. And the first sentiment is simply this. It's a struggle for this to exist in a globalized food world. And I just wanted to get your thoughts on that. How are these places doing on the island? Are we doing well? Is this upswing in Buy Canadian helping out, or where are we at?
0: In other countries, there's no question of that, right? If you've ever spent any time in France or Italy, you see the markets there, you see the farms there. That, you know, it's just right there, and they wouldn't think of, well, why would I buy that when I've got this right here?
1: Yeah.
0: Right,
1: because it's probably cheaper even for them to just, like, I'll just, why would I spend money to ship something in when I can grow it here? Whereas for us, we're completely different.
0: Well, you know, part of it is our climate.
1: Yeah.
0: We can't grow stuff, you know, year round.
1: Yeah, we don't have, you know, a lot of citrus or things that are coming off of our trees.
0: Part of it is that we have this big neighbor to the south and beyond. So it's very easy to get things from United States and Mexico and South America and all of that.
1: They're doing it cheaply. We've got the supply chains all set up. Why not?
0: I did with a friend of mine, Nick Verstig, who's a documentary producer. We did a thing back in 2009, something like that, called Island on the Edge. And our proposal was that there was a big problem. There was a horrible storm, and it wiped out the ferries. And we had a produce manager from Thrifty Foods say, in 3 days, our shelves will be empty, right? But because that's what we've set up.
1: Yeah.
0: We've set up that it's easy for us to get things from elsewhere instead of growing them here. And we're on an island, though, and we can get cut off. Pandemic is one example of it. We can get cut off. Well, try to find something in a BC liquor store that is American now. You can't.
1: Yeah.
0: Right? So the whole thing about us as an island, we need to produce more of our own food, but we need to support the people who are doing that.
1: Yeah.
0: And it's like you can't have one without the other. And like you said, you don't know what you've got till it's gone. So, you know, there used to be so much apple production on Salt Spring. You still find a lot of apples during the Salt Spring Apple Festival, by the way. And you used to be able to get tons of tomatoes from Hornby Island, of all places, right? Huh. But now you've got people that are returning to that They're growing tea, for crying out loud. There's two different tea farms. There's one on Demon Island, and there's one just north of Duncan. You've got farmers growing grains again. You've got them growing red fife wheat, which is a breed. Well, it was a hybrid that was developed here in Canada that originally came from, the story goes, a Polish farmer tucked a couple of grains of wheat in his hat band when he came to Canada. But that red fife wheat is a really fantastic tasting wheat that had fallen out of use. Part of it, that things like the red fife wheat coming back, are owing to the slow food movement, which began in Italy when they were going to open a McDonald's in Rome near the Spanish Steps. And the slow food movement really likes to support things that are going to go away unless you support the farmers who are raising them. So special kinds of chickens. In Montreal, there's the Montreal melon that slow food is behind. Here we have the camisole, the bulbs of the camisole. We have things like stinging nettle is a big thing that people eat now, right?
1: Yeah.
0: Which is considered a weed, but you know, they've brought it back, and it's through people like that and chefs. There's a growing number of chefs on Vancouver Island that espouse that philosophy. Let's get it local. Let's support the local farmers. And having a chef go to a farmer and say, early in the year, like before he even plants anything, says, if you grow this thing, I'll buy all of it. And that means a lot to the farmer. Or community-supported agriculture programs where you give a farmer a certain amount of money, like in February, and come June, you start getting boxes of fresh produce from their farm every week.
1: Hmm.
0: That's the way you have to support them. And if you can keep it within the island, all the better. But you got to support it. Earlier in the hour, we talked about me growing up on an acre of land and the strawberries that my mom grew, and knowing that, oh my, what are these things that are white inside and are like rubbery? No, you buy fresh strawberries in the season and you do stuff with them. I think between maybe the, I want to say 70s, 80s, 90s maybe, we lost a whole generation of people who knew how to preserve food.
1: Yeah.
0: Right? I learned from my mom. I learned how to can, how to make jam, tomato sauce. I mean, she used to grow these bushels of tomatoes. I can't do that here, but I go and buy bushels of tomatoes and I turn them into a fairly plain sauce, just salt, tomatoes, a little bit of lemon juice and basil. And then I use that as my base for all of my sauces, right? So doing some of that by yourself, learning how to cook is a big thing, but also supporting the restaurants that go out of their way to make sure they carry local produce. And I have a chef friend, and she said, I've been harping about this for like 30 years, and now the tariff thing comes in, and people are like, yeah, let's buy local. And she's like, well, yeah, I told you that already.
1: And if you've been doing that all along, would have been in a better spot.
0: Exactly.
1: We got to cut it there, but I think you beautifully actually answered both of my questions about sort of explaining the state of the food scene on Vancouver Island, not just the food scene, but the food production scene, and also talking about what makes us unique and what makes us a bit weird compared to other parts of the country. I think you actually answered both of those pretty well right there. And my guest is Don Genova. Do check out his book for all the reasons we've talked about this hour, Pacific Palette, Food Artisans of Vancouver Island and the Gulf Islands. The updated edition came out in 2025. And it's been a pleasure to talk to you. I feel like there's another conversation in here, though, so maybe we'll do it again.
0: Thanks a lot, Ryan.

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3: From the National Newsroom of the Canadian Press, I'm Lisa Laporte. U.S. President Donald Trump threatened today to block Bombardier sales in America as the deadline for retaliatory Canadian tariffs looms. The Quebec-based aircraft manufacturer has some plants in the U.S. Quebec Premier Christine Fréchette says she won't respond to Trump's provocation with more provocations. Canada's counter-tariffs are set to take effect at midnight on nearly $28 billion worth of U.S. products. Conservative leader Pierre Poilievre says Canadians need to see how much the counter-tariffs will cost consumers and businesses and what Prime Minister Mark Carney will do to offset those costs.
4: Mr. Carney obviously has done an economic study before he would impose this. Clearly, no government would impose billions of dollars of tariffs without having studied what the impact would be on Canadian consumers. We're just asking him to share that data with Canadians.
3: The Canadian tariffs will impact U.S. goods like dairy products, plywood, and sunscreen. Four teenagers are dead and four other people have been sent to hospital after a crash near a Manitoba resort town.
5: The RCMP say a car carrying four people was crossing Highway 8 from Highway 229 near Winnipeg Beach Sunday night when it was struck by a southbound van. Both vehicles ended up in a ditch with one rolling onto its roof. Three 18-year-olds from Manitoba and a 17-year-old from Ontario were pronounced dead at the scene. Four people in the van, including two children, were taken to hospital, all with minor injuries. Now, police say the intersection has stop signs and a traffic reconstructionist has been called in to assist with the investigation. David Augustine, The Canadian Press.
3: A union representing more than 6,100 University of Toronto program coordinators, academic advisors, lab assistants, and IT workers have voted in favor of a strike mandate that could put them in a position to walk off the job just after midnight.
6: United Steelworkers says 96% of ballots cast by workers in the UFT staff-appointed unit were in favor of a strike mandate. The union has set the deadline for contract negotiations is just after midnight on Tuesday, after which it could call a strike. The president of USW Local 1998, under which UTSA operates, says workers are concerned

0: 27-22 in the CFL's Labor Day Classic. Toronto improved to 6-6 and moved 4 points ahead of 4-9 Hamilton for second in the East Division. The chase for a wild card spot continues for the Toronto Blue Jays tonight in Sacramento. Toronto opens a 3-game set against the Athletics. The Jays sit a half game behind the Cleveland Guardians for the third and final American League wild card spot. Elena Rybakina is 1 win away from becoming the top-ranked woman in tennis after advancing to the U.S. Open quarterfinals. The second seed from Kazakhstan beat Naomi Osaka in straight sets today. Next up, she'll face Jung Chin-won in the next round. And military time surged past Brachetto near the wire to win the Prince of Wales Stakes at Fort Erie Racetrack today. From the Canadian Press, I'm Lisa Laporte.
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3: We tried socialism all through the 20th century, and it failed every time.
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5: Netanyahu is the worst leader the Jewish people ever had. He should be impeached.
6: Genocide is the latest modern blood libel that anti-Semites use to justify their anti-Zionism.
7: We should prioritize making sure that no more Ukrainians die, that this war is brought to an end.
8: All parents want to help children with their feelings, but I argue that not every feeling is worth paying attention to.
9: Why are these students covering their faces? I think it says something about their movement, about their ideology, and also simply the fact that they're also cowards.
10: Welcome to the Monk Debates. Every episode, we provide you with a civil and substantive debate on the big issues of the day to arm you, the listener, with enough information to make up your own mind. Today's debate, be it resolved, Lee Harvey Oswald acted alone in the assassination of JFK.
11: Good afternoon, ladies and gentlemen. You'll excuse the fact that I'm out of breath, but about 10 or 15 minutes ago, a tragic thing, from all indications at this point, has happened in the city of Dallas.
12: President Kennedy was shot as he drove from Dallas Airport to downtown Dallas. Governor Connally of Texas in the car with him was also shot.
13: From Dallas, Texas, the flash, apparently official, President Kennedy died at 1 p.m. Central Standard Time.
14: There's only one word to describe the picture here, and that's grief, and much of it.
10: Well, it's America's greatest unsolved murder. Who shot JFK? On the 60th anniversary of the Warren Commission, we debate who was really behind the assassination of a beloved U.S. president. On one side of this debate is the lone gunman theory, the U.S. government's official statement supported by the Warren Commission's findings. Proponents of this theory argue that the shooter, Lee Harvey Oswald, acted alone without any assistance or interference from outside actors. On the other side of this debate are the impassioned theorists who point to doctored evidence and eyewitness accounts as proof that there is much more to the story. Whether it was a second gunman on the grassy knoll, the mob agending an unsuccessful coup in Cuba, or an inside job by the CIA, too many suspicious coincidences lead to only one conclusion. Lee Harvey Oswald did not act alone on that fateful day of November 22nd, 1963. On this installment of the Monk Debates podcast, we challenge the essence of these arguments by debating the motion, be it resolved, Lee Harvey Oswald acted alone in the assassination of JFK. Arguing in favor of the resolution is Gerald Posner. He's an investigative journalist and author of Case Closed, Lee Harvey Oswald and the Assassination of JFK. Arguing against the resolution is Dick Russell, the author of On the Trail of the JFK Assassins, a groundbreaking look at America's most infamous conspiracy. Gerald, Dick, welcome to the Monk Debates.
15: Thank you. Thanks for having us.
16: Thanks, Ricky. Good to be here.
10: So when I first started researching this debate a year ago, everyone I spoke to pointed me in your directions. And I'm so excited that we can finally have this conversation with two, shall we say, authoritative experts on this conspiracy theory that

0: has lasted over 60 years. So with that in mind, I'm going to go to opening statements. Gerald, you are arguing in favor of our resolution today. I'm going to put 3 minutes on the show clock. Let's have your opening statement.
1: Okay, thank you. When I began studying the JFK assassination, I thought it was a conspiracy. Only after I finished my investigation did I conclude that while plenty of people wanted JFK dead, Lee Harvey Oswald carried out the murder of the president on his own. A murder, because that's what it is. It requires reviewing the credible evidence to determine what happened. The crime scene, by the time I began my work in the early 90s, there had been advances in ballistics that produced a study that proved conclusively where the assassin had to be to inflict those wounds on the president and the governor. And the cone for those shots centers almost exactly on the sixth floor of the Texas School Book Depository, where 24-year-old Lee Harvey Oswald had landed a job 5 weeks earlier. And the sixth floor is where Oswald had been left alone by half a dozen of his coworkers only 30 minutes before the assassination. The same Oswald, who a psychiatrist had diagnosed correctly as a teenager as having a, quote, vivid fantasy life turning around the topics of omnipotence and power, an emotionally quite disturbed youngster with definite traits of dangerousness and a potential for explosive, aggressive assault of acting out. What did the police find on the sixth floor after the shooting? A rifle belonging to Oswald, the same rifle he had used 6 months earlier to try to assassinate a retired Army general, Edwin Walker. The same rifle he had posed with in pictures as a hunter fascist. The same rifle he had brought into the Texas School Book Depository that morning, hidden in a long brown paper bag, telling a coworker who drove him to work that he was carrying curtain rods. The only bullets that hit the president and Texas governor that day were matched ballistically to that rifle, to the exclusion of every other gun in the world. Oswald's palm prints and index fingers found on the boxes used to assemble a sniper's nest in front of the southeast corner window with an open view of the motorcade. Oswald's palm print on the rifle stock, his right middle, and index prints on the trigger guard. Oswald's index finger and palm print on the brown paper bag used to smuggle in the gun. And where's Oswald? He's the only one of the employees who left after the assassination. He went to his rooming house to retrieve his .38 caliber revolver. While he was doing that, an all-points bulletin went out on the police radio only 15 minutes after the assassination. It was based on an eyewitness who had seen Oswald in the sixth floor window. Quote, it described the suspected assassin as unknown white male, approximately 30, slender build, 5 feet, 10 inches, 165 pounds. That description had been broadcast four times when Dallas policeman J.D. Tippett saw Oswald looking furtive and walking briskly in Dallas's Oak Cliff neighborhood. It was only 45 minutes since the assassination. When Tippett stepped out of his patrol car and pulled Oswald over, Oswald pulled out his .38 caliber revolver and killed Tippett on the spot. Ten eyewitnesses. The gun tied ballistically to that murder. Oswald fled and was followed by a witness who saw him slip into a movie theater where he was soon arrested. The facts are incontrovertible. The latest advances in science, ballistics, and film analysis, combined with millions of pages of released government files, confirms that despite all the feverish conspiracy speculation, the simple truth to the question of who killed JFK is Lee Harvey Oswald acting alone.
0: Thank you, Gerald, for that excellent opening statement. Dick, you are arguing against our resolution today. Be it resolved, Lee Harvey Oswald acted alone in the assassination of JFK. Let's have your opening statement.
2: Yes, well, there are a number of things that Mr. Posner said that I would disagree with, which we'll get to in the rebuttal part. But, you know, in my view, and I've been studying this for many, many years, almost 50 years, actually, the assassination of President Kennedy remains unresolved. I mean, for one thing, and I hope this is resolved soon, the government's still withholding thousands of files from the CIA and the FBI, and that's 7 years past the deadline when they were supposed to be released under the JFK Records Act that was passed by Congress in the 1990s. So the question is, what are they still hiding? A lot of classified records have been destroyed over the years. They've been shredded or incinerated, and that includes an early conversation between President Johnson, who came in after President Kennedy was assassinated, and J. Edgar Hoover of the FBI about Oswald, the first version of the autopsy notes, the CIA's files on Oswald in New Orleans, a whole slew of records that were kept by the CIA, the FBI, the Defense Intelligence Agency, the Secret Service, and military intelligence have all been wiped out. So we don't know what was in them, and we never will. Now, my own background is that I spent about 2 years in the 1970s. I guess I was the first journalist really out on the trail to track down living witnesses for what became over time three published books and many, many articles at that point in time. And many of these people I met with spoke of a conspiracy that they were cognizant of. And some claims I couldn't corroborate or dismiss, but others I pursued and came to feel were quite credible. And this continued with the recent podcast series that I did with Rob Reiner and Soledad O'Brien, where I was the expert on the assassination. You know, it is not clear to this day who Oswald might have been working for or what he thought his role was on that fateful day. He wasn't some innocent bystander, I certainly agree. His prior history included an alleged defection to the Soviet Union and a role in the Fair Play for Cuba Committee that indicates he was either a sincere leftist or he was somebody's agent. But the Warren Commission cover-up was blatant, and I will detail that. And it's quite likely to have occurred after, I think, Lyndon Johnson warned that exposing the truth could spark World War III. And that was by someone's design, because I believe Oswald was manipulated by others seeking to blame him for the assassination as a tool of the Russians and the Cubans. The CIA had a lot to hide, which wouldn't start to be exposed until the mid-1970s. They were plotting with gangsters to overthrow Castro and other governments. They were running operations using drugs and hypnosis to control human behavior. And they were keeping not just tabs, but clandestine meetings with Lee Harvey Oswald, secrets that remain hidden to this day. In 1979, the House Assassinations Committee concluded from a newly discovered acoustics analysis of a policeman's motorcycle radio that there'd been a shot from the front and the president was therefore killed by a conspiracy. So that contradicts what the Warren Commission had to say. And in the course of this discussion today, I hope to expand on that.
0: Thank you, Dick, for that opening statement. Gerald, now is your turn to respond to anything you just heard in Dick's opening statement.
1: Well, I think that we just found one of the areas of agreement between Mr. Russell and me, and that is that we both believe that the JFK assassination files, all of them that have been sealed over the years, is one of the worst things the government did. Makes people think that there's something to hide. Those files, I've been on the record, I've written op-eds about it, should have been released long ago. And it's greatly disappointing that both former President Trump and President Biden did not release them when they had the full ability to do so. Dick Russell also spoke about the fact that documents had been destroyed. And one of the things I've said many, many times is that it was a cover-up after the assassination. It wasn't the cover-up that he sees, a cover-up of a murder. It was the cover-up by the CIA and the FBI of their own bureaucratic reputations. They did destroy evidence. The CIA was petrified. The Warren Commission would find out that it was in league with the mafia to kill a head of state, not Kennedy, but Castro.
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1: You have to remember that in only literally, we're talking a couple of months before the assassination, Lee Harvey Oswald on September 25th and 26th of 1963 gets on a bus to go to Mexico City. He has to transfer on four different buses. It takes him over 27 hours. The reason that's critical, he wants to get to Cuba. He believes that's the real revolution, and that's where he's going to fight for the new revolution he's founded, because he doesn't like what he saw in the Soviet Union when he defected. He hates capitalism. He's going on to Cuba. And it turns out that he's rejected by the Soviets and the Cubans in Mexico City and has to come back to Dallas after 10 days. But why do I mention those dates when he's on the bus? Because that's the first time the White House ever released the information to the public that John Kennedy was going to Dallas in November. They didn't even say Dallas. They say he's going on a political trip to Texas. So that means that everything that happened in Oswald's life before September the 25th and 26th of 1963 happened without the conspirators knowing a time and place for the assassination. And if Oswald had been given a visa by the Cubans, he would have been in Havana on November 22nd, 1963. It's only because the Soviets and the Cubans said no to him and he returned to Dallas. That's the period in which, if there's a conspiracy, you have to show me how it happened. And that's where the evidence is lacking. You can't do it by telepathy. You can't do it by secret intuition. There's no text messages. Somebody has to talk to Oswald. And that's the 7-week period in which there's just no contact with anybody. There are people that try to insert themselves in the story. Dick Russell knows that. But there's no credible evidence there was anybody but Oswald.
0: Dick, would you like to respond?
2: Yeah, I would. So First of all, let me go back to what Mr. Posner said in the opening statement about the psychiatrist, because it's very interesting that Dr. Renatus Hartogs, who was indeed the psychiatrist at the Youth House who had briefly met Oswald in 1953, 10 years earlier, was not just your normal psychiatrist. He made sure he would be the one to testify before the Warren Commission, and he was definitely involved with the CIA in MKUltra projects, which is an attempt to figure out how to control human behavior using hypnosis and drugs. He was an expert hypnotist. I mean, I talked to him on the phone, and I talked to someone who knew him well and revealed this fact about Dr. Hartog's background. So that makes me a little suspicious. Of course, we're going to get into the forensics of this, and there's a lot to talk about. And I won't say I'm an expert on forensics and how all these things work. I don't think I've studied this as much as Mr. Posner has, but still I've come to some things and have some questions about it. For one thing, you know, maybe you can answer this, Gerald. First of all, what happened to the Mauser? It was a 7.65 Mauser that was first identified as the murder weapon. The police were holding it up. Two policemen, Walter Cronkite, first said it was a Mauser. The Dallas DA said it was a Mauser. And then the Mauser disappears. And we've got the Mannlicher-Carcano rifle that Oswald ordered. And then, you know, I wonder how you explain the lack of fingerprints on the Mannlicher rifle or the shell casings, because the Warren Commission's chief counsel, J. Lee Rankin, himself raised a serious question about whether the palm print that became a crucial piece of evidence was genuinely lifted from the rifle or it came from another source. And I would like you to address this, that the mortician, Paul Grudy, who was with Oswald's body after Oswald was shot by Jack Ruby, and the next day he said that several, quote, agents, as he called them, came to his funeral home asking for time alone with the body. And after they left, Grudy had to remove fingerprint ink from Oswald's fingers and hands. So I think that starts to raise some big questions. And I'll stop at that for the moment, and I guess we can move on to our main discussion.
1: Fair enough. Richard, I think one of the things is, by the way, to jump back for half a second on that, I answer the questions you just raised. You had also mentioned the House Select Committee on Assassinations with that headline that said conspiracy, a fourth shot. You know, they had a sound tape. And I will tell you, the National Academies of Sciences, and you know I've dealt with this extensively over time, that was a headline. And then, of course, typical of headlines like that that later turn out to be an error, they thought that they had a sound tape from a policeman's radio interview at the time of the assassination. It turns out, we now know, it's about a minute off of where they thought it was. It wasn't recording the assassination at all. But the key is, the retraction for that goes on page 32 of the paper. So people forget about that over time. But that aside, the Mauser is very interesting. There are always, on every instance of what I call an immediate traumatic event, whether it's the attempted assassination of Donald Trump, the assassination of a president, 9/11, the Challenger discovery, you have eyewitnesses that report things that later turn out to be incorrect. I know this as a lawyer. If you have a car wreck on the streets, six witnesses, somebody thinks the car is green, somebody else thinks it was running a red light, somebody else says no, it was moving slowly. So I'm not surprised that they got it wrong. The real question is, there's a lot of conflicting evidence in the Kennedy assassination. The question is, in accepting all of it, is figuring out what is better. So there wasn't only the issue of the Mauser. The original police report that went out for an eyewitness report that was broadcast four times said he had a 30 caliber rifle. So, you know, differences on that. But the question is, what did he have? And then you say, well, okay, Oswald's rifle that he bought by mail order was found on that floor and was tied ballistically to the killing of the president to the exclusion of any other gun. And there were fingerprints, two of Oswald's fingerprints on the trigger guard and one fingerprint on the wood stock. But why not more? You know, that's like saying, you know, we have evidence that he was the criminal, but I wish we had all 10 fingerprints. I wish we had his fingerprint on all of the casings. Well, that would be fantastic if so. But those fingerprints, those that were found, absolutely critical. And then you find something very interesting. And this is what Mr. Russell does, which is try to then put into people's mind the question of, well, even if those are Oswald's fingerprints on the gun, maybe some mysterious agents went into the home. They were somehow able to change his fingerprints or do something with them. And that report from the the person in the funeral home, nobody else supports, no evidence of it, no confirmation anywhere else, nothing different on Oswald's fingerprints from the prints that he already had on his passport, from the prints that the Russians already had, which they made available in the 1990s, from the prints that he had on his Cuban consul's permits when he tried to get. So it's the same fingerprints over a period of literally 6 years, no change fingerprints, no swap fingerprints, nothing unusual about those.
2: Well, you know, all I've ever read about is the palm print that became this crucial piece of evidence in lieu of fingerprints. And then what the mortician said, yes, there's nobody to back it up, but why would he make that up? I mean, it doesn't make any sense. How do you explain this then? The unanimity of the doctors at Parkland Hospital, the first ones to obviously be with the president's body when he was taken there, that the wounds on his head and throat indicated that the fatal shot had come from the front, not the rear. That was almost unanimous among them, and the Warren Commission completely ignored them. And they weren't alone. I mean, of 216 eyewitnesses that got identified, 52 of them said they heard shots coming from the front, 48 from the Texas School Book Depository. Okay, so...
0: Right. So, Dick, while you talk about that second gunman, for our listeners who don't necessarily know about this theory, it has to do with the grassy knoll, which I think everyone has heard about.
2: Yes,
1: right. So I believe that the evidence shows that the president and the governor were struck by bullets fired from a shooter, who I happen to think was Oswald, from behind the motorcade, from behind. But there are many people who said, well, gee, and when you first watch the Zapruder film, the home movie of the assassination in real time, and you see the president's head go backwards at the fatal headshot, my first reaction was the same as almost everybody else. Gee, that looks like a shot from the front. That's how we see it in movies. Somebody gets shot from the front and they go backwards. Then you get into the forensics and the detail and medical examiners. You understand how that explosive bullet that entered his head from the rear blew out a big section of his brain, blood matter from the front, and his head went back into the left. But Dick raises a very important point. The doctors at Parkland, who were the treating physicians in the emergency room, said, by the way, we think there was an entrance wound on his neck, so that would have been from the front. They then did a tracheotomy over that wound, so it was obliterated, and we could never see it again. We had to go on their memory of it. I interviewed all of the doctors, it's in my book, in 1992, who were in emergency room one, who treated Jack Kennedy, and they say exactly the same thing. Yes, we did think that was an entrance wound, and guess what? We never turned the body over. The body was rolled in on a stretcher from the car into the emergency room. Mrs. Kennedy was there. We were frenetically trying to get some sign of a pulse. He had this massive bloody wound on his head. We never flipped or picked the body up or moved him up. If we had, we would have seen the even smaller entrance wound of the bullet on his high neck, rear shoulder, that this was then an exit wound. But we saw the small wound here and thought it was an entrance wound. We never saw the wound on the back. We never examined the head wound, and they're clear on that across the board.
2: Well, I did not interview those doctors, and so I can't speak to that. But I can certainly speak to the fact that 11 out of 13 employees of the railroad, who were among those closest to the grassy knoll, said that they were sure that's where the sniper was firing from, and none of them mentioned the Texas School Book Depository.
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20: Now, this update from the Canadian Press. U.S. President Donald Trump threatened today to block Bombardier sales in America as a deadline for retaliatory Canadian tariffs looms. The Quebec-based aircraft manufacturer has some plants in the U.S. The Canada-U.S. trade war is looming large over Quebec's election campaign. Party leaders clashed today over how to protect the province from the economic fallout. Coalition Avenir's Christine Frechette warns Canadian counter-tariffs set to take effect at midnight could provoke another response from the Trump administration. Liberal leader Charles Milliard, meantime, argues the trade dispute should be used as a springboard to reshape Quebec's economy. RCMP are reporting a deadly weekend crash in Manitoba that killed three teenagers from that province and one from Ontario. It also injured four people. Mounties say it happened yesterday near Winnipeg Beach. From the Canadian Press, I'm Lisa Laporte.
3: Adam Sterling. On demand? Absolutely.
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0: I want to talk a bit more about this magic bullet, which you'd mentioned. Now, it is said to have passed through both JFK and Texas Governor John Connally. It was said to have caused 7 wounds during that assassination. Gerald, how do you explain one bullet causing 7 wounds?
1: I couldn't explain it, but ballistics experts have been able to explain it since. And I think Dick Russell is absolutely right. The initial feeling when you hear about that is to be skeptical. And when I started my examination of the case, I knew one thing. If the so-called single bullet was not physically possible, we had a conspiracy. Because the shooter, let's say the shooter, and won't call him Oswald to make Dick Russell upset, the shooter from behind only had the chance to get off 3 shots. By the way, the Warren Commission got it wrong. They thought that the first shot hit President Kennedy and the governor, the so-called single bullet. And the third shot, we know where it is on the home movie of the assassination, the Zapruder film. That's the stopwatch for the assassination, 18.3 frames to a second. So you can time it. Oswald would have had about 5.5 to 6 seconds. In fact, he has 8.5 to 9 seconds. The first bullet's the one that missed. We have the evidence of that on the Zapruder film itself, of people reacting to that first shot around frame 160. And then the so-called single bullet, what Oliver Stone would like to call a magic bullet, at frames 224 and 225. Now, since we see where it happens. The reason we see where it happens, by the way, I say, is Governor Conley's right suit lapel in a digital copy of the Zapruder film flies up at frame 224. And when you examine his suit jacket, there's a bullet hole through it. That is the bullet striking the governor. So we know where the two men were at that moment. You recreate in the size and weight of the governor and the president at the moment they were in that car, do they line up in a straight trajectory? And I must tell you, you can examine this all day long. Ballistics experts have done it. It's no turn to the right, turn to the left, hesitation. It's a straight shot. It hits Kennedy in the high right rear portion. It doesn't hit any bone coming out of Kennedy. It's fired at 2,000 feet a second from Oswald's gun. It hits Kennedy about 1,800 feet, leaves his neck at 1,500 feet, and goes straight into Conley. And by the way, it's tumbling at that point, meaning it's turning because it's hit Kennedy. How do we know it's tumbling? The entrance wound into the back of Conley is 1.25 inches long, the exact size of the bullet. It then strikes his rib at about 900 to 1,100 feet a second, enough to break the rib and presses the bullet down a little bit. It's not pristine. It's flat on that one side. And by the time it exits underneath his nipple and hits his wrist, the biggest bone, it's traveling at about 900 feet a second, enough to break the wrist, not to damage the bullet. And this isn't a theory. This was redone by Failure Analysis Associates, a firm that did it for the American Bar Association on both sides of the issue. And then ballistics experts have retested it. I print in my book copies of the bullets that have been fired in reconstruction since that look almost exactly like the single bullet. Whether you want to say 10 assassins were at Dealey Plaza that day is another question. If you say Oswald was part of a conspiracy. But one thing we can say today in 2024 is the single bullet happened as Arlen Specter and Gerald Ford guessed at it. They weren't sure. They didn't have the science to prove it, but now we do.
2: Well, I'm going to just, you know, I can't refute all of those points on where the bullet went and didn't, and I'm not even going to try. But I know that, you know, the president's brain, the photos of the president's brain that the Assassination Records Review Board looked at, Doug Horn, and pointed out that the photos show a perfectly intact head, but all the doctors saw a wound so massive that there was hardly any brain matter left, which definitely, again, indicates that he was shot from the front. And the fact, maybe you can address this, Gerald, that the president's brain somehow went missing. When you know, Cyril Wecht went to the National Archives to look for it, it was gone. And now, you know, there's all kinds of theories about that. Oh, well, the Kennedy family didn't want people to see it and so on. But it seems very weird that in something as huge as this event was, that would be the case.
1: Dick Russell, I was just going to say something very interesting. The front shooter, the so-called grassy knoll shooter, if there was one, was to the right front of the president. So a bullet fired from that direction that would have hit the president in the front would have blown out the rear portion of his head, which is right in front of Jackie Kennedy. She was sitting there. We see her on the Zapruder film. She is reaching out to her husband, who's in a back brace, trying to bring down his arm after he shot the first time, a non-fatal wound. There is no blast of blood and brain material, as gruesome as that may sound, on the face and all over the first lady, because the exit wound isn't in the rear of the head. The interesting part of it is the bullet that enters the rear, and again, you could say it was fired by a world-class assassin from another building or it was fired by somebody else, but the bullet that hits the president on the rear of the head blows out the front of the head. And something Dick Russell said, that almost all the brain was missing in the pictures of the autopsy. You have to look at the notes to see how much of the brain was left. About a third of that brain was blown out of the front in this massive wound. And there's something very interesting. I encourage anybody who has it to put into a Google frame 313 Zapruder film. You'll see the actual moment, a still frame of the headshot. What you will see is a red mist cloud coming out of the front of the president's head, going up and to the right as this wound takes place. People used to say in the past, there were two motorcycle policemen on the rear of the motorcade, on the rear of the car, and they were splattered with blood and brain material. So they said, oh, it must have been a shot from the front because they were hit by this blood and brain material. You can see on the Zapruder film, as you go frame by frame, they drive right into the mist. It's not a shot that comes the other way. So the real mystery shot, the real magic bullet of the Kennedy assassination is if there is a front grassy knoll shooter who fires a shot that day. That's the world-class assassin, supposedly, because you can't trust Oswald to hit anything from behind. And that grassy knoll shooter misses everybody. Misses the president, misses Mrs. Kennedy, misses the governor, misses Conley misses the two Secret Service agents in the car, doesn't hit anybody on the other side of the street who's standing there to watch the motorcade. The Grassy Knoll shooter, that bullet just disappears. Well, it doesn't disappear. There just wasn't one.
0: Okay.
2: Go ahead.
0: No, Dick, you respond, and then I'll come in with a question.
2: Yeah, I'd like to get to Oswald himself in a minute and whether he was involved in this. But let me just, by way of refuting what you say, how come so many people, and maybe you can answer this, Gerald, Senator Russell, who was on the, my namesake, I guess, but he was on, Richard Russell, who was on the Warren Commission, he was a very close friend of Lyndon Johnson's. And they have a conversation about this single bullet. And Russell says to him, "I don't believe it." And Johnson says to him, this is on tape from the Johnson Library, "I don't either." Then you got this other commission member, John Cooper, Sherman Cooper, senator, saying clearly there were at least two separate shooters. So that's two people on the Warren Commission refuting what the Warren Commission is actually saying in its report. Then you've got in the motorcade, you've got Kenneth O'Donnell and Dave Powers, who were presidential aides to Kennedy. And they said initially they were sure that shots came from the front. John Connolly said, Kentucky's governor, he was sure different bullets struck him and the president, which means there had to have been a second gunman. Now, Powers and O'Donnell, under pressure from the FBI, changed their stories. They then said, no, okay, the shots must, we didn't hear shots from the front. But they then changed that again when they spoke to Tip O'Neill, which Tip O'Neill writes about in his biography, the former House Speaker, that they said they were pressured into doing that. So, to me, this is all very weird, what's going on, and indicating that somebody is covering up something pretty big about what actually happened that day in terms of the shooting.
1: So, Dick, I think you have some interesting things you point out. There's absolutely no question that the eyewitness and ear witness testimony conflicted. It was all over the place. I have separate sections in my book about the ear witnesses and the eyewitnesses. And even though the bulk of them say the shots came from behind, and the D.D. Plaza is an echo chamber, so I'm not surprised we have conflicting evidence. And two people on, the Warren Commission were skeptical about the single bullet. I'm surprised it wasn't more than that, because they couldn't prove it at the time. As a matter of fact, the FBI did their own ballistics test. They didn't know how to do it. They shot a bullet at full speed into a pig carcass, and it came out all mangled up. So people said, well, if it hits one pig carcass and it's all mangled up, how can that single bullet be in such good condition? The FBI didn't understand how the bullet slowed as it went through the two men. We didn't know that for 29 years. So the skepticism about the single bullet early on makes perfect sense. The people in the motorcade and on the Warren Commission who said, I'm not so sure it's really Oswald, or maybe it's the Soviets, or maybe it was the Cubans, that makes perfect sense. This wasn't a monolithic decision. But as an investigator, as you have been for decades on this, as an investigator, as I try to do, what I do is I take the ear witness and eyewitness testimony, and then I ask myself, what's the best evidence? And the best evidence in the case of where the shooter was, at least the shooter who hit somebody that day, are the autopsy x-rays and photos. Now, were those faked? There are some people believe they were, but the House Select Committee looked at them and found no evidence of it.
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0: The resolution, be it resolved, Lee Harvey Oswald acted alone in the assassination of JFK. Dick, you are arguing against the resolution today. Let's hear your short closing statement.
2: There's so much evidence that Oswald was connected to some kind of intelligence operations. And in terms of the assassination itself, I don't know how you explain the testimony of Dallas policeman Marion Baker and the superintendent of the book depository, Roy Truly, that encountered Oswald, a very calm Oswald, not out of breath, in a second floor lunchroom 90 seconds after the shooting. Because that would have meant Oswald had to run down four flights of stairs, wiping the fingerprints off the rifle and the casings and hiding the rifle, and suddenly, you know, these guys run into him and he's having a Coke. He said he was having a Coke in the lunchroom and later said he was a patsy, which he was. And there was a woman, there was testimony given to the Warren Commission that from several women who witnessed, they were on the fourth floor and they came down the stairs within 60 seconds of the assassination, never saw or heard anyone on the stairwell coming down, which would have had to have been Oswald if he was up there. So that's just kind of the basics behind where he was. I mean, he might have, you know, there was a lot of strange movements. He went to his rooming house. There was the police motorcycle. Somebody outside the police honked twice. There was all kinds of weird things went on. But without getting into all that, and the 21 medical witness statements saying the president's wounds did not match the conclusions that the fatal shot came from the rear of the motorcade. You know, I'm hopeful that the pledge that President Trump was made, which he once rescinded, he made this pledge back in 2017 as well and then backed off on it. But hopefully that'll provide researchers and the American people with new insights into who Oswald was and what's been hidden, you know. And I don't know, I'd like to see this lead to something like South Africa had, a Truth and Reconciliation Commission that'd give us maybe further clues into a lot of the tragic events of the 1960s, because I don't know, you know, I mean, without getting into all of it, but I think the murders of President Kennedy, later his brother, Malcolm X, Martin Luther King, they weren't isolated events and they weren't all resulting from the same group of people or individuals, but the same destructive force. And that force was out to stop leaders who had shown, above all, in my view, the courage and the willingness to grow and change as they aged and learned from misjudgments and mistakes, and that we'd have a different world if they had lived. And we need to know why they didn't.
0: Thank you, Dick, for that excellent closing statement. Gerald, you're arguing that Lee Harvey Oswald did act alone. Let's hear your closing statement.
1: I do have a graphic in my book called The Escape. It's Oswald's 3 minutes out of the book depository, where he was second by second and how he got down to the ground floor. I know Dick raised some questions about that in his closing statement. I hope people might get a chance to look at that. Look, we live in a world in which people do love conspiracy theories. Lots of people think The X-Files was a documentary or that Oliver Stone's JFK was real history. And it's understandable, because there are real conspiracies, and the American public in particular has lost faith in government, beginning with the Kennedy assassination. Not only what we talked about a moment ago, that we would never remotely accept a conclusion from a blue ribbon panel of seven middle-aged men with long government careers about who killed the president. But since then, we've had the lies over Vietnam, Watergate, Iran-Contra, the deceit over non-existent weapons of mass destruction in Iraq, combined with the government making the error of sealing the assassination files, which we talked about today, which we both agree on, often in deference to the desires of the Kennedy family, by the way. It's little wonder that many people suspect there's more to the assassination than the official explanation. There's also a psychological hurdle to accepting that Oswald alone killed JFK. William Manchester, I think the historian, put it best in The Death of a President. He compared it to the Holocaust. He said, you know, on one side of a scale, you have 6 million dead Jewish victims, and on the other side of the Nazis, the most evil criminals. There's a balance to that. But in the JFK assassination, on one side of the scale, there's JFK, this young charismatic president who turned America into technicolor after 8 years of black and white Eisenhower presidency. He had Jack Lennon, the best and the brightest advisors. It was Camelot. The country was filled with great hopes and expectations. It's all cut short on that fateful day in Dallas. And putting a just turned 24-year-old sociopath on the assassin side of the scale doesn't seem very weighty or substantial. If a conspiracy does that very nicely, if JFK had to be killed because of what we talked about before, he was going to pull us out of Vietnam or dismantle the CIA, the KGB or Castro wanted him dead, or the mob thought he was trying to bust them up, it means he was killed for a larger cause. It gives some structure to the world instead of the chaos that one sociopath for his own warped motivations could change history with a single bullet. But unfortunately, students of history will know all too well that is precisely what has happened too many times in the past, and it is unfortunately exactly what happened in the murder of John F. Kennedy. Thank you.
0: Well, I want to thank you both. This has been a really eye-opening discussion. I know I've learned a ton, and I can speak for our listeners, as I'm sure they've also learned a lot from listening to you both today. conversation is not over. I am sure more information will continue to come out, especially if those files are released. So to more discoveries and more discussions in the future. And thank you both for joining us for this debate today.
1: Thank you.
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0: Well, that wraps up today's debate. 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
28: From the National Newsroom of the Canadian Press, I'm Lisa Laporte. President Donald Trump says he'll block Bombardier sales in the U.S. as Canada's retaliatory tariff deadline approaches.
29: Quebec-based Bombardier is at the center of the latest trade tensions between Canada and the United States. The aircraft manufacturer employs thousands of workers in Quebec and also operates facilities south of the border. Quebec Premier Christine Fréchette says the province is standing firmly behind the company and has offered its full support to Bombardier CEO Éric Martel. Fréchette called Bombardier a flagship of Quebec's economy and a major player in the aerospace industry. Now the dispute comes as Canada and the U.S. exchange new tariffs following the breakdown of trade talks. Quebec says it will defend Bombardier without responding to U.S. provocations with more provocations. David Augustine, The Canadian Press.
28: Canada's counter-tariffs are set to take effect at midnight on nearly $28 billion worth of U.S. products. Conservative leader Pierre Poilievre says we need to stand united for jobs, people, and Canadian sovereignty.
31: All Canadians stand united in denouncing the president's unacceptable tweets, trolling, and tariffs. And we have to stand united for our country.
28: The Canadian Federation of Independent Business is warning that small businesses could close due to the trade war, despite Ottawa's announced supports. RCMP are reporting a deadly weekend crash in Manitoba that killed four teenagers and injured four other people north of Winnipeg. The European Union is promising Greenland a stronger partnership following U.S. President Trump's threats to take control of the island.
32: During a visit to Greenland's capital Monday, European Commission President Ursula von der Leyen offered $232 million in support to Greenland over the next 2 years to help the island tackle climate change, boost internet connections, and improve hydropower plants, fisheries, and education. The EU has increased its focus on Greenland since President Donald Trump began insisting that the United States should take control of it for security reasons. Greenland Prime Minister Jens Frederik Nielsen.
33: The European Union continues to be not only an important partner for Greenland, but also a loyal and trusted friend. Through these challenging times, your support to us is unfailing.
32: The EU also is earmarking funds for better housing, support to Greenland small businesses, and sustainable tourism. I'm Donna Warder.
28: And actor Ellen Burstyn received a Golden Lion for Lifetime Achievement today at the Venice Film Festival. The award coincided with the world premiere of Flesh Impact, a short film in which the 93-year-old Burstyn plays Marilyn Monroe at the age of 100. Flesh Impact was directed by Maggie Gyllenhaal, and its premiere comes just 2 months after what would have been Monroe's 100th birthday. This is the Canadian Press. In sports, in the CFL's Labor Day Classic, the Edmonton Elks beat the Calgary Stampeders 38-28, while the Toronto Argonauts beat the Hamilton Tiger Cats 37-22. Canada's Gabriela Dabrowski and Brazilian partner Luisa Stefani advanced to the U.S. Open's women's doubles quarterfinals today. Military Time overtook Brocato just before the wire to claim the $500,000 Prince of Wales Stakes today at the Fort Erie Racetrack in Ontario. It's the second jewel in the Canadian Triple Crown. In Major League Baseball action tonight, the Toronto Blue Jays are in Cali to take on the Oakland A's, that game just getting underway. And former Formula One

0: reach that level of operating power. Apple's next launch event is this week. Tammy Trujillo reports.
1: It marks the first launch event under new CEO John Ternus. Analysts anticipate the company will announce the latest iPhones and Apple Watches that could include Apple's first ever folding phone. The event is set for Wednesday at Apple's headquarters in Cupertino, California.
0: Google has launched an AI voice feature that's available in Gmail, Docs, and beyond. It's designed to let users ask questions so they can get a quick result from the data in their inbox. It can also help users write drafts on Docs using information from the Gmail inbox. That's your tech report. I'm Chris Caraccio.
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1: Life will never be the same. Life is changing.
2: We are going to get mystical here on the show. Old wives' tales. Remember them back in the day? Things that we were told were happening. Because we were told they were happening. That was the only reason, is because we were told that they were happening. And so we wanted to talk about specifically the notion of things we were told that we still carry with us today. The old wives' tale. Ryan O'Donnell is in Calgary. I'm Shane Hewitt. I'm in Ottawa. What comes to mind, Ryan, for the old wives' tale for you?
3: For me, it is one that I carried with me for so long and then had shattered instantly. I still am a pretty big hypochondriac, meaning I'm afraid of, I just have illnesses. I'm a lot better than I used to be. And I
2: can verify this.
3: Yeah, I attribute the improvement in my case to this old wives' tale. For most of my childhood, I was convinced that if I ate too much junk food, I was going to get appendicitis. I didn't care about getting fat or like putting on weight or like being unhealthy. I was going to get appendicitis. It was going to explode and I was going to die. I was terrified of it, Shane. Terrified. Don't remember the first time I saw it. Probably on like an episode of Maury or like something when I was like sick watching TV at home. Who knows? But I carried that with me for, yeah, I would say almost a decade. And then I was at a summer camp and they took us to England for like a theater excursion. And there was a nurse, Cheryl. Cheryl, the nurse, came with us on that trip. And we were eating pizza at a restaurant in London. And I was really hesitating to eat the pizza because I was like, I've already had too much junk food this trip. It's going to pop. It's going to explode. And she looked at me and she's like, Ryan, that is the stupidest thing I've ever heard. That's an old wives' tale. Just don't eat too much pizza so you don't get sick to your stomach. You're fine. And she shattered everything in that moment, Shane. And then the pizza was delicious. And yeah, that was like the old wives' tale was out of my head. Gone.
2: And here you are today, hypochondriac.
3: Still a little bit on some things, but not about appendicitis.
2: No. A lot of it. First of all, it's unfair to call it an old wives' tale. Because why is it the wives' fault? First of all, let's be honest, it's probably equally the husband's. And why are all the wives old? So, Ryan, the history of the old wives' tale, the things that we get caught up in, which is simple, like don't pluck your gray hairs because two will grow back.
3: Yep.
2: What did you discover in the history of the wise motherly tale?
3: It's fascinating to me, Shane, because this isn't a scenario of we have no idea where this comes from. No, we know where this comes from. So first off, the word wife here doesn't just mean married. It actually comes from the old English wif. I don't know if that's how you actually pronounced it. W-I-F.
2: That's how which I say
3: just,
2: it.
3: Yeah.
2: Wif. Like, wif. Yeah, she's your wifey.
3: Yeah. That just meant woman. Same root as like midwife, fishwife. Found that, you know. So blame the English. The phrase, though, old wives' tale, found the origin.

0: It goes back to a play in 1595 when a playwright named George Peele used it as the title for his play. And the play is pretty interesting. Three servants get lost in an enchanted forest. A blacksmith takes them in for the night, and his wife, named Madge, which is like, yeah, Madge.
1: Madge!
0: Starts telling them stories to pass the time. The twist is that as she tells the tales, the characters in them literally come to life and appear on stage. Knights, damsels, sorcerer, princess, all of that fun wizardry stuff you come to expect from the medieval England. And all of it just coming out of this storyteller. She spins yarn by firelight. And it was like a pretty popular play. And that's the origin chain.
1: Hmm. But then it got validated.
0: Yeah, it kept going. So in 1611, it was in the King James Bible, Paul writing to Timothy by telling him to reject old wives' fables. So yeah, even the Bible was using it for some reason.
1: Fear.
0: Fear. And this is the thing that I find interesting, is the phrase was never really about like bad information. Like in the play, it's not that she's telling, misleading them. It's just she's telling, the old wife is telling tales. Mm. But, and especially in these societies, and I would say still to this day, older women are the ones who hold so much important knowledge, health, childbirth, medicine, community care, all that fun stuff. So the irony here is pretty hard to ignore. But that is the origin of the old wives' tale, a play.
1: Okay. This is interesting. So what I did was I dug into what is consistent across them, and we jokingly just said fear, but actually that is it. It is a story that breaks it down in that way, and that's the difference. And when you listen to when you listen to old wives' tales, Ryan's got a quick list here we got to get to, but they're advice.
0: Yeah.
1: Right? They're like, hey, this is going to make your word better, like make your life better. But it's things like going outside with wet hair will give you a cold. Well, it might make you cold, but it's not going to give you a cold. Cracking your knuckles is another one. What else do you have on your list?
0: Swallowed gum stays in your stomach for 7 years. That is not true. Your body cannot digest gum, but it will make its way out. I'm not sure why people thought it would stay there for 7 years exactly, but you're fine. Yeah. Another one I heard so much, Shane, as a kid, was sitting too close to the TV will ruin your eyes. Mm. This one had some truth to it, because early TVs did have some radiation that could definitely damage your eyes.
1: Oh, but there's usually an element of something in them, right?
0: Usually,
1: carrots.
0: Yeah.
1: Carrots will make your eyes better. I mean, yes, carrots as a vegetable do have some of the nutrients that is good for eyesight, but it's not going to make your eyesight better, right?
0: Yep. TVs don't have radiation anymore, by the way. Hopefully.
1: Oh, you never know. Blue screen.
0: Apple a day keeps the doctor away. I mean, apples are good for you, but it's not going to make you healthy. You need to do more than just eat an apple.
1: I think you broke your leg. Go to the doctor. No, I'm just going to eat an apple.
0: I'm good. The 5 second rule. If you drop food on the ground, bacteria can jump on it instantly. 5 seconds would be nice, though.
1: Okay. Coffee stunts your growth. Feed a cold, starve a fever. Hair of the dog cures a hangover.
0: Yeah, definitely not.
1: All it does is temporarily numb the pain and delay the positive
0: effects. It's coming back.
1: Right? Then there's the really mystical ones. Cats will suck the breath from babies, which is like the witches and cats thing from back in the day. You said cracking your knuckles. You said gum. Those ones are very good. So here's what I got to with it, though. I'm like, wait a second. These sound like superstitions.
0: Mm-hmm.
1: But they're distinctly different, because one is a story that is meant as advice. One is a consequence for a behavior. And so there's a cause and effect inside superstition that is grossly different than an old wives' tale, which is like a folk belief with practical wisdom or health advice. So a superstition is completely different. Action, outcome, break a mirror, 7 years bad luck. Step on a crack, break your mother's back. Right? Black cat crosses your path, bad luck follows. You can see how they're close. Walk under a ladder, bad luck happens. Right? So all of those things are transactional based. Old wives' tales are advice based. Crazy stuff, right?
0: Wild to me. There are some true ones, though. Like, a heartburn during pregnancy means your baby will be born with more hair. That they were like, yeah, they tested that, and it's true.
1: Really?
0: Crazy.
1: Okay. Well, okay. That's interesting. These are the stories that we were told that we believe to be true. And Satanic Panic in the 80s was one of them. It was one of the stories that so many people were told that heavy metal is bad and Dungeons and Dragons is bad. And people pounced on it. And then they commercialized it and sold it, or they use it for political gain. And turns out He-Man, by the power of Grayskull, was believed to be a part of Satanic Panic. Crazy stuff.

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1: Dr. Samantha Yamin is here. Science Sam, the scientist lady from the TV on the Mary Burke Show. Hey, Science Sam. I took this notion of this story and tried it. And based on the research sample of one in a non-scientific study setting, it's true.
2: Ah, well, there you have it.
1: Evidence.
2: That is the rigor.
1: Can you imagine if you pitched what I just told you as your PhD for your thesis? And it'd be like, Shane says.
2: He did one thing once, guys. Believe him.
1: Give me a PhD.
2: Well, if only.
1: That's not how science works. But it turns out that we as people like to turn in one direction mostly.
2: Mm-hmm. And that direction is left. It's left. Yeah, as Beyonce said, to the left, to the left.
1: Now everything you own in the box to the left.
2: this actually, I think, is a very elegant study because they were trying to understand the way people move in crowds, which I hate crowds. But if you can picture the last time you were in one, they kind of start having their own patterns, right? Like people will kind of file in certain ways. They'll kind of separate themselves into lanes. Picture walking down a busy street downtown. People kind of start to organize in lanes a little bit. If there's a bottleneck, like a really narrow door, they'll kind of offset one. Instead of just going single file, they'll kind of like cram in next to each other like a zipper pattern. And this has been well observed. Like we do all these funky things and researchers have been trying to figure out like, is that something intrinsic to us? Is it us responding to the environment? What is going on here? And so in this case, they are arguing, contrary to what everyone has always thought, that it's like us responding to each other and social norms in the environment, they found that we'll naturally veer left because of something they believe is intrinsic.
1: Okay.
2: Right?
1: I have a guess.
2: Okay, tell me.
1: Well, but I don't know if I want to get it right or wrong, though. That's just embarrassing.
2: No. So you have to make a hypothesis to even start a study. So go
1: okay.
2: for it.
1: Well, I have a guess and a question. We'll get to the question.
2: Okay.
1: My guess was when I went out in the backyard and did this, mm-hmm. is it because most of us are right-footed?
2: That is a really good point. And that's what people mostly thought. Because if you stand them against a wall, make them face a wall, people tend to go to the left.
1: Yeah.
2: And that was in right-handed people. So they thought it was like
1: foot kind of thing.
2: A handedness thing. But in this study, they did a series of experiments and one of them took all left-handed people, one took all right-handed people, and one, they also did a mix. And it was independent of your dominant foot or handedness or whatever.
1: I see how the Shane says is no longer scientific.
2: Well, you might need more than an N of one to study a crowd. But hey, one of their experiments was having, because they were trying to rule things out systematically. Like first they had people in an enclosure, like an arena type of thing. And then they studied how they moved, veering left. Then they took them no boundaries. If there are no walls, where will people move? Still left. They looked at kids. So it's not something we've learned as adults. Still left, even more so. And they also had people as individuals. So you could have been part of that study. You could submit your data. And even individually with like no one else kind of pressuring you, we still just veer left. Isn't that wild?
1: Everything about that is wild. And it's amazing what comes up in my head, which is how now you can really mess with people.
2: Yeah.
1: Like if you're going to play musical chairs, make them turn right. And then more people will probably fall down. Like this is... This is valuable.
2: Well, that was the purpose of this study, actually. No.
1: It was a musical chair study?
2: Yeah. I mean, they even studied it. They did it in their experiments in Spain and Japan. And apparently in Japan, there was a tendency for people to like step left to avoid each other. So then you would have thought, okay, so then wouldn't they veer right to try to avoid crashing into people? But no, they're stepping left, they're veering left. Like, it's not about, like, just trying to avoid others. It's just this, like, natural thing we tend to do. But they don't know why.
1: Okay, they don't know why. I was hoping there was going to be like, aha, your brain. But
2: In this case, they were just challenging the convention because everyone was like, yeah, clearly they're responding to the walls or to other people or some social norm we've all agreed to.
1: Yeah.
2: Like, even people who would drive on the other side of the street. Like, there's none of that.
1: That's okay. That's the question.
2: Yeah.
1: So when this is what I don't know. I've never been to London, so I don't know, but I have been to Dublin, which is also a driving on the wrong side of the road scenario. So who drives on the right side of the road then? Because to me, driving on the left side of the road and turning left, if that's our natural course of action, that seems like the most natural way to drive. And have you ever been driven on the wrong side of the road?
2: It's very, very confusing. Yeah. You know,
1: the weirdest thing, the weirdest of all the things which surprised me was exit lanes and exit ramps. Because your brain goes, I'm going the wrong way down the ramp. Because you can't see the opposing traffic.
2: The whole time you're just like, ah.
1: Yeah. And so it's the craziest thing. And so, but what is more natural? Or is it because we're comfortable turning left, then turning left across traffic is safer because we're more, I don't know. But it also makes me wonder, in those cultures, do you walk down the sidewalk on the left-hand side? Because here, people generally, except for the mall meanderers that somehow love their family so much that they take all 10 of them to the mall. And then they're on their phones and that's how wide they are. Excluding those people, most of us generally walk the way we drive.
2: Yeah.
1: And does that mean that in places like London, they walk on the other side? Like, these are all the things that turning left and right-footed things make me wonder.
2: It's these are the right things to wonder if you're going to try to like systematically rule something out. But I believe in Japan, they drive on the left, whereas here we drive on the right. So there you already have your kind of built-in thing. So it's not like, where do you naturally turn or file? It's like where you tend to veer to. Like, for example, they've noticed in mosh pits or in like big arenas type of thing, people will kind of just start drifting left. And that's something that they just couldn't explain. And so it's unclear why. That's the next question. This first thing was just to help us realize, like, it can't be explained by anything else. There's no social norm. In fact, if you, one of their studies asked people, which way do you think you should like kind of drift off to in this crowd scenario that they showed? And people often responded right. So they weren't even aware of their natural bias to go left. Like they would have guessed the opposite, as you're saying, probably because here we drive on the right. So maybe that's our intellectual answer, but the body's natural is left.
1: Wow.
2: So bizarre.
1: Okay, but I'm just trying to think of my real life now.
2: Yeah.
1: So when I get into bed, I tip over onto my left because I'm on that side of the bed. So it feels very strange to me on the other side. Now, is that just because of habit? Because I've done it that way for so long? But then here in my chair, to my left is a wall. And to my right is the rest of the room. And sometimes, for no reason, I'll stand up and turn left and have to walk around my own chair in order to leave. So this is the stuff that makes me go, well, wait a second, what is happening?
2: I love how deeply you really observed yourself.
1: Come on, Sam. You know this by now.
2: Your two personalities is Shane and the Shane that's studying Shane.
1: Well, I am a Gemini, so you can add that to your thesis.
2: Makes sense.
1: But you know what I realized as you said these things? Track meets, left. Speed skating, left.
2: Oh, like going around the track? Oh, that's right. And wasn't that a thing where initially it was the other way for, I forget, I don't know if it was, I don't know what race it was for, but there was, someone told me recently, we got fact checked this, that originally they had races go clockwise and it felt so unnatural to the runners that in future iterations they made it,
1: I don't know,
2: counterclockwise.
1: But it sounds like a thing. And now, by the way, if we played rugby or football, go right, they're not expecting it. So, or no, because your right is their left. So that doesn't work either. Ah, science.
2: Yeah, it's chess. You got two steps ahead. Anyways, very helpful that they thought this will help us urban plan and crowd dynamics, do crowd dynamics better. It's I love that they believe so strongly in humans that we would factor something like this in.
1: Yeah, and I also love that I just pretended that I've actually been on a track and used one, which I have not lately.
2: You could. That'll be your experiment for science.
1: SamanthaYamin.com, science.sam on the socials. Thank you, my friend.
2: Thank you.
3: Now this update from the Canadian Press. U.S. President Donald Trump threatened today to block Bombardier sales in America as a deadline for retaliatory Canadian tariffs looms. The Quebec-based aircraft manufacturer has some plants in the U.S. Canada's retaliatory tariffs on billions of dollars worth of U.S. products go into effect tonight at midnight. RCMP are reporting a deadly weekend crash in Manitoba that killed four teenagers and injured four other people. Mounties say it happened yesterday near Winnipeg Beach, about 80 kilometers north of Winnipeg. The victims include three 18-year-olds from Manitoba and a 17-year-old from Ontario. Officials in Illinois say a woman charged with killing her two-year-old son had been closely watching the murder trial of Massachusetts mother Lindsay Clancy. And actor Ellen Burstyn received a Golden Lion for Lifetime Achievement today at the Venice Film Festival. From the Canadian Press, I'm Lisa Laporte.
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17: Hi, I'm Adrienne Gear, president of the BC Nurses Union. Labor Day is a reminder that generations of workers organized and fought for the rights workers have today. This summer, 60,000 nurses across British Columbia took lawful job action during the longest nursing strike in our province's history. During this time, nearly 6,000 nurses reported intimidation and harassment from their employers, including threats of discipline. Labor Day reminds us that workers' rights are won through struggle, and that every generation has a responsibility to defend them. To every nurse who courageously showed up for one another on behalf of our patients, and to the labor allies and members of the public who joined us in solidarity, thank you.
18: Nature has it figured out. 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
1: Alyssa B. is here, holistic nutritionist, nourished.ca, with great recipes, all the things. If you would like to, you know, I don't know, make a salad, that's where you go to do that. We had talked this summer about protein. When we talked about protein, we kind of got into the marketing of all the protein. We didn't talk about the importance of protein generally. And I realized that you and I are the same age. So the not everybody's the same age we are, but we need to talk about it from kind of a heads up perspective of what people need to know.
2: Of why we need it. Yeah. Well, protein is very important. I think I said on the last episode, I don't know if everyone heard it, but protein is, if we think about protein is the building blocks, the bricks and mortar of our house. And everything else is the adds-on. So when the bricks and mortar, our bones and our muscle, aren't strong, and the foundation isn't strong, nothing else really matters. So we really want to make sure that the foundation of our home, our vessel, is as strong as possible. And that's where protein comes in, right? Protein helps build strong muscle. Muscle helps protect the bone. So as we age, if we fall and our muscle isn't strong enough to protect our bones break. And that's why as people age, they get more frail because sometimes they get thinner, the muscle kind of atrophies, and the bone is not as much supported. So that's where protein comes in. So when we eat protein, we are building the muscle. We're adding muscle, we're maintaining muscle, we are able to have that muscle form around the bones, and we're protecting our bones. So now more than ever, as we age, I mean, we always need protein, but even as you age, protein is so important to protect against falls. And everybody does fall. And we used to hear about, I mean, you and I are the same age, but, you know, older people used to get frail, they'd fall, they'd end up in the hospital. I know when I'm 70 and you're 70, I want to be as independent as possible. If I fall, I don't want to equal breaking a bone, equaling getting into a hospital, equaling what is the chance of me getting out of that hospital in my 70s. So I feel like because longevity and health span, and we're all talking about living a more healthy life as we age, that the protein piece is really important.
1: Now, protein potato chips, and we were joking before we started about protein coffee and all those things.
2: It's a thing.
1: My question is it the right thing? And you know, if I put cream in my coffee, obviously there's cream and that helps and all those things. But is it the right thing? And can we tell if it's good protein or if it's some sort of super processed, not necessarily good protein? Mm-hmm.
2: I think these are all tools. These are all tools that we can use in small ways to enhance our protein intake. Do I think the protein in the coffee and the protein chips and the protein in everything that you see now is how we should be getting our main source of protein? No. But is it a way that we could actually boost up our protein? Because now more than ever, we're trying to get our protein even higher. As I said before, like the average woman, 120 pounds, if she's slightly active, if she's doing a bit of strength training, which, you know, if you're healthy, that is what you should be doing. She should be getting, you know, 100 to 115, 120 grams of protein. And that could be hard for a lot of people. It doesn't have to be. It's about how you break up your day and how you administer your protein. You know, breakfast should be 40 grams. Lunch should be anywhere between 30 grams and 40 grams. And dinner could be anywhere between 30 and 40 grams. And the reason why I bump it up in the morning is because if you have a high protein breakfast, which I can tell you how to do really easily, you are setting yourself up for the day. You won't have as many cravings. You won't be as snacky. You won't be as, you know, you don't want sugar, reaching for sugar. You won't need that caffeine hit at 4 o'clock. So that big anchoring into protein for breakfast is one of the best ways I can tell everybody. Now, everybody's very different, but when you anchor into protein in the morning, you will noticeably feel these effects throughout the day. Also, you'll have more energy. When you have more energy, you can show up better in your life. So 40 grams of protein in the morning can look very easy. If you're eating 2 eggs, that's really just 12 grams of protein. But if you add a cup of egg whites, which won't change the taste of the eggs that much, and it cooks very fast. You are now getting about 30, 35 grams of protein just from that alone. Then you can have a whole grain piece of toast with some avocado, maybe some cottage cheese on it. Boom, you have your 40 grams. I mean, it's not that hard if we, you know, I come back to my philosophy of everything I do is be a little bit more intentional and mindful of what we eat. And 40 grams of protein can also be a serving of yogurt, Greek non-fat yogurt. And we'll talk about the protein powder. You can put in a whey protein powder. You can put in some chia seeds and some hemp seeds and some berries. And right there, you have a very high protein, 40 grams, and a high fiber breakfast. And you will feel the differences. When lunch comes around, you won't be as hungry. And you'll opt for a salad with some chicken. Maybe you'll snack on some edamame. And dinner can be a small piece of meat, some veggies, some sweet potato. And right there, you have about like 100 and 110 grams of protein, and you've hit those goals. So I always like to tell my clients, if you're thinking about what you're eating and you take an inventory, say at lunch, okay, how am I going to meet these goals? Then I'll put a little bit of the protein creamer into the coffee, or I'll use another protein supplement, or I'll take a protein bar. Maybe I'll even have one small bag of those protein chips. They can be tools. They're not necessarily bad, but are they the cleanest protein? Probably not. But if hitting that protein goal is important, I would say go for it.
1: Well, it's interesting because as I've learned with the protein powders, they're artificial sweeteners in them. Mega sweet, almost too sweet for me. Mm-hmm. And so that's where you know, if you mix that in your milk and all of a sudden you have, you know, your mm-hmm. coffee, you know, you if you're normally a double-double person, you could actually get there quite easily, in a different way.
2: Back to the protein powders. I mean, now because we are all so aware, I mean, that's another great thing about everyone, you know, the marketing of protein. We're all so much more aware of where the protein's coming from. There's a lot more cleaner versions on the market. And really, just flip it over and you want the first ingredient to be whey isolate protein. There could be maybe one filler in there and it could be sweetened with stevia, so it's not as sweet. You want to make sure you're looking for, just like when you're looking at the bread, ingredients in a bread. The least amount of ingredients, the first ingredients are the most important, and then, you know, five or six ingredients, and then you know it's a cleaner version of those protein powders. Mm, and you want to know, you want a trusted brand.
1: Now, it does sound expensive, so before we're done, mm-hmm. you always say that things like frozen edamame, frozen berries, all those things way cheaper.
2: Way cheaper. And edamame, you can eat one fistful of edamame, and you're getting, you know, 10 grams, 15 grams of protein. And yes, so much cheaper. Edamame, all the frozen berries, all your frozen fruit, all of that is much cheaper when you buy it in bulk in the frozen section. And if you buy your big protein powders, yes, you're going to pay, you know, anywhere between $75 and $125 for a big bottle, but you can get 60 to 80 servings out of that. I mean, that's cheaper than a coffee.
1: Mm-hmm. And over the course of 2 months, it's quite fascinating. I mean, I know that a lot of people say, like, oh my God, it's so expensive to buy these things with protein, or it's so expensive to buy beef or whatever it might be. But really, when you break it down, I mean, one steak is expensive. And if you can supplement it other ways, then that's great. Or, you know, can you go with something that's a cheaper protein, like a pork, and then supplement
2: well, you
1: it?
2: Can
1: it's
2: have,
1: fascinating.
2: You can have your pork, right? You can have your big steak. You can cut it in half, and then you can make, you know, a lentil pasta or chickpea pasta or an edamame pasta. I mean, there are some really good products out there that are on the market that are high in protein. Again, you just have to be mindful. You have to flip it over and you have to read the ingredients. Like the pastas now, the lentil pastas, as I mentioned, the chickpea pastas, the edamame pastas, they're three ingredients. And we're talking 19 grams of protein per serving. That's a great amount of protein if it's served with your meat, your chicken, your pork, as you mentioned, right there, you're going to have 40 grams of protein without even thinking about it. So it does seem really daunting. Like, I'm not sure how much you weigh, Shane. I don't know if you want to announce it to everybody, but, you know, it does seem really daunting, but you can easily get your 145 grams of protein in your day if you think about it and you're intentional about it.
1: All right. There you go. Recipes and more at nourished.ca with Alyssa B. So if you want to take all these and put it into action.
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13: From the National Newsroom of the Canadian Press, I'm Lisa Laporte. Quebec Premier Christine Fréchette said today she won't respond to provocations from U.S. President Donald Trump with more provocations. This after Trump posted on social media that he'll block Bombardier sales in the U.S. Bombardier is based in Quebec. Rhetoric from the White House is ramping up as a deadline for Canada's retaliatory tariffs approaches at midnight Eastern time. Meantime, conservative leader Pierre Poilievre said in Regina today, all Canadians stand united in denouncing Trump's unacceptable tweets, trolling, and tariffs. Four teenagers are dead and four other people were sent to hospital after a crash near a Manitoba resort town.
14: The RCMP say a car carrying four people was crossing Highway 8 from Highway 229 near Winnipeg Beach Sunday night when it was struck by a southbound van. Both vehicles ended up in a ditch, with one rolling onto its roof. Three 18-year-olds from Manitoba and a 17-year-old from Ontario were pronounced dead at the scene. Four people in the van, including two children, were taken to hospital, all with minor injuries. David Augustine, The Canadian Press.
13: A union representing more than 6,100 University of Toronto program coordinators, academic advisors, lab assistants, and IT workers have voted in favor of a strike mandate that could put them in a position to walk off the job on the first day of classes.
15: United Steelworkers says 96% of ballots cast by workers in the UFT staff-appointed unit were in favor of a strike mandate. The union has set the deadline for contract negotiations is just after midnight on Tuesday, after which it could call a strike. The president of USW Local 1998, under which UTSA operates, says workers are concerned about job security and workload burden. The University of Toronto said in an email to the Canadian Press that it values the work of UTSA employees. Diana Mussina, The Canadian Press, Toronto.
13: New information about Sunday's deadly cargo plane crash at Miami International Airport. The airport doesn't have a widely used system of lightweight crushable material at the end of a runway to stop planes. National Transportation Safety Board Chairwoman Jennifer Homendy was asked about the safety system today.
16: Whether that would have helped prevent this tragedy, and should the EMAS be everywhere at every airport, that will be a key part of our investigation.
13: At least 70 airports across the U.S. have installed that safety system. Five people were killed, five others were injured in Sunday's crash. And Widow's Bay won 8 Emmy Awards for its debut season, including prizes for cinematography, sound, music, production, design, and guest acting. Early Emmys were handed out this weekend ahead of next week's main ceremony. This is the Canadian Press. In sports, Chad Kelly threw three touchdown passes as the Toronto Argonauts beat the Hamilton Tiger Cats 37-22 in the CFL's Labor Day Classic. Meantime, the Edmonton Elks erased an 18-point deficit to beat the Calgary Stampeders 38-28. The chase for a wild card spot continues for the Toronto Blue Jays tonight in Cali, where they're playing the Oakland A's this hour. The Jays sit a half game behind the Cleveland Guardians for the third and final American League wild card spot. Elena Rybakina is one win away from becoming the top-ranked woman in tennis after advancing to the U.S. Open quarterfinals. The second seed from Kazakhstan beat Naomi Osaka today. She'll face Jun Qinwen in the next round. Rybakina becomes number one if she reaches the semifinals in New York. And Military Times surged past Brachetto near the wire to win the Prince of Wales Stake at Fort Erie Racetrack today. From the Canadian Press, I'm Lisa Laporte.
6: More than a dozen concertgoers are recovering after being hospitalized following a show by the Chainsmokers in California. 14 people were taken to local hospitals after the electronic duo's concert in San Jose on Friday. According to fire officials, two people needed advanced life support. The San Jose Fire Department did not specify why the concertgoers needed medical attention. The family of Celeste Rivas Hernandez is calling for the death penalty for singer David. Daniel Martindale reports.
17: Today would have been the girl's 16th birthday, and Tuesday marks 1 year since her remains were found in the trunk of a Tesla in a Hollywood tow yard. Her family tells the California Post the death penalty would be perfect for this kind of human being. David, whose real name is David Burke, is accused of having a sexual relationship with the 14-year-old, killing her after she threatened to come forward, and dismembering her body. The family also calls Burke devoid of feelings and without conscience. The LA County District Attorney's Office is weighing whether to pursue the death penalty against Burke if he's convicted. I'm Daniel Martindale.
6: One famous family is getting a new addition. Sierra and Russell Wilson are having another baby. The Goody singer announced on Instagram over the weekend that she's pregnant with her fifth child, the fourth with the former NFL quarterback. The couple posted a video of them hanging up t-shirts, including a onesie for the newest member of the family. That's entertainment. I'm Lizzie Radabali.
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1: It's date night. Tony Tedesco is here. Jen Kirsch is here. If you want to get Jen on Instagram, Jen_Kirsch. Tony is Tedesco Tony. And you can find everybody online. Say hello. Tony found this article, which is interesting to me as a word guy. Why love makes us disappointed and angry. Tony, are you disappointed and angry?
19: Well, not right now because, well, I'm not in love right now. Just yet. The article goes into why. And I can give you the long version, or I can give you the Tony version, which is more or less basically love doesn't create drama. It just reveals all your old stuff and then hands it off to your partner.
1: Ooh.
19: Eesh, yeah.
1: Reveals the old stuff. Jen, how's your old stuff?
20: You know, my old stuff is pretty intact because all I do is analyze myself. And so I'm very, like, self-aware. But sometimes I catch my... When I'm in a relationship, this is actually part of the article too, which is funny, but I'll take responsibility. It's so interesting in relationships, we notice all the other things that someone else is bringing to the relationship and their old stuff and not necessarily acknowledging ours. So this could be the perfect example of me being like, oh no, I have my stuff together. It's the other person's problem. But one thing that I find in my last couple of relationships is everything they told me at the beginning about themselves and what didn't work in their past relationship played out almost to a T in our relationship.
1: So, but here's the thing, is that their old stuff is your stuff. That's why you notice it.
20: Can you expand on that?
1: Yeah. So, yeah. Okay, so we notice other people's, you said we always notice other people's stuff. And I think you're bang on. Like, I think that's exactly what we do. Like, you realize that these people have these things they're not working on.
20: Yes.
1: But that's our stuff. That is our old stuff, is because we judge and we don't like, we don't know how to deal with it, and it triggers us into feeling a certain way, and then we're like, you're like my ex-boyfriend. And so just as you described it, that's exactly our stuff. It's revealing it to us, except we put it on you, Tony. It's your fault.
20: I love the word revealing, by the way, because you're so right. It's a mirror. Relationships are this mirror.
1: It's a mirror.
19: And
1: so, Tony,
19: some of that disappointment, it's not even about what actually happened, whatever you're fighting about. It's the gap between you and what you expected and what actually you thought was going to happen. Again, because you're leaning on your old stuff, but looking at their old stuff. And the problem is that nobody really says their expectations out loud because they're afraid to reveal themselves or their old stuff. In one relationship I was in, I used to think, hey, we're all on the same page. We've been through similar things. Turns out that we haven't done the work, and neither of us is working towards fixing ourselves and fixing our old stuff, that it just turned into us constantly bickering against each other.
1: Mm-hmm. Well, sometimes I struggle with this. We've all said this in this conversation many times. They sort of do the work, and I've learned that it's not that people don't do the work. It's they avoid the hard work that needs to be done. So they're doing some of the work, but they're not necessarily doing all the work. And you just said expectations, which, by the way, as a word guy, I will always say that the gap is the key. It's always the key is what's the gap? Fill the gap. Just that simple. Like in business, in relationships, in conversations, everything in life. Okay, you want this. You are here. What is the gap? What does it take to bridge the gap? But you said expectations, Tony. So, Jen, tell me about expectations, because quite often, our uncommunicated expectation, just like Tony just said, is exactly what we want them to live into as opposed to who they are giving us. So tell me about expectations and how it gets in the way.
20: Expectations get in the way when we're not communicative of what we're looking for. And someone could be doing their best, but their best may not be good enough for us or may trigger past things. So I think it all comes down to the open and honest communication. This Taylor Swift, sorry guys, to always bring it back to Taylor Swift, although I don't think I've done it in a while, but this Taylor Swift sentence came to me while Tony was speaking, and it was like, I think I've seen this film before and I didn't like the ending. And the partner in it who she's singing with was saying like, I wish you gave me signs that it was going to end. And she's like, I gave so many signs. And what I take that away as is, we can be communicative and say the same thing to a person. This is not working out. These are my expectations. This is what I want to change. And they just think like, oh, I've gone away with all this so far. This is who I am. So accept me or not. And we don't often want to do the work or change because it can seem scary to get out of whatever the pattern is that we're dancing around in the relationship. So we don't talk about
1: what we can't handle, is right. Where the phrase goes.
20: And I know I've been quite open with our listeners that, you know, I'm going through a breakup. And for me, before ending it, there were so many conversations of, this is what I feel isn't working. Do you see it too? What is your perspective and what do you think could work? And then it was kind of just empty promises that weren't being met. And at some point, you just need to disconnect yourself, because you could only communicate so much and people could only change as much as they want to or are able to in that situation.
1: Mm-hmm. So tell me about expectations, Tony, because, I mean, Jen just said a lot. She said miscommunication in there, misunderstandings. Frankly, there's sort of blame where blame is probably not. I mean, sure, somebody doesn't fulfill the promise or whatever, but maybe they did as far as they were concerned. But yet we have this obscene expectation. What are expectations for Tony?
19: I think a lot of it has to do with feelings. And the closer you get to someone, you know, it's the people that you love the most that have the most power to hurt you. And that's what it comes when expectations come in. I mean, if a coworker cancels plans, I'm like, yeah, no worries. Who cares? Right. I mean, you don't want to go out. That's fine. If someone I'm dating cancels,
1: that's fine. Tony swears at me on Instagram.
19: If someone I'm dating cancels on me, now I'm pacing around like I've been like personally betrayed. Because the closer you are, everything means something. And it's a lot more, as I said, there's a lot more power to what that other person does or doesn't do.
1: Mm, risk.
19: Yeah.
20: Attachment is one hell of a drug too, I'll tell you that much.
1: Mm-hmm.
20: You know, your attachment is totally different to a romantic partner than it is to a work colleague, a friend. If someone cancels or has to rush off in the middle of a conversation, doesn't call you back, even though it was an intense conversation, you're like, it must have gotten busy. If a partner doesn't, it's like, they're doing this to spite me or they don't care. And we just count all these allowances that they don't even know anything about.
1: Mm-hmm. Yeah, and we often feel like we're not worthy of it, so we don't seek out the evidence of the good stuff that's happening, right? Like, we have our own insecurities of, I'm not good enough, I'm not worthy of this, and they're sort of operating in the background, and we don't quite realize they're there. So all I do is I look at Tony, you know, Tony's my friend, and then so it's like, oh, Tony just did a Tony thing. But if it's Jen and I'm dating Jen, then it's like, well, oh, Jen is, you know, hurting me, and I'm not good enough anyway, so I never find the good things that Jen did, even though that she just canceled one time out of 10 or whatever, and those things operate in the background. That's kind of scary stuff, Tony.
19: It is scary. I think it's, you know, I mean, you're never actually arguing about what you're arguing about. We're not arguing about True. Dishes. You know, nobody's relationship ever ended with a broken plate, you know. But it's something deeper, as you mentioned, feeling ignored, not important, not heard. And it's frustrating because you think you're having a simple conversation and suddenly it's way bigger than that.
1: Jen, do you have to know why you're there? Is that part of the problem?
20: I don't think you need to know why you're there. I think, again, guys, I'm a little jaded. Like, I'm probably projecting a bit because of my home circumstances. But I think when you start to notice there are things that are going wrong and nothing's changed despite so many conversations, you need to know why you stay. And that's a whole other topic for another week's date night.
1: But yeah, because that could go both ways, right? You could stay for the right reasons or the wrong reasons.
20: What I love about you, Shane, is you're so great at always seeing the other perspective, the other side, and they may not know or people are doing their best, but at other times, there are some situations that become toxic and then people stay despite it because they don't want to be alone or because they do feel unworthy in these things that we're talking about. So yeah. I think being able to identify repeated conversations without solution, without change, that's a warning sign of when to maybe start to think about cutting cords.
1: Yeah. Well, and not speaking up for yourself, knowing when it's a boundary or whether, like I always say, people always say, oh, have healthy boundaries. Okay, but you can't also have a fortress and a wall either. It goes both ways. All right, Tony Tedesco, Jen Kerr, sounds like we got more to talk about when it comes to why love makes us disappointed and angry. Not really, but kind of. Thanks for being here, everyone.
19: Thank you.
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0: 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I got an ocean
1: pearl. Relationships, love, looking in the mirror, and all of the things. Shane Hewitt and the Night Shift, the Love Shack. Dr. Lori Battito is here, clinical psychologist, relationship expert, drlori.com to get connected. To Lori in Montreal, it's important and serious relationship chat today. Because I think some people are really, really scared by this. And I don't think everybody needs to be scared by this. I think the stats can be scary. But if we're going to have this conversation, we do it with a psychologist because we got to get it right. If you are worried that your partner might be straying, wouldn't you want to know the accurate information from a psychologist and an educated person, not Instagram, about red flags?
2: Thank you.
1: So you can confront it the right way. All right, Lori, how are you?
2: I'm good. So I think one of the goals tonight really is to be able to distinguish between normal relationship changes, suspicious behavior, and actual evidence of betrayal. Mm-hmm. So, because oftentimes people will think this one thing, and then they'll that one thing means that my partner is straying. But we have to be very careful. It's never one thing. So we're looking for patterns of behavior, not just the one thing. Because one thing could be triggered by many things, right? Depression and stress and whatever it is. But to your point about how common is infidelity, I think... So it depends on where you look, obviously, to get the numbers. But it's somewhere around 20 to 25% of married men. So this doesn't take into account non-married. So these are statistics of, married people. They report having had an affair at some point in their relationship, and 10 to 20% of married women. Mm-hmm. The numbers used to be much bigger, and the gap used to be much greater in years past. So that gap is narrowing now with almost as many women as men who are cheating. But what is more common today, I don't have numbers for it, but emotional affairs. We did a segment on micro cheating a while back, and that kind of stuff is more common. So, what do we define as cheating? That's a whole other show in terms of how do we define cheating, et cetera, et cetera.
1: Well, let me throw a couple things out there first here is that, first of all, there are different kinds of relationships, and this whole conversation is based on infidelity, which means that inside your agreement of your relationship, you don't see other people.
2: That's right.
1: So fundamentally what that means is an agreement has been broken. Some couples, they're cool with that, whatever. But we're basing it on that box there is this conversation. And you said the emotional cheating part. And I always wonder about this because some people are curiously exploring things without realizing they are kind of blindly finding their way. And then some people are actively doing it. I always find stories about, hey, don't tell my partner, but I'm going for coffee with this guy from work. Oh, it's just a coffee. To me, that seems far more ill-intended than I got drunk and smashed some guy at a party. It's premeditated.
2: It's the don't tell, right? Yeah. So the secrecy, and we've talked about that too, right? The secrecy.

0: privacy versus privacy thing. That's keeping something a secret. That tells you, you know, you're crossing a line there, right? You're spending, like, look, a lot of people think, oh, if I'm not having sex with them, then it's not cheating. But that's not true, because you are investing other things. You're investing your heart. You're investing time. You're sharing intimate details of your life with this other person, and that becomes an emotional infidelity, which can sometimes be far more damaging than somebody who got drunk, kissed somebody else at a party, made a fool of themselves, and regrets it, right?
1: Okay, so you want to just take on the big one first, the phone?
0: Well, that's one, but that's a big one, because that's the one that everybody notices, is that suddenly, remember, it's about changes in behavior. Let's be clear. It's about changes in behavior that you're noticing, right? So suddenly your partner is guarding their phone with their life. Like, they never let it go. They never leave it on the counter unattended. They take it everywhere they go. Now, some people do that anyway from the beginning of the relationship, and that's their normal thing. Like, they go wherever their phone is, that they are. So, but this would be a change in behavior, right? They're taking calls privately. So the phone rings, they run to another room, or they run to the bathroom with that, right? Or you see them deleting texts. They get texts and then delete text, right? So that's something. Like, why are they deleting texts? What if another thing about the phone is, I don't know about you, but I have my husband's password. So sometimes my phone isn't available and I need to look something up. I pick up his phone. And I know his password, so I just put in his password. Now, if his password has changed and he didn't tell me, I'd be like, oh, wait a minute. Why is the password changed, right? So then you start thinking, okay, is the password change on emails and this and that? And so then that could be suspicious behavior. But remember, it's not one thing. It's never one thing. It's always a pattern of stuff. And you talked about the phone, turning the phone upside down. If your partner wasn't used to doing that, why are they doing that? Because they don't want you to see texts coming in, right? We're not like, look, privacy is a healthy thing. This is about secrecy. Secrecy is about hiding something. It's not just about maintaining one's privacy, right? So that's the phone. And the phone can tell quite a bit, the person's relationship to their phone. But it's also about routines. Yeah. Are there changes in routine? Like, are you suddenly doing a lot of overtime? Do you suddenly have to travel so much for work? You know, those kinds of things. Disappearing for hours where you can't reach your partner.
1: Yeah.
0: Right?
1: Well, all of this becomes very, very scary to somebody, right? You can kind of see that.
0: It is scary. Like,
1: so you walk in the room and they kind of turn their phone away. But I also don't want someone to think that their partner's being terrible when you walk in the room and all of a sudden they turn their phone off and they put it down and start paying attention to you. Because for one person, that could be, what are you up to? And for another person, it can be, oh, they're working hard to pay attention and not be on their phone.
0: Right.
1: So you can see how it's like, it's a real knife edge of all the things. Because what for one person who might feel insecure or scared at the moment is actually the other person saying, no, no, I'm going to pay attention to you. And they're actively making a conscious effort to do exactly the opposite as is being interpreted as.
0: Right.
1: So you got to be careful.
0: But it's not the one thing. So right. If that was the only behavior, that's okay. That's a good explanation for that behavior. So, hey, every time you come into a room, I'm putting my phone away so I can be focused on you. That person's not going to feel like they're hiding anything. But if their behavior has changed, if they've never done that, you know, or maybe it's following a therapy session and the therapist says, put your phones away, and then they do it actively. You know, like, it depends on what is that motive. But remember, there are other things that are also part of this pattern. And it's all about consistency. What are they consistently doing in terms of these changing patterns?
1: Right. And we build our lives on consistency, whether we mean to or not. And I'm curious about some of the tells, the reveals that are going on when somebody's going through something. Last week's conversation was when is it time to go to a psychologist to get help? I'm curious to learn more from Lori in a second here about exactly that. Like, at what point do you mediate it? And at what point does somebody's change of the routine and the behavior become so scary for the other person because something is up? Because chances are it's a lack of communication. Everything's fine. but very scary if it's not. And how far gone is it actually? Now, I'm trying to, because I just don't want everyone to assume that because someone's behavior has changed, that means that they're cheating. Because they could be going through their own thing that they're just not talking about, too. So how do we navigate all of this and somehow figure it out? Good thing I know a psychologist. Her name is Dr. Lori. If you have any questions on this, you can send them in 71010. We'll be right back to get more insight on all of this if your partner is straying.

0: Now, this update from the Canadian Press. Quebec Premier Christine Fréchette says she won't respond to provocations from U.S. President Donald Trump with more provocations. Her remarks today came after Trump posted to social media that he'd block Bombardier sales in the U.S. Bombardier is based in Quebec. Rhetoric from the White House is ramping up as the midnight Eastern Time deadline approaches for Canada's retaliatory tariffs. Rebuilding efforts are underway in Nova Scotia after flooding on Cape Breton. Days of torrential rain triggered floods that destroyed roads, washed out bridges, and are believed to have caused one death. A midnight deadline is approaching in contract talks between the University of Toronto and thousands of its workers. United Steelworkers represents more than 6,100 program coordinators, academic advisors, lab assistants, and IT workers at the university. From the Canadian Press, I'm Lisa Laporte.
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1: 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I'm Shane Hewitt. I'm in Ottawa. Ryan O'Donnell is in Calgary. And Lori, the conversation about how do you know if your partner is straying is a tough one because some people go through things. Although this one text, this might be kidding, I don't know, but it is kind of funny. It says, my ex told me she knew I was cheating because I appeared to be happy.
2: Well, that is a tell if there's a huge change in attitude. If you couple that with everything else, right? Like suddenly, going to the gym and getting like your appearance changes and like you're doing all kinds of things that seem uncharacteristic of you. Mm-hmm. Of course, going to the gym in and of itself and taking care of your appearance doesn't indicate cheating alone. It's all the other things too. Important.
1: Yeah. Sometimes your partner's just going through something.
2: Yes.
1: And it's kind of, I imagine it to be like, you know, when a couple gets up in the morning and then it's always the joke that the man's in trouble. He's like, what did I do? And she's like, you cheated on me of my dream last night. So he's in trouble for 2 days because of the dream. It didn't even happen in real life. So I say that just to be playful with it. But the idea that sometimes somebody's going through something has nothing to do with you, but yet we make it all about ourselves when there could be nothing going on that is nefarious or infidelity driven.
2: And a good example of that is somebody who might be going through a very stressful period. Maybe he's not sharing all of their worries and stress, but stress affects libido. So at the same time as they're stressed, they're not seeking sex. And that might be for the partner, might be what's happening. Are you getting it elsewhere? Is something, you know what I mean? So there's all this questioning when in fact, they are just going through something. So it doesn't always mean that somebody is cheating if they are having less sex or if they're having erectile dysfunction or work pressures or depression. Like these are all things that could contribute and could look like it. So we can't just assume right away that it's infidelity.
1: What if I'm stressed, I'm tired, and Lori, I come home to you and you're grouchy all the time, you're not happy these days, you're going through something, and damn it, I just needed a break and I didn't know how to tell you.
2: Well, that's the thing, is being able to share the vulnerable, like feeling safe enough in a relationship to say, I'm super stressed out, I'm really anxious, I'm feeling overwhelmed, I need a little space, like it's not you, this is about me, and we have to. Sometimes that gets negotiated, and that's a whole topic in and of itself, but negotiating space in a relationship, just because you're married or you're in a relationship doesn't mean you're always together. Mm-hmm. It means you also have to negotiate how much space you need. And everybody has a different need for space. And sometimes you just need it in order to recharge your batteries.
1: Yeah.
2: And that's okay.
1: And it's funny because I think that as I grow up, like there's not a place that I wouldn't rather have Melanie there. I would always choose because it's more fun when Mel's around. But there are times I realize where I'm like, oh, feet up. No, it's just like the no interruptions.
2: Right.
1: You know what I mean? And sometimes it feels good to just go watch your show and be alone for a couple of hours and whatever. And this is coming from the guy who truly believes that I like life better with, you know, my favorite person. So
2: that's why you're with your favorite person. I mean, yes, life is sweeter and better, but that doesn't mean you can't be also alone and enjoy your alone time. And like I said, everybody has a different need for it. And that is not an indicator that somebody is cheating. That is just something that somebody needs. So it's important to have those conversations.
1: Would it be dreaming of me in a perfect world where, I mean, couples come to a counselor before they get to this point, of course, because communication, they've helped, they figured that part out. But usually I would imagine it's the person who thinks they're being cheated on that goes to the counselor for relationship counseling, not the person who feels tempted to cheat, even if they haven't.
2: I think both. I mean, listen, there's always a catalyst too. Like how did we get here, right? So when I see couples, we always want to analyze how did we get to a place where I was even tempted, or how far gone were we? Like how disconnected were we that this happened, or I felt vulnerable to this. So oftentimes I do see a lot of women that show up in my office after they've been super sleuthing, you know, and discovered all kinds of stuff, and they don't know what to do with this information. Women are so good at catching, though, I must tell you. I cannot believe the extent of their detective work. I've never heard, like, it always blows me away to see how far they go. And I'm like, you did what? Ow.
1: That's amazing. Well, men are simple. What can I say?
2: Well, in defense of the men. They're not good at hiding. They're actually not that good.
1: Yeah.
2: Well, women pick up on this stuff. So
1: maybe that's okay.
2: But
1: maybe it's okay to be not good at it.
2: And I do want to end positively, of course, because people often ask, and if you ask anybody, if your partner cheated, what would you do? Most people's reaction, if they've never been through it, would be, oh, I'd leave them, I'd dump them. The reality is that's not usually what happens. You can repair, you can recover, you can make your relationship much better. It requires different things to do that, though.
1: Yeah, and help.
2: Okay. Well, yes, definitely.
1: Advice help for the young person and the young folks in a relationship. Since Ryan O'Donnell is here, he's engaged to be married. What advice would we give to people like Ryan, maybe even if it's their second turn around the marriage, but the young people or the people who are getting back into that relationship, what advice does the psychologist give them about things like infidelity?
2: So the first thing is define what infidelity is, right? What is infidelity to you? What is a betrayal to you? Because sometimes, like you mentioned it earlier, I'm talking to somebody, oh, it's only a coffee date or whatever, but the person, your partner might think, no, this is crossing a line. So what are the lines? Draw the parameters of your relationship together. And always make sure you stay connected. That's the thing. Oftentimes, infidelity happens when couples disconnect. So and they start to get connected elsewhere. So you really want to keep that connection as much as possible.
1: Is it? It's a drug, right? Attention is a drug. If you're not getting attention from the people around you, and all of a sudden someone shows up, you might not even realize that you're, you know, really consuming the attention someone gives you, without even really realizing it.
2: Yeah, but that also can put the blame on the other person. You're not giving me enough attention, and therefore I'm doing this. But you still made the choice to betray. So right. Make the choice to talk about it before you go and blame your partner for not giving you what you want, and so you have to go get it elsewhere. That's not how marriage works.
1: Accountability. I was thinking about temptation more than the doing it, but in my example. Ryan, did you have a 30 seconds? Any quick questions, Ryan, or is that clear for what a young person needs to hear? Define it.
3: Oh, it just makes me want to think about open relationships, because my friends just got married and they are in an open marriage. And
1: really?
3: I get uncomfortable, and then I get comfortable talking with them about it, and it's so strange to me. Do you think does it work?
2: You know, works for people. Well, this maybe that's a topic for us, because...
1: Yeah, well, let's see. 30 seconds, Lori. Explain it in 30 seconds.
2: This is the rule that you give each other, right? This is the arrangement. So most couples go into marriage with fidelity as their rule, unless you talk about it and say, we are going in this as an open marriage, which means it could mean different things for different people, but technically... We're a primary relationship, and then we can have sex with other people.
1: Well, maybe that's the topic for next time.
2: Ah.
1: You never know. It always seems to happen that way, that we raise more questions with all of it. DrLori.com for Dr. Lori Petito in Montreal. Thank you, my friend.
2: Thank you.
1: Shane Hewitt and The Night Shift. I'm Shane Hewitt. Thanks so much for being here. Don't forget that our show is published out on the podcast every single day when the show is done. Just Google Shane Hewitt and The Night Shift. You're going to find us right at the top of the list. And it's on the iHeart app. That's easy. And it's on Spotify, Apple Music, all of the platforms. You can share them with your friends. And that would be an awesome favor for us. So don't forget, if you missed anything, it is there for you. And some of our favorite content and big, full length, even longer than you hear on the radio, get published on that same feed as well. 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
13: Lying. Do you lie to your kids? Isn't that an interesting notion? Of course we do. What if our habits about honesty started to really play on kids? Because through the course of time, what happens when you figure out that someone's not being completely honest, which, by the way, I think honesty is either honesty or it's not honesty. I don't think there's a range of honesty. But kids start to realize that maybe you're not being completely honest about some things. And then trust starts to erode. And I'm curious, does that start to change the way they behave? Emily Bélanger is here for us to have a conversation about exactly this. Parental influence on children's honesty. Now, parental influence is much more than the lies we tell as parents, but it is part of it, I am assuming. Emily, are we on the right track?
4: Yes, yes, we are. First of all, thank you so much for having me on today. So there's this new study that we just did that has recently come out. And what we were really hoping to look at is how social information from parents, as you were talking about, how that goes on to influence children's moral reasoning. And when I say moral reasoning, I mean their beliefs and then their evaluations of different situations involving honesty and lie telling and different characters or actors in those situations that display either honesty or lie telling.
13: If you want to get connected with Emily, she's a PhD student with Talwar Research. We've had some of the folks from your group on before for conversations about this stuff. Yeah. Is it oversimplifying it if I say that if a parent is a liar, a child will be a liar?
4: Well, that's a good question. I think there's nuance to that. And so because we know that parents can talk about lie telling and they can share messages about honesty and lie telling in different ways. So, for example, you can be sharing verbal messages about whether you think it's important to tell the truth or not. Or you can also be modeling actual honesty and lie telling behaviors where your kids might see you either be honest or tell a lie. Mm-hmm. And so these different types of social information are both individually shown to be influential. So we know that what an adult says and what they do can both influence children's own future behaviors. But what has never really been looked at before in the literature is what happens if there's two messages that are not necessarily consistent with each other. Because we know in real life that children can be exposed to conflicting messages where they might hear an adult say one thing of, oh, you know, it's never good to tell a lie. But then they might also see that adult turn around and tell a lie to somebody else.
13: Yeah. And so, then they know the real story. They hear in real time the adults say, well, wait, mom, that's not what happened. And mom's like, yeah, but that's what they needed to know. Right. Like something
4: exactly.
13: Like that,
4: right. If it's, you know, you're getting a gift from a friend that you don't really like, but you don't want to be rude. And so you say you really like it to be polite, but the kid, your child knows that you don't like it. Then how do they internalize that? So that's what we really wanted to look at in our research is these inconsistent messages.
13: Those real life situations to me is really gets me interested. Mm-hmm. I always know it's good research when it makes me start having a million questions. so this is where I kind of go because it's like, oh my God, like, thanks for the nice scarf, blah, blah, blah. And then they, you know, the person leaves or whatever, like, oh my God, I hate this thing. Right. And so it's a very natural, casual moment, but the kid observes the incongruent behavior.
4: Yes.
13: Right. Or gossip or badmouth the person. Then they show up and they're like, it's so nice to see you. Mm-hmm. Right. And there's that sort of fake face, that mask that goes on. And is it interesting? Because those are the everyday lies that people versus the, by the way, I'm going to blatantly tell a lie for whatever reason I have behind it. I mean, that's kind of the habitual stuff. And that's sort of deeply embedded without us realizing it.
4: Exactly. It's extremely common in everyday interactions. And I think you touched on something really important is that it's not necessarily these like over the top huge lies, but even just these little subtle ones that can be occurring with maybe not even thinking about it. And then, like you said, how is that going on to influence children's beliefs and then potentially even their own future behaviors? And what we found is that children do recognize when social information is not consistent, if there's two different types of information and they don't match up, that they're recognizing this and that they actually evaluate that as they provide more negative evaluations of inconsistent behavior versus consistent behavior in terms of words and actions matching up.
13: So crazy. I mean, as you become present to it, you realize that it's everywhere. And I don't know the finer details of the work that was done. Did you get into family structures at all? The difference between married parents and divorced parents? Because if you didn't, holy cow, that's a thing. Because you go to one parent's house and they say, oh, yeah, this is the truth about a situation. And then the other parent says a completely different perspective and truth about a situation.
4: Right. That's very, very interesting. In this study, we didn't get into that. We used different short stories. And
13: you're
4: going to
13: need a second PhD now, see?
4: Yeah, that'll be my next project to take on. But yes, I definitely think that could be very interesting to look at in terms of not just hearing from one parent, but what happens if it's, you know, you're hearing one piece of information from one of your parents, another piece of information from the other. And how does that, what impact does that have? Because in our study that we just did, we looked at what happens if it's two pieces of information from one parent. But I think looking at two parents would be extremely interesting. Yeah,
13: very, very good. This is cool. So what's the takeaway that you apply on this? I'm going to just adjust your headphones a little bit because your sound just changed substantially there. Oh, can you talk to me for a sec?
4: Yeah, how's that?
13: That's better. Yeah, it might have been the processing. That's okay. So what's the takeaway forward in this? I mean, letting parents know that their lies aren't helping. But at the same time, I mean, I'm not a big fan of lying. Generally, I'm a big fan of multiple levels of an onion of information that people need to know, versus a blatant lie. But at the same time, though, truly speaking, telling lies is a very natural part of life. So at some point, you not endorsing it, but just acknowledging the fact that this is kind of how society works. Exactly. How do you navigate that? Will you present the information forward? I mean, because child psychology is a part of your gig. So how do you do that?
4: Yeah. I mean, like you said, lie telling is very present. It's like you said, we're not necessarily endorsing it, but it's something that we know is very common. Pro-social lies, or let's say white lies or lies to benefit other people, to protect other people's feelings, are often highly encouraged in society and in terms of moral norms. And so it's maybe a little bit impossible to completely get away from it. But I would say for parents, I think the take home would be, don't just focus on the verbal messages that you're saying to your kids of, you know, you shouldn't be lying or lying is bad, but also try to be conscious of the behaviors that you're actually displaying in front of your children, whether it's to them or even if it's in other interactions. Let's say if you're talking to a friend, but your child is in the room, that is also relevant as well. And then I think another thing would be to try to make sure as much as possible that the verbal messages that you're sharing are consistent and match up with the behaviors that you're displaying, to try to reduce these mixed messages that can then kind of go on to influence children's evaluations and how they view the situation and the people involved in the situation.
13: It is cool, though. Doesn't it raise a lot of questions? Like, did you come out of truly, like, I mean, this is what you study, so this is your work, but you come out of this going, oh man, this is a bit of a Pandora's box here.
4: It is. There are many different implications of this, and it can sort of feel like every time we find out a little bit of information, it then leads to 15 more questions of other projects that would be relevant to look at, because we know that lie telling is so common and is this very universal thing across cultures. And as more and more research is being done on how social factors can influence children's lying and honesty and their moral development, there's definitely a lot more research to be done going forward.
13: Well, this is cool. Great work. Not that I'm qualified to say that, but as a human, I feel like I'm qualified to say that.
4: You definitely are.
13: Yeah, the official study was published in the Journal of Experimental Child Psychology. Yes. Emily Belanger is a PhD student at the School of Applied Child Psychology, McGill. Yes. And Victoria Talwar has been on before, and she's the boss prof there, and she does a great job and been on the show. So high
4: she's
13: five
4: fantastic.
13: To you. Yeah, she is.
4: So
13: she's
4: much.
13: Really great. Say hello for me. High five to you and your work, and I look forward to chatting with you again as you learn more about it.
4: Thank you so much.
13: This is cool.
4: Thank you for having me. I really appreciate it.
13: Thank you.

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9: From the National Newsroom of the Canadian Press, I'm Lisa Laporte. Ottawa's retaliatory tariffs on American goods were set to go into effect at 12:01 a.m. Duties of between 15 and 50% are kicking in just after midnight Eastern time, after Washington hit Canada with 50% duties on multiple goods. U.S. President Donald Trump launched tariffs last month on goods ranging from hockey sticks and cement to honey, after trade talks between the two nations broke down. The new Canadian tariffs impact American goods, including dairy products, plywood, and sunscreen. Canadian aerospace giant Bombardier defended itself today after becoming the latest target of U.S. President Donald Trump's anti-Canada campaign. Trump threatened today to block sales from Bombardier in the U.S. unless the company builds planes there. Bombardier released a statement noting the company is a strong contributor to the aerospace industry sector, creating tens of thousands of jobs across the U.S. Rebuilding efforts are underway in Nova Scotia after flooding on Cape Breton. Days of torrential rain triggered floods that destroyed roads, washed out bridges, and are believed to have caused one death. The European Union is promising Greenland a stronger partnership following U.S. President Trump's threats to take control of the island.
10: During a visit to Greenland's capital Monday, European Commission President Ursula von der Leyen offered $232 million in support to Greenland over the next 2 years to help the island tackle climate change, boost internet connections, and improve hydropower plants, fisheries, and education. The EU has increased its focus on Greenland since President Donald Trump began insisting that the United States should take control of it for security reasons. Greenland Prime Minister Jens Frederik Nielsen.
11: The European Union continues to be not only an important partner for Greenland, but also a loyal and trusted friend. Through these challenging times, your support to us is unfailing.
10: The EU also is earmarking funds for better housing, support to Greenland small businesses, and sustainable tourism. I'm Donna Water.
9: And a registered education savings plan works best when parents start investing earlier. But experts say a late start in opening an account can still be beneficial. Here's Canadian Press reporter David Augustine.
12: Registered education savings plan can provide government grants and tax-deferred investment growth to help families cover education costs after high school. Starting early offers the greatest benefit, but opening an RESP later can still be worthwhile because investments can continue to grow tax-free until money is withdrawn. If a child does not pursue further education, contributions can be withdrawn or redirected.
9: The age of 15 for the child is the cutoff point for receiving those government grants if certain minimum contributions aren't met. This is the Canadian Press. In sports, the visiting Edmonton Elks erased an 18-point deficit in the second half to defeat the Calgary Stampeders 38-28 in tonight's CFL action between the Alberta rivals. And Chad Kelly threw for 319 yards and three touchdowns as the visiting Toronto Argonauts blitzed the Hamilton Tiger Cats 37-22 in their annual Labor Day matchup. Gabriela Dabrowski of Ottawa and her women's doubles partner, Luisa Stefani of Brazil, have advanced to the U.S. Open quarterfinals. They'll play Jinju Zhang and Shui Zhang of China on Wednesday. Elena Rybakina is one win away from becoming the top-ranked woman in tennis after advancing to the U.S. Open quarterfinals today. Rybakina becomes number one if she reaches the semifinals in New York. And the Toronto Blue Jays and Oakland A's are at play this hour in Major League Baseball. From the Canadian Press, I'm Lisa Laporte.
4: NVIDIA CEO Jensen Huang believes AI has reached a new threshold of thinking power. He claimed in an online post on Sunday that OpenAI's newest ChatGPT model operating on NVIDIA chips has achieved AGI, which stands for Artificial General Intelligence. It indicates the software can handle most of the thinking a regular person can, although OpenAI hasn't indicated its latest model has reached that level of operating power. Apple's next launch event is this week. Tammy Trujillo reports.
5: It marks the first launch event under new CEO John Ternus. Analysts anticipate the company will announce the latest iPhones and Apple Watches. That could include Apple's first ever folding phone. The event is set for Wednesday at Apple's headquarters in Cupertino, California.
4: Google has launched an AI voice feature that's available in Gmail, Docs, and beyond. It's designed to let users ask questions so they can get a quick result from the data in their inbox. It can also help users write drafts on Docs using information from the Gmail inbox. That's your tech report. I'm Chris Caraccio.
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1: All right, welcome to the quiz show where we call it Quiz the Doctor. Dr. Mitch Shulman is here. I do have questions for Dr. Mitch because there's some articles out, and we've heard this before, like the grapefruit juice and medication thing. It's a story that's made its rounds before. It's an important story, Mitch, and it's kind of come back again.
2: And it's weird because other than grapefruit juice, if you ask most people, what do you take your medications with? How do you wash it down, for want of a better terminology? You're going to have a whole range of answers. Mm-hmm. And some people will say, no, I don't use anything. So the first point is, even if you can physically, you think, swallow your medication without liquid, you need to use liquid to wash it down. Oh. Because you may not be aware of the fact that it sort of impacts and stays stuck in the lower esophagus for a period of time. The esophagus being the tube that goes from the mouth to the tummy. And if it gets stuck there, that means it may not make it all the way to the stomach. It may not make it whole all the way to the stomach. It may not be dissolved properly. It can cause local irritation of the esophagus, and you may not even be aware of it.
1: Right.
2: So all medication must be, quote unquote, washed down. Now, according to this article...
1: Oh, could I add one more thing to that?
2: Yeah.
1: Because, I mean, some medications, they're sort of wrong terminology, forgive me, not a doctor. But the time lapse of how they're supposed to release, too, is different.
2: Yes.
1: And I would imagine if it's stuck somewhere, that also gets affected.
2: Exactly. And then, of course, that doesn't apply to medications that you put under your tongue and get dissolved. Duh. Okay. Your point is a very, very, very valid one. Okay. So it turns out, according to this article in Pharmaceuticals, which was brilliant, most product monographs, in other words, the information that the company gives us to tell us how you're supposed to use the medication, do not include specific information about what to take it with, interestingly enough. Most of the time, your pharmacist, when he dispenses or she dispenses the medication, doesn't tell you what to take it with or how to swallow it, what to take it with. From this study, it turns out that tap water, or filtered if you're uncomfortable about, you know, mercury and lead and iodine and all those other things. But filtered water or tap water is the safest liquid to use without question. The least likely to negatively impact the absorption and function of any medication that you're taking. Mm-hmm. They specifically looked at some mineral waters, and it turned out the alkaline, the very basic nature of some of these mineral waters, actually affected the absorption and the function of the medication.
1: Really?
2: And as you mentioned, many years ago, and this was totally, it was serendipitous, they were doing a study where they were looking at the effect of a certain antihypertensive medication. It was one of the early studies of this type of medication. And inadvertently, to mask the taste of it, they gave these people grapefruit juice to swallow with their medication. And it turns out grapefruit juice actually blocks the breakdown of your certain medications because it blocks an enzyme in your intestines. And so all of a sudden, you get a whoosh of much more medication than you might otherwise expect if you're using grapefruit juice to drink the medication with. Now, it doesn't apply to all medications. They found this out serendipitously when they were doing this antihypertensive, high blood pressure medication, but it's a very valid thing. So grapefruit juice and things like it, probably not a great idea. Mineral water, probably not a great idea. Milk may not be a good thing to drink something down with. It turns out certain of our antibiotics bind. The calcium in the milk binds to the antibiotic, making it less likely to be absorbed and work properly. So at the end of the day, the stuff that you use to wash the medication down does make a difference. You must wash the medication down, and I would suggest, unless you have a special reason, the safest, easiest tap water or filtered water is the best. Mm. And that's at the end of the day what comes across from this article, proving that Dr. Shulman actually knows what he's talking about because science backs him up, unless the science changes tomorrow, in which case I'll pretend none of this conversation ever happened.
1: Yeah. Well, that's the thing about accuracy. Sometimes it changes over time. So let me add, because you said grapefruit juice and similar.
2: Yeah.
1: Orange juice, like those sort of acidic.
2: Orange is okay.
1: Yeah.
2: There's certain Seville oranges or something. They're very specific categories that contain this enzyme. So orange juice is okay. Mm-hmm. Orange juice, apple juice, okay. Grapefruit juice, by and large, not okay.
1: Yeah.
2: And I think it's Seville oranges. There's a specific category of orange.
1: Yeah,
2: that
1: good,
2: might
1: good
2: not
1: reminder
2: be,
1: that water works, I guess.
2: Yeah, at the end of the day, water's the safest.
1: So let me ask you this, because I'm just, as you tell that story, in my mind, I'm going through, okay, well, what do people actually drink when they take their pills in the morning?
2: Ah.
1: Right? And I would say coffee's probably on
2: yes.
1: that list. tea?
2: This morning I took my meds with coffee.
1: Yeah.
2: Automatically. Didn't even think of it.
1: Well, you look great. So it must work.
2: You're drinking it in the morning anyway. It's there.
1: Yeah.
2: And coffee is probably okay, except the caffeine may be interacting with some of the medication. So not all medications, some of them, yes. The acidity of coffee, by and large, is not really an issue. Acidity usually works better than something being alkaline or basic. Mm. But you may want to check, and the bottom line in all this is, if you're not using tap water or filtered water, ask your pharmacist.
1: Mm.
2: And look, do you take your pill with or without food? How many hours after you've eaten or not eaten can you take it or not take it? These are questions that you should know when you're taking your medication. Your pharmacist is usually the person best able to answer that and should be the best person to answer. Now, not all medications will be affected. It's a lot of you out there taking it with your coffee, taking it with your morning orange juice is probably not going to be an issue. But touch bases with your pharmacist. Yeah. If you have the choice, water's water.
1: So there's another loop to throw at you here.
2: Okay.
1: There's protein added to everything.
2: Yes.
1: And so things like that we probably need to be careful of too, because who knows what's going on with the protein and where the protein is from. Like you could have, I swear you can get protein added protein these days. Like you can have, but like there's protein added to milk, you can get protein added to potato chips, all these things. Like these kinds of situations, could they impact that?
2: Probably not, because the specific type of molecule that the medication will attach itself to is usually something bonding to it electrically, so calcium if you're a certain type of antibiotic, or something that'll bond to it because it has space like albumin, which is a protein that circulates in our bloodstream. So the fact that you're taking pea protein or whey protein or any of these other proteins, unless it was whey protein interacting as milk would, by and large, you're probably okay with a quote-unquote protein. That opens a whole other can of worms. You know that, right? This whole question about protein supplementation, do you really need it? How much do you need? What's the science behind it? That's a whole other topic.
1: Well, we had a great conversation with a holistic nutritionist about that, who had brought up a similar concern, saying, hey, don't be disguised by, I need more protein, so I'm going to have protein-infused potato chips, and then think you're being healthy when you're still eating deep-fried potato chips, right?
2: I mean, thank you.
1: It's a bit of a disguise. Okay, let me ask you the honest questions.
2: Yep.
1: Now that we got through all the proper questions, let's ask the honest questions.
2: Sure.
1: How do you feel about taking your medication in Irish whiskey?
2: Keeping it in Irish whiskey or drinking it with
1: drinking
2: Irish whiskey?
1: Oh, like washing it down, of course.
2: Probably not a great idea.
1: Okay.
2: Oh, wait. Now, you'll often hear people tell you that you shouldn't take your antibiotics with alcohol.
1: Mm-hmm.
2: There's a very weak reason for that. Two weak reasons. Weak reason number one is antibiotics can irritate your tummy. Alcohol can irritate your tummy. You don't want to irritate your tummy. Reason number two, if you're drinking, you may forget to take your antibiotics. There's only one category of antibiotic that you must not drink alcohol with, and that's metronidazole, trade name Flagyl, amongst others. It's closely related to a drug called Antabuse. Now, some of you who are around from the 50s and 60s know what Antabuse is. If you had someone who had a problem controlling their alcohol intake, you would tell them, take Antabuse, and every time you drink, you're going to get violently ill, you're never going to drink again, which is not what happened. They just stopped taking the Antabuse.
1: Yeah.
2: Duh. But Flagyl, it turns out, is really metronidazole is very close to that. So I'm prescribing that, and we usually do it for vaginal infections and other things like that, some belly problems. I always warn the patient, this is an absolute. This is the one that you cannot drink alcohol with. But no, you should not wash down your medications with alcohol. One, because it can irritate the tummy and the medication you're taking may to it. Two, it may dissolve the medication, and it may not even make it into your stomach.
1: Oh, that's funny. Well, I'm going to add another. As the non-doctor in this conversation, you wouldn't want your medication to taint the taste of your alcohol.
2: Exactly.
1: So, right?
2: Even better.
1: It's a nice bottle of Cabernet. Don't ruin it with the medication that Dr. Mitch said you should take. Fantastic stuff. Dr. Mitch Shulman, what should you not use to wash down your medication? Thank you, my friend.
2: A pleasure. Have a great day.
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0: at HEC in Montreal. Vincent, so there, I don't, did you watch the Wealthsimple, their sort of keynote address that they did of upcoming things? Did you get a chance to see it?
1: I saw parts of it, and then I read a lot because there's a lot of, there's been a lot of coverage. They're not all over the place, but they're very active these days.
0: Well, very active. And it was reminiscent of all things Apple and Google and all those things. And, but the part that I think that was really appealing as a customer is that this, for the first time, is the old stuffy seems to be gone, and exciting and innovative types of products are coming. And it makes me think back, and depends on how old you are, to the old Apple computer commercials where they had like the IBM guy was like the stuffy guy in a suit, and then the Apple guy was this young guy in a t-shirt and jeans. And that was the difference between the two computers. And I kind of get the feeling like the same thing is happening in banking, but that doesn't mean the way they're going about it is all good for everybody. So let's get started with maybe that sort of excitement that's going on a little bit with all of this.
1: Yeah, so they're announcing a lot of products and a lot of kind of expansion. They're trying to grow, becoming in terms of pure banking. They want to go into family banking for kids. All of that, I think that's on the face of it, it's really good, right? We like lower fees. There's also the friction about it. So, like, full disclosure, I am a client of Wealthsimple and of a few other financial institutions in
0: Canada.
1: Yeah,
0: I am Wealthsimple too. Right?
1: And one thing that, like, I noticed when you use it is, so I've got a daughter now that's in post-secondary education. I had to withdraw our student saving account that we had with a old classic financial institution here in Canada. There was no other way but to spend 45 minutes on the phone.
0: Right.
1: to get that withdrawal done. Like every time you want to do a withdrawal, it's a phone call, right? It's all of these little kind of annoyances and frictions that kind of paved the way for Wealthsimple to come about it. It's cheaper, lower fees, lower frictions. It's easier. So that they're expanding, I think it's good, right? It's we love competition. We love, that's how kind of the experience improves. But as you said, there's so much going on that it's not necessarily everything is good.
0: Yeah. And I just went through it too with their business accounts, is that I was getting charged all these fees on the traditional bank. And so I just was like, this is crazy. And I think I actually had to give Wealthsimple more information because they wanted like business product classification things that I've never done before, and more information that I would give a traditional bank, but it was approved and done faster, right? So I actually gave them more info. They asked for more info, more detail than what the bank did, but I could do it without having to sit in front of somebody. And I don't want to sound offensive to young people, but the person who is doing the business banking is a young person who's never opened a business. So why not just smooth out the process and just get it done, right? If I'm not going to get any advice, then there's no need to insert some advice that's not relevant. And I think that's just my honest feedback. So it's served me quite well so far. Okay, new investing in loan products is also part of this, is that you, so down in the States, and this is one of the things about Elon Musk, and Vincent, you know this better than I do, so correct me, please, if I get this wrong, but that one of the things that Elon did was he basically used the shares of one company as leverage to get the money to buy the other company. He did it with Twitter. And here's the thing, is that when you own the shares, you don't pay income tax on it because you just own them. Mm-hmm. But then when you use them as leverage for another loan, you get full value of that without paying income tax on this thing you own. And if it devalues, then obviously you lose your leverage. But you're not doing it based on income or income tax. So it's a bit of a paper trail. And you can start to do that in Canada now against your shares and stocks. And Wealthsimple has made it very easy to do it. But if your stocks go down, they can call the loan. And that's the part people don't talk about. So what are we seeing in that?
1: Yeah, I mean, that it's... It's a kind of natural way or like a casual way to get leverage, right? You've got some assets. You don't want to sell them. You want to keep them maybe for tax

0: reason, so that you don't want to pay the capital gains tax right away, or maybe you don't want to sell them, but you want something else. You can borrow against collateral, just like you can, I've never tried in Canada. I don't know if that's possible, but you can at least in the U.S. get a second mortgage on your house, and yeah. And kinda, you don't want to sell the house, but you need liquidity. So that's kinda, that's very common for stocks. I think what's different now with Wealthsimple, if I got correctly, what they're planning to do, there's they want to allow you to use some of your retirement savings account as collateral, and so now that becomes that's becomes a bit kind of murkier as to whether that's a good thing or not, because like investing on leverage, it's good if you want to put more risk, if you want to take kind of go all in on the stock market with lower liquidity. It's leverage, right? So you're just amplifying your risk, you're amplifying your potential gains and your potential losses. Now the downside is, yeah, if you're starting to use your kind of retirement account for that as collateral for these margin loans, then that becomes a bit kind of murkier, because you're putting at risk something that should be locked away.
1: Until well, there's a reason why they called it a locked-in plan. So I'll just simplify it a little bit. So imagine you had $1,000 in an RRSP. And or a mutual fund or some sort of registered fund. And I don't know if you can do it with the registered funds yet. I just know that it's part of the thing that's coming, is that I think it was 30% is what you're allowed. So basically, if you had that $1,000 in an RRSP, you can get a 30% line of credit on that, meaning a $300 line of credit that you can use for anything, but you can use it to reinvest in more. And your original $1,000 keeps making money. You're just paying interest on the loan. So that's how they've guaranteed it. But if something goes wrong and they call that loan, you have to pay back the $1,000, you have to pay back the $300, but you have to pay the income tax on the withdrawal to pay it back. So that's why it's capped. It's interesting. Now, imagine that you went and bought stocks in CN because you love trains. You can currently take your $1,000 of CN stock. You can get a 30% line of credit against that. And then you can take that $300 and you can now go reinvest it elsewhere. That's kind of what Elon has done down in the States, but the Canadian version of it. Is that a simple way to explain it, Vincent? That makes sense?
0: Yeah, and that's a very common way to, at least for institutional investors, and even for small investors, trading on margin is very common. So your margin has to be guaranteed by something. So usually it's your portfolio. So whether they, and then what happens is that, yes, if it goes down, you get a call. Well, if you don't have the liquidity to reimburse, typically what your broker would do is to liquidate part of your portfolio, right? And sell those shares, for you just to repay that margin. That's, the normal way to go about. Now, As you explained, right, when it gets to tax or money that's locked in into registered accounts, then that sell off or that that call action where you have to liquidate part of your portfolio, it's not only the value of your portfolio that you're losing; it's all that you have to pay the penalty that goes on it.
1: And that's where the 30% margin, if you imagine 50% income tax and then fees and interest, and then they're still covered, and there's a little bit of wiggle room for it to go up and down every year from there. Okay, but is this good or not? Is it workable or not for normal people? Or how dangerous does it get? So we're going to continue our conversation with Vincent Gregoire here coming up next. Shane Hewitt in the Night Shift.
2: Now this update from the Canadian Press. Ottawa's retaliatory tariffs on American goods are going into effect just after midnight Eastern Time. Duties of between 15 and 50% come after Washington hit Canada with 50% duties on multiple goods. U.S. President Donald Trump launched tariffs last month on goods ranging from hockey sticks and cement to honey after trade talks between the two nations broke down. Canadian aerospace giant Bombardier defended itself today after after Trump threatened to block sales from it in the U.S. unless the company builds planes there. Bombardier released a statement noting the company has direct employees in more than 20 states, as well as physical sites in several, like Texas, Florida, California, and Washington, D.C. And rebuilding efforts are underway in Nova Scotia after flooding on Cape Breton. From the Canadian Press, I'm Lisa Laporte.
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1: Vincent Gregoire is here, Canada Research Chair in Finance Technology at HEC Montreal. You can use your investments as a loan line of credit to buy other things. So you're securing your investments. Now, it's no different than somebody who buys a house. But Vincent, what it does create in the world of leverage is the people who don't want to buy a house, they can be a renter and they can have investments. And now they can have access to some leverage for some cheap money, lines of credits, all the things to be able to live life a little bit. One of the arguments about being a homeowner is that you could get a loan based on your equity in the house, line of credit on your mortgage that allowed for a new furnace or a leak in your roof or whatever to cover those things. As a renter, you didn't have access to those same things. Is it good or not to be able to give people access to this? And I suppose the question mark is, do they understand what they're getting into?
0: I think that's the key question, right? Because the more flexibility you give to people, I'm all in favor of having access to more tools to manage your finances. But the more complex they are, the more education you need, right? For these investors, so that they know what they're getting into in terms of risk, right? And with the example of the mortgage, we're kind of being used to in Canada that it's okay. You can take a big mortgage. House prices always goes up. They always go up. I don't know if that's still the case in Toronto. I've heard kind of
1: stories from the apartments in the big cities too. Like there's a lot of people underwater.
0: So that's and now you could have the same thing with your investments as well, right? Happen if there's a big downturn, especially. Now, like, I'm not gonna say there's a bubble. I'm not gonna say there's no bubble. I don't take no position on the bubble, but we know that the market has been going up tremendously. There's a lot of risk volatility. The kind of global scene is quite volatile. There's always some risk in the market, and today's no different, that there's going to be a big downturn, and then you have to liquidate a lot of your portfolio if you've taken these margin, if it's taken that leverage. So that, like, investors have to be aware of that. It's not free money, right? If you're taking that money to reinvest, if there's a downturn, you're just losing more.
1: Yeah. You are losing more. Okay. But does it level the playing field a little bit for the non-house buying? I mean, we've heard about younger generations, I'll never be able to afford to buy a house, all these types of conversations that have been out there. Does it level the playing field a little bit by taking in Canada, the traditional asset is a building. Does it level the playing field and allow people who don't have buildings to be able to access money and work their finances differently?
0: Yeah, clearly that allows if your main investment is through the stock market or other financial products like that, these margin accounts will allow you to take leverage just as someone who's investing in real assets would be able to do.
1: Okay, so a little bit of discipline is probably good, but at the same time, when you look at some of the betting markets like Robinhood and these other ones, Robinhood has also been announced that it's coming to Canada. I mean, you could go take your $300 line of credit and go invest it elsewhere and gamble, if you will, on a stock because you're like, oh, I have easy access to this line of credit. I can go spend it. I can go buy this stock. My buddy said it's a penny stock. It's going up by 100,000%. All these things, right? And then all of a sudden people start to have access to money. Kind of like having an ATM in a casino. Not sure that part is okay.
0: Yeah, and then that's also if we kind of come back at Wealthsimple in general. When they started, right, the big selling point was that they were selling diversified, low-fee investment products, right? And that's, as a finance professor, like, to me, that's the ideal product. It's what research shows smaller investors should be investing in mostly, right? Then after that, we can always have some fun. It's okay if you want to take 5, 10, 15% of your portfolio and self-manage it into different stocks. But the kind of not proven way, but the kind of empirically, when we look at the data, what's been shown to be the consistent way to harden for smaller investors to kind of perform well with your investment is to reduce your trading frequency, not trade too often, unless you're just kind of depositing every paycheck into some investment account. That's fine, but not going in and out of market, trading in and out of stocks, but just taking a diversified buy and hold position. So as long as you're doing that with most of your portfolio, I'm okay with you having a little bit of fun. But the way we've seen kind of Robinhood and even a bit Wealthsimple develop in Canada is also facilitating frequent trading, and that's usually detrimental.
1: Yeah, and it's easy. This is the thing, is it's just click, easy, go, and you might not realize the consequences until you get to the end of the year. And as we shared, I mean, I am a Wealthsimple client, and I want to be clear, it's not the only place that I invest at, but it is super easy to move that money around. Generally, they flag it, like you kind of get like a notification of, you know, could be tax implications, blah, blah, blah, if you do this. But what I worry about is some of the nondescript stuff, Vincent, is that if I take a line of credit against my stocks, and then I've got $300 or $3,000 sitting there, and then I move it into a TFSA, I might not realize that I've actually capped the TFSA, because my thought is like, I can get it invested and then I can take all the income and the benefits tax free, and then I'll pay off the line of credit. Okay, but that's fine. But it also impacts how much your cap is, because you just burned up half of it. So your regular at work contributions could screw it up. So these are this is where it gets a little bit tangled, like a bowl of spaghetti a little bit. And I fear that tax implication at the end of it is going to be a big deal.
0: Yeah, it's we're kind of there's a trade-off with all of this innovation. So I'm all in favor of reducing costs, increasing access, lowering friction for a lot of these things, because you want to make it easy for people to invest and to save and to maximize, let's say, their portfolio or the investments. But as you mentioned, like with the all of these new features, there's an additional complexity where you need to understand the financial investing side of things, the fiscal implications of all of your doing. And that needs a lot of financial education that needs to be done. If we're introducing all of these new things, even if you had some financial education at school, it's not the same way that what you've learned 10, 15 years ago. So that's kind of the downside for these things, is that it's easy to then go and be tempted to do what turns out to be the bad decision.
1: Well, the marketing I worry about, and so far we haven't seen any marketing that sort of skews inaccurately. I hope that part stays. I mean, I think that they've done a good job generally as an organization, kind of like Questrade and some of the other ones have done a good job at not really marketing inaccurately, but they do gamify it. And it is hard to tell sometimes if you're playing the game or if you're actually spending money. Is that a concern for you, the gamification that's inside some of this?
0: It is, because the kind of what's behind this gamification often is about increasing the frequency of trading and of in and out of stocks and elements like that. And usually it's been shown, like in the research, that this is often bad for smaller investors, right? We'd rather, if it was gamification where you get a streak because you're investing like $100 off of your paycheck every 2 weeks, I'm all for that type of gamification. It's kind of nudging you towards the correct, like the kind of good decisions, like a good financial behavior. If it's just nudging you to trade more and more quickly without kind of thinking about what you're kind of the action you're taking, then like I think there it can turn out to be dangerous.
1: Yeah. Well, talk to your financial people, talk to an accountant if you can, and just read, because now you can Google so much and read so much more and get some ideas. It's good to do. It's interesting, and it's nice to see that things are changing. That part is exciting. Hopefully it's responsible and continues to go that way. Vincent Gregoire, as always, thanks for nerding out about money with me. Appreciate you.
0: My pleasure.
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1: Negotiating a salary is hard. It doesn't have to be, but it's something else. I feel like I have to start high here. Rachel will start low, and then we'll figure out how we have this conversation. Rachel Levy is here. And Rachel, negotiating for business is... it's actually not emotional. It's actually just dollars. We get all tangled up with the feelings because, oh my God, I want this job so bad. But at the same time, why not learn some tricks to navigating negotiating a raise or negotiating a salary? How do we do that?
35: I love it. Two separate conversations. So you're right. It's all transactional. It's about the value that you bring, your worth, and your impact. How we talk about it, if you're internal or external, if you're, you know, negotiating to be hired, or if you're negotiating a raise, two different conversations. Which would you want to talk about first, Shane?
1: Well, that's interesting, isn't it? Right. Let's go this way. Most people will be trying to change their current work scenario and have probably been holding off a conversation with their managers about, hey, I would think I bring more to the table every day. It's time for a raise. Let's start there.
35: Yeah. Well, here's the myth. We, as people within an organization, we negotiate on what I need, what I think I need, and what I think I'm worth. So I might want to negotiate about my mortgage or my groceries and inflation. And the company is basically saying, what's the value that I'm getting? So what is the value that you're bringing? It's not about the work that I've done. It's about how well I convey the impact that I've had within the company that I've worked, that I work within. So saying something like, I've worked so hard these past 5 years and I've shown up every day. Mr. Manager, I might say, great, thanks.
1: Yeah, you did your job. Exactly. you came, I gave you money.
35: Exactly. You showed up. So how about we look at it from a different perspective as what's the impact? What did you actually do? How have you advocated for yourself over the time since your last raise? And that's an ongoing, it's not a one and done thing. It's not bragging. It's not chest thumping. It's advocating for yourself, for the work that you did, for the work that your team did. So really important, you know, we like to believe that hard work gets recognized. Hard work is maybe appreciated, but hard work isn't appreciated or recognized unless you actually have a compelling story to say about this. Organizations reward outcomes. So how do I share my impact on an ongoing basis? How do I not leave my storytelling and my impact in the arms of others?
1: That's amazing, because that's the invisible part, right? Like, so what's coming to me in this is we often don't keep a journal of our accomplishments, the things we've learned, the things we bring to the table, maybe the things we've sort of pioneered or innovated inside the company, and the impact that has had. So for example, it could be something as simple as, look, you used to do this all on paper. I found us a new provider. Then I oversaw the transition to this new provider. Now everything's digital and we're saving a bunch of money and time every day. And now I've been able to take that project and apply it to other projects. If you kept a bit of a ledger, a bit of a journal of an accomplishment like that, I mean, that's something that most of us go through at work. Is that what you're talking about? Don't let other people tell your story. You keep that close by and you tell your story.
35: It's perfect what you said. Keep a running tally. What did you do every year? Think about our mid-year performances, our year-end performances, our ad hoc performances that now employers like to do. Oh, we're going to give you feedback in real time. You have these conversations on a fairly regular basis in most organizations. So it's at your fingertips. It should not be a one-and-done conversation. And it should be around, like Shane, how you basically said this. I did this. I saved this money. And here's the impact that it's had even beyond the scope. And you don't have to brag about it. You know, if you say, you know, I'm so proud of the fact that my team and I did this, or clients are frequently telling me that they appreciate how I show up over here, or the team accomplished X, Y, and Z. And I'm so proud of the team. That shouldn't even be a performance review thing. It should be in your regular one-on-ones. It should be standard.
1: Yes. Okay. So what's coming to mind here for me is a couple of things. We often go into a meeting and I've heard this a million times. Hey, what's coming up this week? Well, you know, whatever. Like, who cares? Hijack the moment and say, well, here's what we accomplished last week and here's what we're going to do next. And I mean, so that can just happen in a meeting. So that's flying the flag. And how many times do your managers, you know, hey, how's the week been there, kid? Or whatever they champ or whatever it is that the boss says, right? Like, You can do, well, are you asking for me personally or asking for like work-based tasks? Well, probably a little bit of both, I guess. Mm-hmm. That sounds an awful lot like a boss I once had. That's another chance to say, well, personally, you know, my son's, he's made the soccer team and we're going for dinner on the weekend. I'm looking forward to that. But when it comes to work, then all of a sudden you're saying, but we've done this, this, this, this, this, and this, and this. And then you're creating the narrative differently. So I agree. It doesn't need to be a performance view review. And I've never thought of it that way until you just said what you said.
35: Yeah. We need to normalize the impact that we have, and we need to normalize what we're doing in an organization. We are, you know, there's so much that's on our plate. There's so much that we do. And if we don't even take a minute to recognize it ourselves, oh, got that off my to-do list, completed this. How much, like, why should my boss know? Why should my colleagues know? And if you're a boss, if you lead a team or you're project managing something, even with indirect teams, if you're not telling the story of success, no one else will, and you're doing a disservice to the people around you. Even if it's not a story of success, Shane, it could even be a story of learning, right? So this here went off the rail. Here's what we learned. Here's what we did. Here's what we mitigated. Here's what we're going to do next time. That's growth.
1: Tell this that is cool. Story. Okay, you said inflation there. And so there are standards. So how do we know? I mean, inflation as a standard is something that many companies do provide some sort of baseline something to. And but how do we know what the standards are? Because we can go in with the story. We can tell the story. It's not just in the performance review now. We've been sort of flying our success flag and our learning flag all year. We go in and say, by the way, 100 grand more or whatever, right? Like, how do we know what that number is?
35: There's so much information at our fingertips. Use AI with a grain of salt. Use Glassdoor. Use LinkedIn. Use your network. Talk to people. Know that if you... So just some... Let's just think of a few things. If I was hired into an organization, I've worked through this organization, I've been promoted within for the past, let's say, 10 years, 15 years, chances are I'm underpaid. President of a company that I worked for a long time ago, he said, I expect each of you to go on interviews once every 6 months because I want you to work for me because you'll want to work for me. I want you to know your market value, and I want you to show up because you're here to show up and know your worth.
1: This is very good. All right. 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Interesting. Turns out you got to be prepared and do your research after all. Thanks, Rachel.

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12: From the National Newsroom of the Canadian Press, I'm Lisa Laporte. Canadian tariffs on nearly $28 billion worth of U.S. goods are now in effect. The retaliatory tariffs come in response to 50% U.S. duties slapped on a range of Canadian products last month. U.S. President Donald Trump launched the latest tariffs after Prime Minister Mark Carney suspended trade talks. Carney accused Trump's administration of trying to push unacceptable last-minute demands that would have affected Canadian sovereignty. Meantime, Conservative leader Pierre Poilievre said Monday in Regina, "We need to stand united for jobs, people, and Canada's sovereignty."
13: All Canadians stand united in denouncing the president's unacceptable tweets, trolling, and tariffs. And we have to stand united for our country.
12: Poilievre says Canadians need to see how much the counter tariffs will cost consumers and businesses and what the prime minister will do to offset those costs. Bombardier says it is a strong contributor to the American aerospace industry, creating tens of thousands of jobs across the country. The Quebec-based aerospace giant defended itself today and laid out its extensive footprint across the U.S. This after U.S. President Trump made the company the latest target of his anti-Canada campaign. In a social media post, Trump threatened to block sales from Bombardier in the U.S., unless the company builds planes there. Four teenagers are dead and four other people were hospitalized after a crash near a Manitoba resort town.
14: The RCMP say a car carrying four people was crossing Highway 8 from Highway 229 near Winnipeg Beach Sunday night when it was struck by a southbound van. Both vehicles ended up in a ditch with one rolling onto its roof. Three 18-year-olds from Manitoba and a 17-year-old from Ontario were pronounced dead at the scene. Four people in the van, including two children, were taken to hospital, all with minor injuries. David Augustine, The Canadian Press.
12: New information about Sunday's deadly cargo plane crash at Miami International Airport. The airport doesn't have a widely used system of lightweight crushable material at the end of a runway to stop planes. National Transportation Safety Board Chairwoman Jennifer Homendy was asked about the safety system on Monday.
15: Whether that would have helped prevent this tragedy, and should the EMAS be everywhere at every airport, that will be a key part of our investigation.
12: At least 70 airports nationwide have installed that safety system. Five people were killed and five others injured in Sunday's crash. And actor Ellen Burstyn received a Golden Lion for Lifetime Achievement on Monday at the Venice Film Festival. This is the Canadian Press. In sports, the Edmonton Elks erased an 18-point deficit to beat host Calgary Stampeders 38-28 in CFL Labor Day action. The Elks won their third in a row and second straight game in which they'd trailed by a large margin. Elks quarterback Cody Vajardo says coming from behind fosters a lot of confidence in the locker room.
6: When you have games like this and games like Winnipeg, they start to believe that no score is too big for us. We know we can play four quarters and we got a chance to win any game.
12: Elsewhere in the CFL, the visiting Toronto Argonauts blitzed the Hamilton Tiger Cats 37-22. Gabriela Dabrowski of Ottawa and her women's doubles partner Luisa Stefani of Brazil advanced to the U.S. Open quarterfinals today. They'll play Jinju Jiang and Shui Jiang of China on Wednesday. And military time overtook Brochetto just before the wire to claim the Prince of Wales Stakes on Monday. From the Canadian Press, I'm Lisa Laporte.
16: More than a dozen concertgoers are recovering after being hospitalized following a show by the Chainsmokers in California. 14 people were taken to local hospitals after the electronic duo's concert in San Jose on Friday. According to fire officials, two people needed advanced life support. The San Jose Fire Department did not specify why the concertgoers needed medical attention. The family of Celeste Rivas Hernandez is calling for the death penalty for singer David. Daniel Martindale reports.
17: Today would have been the girl's 16th birthday, and Tuesday marks 1 year since her remains were found in the trunk of a Tesla in a Hollywood tow yard. Her family tells the California Post the death penalty would be perfect for this kind of human being. David, whose real name is David Burke, is accused of having a sexual relationship with the 14-year-old, killing her after she threatened to come forward and dismembering her body. The family also calls Burke devoid of feelings and without conscience. The LA County District Attorney's Office is weighing whether to pursue the death penalty against Burke if he's convicted. I'm Daniel Martindale.
16: One famous family is getting a new addition. Sierra and Russell Wilson are having another baby. The Goody singer announced on Instagram over the weekend that she's pregnant with her fifth child, the fourth with the former NFL quarterback. The couple posted a video of them hanging up t-shirts, including a onesie for the newest member of the family. That's entertainment. I'm Lizzie Radabali.
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19: We've heard the stories about people getting sick, and it's quite messy, if you will, if I want to be gentle, of the sick. That there's some bacteria and they didn't know where it was coming from, but I think now they do. I wanted to get some clarity on all of it. And this is where we go. Dr. Keith Warner is here, a microbiologist dude. Now, normally Keith is saying, don't put your sandwiches in the pocket of a backseat of an airplane. Today, we're talking about, was it lettuce, vegetables that are making people sick? What happened?
20: Well, there's all sorts. So unlike bacteria, this protozoan can be a bit nasty. You know, basically, Cyclospora is a parasite that only infects us and grows in our GI tract and causes havoc. And that havoc can be things like persistent diarrhea. Some people actually say it's explosive diarrhea. And it takes weeks and weeks to go. And then whilst you think you're recovered, it comes back again. So if you don't get the medication, then it can be a persistent problem because like parasites need us to grow. And that's where they found the home in this case.
19: There's only so much Gatorade in the world, Keith.
20: It certainly is. Like I say, I've never suffered from it, but you could imagine, I guess people who've been to places like Mexico on their all-inclusive might have suffered from it. But
19: is that
20: not
19: the kind
20: good.
19: Of place we would find this parasite that would make us sick typically, or was this situation atypical of what normally happens?
20: No, so it's endemic within Mexico and South America, some parts of Asia and some parts of Africa. And what is characterized as is having poor sanitation and obviously mixing with agriculture and water. And the fortunate thing is, if you're local down there, you don't really suffer from it that much because you actually acquire it when you're young and you kind of build an immunity up, not total. But you could imagine Canadians going down there with the good sanitation, exposed to too many nasty bugs, that we're susceptible to it. So very common, that's not very common, but if you take the risk of having water, eating produce, especially these street vendors, you run the risk of acquiring it for sure.
19: The taco trucks, man. Stay away from that chicken taco after afternoon beers on a patio on your way back to your hotel. That's the advice I was given anyway.
20: Well, it's quite interesting. I did go down to Mexico once. I was in El Paso giving a conference, and somebody said, oh, why don't we just go across the border to Mexico and to have a real taco? So anyway, we went across the border, and it's amazing how many dentists and medical places are there, because obviously people go for the cheap one. Anyway, so it was late afternoon. I think it was 115 Fahrenheit. Oof. And there was this taco vendor. Now, the food safety person inside of me said, this is dangerous. You know, you've got temperature abuse and everything like that. But this other person with me said, no, you've got to have a taco from Mexico. So we had the taco. And then the next day, I had what they would refer to as, a slight bit of diarrhea, except rather than slight, it was a lot. And I was giving another presentation at the time. And I started feeling a bit funny, and then I collapsed at the end of that presentation.
19: Oh, no way.
20: Well, I was totally dehydrated. Like, I was even taking Gatorade, but it was doing so good. Anyhow, to the point, I got to the hospital, and they plugged 3 bags of IV in, and obviously it cost a bit, but it was worth it. So anyway, so in Mexico, my experience with tacos in Mexico was a bit... I won't forget it in a hurry.
19: I was going to say, it's probably limiting for your future travel plans, that's for sure.
20: Well, future
19: when you when you plan. Give your food safety speeches, you'd be like, I did this for you, so I could show you how not to do things.
20: Well, in actual fact, I do bring it up in class every year. And I don't know if the students think sympathy for me or say serves them right sort of thing. But no, it's a good example, isn't it? So anyway.
19: That's crazy. Okay, so now we're seeing this stuff, Cyclospora, in Canada. Was it from one particular source?
20: So in Canada, we're lucky because we don't import anything really from Mexico. What happens is that we import from the US in California. And obviously in the US, they import from Mexico because it's cheaper. And the only cases we've had here in Canada has been centered in Alberta and Quebec. And they're all what we call travel related. They actually caught it whilst on holiday.
19: Oh, really?
20: But in the US, it's up to about 9,000 and increasing, obviously. We've no sort of luck to the end. But with Cyclospora, we have actually a season from May to August. So I think they'll let it peter out. Certainly, iceberg has been one product. Cilantro has been another product highlighted. And I guess once they actually find the source, it'll be several.
19: Your food safety background. I was told that... America doesn't track food safety the way that Canada does, to the point where America will call Canada and say, hey, by the way, do you know where this lettuce is from? I might be oversimplifying it a little bit, but is it true that Canada is quite diligent with this stuff and other countries like America even don't do it the way we do it?
20: I wish I could say yes, but like in both sides of the border, we've really cut back on public health. Obviously, in the US, have made more of a song and dance about it in a way, but... The US has the best surveillance system, always have, always will. Now, the Canadian system's good, you know, because we do catch the odd outbreak and we do report back to them. But actually, in fact, we work very close relations. The reality is we import a lot of product from the US still, even though people would say differently. And so they have to coordinate things. And at one point, there was this suggestion we have one food safety agency to cover both Canada and the US. Obviously, that's died down a bit now, but we're totally integrated.
19: Really, hey? I suppose when these things come about and people start getting sick generally, is it like a big panic moment, or is it like, he's drunk in Mexico? Because, I mean, to me, it would... Because we hear about lettuce quite often. And I had also heard that that migrant workers have a big impact on these kinds of things too because of their personal hygiene when they're working in these fields. Is that like a serious concern generally? Or is that just like gossip fodder, not even a real thing?
20: Yeah, I think it is fodder. You know, when I've been down to Mexico and I've been down to the US, there's some of those hardworking people, and they actually have better food safety standards than most average people. And the thing is, people do blame workers because they're easy to blame. You know, I remember in the Salinas Valley when there was this spinach outbreak of E. coli 157, they blame the pigs for putting E. coli. The fact that the irrigation water was full of E. coli doesn't really matter. But they don't forget that there's a sewage plant that might have been leaking just upstream. There's a cattle feedlot there. So it's the environmental impact, and the fresh produce industry, by the very nature, always deflect the blame, saying, look, we don't raise animals, where our product is safe, we don't need to do much afterwards. And it's almost like it's part of their business that they do have these outbreaks. And it's well illustrated in with the Taylor Farms in this one. They seem to have zero empathy about people suffering and things like that. And when the FDA came out with their false positive results about the cyclospora in the bag lettuce, their response was saying, oh, we're free, you know, we're not guilty, you know, forgetting the fact that they actually did supply the lettuce that's affected people. So, yeah, the fresh produce people are a bit, or the industry is a bit, what is it, different from other industries.
19: Oh, that's incredible to think of that. It's interesting how we take it for granted so often. Is this one of those good opportunities to remind people to wash your lettuce? I mean,
20: well, I've always said you can wash the lettuce if it makes you feel better. It doesn't actually do that much. Yeah, there's more chance of contaminating from your sink than anything else. Now, what we need is interventions. Like I always say, the fresh produce industry is very similar to what the milk dairy industry was 100 years ago. And as you know, I know we weren't both there, but the reality is that when pasteurization was introduced, the number of milk-borne disease like tuberculosis, Q fever, really decreased. And that's what we need, in effect, fresh produce, is we develop decontamination methods, which, oddly enough, the fresh produce industry don't adopt as much as they should do, whereas the meat industry do. So it's interesting how they differ in their approach.
19: What would those, do we know that technology? Does it exist today, or is it things that just need to be developed?
20: No, it's totally commercialized and everything. Not I am commercialized it. Well, CleanWorks has.
19: Oh, it's wild. It's amazing stuff. All right. Dr. Keith Warner, microbiology, all the things, the cyclospora. Watch them tacos.
20: Definitely.
19: It's a lesson.
20: Anything.
19: Don't put your taco in the pocket of the back seat of an airplane seat. Just a double
20: jeopardy. Yeah, that's called double jeopardy, I think, isn't it?
19: If you want to hear that story, it's also on the podcast. Thank you, sir.
20: Thank you again.
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7: Hi, I'm Adrienne Gear, president of the BC Nurses Union. Labor Day is a reminder that generations of workers organized and fought for the rights workers have today. This summer, 60,000 nurses across British Columbia took lawful job action during the longest nursing strike in our province's history. During this time, nearly 6,000 nurses reported intimidation and harassment from their employers, including threats of discipline. Labor Day reminds us that workers' rights are won through struggle, and that every generation has a responsibility to defend them. To every nurse who courageously showed up for one another on behalf of our patients, and to the labor allies and members of the public who joined us in solidarity, thank you.

0: the term that keeps me up at night because I don't quite understand 100% what it is either, especially because recently it's come into the zeitgeist of just the national conversation. This idea that even the minister had said, you know, our primary goal with this AI technology is to increase AI adoption across sectors up to 60% up to into to 2030, I think the year was. And all of that sounds interesting to people like you and I who might be somewhat interested and very experimental in the technology. What does that mean? What are we trying to adopt, Shane? And how are you going to measure if you are more successful at adopting something than I am? Oh, yeah. And oh, by the way, it's still not foolproof. So good luck with adopting things.
1: Well, so there's so many different angles. And I just had this conversation with a friend that had said, you know, my boss is up at like 4 o'clock in the morning every morning and probably spends 3 or 4 hours every day before work starts finding new ways to get Claude to help us at work. And is that AI adoption? I don't think so. I think that's experimentation. I think that that's maybe some idea development. It's testing things. But really, if you, as a business owner, if you were to spend 3 or 4 hours a day on marketing, right, or budgeting, you probably get yourself to a different result really, really quickly without hoping that this machine that is not yours that you're renting is going to have the answers. Is that adoption? Or is it when I today took a picture of a window and said, where should I put my curtains? And then Gemini generated a really bad picture. And I was like, nope, you need to actually show me where to put the curtains and how this could look, generate an image. And then it did. And I was like, I guess that's where I put the curtain rod. Is that AI adoption? Because that just sounds more like routines, new version of searches. So I don't have the answer. I was kind of hoping you did.
0: I do have a few perspectives on this. I definitely think that the acceptance of what artificial intelligence is in the infrastructure of our lives is the first step. So to assume that we might get a better municipal or national services is a good expectation as a result of this technology possibly being you know, rolled out across the country. Are we going to have ways of work where we can actually extend and get a doctor's note easier than having to visit a practitioner because we have technology that can facilitate that? All of that is stuff that we're all looking forward to taking advantage of. And we can't mistake, though, that that is the same technology that's being built that people are worried about that could be used against us. And we can have cyber attacks and the whole system, a house of cards, could come crumbling down. So the adoption part maybe is a misnomer. And what we have to instead be more is literate and understand that it's happening, it's around us, it has its pros. There's a lot of cons, but it's changing everything in the way that we operate. And it's no longer about whether you actually have the app on your phone.
1: Okay, so then we're experimenting a little bit. Some people go in deeper than others, some businesses and whatever. I also had a customer service experience recently where I opened up the chat. It was like, if you'd like an instant response, our hold time is this long, use our chat. So I went on the chat and I said, can I talk to it says, it's about billing. Here's your billing results. Is it one of these things? No. Can I talk to a human on here? Well, help me, tell me your problem, and then I'll find the right human. So I told it the problem, and it said, oh, you don't need a human. Here's what you need to know. And it gave me more results, and it still didn't answer your question. Does this answer your question? No, I need to know, why is the sky blue? And it gives me another set of results. Does this answer your question? No, I need to speak to an agent because you're not answering my question. Why is the sky blue? It said, well, I have more options for you, blah. And so I'm like, okay, well, is this AI adoption? Because this is like an insertion of an unsuccessful experience. So it's not working, right? I mean, it might be helping, but I don't think it's working.
0: So let's deduce a couple of things there. For one thing, it's definitely not working across industries the same way. What you and I just spoke about was probably the results of 2 years of experimentation by a big corporation to understand how a customer service interaction could benefit from being less human and more automatic. That's a given. Retail has been working on this for years, whether it's through outsourcing call centers or using agentic AI.

0: High. That changes, however, the way that you get first level service when it comes down to a non-medical emergency, and how the police department can no longer or no longer wants to be flooded with non-medical emergency calls that they want to take, and recently have announced that they're going to be using artificial intelligence to field first level calls, hopefully to alleviate some of that pressure. All of this, again, happening in the same way, but this goes back to something that we're both talking about, which is, does that mean one person is adopting something better than the other? Does that mean AI for all is only going to be measured by how all of us are adopting something? And what is that thing? And that's where I think it's going to be tricky. Going into the fall, going into the new school year, it's going to be tough for teachers to battle between the fact that we've had this national messaging about how it's important that this technology is understood across the country, but we also are very limited about how much we know, how secure it is, and how much it should be used even at the education level.
1: Sometimes, though, when you say, hey, what color is the sky? And it goes, oh, I have that answer. It's blue. And if you need to change the color of the sky in your account, just click here, log in, do these steps and everything else. And it's like, oh, wow, that was easy. So is it possible that we own it? It's more deeply embedded in us, in our routines, than we realize, because we only realize when it breaks.
0: Well, that's fascinating. And I want to go back to something you mentioned. I think it's very important to point out here. Anybody who has spent a good amount of time or spends a good amount of off time with AI technology, you have to do the calculation and understand if you did better use your time on your actual business, if you did just write the thing you were hoping to write or record the thing properly, like you know you can, you will spend the right amount of time doing it still. And so I think what we have to maybe go back to is, where is that utility factor and how this adoption will work? Does it mean that the car service or mechanic shop around the corner that just wants to automate their customer service can finally do it without Shane saying, these guys are dumb? Why would you ever get an agent here to do this? I'm never going back to this place. It's that sort of stuff that we have to sort of go back to now. Is you don't need to know everything about this tech. You don't even need to know a half of it. But if there is a utility factor in the way that you can utilize it, you will be with the times and understand how further you can be accordingly. You will have to eventually teach kids. You will have to eventually teach your businesses and people to use these tools. And that's important to figure out here.
1: I worry about people who are anti-AI and who are completely staying away for the exercise of learning how it works. But I would invite everybody to consider this, that how about if you need to, I need to write a letter to Mohit to tell him how smart he is and how much I appreciate his contribution on the show every week. Don't ask it to write the letter. Just say, what are the five things, or give me the five steps I need to write this letter properly. Let it give you the instruction of the five things you need to keep in mind, or the five, open it with a thought like this, tell them what you feel, finish it like this, and allow it to give you a bit of a framework. Then you write the letter and still use your brain to do the work. You can just allow it to teach you things, and you don't have to have it. I think we're hurrying it to the finish line and we don't even know what city we're driving to. Just allow it to teach us and not necessarily do all the work for us.
0: That's a really good point. Remember, we're also trying to teach people around us how to utilize it properly and be safe. And I think this is a real time exam. These are real time examples of products that are being created around us. And we've seen so many mistakes in the past of how technology has gotten away from us. And now we're looking back and we're trying to find companies and we're trying to repent, get them to repent their sins. So.
1: Mohit Rajans, it's beautiful. We got to pay attention. What is AI adoption anyway? Thinkstart.ca, Shane Hewitt in the Night Shift. Thank you, brother.
0: Thank you, Shane.
2: Now, this update from the Canadian Press. Canadian tariffs on nearly $28 billion worth of U.S. goods are now in effect. The retaliatory tariffs come in response to 50% U.S. duties slapped on a range of Canadian goods last month. U.S. President Donald Trump launched those tariffs after Prime Minister Mark Carney suspended trade talks. Carney accused Trump's administration of trying to push unacceptable last-minute demands that would have affected Canada's sovereignty. Bombardier says it is a strong contributor to the American aerospace industry, creating tens of thousands of jobs across the country. The Quebec-based aerospace giant defended itself today, laying out its extensive footprint across the U.S. This after President Trump made the company the latest target of his anti-Canada campaign. And a solar farm fire in PEI is now contained after prompting a shelter-in-place order. From the Canadian Press, I'm Lisa Laporte.
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1: Shane Hewitt and the Night Shift. It's time for Chris Abel to come in. New tech and new things, but I don't think our first conversation is good news at all. When the AI chats came out originally, I believe it was the Google Gemini chats, if you created a share link to share a conversation or something with a friend, those links were getting indexed by Google and people could search them and find them. ChrisAbel.com, if you want to get Chris connected with Chris, at Real Chris Abel on the socials. Chris, some bad news for our Good News Tuesday to start, bud.
2: If you're somebody that uses Claude AI, that specific AI client, which of course is there to be able to help you with productivity, but also, you know, increasingly people have been using AI for more relationship and more personal reasons. So Claude AI, they did introduce a feature similar to what you described, where the idea is that if something really cool happened between you and Claude and you wanted to share that specifically to somebody privately, though, they introduced a new tool so that you can actually sort of copy a section of a conversation that happened, and then Claude would generate a web URL link that you could then share to a friend and say, okay, come check this thing out. And the whole idea was that was supposed to be private. You know what? The horrible nightmare of what was never supposed to happen actually did happen just yesterday. People began to notice that some of these conversations were suddenly being published to the internet. So Claude, when it generated that web URL link for you to share privately, accidentally was also publishing the content publicly. And so on the internet, search engines like Google, like Bing, of course, grabbed that information, added it to their search results, and started to populate the search results. And we are talking about very personal and private sort of interactions that people are having with their AI, things about politics, and their personal opinions about politics, but also relationship role-playing is what I'm going to say. You, of course, can understand that can mean the whole gambit of really, really intimate things that should be not shared online. This was something that, you know, companies who created Claude promised would never happen. The big red flag for me was the fact that they needed to share it across the internet to share with friends, and that they generated a web URL. Oh, never would I do use a feature like that. But of course, the horrible thing that was promised not to be actually did happen.
1: Well, it is pretty scary stuff, and just to not over dramatize it, but you know when the bosses say you're not allowed to use public AI to do private things with company information? This would be why, because you never know where it's going to go. Like, it's different if it's like, hey, I got to write a note to Chris and I want to tell him he's great and he's awesome and everything else. And here's what I wrote. Help me make it better. Like, okay, fine. But this is not, some of these things are pretty private, pretty bits of pretty secret bits of information. Yeah, Chris?
2: Yes. I mean, we as a society went through a whole growing period where we had to learn not to upload naked photos of ourselves to the internet. Now it's going to be a case of learning not to have private conversations with AI, period. You just shouldn't do it.
1: Hmm. Didn't have naked pictures on my bingo card for this conversation, Chris, but I think it makes sense. Oh, that's good stuff. All right, next on the list, Samsung has come out with the phones. You speculate a little bit that you thought it was going to be great stuff. Does it deliver?
2: It does. So, I mean, what was surprising was they didn't introduce any of the regular phones, the regular smartphones. These were Galaxy smartphones that they unveiled last Tuesday or last Wednesday, but they're foldables. So each one has that magic screen that has a hidden secret hinge in it, so the screen itself can fold and unfold. And there's two different styles that Galaxy unveiled. The first was, of course, the Galaxy Fold 8, in which it's starts off like a regular smartphone, candy bar shaped, and then like a book, it opens up. And when it opens up, it doubles the size of the screen. You now have a device that actually can work like a tablet. We've seen that with earlier versions of Samsung's folding phones. What's different is this time is they've actually managed to fix it so that you can put one app on the left side of the screen and then have a second app running on the right side of the screen. So from a productivity point of view, it's amazing how you can take the information from one application and add it to another, do all sorts of cool planning for trips and things like that. That, I think, is really productive and amazing. So a very good use of the technology from Samsung.
1: Well, I wonder if you could watch two YouTube videos at once. That'd be fun.
2: And then the second foldable that they put out is the Galaxy Z Flip. Now, the Flip is a very small rectangular phone. It's got screens on both the outside and the inside, which is really great. You can see information without even opening up your phone. But then it opens up like a retro flip phone, which I know has gotten a lot of people very excited because it's really that kind of fun, sociable phone, great for taking selfies. Now, when you're taking a selfie, you can see the image of yourself, the camera's taking, but also people outside in the other side of the phone can see the image that's being generated as well. So they can see you lining up the shot. What I like is that when you leave the phone sort of half open and hold it in the palm of your hand and caress it, you can now use it like an old retro handy cam, like a camcorder the old way. And they've added a feature called the fan cam, which is kind of using stabilization, but now the camera and the footage will focus in on one person specifically. So there's a lot of great fun with these camcorders and a lot of great colors. There's a great pink. If you buy the Flip online at Samsung.com, they actually have a different color. There's an awesome green you should check out.
1: Yeah, when I bought a Flip 4, and it was cool because you could kind of create this bespoke version of it. It was kind of neat. You could custom design a little bit. It didn't cost any more than the normal phone, so it's always worth looking at the Samsung website. I can't be the only one, Chris, that's super curious what this does for Apple in September, yeah?
2: Exactly, because we still haven't seen Apple's response to what a folding phone is going to be like. We'll have to check it out. We'll see. And again, it's going to be different. This is not the age of Steve Jobs, so I'm not even sure I can predict what their folding phone is going to look like because it's the new Apple that's going to be generating it.
1: Yeah, cool stuff. All right, we've all heard of cloning, like as in cloning the sheep. We've heard of robots on the show because Chris always brings like weird robots. But we're not talking about cloning robots. We're talking about robots cloning humans to be more like us, yeah?
2: So it's a combination of two things. We've talked about humanoid robots, but we've also talked about the effort of being able to preserve an actual living person in a computer form. So the Osbournes, of course, earlier announced that they're generating a hologram of Ozzy Osbourne that will actually be able to continue to tour, that will be able to be capture a lot of his mannerisms and his reality. This is now what's happening is that there's something called the Digital DNA Project down in the States. It's done by a veterans group. And the idea is that when you generate an AI of a living person to kind of duplicate them, they want to be able to load that into a humanoid robot, and a humanoid robot that will actually have very realistic skin, realistic hair. In addition to that, what they want to do is they want to have the ability so that a living person could put on a suit that's called a haptic suit that's got 40 sensors that can record all sorts of biological information about that person, from their vital signs, their heartbeat, for example. And then that information can also be loaded into the humanoid robot. So you'd have a humanoid robot that basically would clone a living person. It would look like them, sound like them, walk like them, have their walking gait, their mannerisms, but also have their heartbeat, have their biological rhythms. If they're a person that has a faster heartbeat or tends to sweat a lot, well, the robot will also match that. So it should feel like the living person too.
1: I don't know if that's cool or awesome or weird, Chris.
2: I know. So this goes down so many rabbit holes. I mean, their intent is, number one, to preserve somebody after their death. This is what the veterans group is looking at. Others are saying we want to be able to preserve somebody, their legacy, much like the project with Ozzy Osbourne. But also it opens up, chapters that imagine if when you marry somebody, you could ask for your spouse to be able to record all that biological information so that later on, if there's a divorce, you could simply clone that person, your spouse, as a humanoid robot and capture them when they were younger. Like when I first met you, when we first got married, I want to be able to be with that person. So I want to be able to use this technology to do that.
1: Oh, my God. That would be, if you could unwind the baggage that comes with that, that would be amazing, too. All right. ChrisAbel.com, KRISABEL, Real Chris Abel on the socials. Thank you, Chris.

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16: It's time for What's On Your Mind. This particular edition is What's On Your Mind, Graham Richardson from Ottawa, the senior political all things correspondent of Up on the Hill and fill in for Vashi Capellos. That's a long business card. Graham, hi.
17: How are you?
16: I'm great, and I appreciate you being here. It's nice to actually meet you. We haven't met, yet everybody loves you, it seems.
17: Oh. That's nice, Shane. Thank
16: you. It's true. Everyone's so excited. So if you don't know the story of Graham, Graham was in the media things, doing the TV things and all the reporting things, and then You can tell I'm not a journalist, eh? And then he left. He stepped away. And then all of a sudden, he's back. And everybody was very excited to have you back. What's that like for you to kind of take a step back and then come back into the world of the news?
17: I was the anchor at CTV Ottawa for many years. And I felt like I wasn't going to do that for the rest of my career. And I always knew I was kind of interested in consulting and that side, you know. And so I did that for a year and a half. And what I found was, and then this opportunity as bureau chief here came up covering the Carney story, the Trump story. And so it was just sort of an offer I couldn't really refuse that came out of nowhere, to be honest. I wasn't planning on coming back. But anyway, I felt, Shane, like I was it's like coming from the periphery in the consulting world where, you know, you have clients who are interested and sometimes not interested in being in the public eye or trying to get out of the public eye. And then coming back into media, you're in the center of things happening. And it felt very periphery, my interim job, which is not to say it was a bad thing. I enjoyed it. But coming back into media, and the other thing I like about media is you're creating something every single day and then you start again the next day. I've loved that for more than 30 years. So that's kind of what it's been like.
16: Are you in the game? Is it put me back in the game, coach?
17: Yeah.
16: Like, is that
17: what
16: happened?
17: Yeah, it's kind of like that. It feels that way anyway. And look, mainstream media has some problems. I would be the first to admit that. And I think that what I try to do with Vashi, with others here at this great bureau, is as much as I can bring more than 30 years experience and some perspective and some history. And I think that's a valuable thing because I hear from viewers all the time that there's a bit of lack of context out there in mainstream. And so that's what we try to bring as best we can.
16: One of the things that I really live by is the answer is only as good as the question. You and Vashi ask great questions. What makes a good question? Because when you're sitting in front of the prime minister or the leader of the opposition or whatever, and you need to get that answer, you want more than just the surface level servicing. I call it playing the game because so many people just play the game. If you want actual meat on that bone, what's a good question?
17: I fall back on simplicity and why. Why'd you do that? What's that about? You know? Vashi's very skilled at anticipating and maneuvering her questions to anticipate the answer. She's better than that than I am. But I do believe in clarity and simplicity, you know, whether it's when you look at Donald Trump, the toughest questions for Donald Trump are the simple ones. And where's the evidence? Why would you say that? There's no evidence that what you're saying is true. Why do you keep saying it? Those are hard questions, and they're simple. That's what I like.
16: Now, this job, you're in front of those stories all the time, Donald Trump, Mark Carney, all of it. What's on your mind, Graham Richardson, about all things Canada-US right now?
17: Well, I'll take the personalities out of it, which is difficult to do when you talk about the Americans, because of the extraordinary person who is the president. And I do call him extraordinary. I am obsessed with the American shift, and I mean that like Mr. Carney's public line is they have every right to change their policies and to make different choices, even though they're the United States of America. But I honestly believe that they are torching a significant amount of goodwill in the world. And that keeps me up at night, not because I'm worried about, you know, what's going to happen to America. I'm worried about what that does for the rest of the world. You know, Mr. Trump talks all the time about how he's Americans paid way too much for the military in Europe, for instance, and NATO. But he never says another truth, which is we got to shape those institutions and benefited tremendously from our own power. And that's true. Post-war era, the most prosperous country in the history of the world, the United States of America. And he talks like they are just getting ripped off left, right, and center. And it's just there's an incredible disconnect between that rhetoric and, I argue, what is true.
16: Relationships now seem more strained than ever. Here on the show, we've talked many times about the prime minister and what he's been up to. A lot of people seem to carry reasonable positive favor, at least reserving judgment for later, but that runway of evidence seems to be running short here in Canada. Even Gordie Howe Bridge, right? Well, we got a deal. Okay, what's the details? Well, we got a deal, right? Like the runway seems to be getting short. It feels like trust is getting short too.
17: That's fair, and that's inevitable. The honeymoon lasted for a long time for Justin Trudeau too. I think Canadians believe this is the right person to deal with the Americans, but it can't just be soaring rhetoric and speeches at Davos, which, by the way, remains a very, very important speech and an important message to send to the world. I was just at NATO. I was in Turkey, and the Turkish people said they'd never seen a Canadian speech get the coverage in Turkey that that Carney's Davos speech got. It was wall-to-wall coverage in Turkey, right? So I appreciate the fatigue and the, okay, let's get on with it here. I do think there is some significance to what he is attempting to do, and there is a receptive audience worldwide. There's no doubt. You know, at these conferences, Shane, reporters don't go into the grip and grins with the other leaders, right? Camera people do, photographers do, and they've been doing it for a long time. A lot of them are veterans. And I was in Armenia, and it was the European political meeting, and they came out of it. The camera people came out of it and said they are falling all over themselves, European leaders, to get photographs with Carney and to meet Carney. So how long will that last? To your point, it's got a shelf life. And what does that look like? We'll find out, because it's going to be inevitable. And where are we on this spectrum of attempting to have this new relationship with other countries?
16: You love the news, but this is a lot of news. Like there's a lot going on right now. For a guy who loves the news, is this even a lot right now?
17: Oh, yeah. I was away for a week. I turned it off for a couple of days, and then the tariff thing hit last week. Mm-hmm. What a time to be away. But it is a lot, and I worry that you know, part of Trump's strategy is to flood the zone and to demand so much attention that people get fatigued and they turn away. And then he can do these extraordinary things. And he's been quite successful at that. So you've got to watch that.
16: Yeah. Well, without agreeing or endorsing the way he does business or his character, I very much am aware of his five steps ahead that he is.
17: Tremendous, tremendous communicator for the modern age.
16: Yeah. Now, those same incredible communication skills can be used for good or for evil. Then that's where we get to decide how we do it. Okay, Graham Richardson, it's the Ottawa Bureau Chief for CTV News. You can see him on the TV all the time. I've seen him chase down politicians. That's fun. And also filling in for Vash Capel as always, plus the Friday show with your new Friday radio show too, which is great. So congratulations on the things, and I'm glad you're back, and it's nice to have you here. Thanks, Graham.
17: Thanks for having me, Shane. I really appreciate it.

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7: As Donald Trump tries to ground a major Canadian employer. Aircraft maker was thrown into the trade war dispute.
8: Taking aim at Bombardier seems like a low-hanging fruit.
7: The threats from the U.S. as Ottawa targets billions of dollars in U.S. imports. A weather warning from the U.N.
9: This is a supercharged El Nino, but the backdrop for it is occurring when the oceans have never been warmer.
7: What it could mean for Canada as we shift seasons. Plus, a Labor Day unlike any other.
10: A lot of what's here represents what a partnership between two countries looks and feels like.
7: The faces of a trade war. Why families in this steel town are looking to the past to gain strength for the future.
0: CTV National News with Omar Sachedina. Reporting tonight, Heather Butts.
7: Good evening. U.S. President Donald Trump taking aim at a major Canadian company today, threatening to block Bombardier sales south of the border. This all comes as Ottawa's retaliatory tariffs on tens of billions of dollars worth of American goods take effect just after midnight Tuesday. CTV's Jeremy Charon with the latest on the trade dispute and the products that are about to get more expensive.
11: Another day, another target for U.S. President Donald Trump in the trade war. This time it's Canadian aerospace manufacturer Bombardier. No more selling Bombardier in the United States, said the president in a Monday social media post. Buy American, fly on American airliners, enjoy American liquor and beverages, sail on Lake America. America first.
8: Upping the ante for U.S. manufacturing of aircraft has been on the president's agenda for a long time, supporting Gulfstream. And so taking aim at Bombardier seems like the low-hanging fruit.
11: The president has targeted the Canadian company before.
8: Canada appeared to be slow to certify some of the Gulfstream jets, the competitor. And the president had threatened to decertify Bombardier in the United States.
11: Trump also posted this today, a map of North America depicting Canada, Mexico, and Greenland as the United States. The latest verbal attacks come as Washington has vowed to hit back on Canada's imposition of counter tariffs.
12: The real question here is, are we going to see tit-for-tat retaliation continue, and where does that end up?
11: The two sides still aren't at the negotiating table, and in an interview with Fox News Sunday, U.S. Trade Representative Jamieson Greer said,
13: "The future of it, well, it depends on Canada. They're the ones that walked away and announced a suspension in talks."
11: Canada has its sights set on about $28 billion worth of U.S. imports set to face counter levies.
14: Products that will target states in the U.S. And so we're being wise and strategic to put political pressure.
11: Tariffs on U.S. steel and aluminum increasing from 25 to 50%. Perfumes, makeup, honey, and other goods will face the same rate, while a long list of items, including toilet paper, cheese, and kitchen appliances, will face 25% tariffs.
15: The Prime Minister must ensure that his tariffs do not amount to yet another liberal tax on Canadians.
3: The conservatives are calling for more transparency from the prime minister on the impact the retaliatory tariffs will have. The government has announced a $7.5 billion aid package it says will help workers and businesses withstand the trade war. Heather?
15: Thanks, Jeremy. CTV's Jeremy Sharon in Ottawa. Late tonight, Bombardier releasing a statement underlining its contributions to the American aerospace industry. It reads in part, Bombardier aircraft create tens of thousands of U.S. jobs through the company's growing American footprint, as well as within its supply chain made up of approximately 2,800 American companies across 47 states. Adding Bombardier values its great partnership with American companies and its U.S. employees. Bombardier is a major employer in Quebec, and that province's premier is standing firm behind the company. Christine Frechette releasing a statement today that reads in part, Bombardier is a source of pride for Quebec, a flagship of our economy and a major player in our aerospace industry. Adding, Quebec will not let anyone dictate where our companies must manufacture in order to access a market. The trade war hanging like a dark cloud over Labor Day celebrations. Many workers, including unionized employees, are concerned about the future of their jobs as Canada tries to spur new investment. CTV's senior correspondent Judy Trin reports.
16: On Labor Day, workers across Canada are celebrating the jobs and benefits they have. But underneath the sizzle of barbecues, concerns are simmering. This carpenter worries about how Donald Trump's trade war will affect his job and family.
17: With the trade war coming in, prices are being driven up. We're losing contracts all over the city, which is not letting us work as much as we'd like to.
16: More than 40,000 jobs were lost in August, and that was before trade talks collapsed.
18: The fear that comes of how that's going to impact jobs, because we know we've seen job losses, we know we're going to see more job losses from it. And then what our response needs to be as Canada.
16: As Trump ratchets up the threats, the Canada-US-Mexico trade agreement may not survive. If that happens, a recent report from Deloitte shows that $402 billion in GDP growth could be gone by 2036, resulting in the loss of 163,000 jobs. But for now, the majority of Canadians support fighting back.
19: And when it goes to war, you don't think about yourself, you think about the country, the nation. And so there's a conflict that there'd be pain short term.
16: Unions are also concerned about the erosion of workers' rights in favor of companies. When Parliament resumes, the government will review the Canada Labor Code. Since 2024, the government has used legislation to end lawful strikes and lockouts to impose binding arbitration 8 times.
20: We've seen a rollback of workers' rights in a number of provinces across the country, and we have a code review happening at the federal level right now where there are a lot of large corporations trying to erode the right to strike.
21: In 1 week's time, Mark Carney will host a massive investment summit. The aim is to attract hundreds of billions of dollars in new investment to create new jobs and protect workers. Judy Trin, CTV News, Ottawa.
15: The end of an era for a Labor Day tradition in Toronto. The Snowbirds making their final appearance in the air show over the Canadian National Exhibition before being grounded. As the 9-jet aerobatics team soared overhead, there was plenty of emotion on the ground, particularly among volunteers who have watched the team perform over the city's lakeshore every year.
22: So for me to know next year that they won't be back to fly over our site, you saw the emotion with all of us.
15: The Snowbirds' final performance will be a fly past over the Grey Cup in November. The team will then be grounded until at least 2030 while the fleet is replaced. A program designed to help Canadians explore the country while learning about our history and culture is coming to an end. But as CTV's Alex Karpa shows us, there is a call to make the Canada Strong Pass a permanent fixture.
2: The Canada Strong Pass is making a first visit to Lower Fort Garry, a little easier on the wallet for Tiana Dukart and her family.
4: It's awesome that you don't have to pay with, you know, everything being so expensive nowadays.
2: Atul Sharma and Celia Rod have been actively taking advantage of the program, visiting national sites and parks across the country.
5: We visited Evangeline last year. We're here at Fort Garry today.
23: When I start planning a trip, I can say, well, this is available and I can easily afford to go there because it's free.
2: The Canada Strong Pass was first introduced in 2025 and returned this summer, offering Canadians free admission or discounts to national parks, historic sites, and museums from coast to coast. But the temporary program, which started in June, ends today.
5: I would actually like to see the pass expanded to all year round.
2: Dukart would also like to see the program stick around, saying the savings would make it easier for families to get out and explore.
4: Definitely encourage me more to go out and do more things.
2: There's no denying how big an impact the Canada Strong Pass has had on helping people experience Canadian history and culture. Parks Canada sites saw a 13% increase in visitors last summer when the Canada Strong program was introduced. While the 2026 data is not yet available, a Lower Fort Garry employee expects that growth to continue.
24: Here to our right, we've got the Hudson Bay Company Big House.
2: Matthew Rothenberger says Lower Fort Garry has seen an increase in visitors since the program was introduced.
24: We saw an influx of new Canadians coming to visit the site, people coming for their first time experiencing a National Historic Site. So it's been very much appreciated in making it accessible to all Canadians.
2: Rothenberger says having the program year-round would help Canadians experience national parks and museums during the winter months. But for now, the program comes to an end with no decision from the federal government whether or not it will return in 2027. Alex Carper, CTV News, St. Andrews, Manitoba.
15: Repair work is underway in Nova Scotia following a deadly weekend storm that left many roadways flooded or washed out.
25: We had 8 bridges damaged, 2 of which will be complete replacement. So it's been significant damage for our province. And we're working diligently to get things opened up.
15: Strong winds and torrential rain slammed into the province Friday, stalling over Cape Breton Island Saturday. One woman who was reported missing during the storm was later found deceased with her vehicle parked near her home on the far side of a flooded bridge. The storm system brought more than 200 millimeters of rain to Cape Breton and parts of the northern mainland. A potentially record-breaking phenomenon is brewing in the Pacific Ocean. And this week, the UN's weather agency warned the so-called Super El Nino is shaping up to be the strongest on record. It's already being blamed for both droughts and flooding and is raising the risk of extreme weather into next year. CTV's John Vanavalli Rao looks at what it could mean for Canadians.
26: From crops in El Salvador affected by drought to this touching image of a dog rescued after being caught up in intense flooding in Chile, the world's already seen the ripple effects of what's happening in the Pacific. Water's warmer than usual, part of a potentially record-breaking El Nino, even fueling a rare trio of hurricanes in recent days.
27: It's like the perfect storm for Pacific hurricanes.
26: El Niños are a natural climate pattern. They happen every 2 to 7 years when tropical Pacific waters heat up more than usual as trade winds weaken. This one happening as global average sea surface temperatures hit record highs.
27: This is a supercharged El Niño, but the backdrop for it is occurring when the oceans have never been warmer.
26: And El Niños usually don't peak until November or December, prompting this warning from the UN's weather agency.
28: If this trajectory continues, it may be stronger than anything since our monitoring began. So literally off the charts we have used for the past 4 decades.
26: It's all happening at a time when the world's already been heating up because of human-caused climate change. And scientists worry the El Niño will lead to 2027 being the hottest year on record. El Niños can cause extreme droughts in some parts of the world, torrential rain in others. For Canada, it can bring about a warmer winter.
27: We're going to see less snow, more rain in the west, and that will lead to problems in the springtime. Earlier forest fires, more drought.
26: The El Niño has already resulted in less rainwater feeding the Panama Canal, which in turn has resulted in fewer ships being allowed to pass through. It's also expected to lead to fewer Atlantic hurricanes this year. An upside to what some are even calling the Godzilla of El Niños, forecast to stick around until February. John Venevelli Rao, CTV News, Toronto.
15: The National Transportation Safety Board has recovered the flight data recorder and the cockpit voice recorder of an Amazon cargo plane that barreled off an airport runway in Miami.
0: That is going back to the NTSB tonight in just a couple of hours and will be at headquarters where it can be evaluated and downloaded.
15: At least five people were killed when the Boeing 767 overshot its landing at Miami International Airport Sunday and slammed into two vehicles on the ground. Five people were also injured, three critically. Coming up, an end to student sightseeing.
1: There's a grave difference between just hearing about it in a textbook, watching a video, and actually getting to live through that experience.
15: Why some international school trips are being grounded.
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15: From Europe to Asia, international field trips have long taken students beyond the classroom. But growing global uncertainty is prompting some Canadian school boards to rethink those tours. CTV's Kathy Lee looks at who is heading abroad or staying close to home.
30: Fresh into the new school year, international travel is back on the table for some Alberta students. After the Calgary Board of Education paused trips last year, some schools, like Matthew Wang's, are now making plans.
31: They've been saying that if you want to sign up for a trip to Spain next year, it's something that you can do.
30: For Ariel Lyon, the value is in being there.
1: There's a grave difference between just hearing about it in a textbook, watching a video, and actually getting to live through that experience.
30: But elsewhere in the province, those experiences are off the table for now. Edmonton Public Schools is canceling all international trips for 2026-2027, citing ongoing political, economic, and public health challenges around the world.
32: It's unsurprising, to be honest with you, given the political climate that we're seeing right now.
30: But CTV News found Edmonton's approach is far from the norm. Of more than a dozen school boards contacted across Canada, most are still allowing travel abroad, though the rules vary. In Winnipeg, several school boards are taking a more targeted approach, restricting travel to the U.S.
33: It's like their decision that they have to make, which is best for our safety and stuff.
30: And when it comes to safety, one tourism expert says there are times when canceling a trip makes sense, but cautions against a blanket approach.
34: If you're concerned about doing it for this 1 year, that's fine, whatever the reason, but don't take it off the table in a long-term sense. because I think that these programs are far too valuable.
30: For this student, he says finding the right balance can be complicated for school boards.
2: How big is the risk for students and whatnot? And is the learning opportunity, like, valuable enough?
30: Questions he says he has no easy answers in an increasingly uncertain world. Kathy Lee, CTV News, Calgary.
15: Still ahead, a medical breakthrough. What a team of Canadian researchers have uncovered that's giving hope to people around the world.
3: Canada isn't just pretty. It's powerful. And our government has a plan to unlock that power. As the world races towards clean energy, Canada's government will use our natural advantage to build world-class energy projects that bring down costs, create thousands of new jobs, and lower emissions. We'll build a cleaner future in a way that only Canada can. A message from the Government of Canada.
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0: quitting royal duties and moving to the United States. It remains unclear if the couple's round-the-clock police protection will be restored. There is new hope for people suffering genetic diseases missed by current drugs. Researchers in Toronto have developed a next-generation RNA therapeutic approach. CTV's Adrian Gobrill on why this has the potential to treat a wide range of conditions.
1: Thousands of diseases are born from genetic mutations, and gene therapy advancements have been an uphill battle for decades.
2: Therefore, we have to wait for them to breeding the mice.
1: Though a breakthrough by a team of Toronto researchers is giving thousands across Canada and the world who are facing untreatable diseases hope.
2: Now we open the door that we can use one drug to address like a basket of different type of diseases.
1: University of Toronto Professor Bowen Lee and a team of about 10 researchers have developed a next generation RNA therapeutic approach that has the potential to help treat a wide range of genetic disease causing mutations.
2: We have already demonstrated promising results.
1: RNA molecule carries instructions from your DNA to help your body build proteins. Professor Lee and his team have engineered transfer or tRNA to help cells navigate the premature stop signals found in some genetic mutations. The research, which is currently in the pre-trial stage, could lay the foundation for a new class of drugs designed to treat a swath of genetic diseases through a common therapeutic strategy.
3: There's thousands of diseases that stem from genetic mutations. I think of Huntington's, I think of different types of cancers. Yeah. Could your trial potentially help those patients in the future?
2: Yes, of course. So we're actually exploring that as well. Now like we can just use, potentially use just the same type of tRNA to benefit all of this type of diseases.
1: Cystic Fibrosis Canada has in part been supporting the research.
4: Cystic fibrosis is a life-limiting disease.
1: Other recently discovered treatments don't work for roughly 1 in 10 Canadians whose cystic fibrosis stems from what's called a nonsense gene mutation. Early results show that Professor Lee's pre-trial could change that.
4: A new hope for those individuals because it is focused on these mutations that there aren't effective treatment options for.
1: The pre-trial has already yielded positive results in human samples. Disease models have also been tested in mice. While it's still far from a sure bet, the hope is to begin trials on individuals in the next 3 years.
3: The long-term goal of the team working here on the pre-trial in this lab is to further develop tRNA medicine so that potentially in the future, they could have one single therapy that could treat multiple genetic diseases. Adrian Gobrill, CTV News, Toronto.
0: Still ahead, the will to survive a trade war. Why this Labor Day hits different for the people of Hamilton, Ontario.
5: No frills. Yes.

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0: They'll call me the intergenerational curse breaker, first of her name.
1: I wish your confidence gave me confidence.
2: This is a Labor Day unlike any other in Hamilton, Ontario. Known for its historical significance in the steel industry, the city has found itself at the heart of the Canada-US trade war, with tariffs and counter-tariffs having a major impact on people throughout the community. CTV's Kamal Karmali on their will to survive.
3: In a city known for its blue-collar workers,
4: Happy Labor Day.
3: A Labor Day parade has a bit more meaning in Hamilton, Ontario. At one point, roughly half of Canada's steel was produced here, earning it the nickname Steel Town.
5: There you go.
3: The fabric of its culture so intertwined with the industry.
6: It's very intertwined because it does provide a lot of employment.
3: That even a small disruption in steel production could create cracks in its foundation. So when the U.S. tacked on 50% tariffs to Canadian steel imports and Canada's counter tariffs, now set to double Tuesday,
7: this is definitely terrible for the city.
3: It's nearly split this city wide open.
8: Our things get tariffed four times. They cross the border, we manufacture it, we send it over. So we're being hit, crossed with these tariffs.
3: Each face here has felt the impacts of the trade war, even those who don't work directly in steel.
9: People don't have money in their pocket. They're not going to go to the restaurant. They're not going to take their kids to the show.
10: My grandpa started in 34.
3: Few are hit harder than Glenn Fullman, a third-generation steel worker.
11: What do you feel when you see the history here?
10: Pride.
3: Whose family artifacts collected over nearly a century fill up an entire room at the Hamilton Art Gallery.
11: How are the tariffs hitting your pocketbook personally?
10: We're not producing as much as we did, so I'm not working the same hours that I used to do.
3: This display now here as a visual reminder of the bond between the city and its strongest trading partner, a bond now bending but not yet broken.
12: A lot of what's here represents the full potential of what a partnership between two countries looks and feels like.
3: Steel helped build this city, but as the trade war drags on, what's at stake is whether it can offer the next generation that same chance. Just ask any parent in Hamilton left with an uncertain future for them and their kids, but just like the material it produces, do you feel like Steel City can survive this?
13: I hope so. That's what we're all made of, right?
3: Steel.
13: Steel.
3: The people here known to be just as strong as steel itself. Kamal Karamali, CTV News, Hamilton, Ontario.
2: That is our newscast for this Labor Day. I'm Heather Butts. For all of us at CTV National News, thank you for watching. I'll be back with you on Friday reporting from Gander, Newfoundland, as we mark Canada's contributions on the 25th anniversary of 9/11. Good night.
14: Go Avs, go, baby.
15: Guys don't want to leave. You want to be a part of it.
16: The expectations might be at a level that they cannot reach.
15: Every game,

0: I think he's trying to suck more oxygen out of the room by doing this effort that he's doing. You know, he's saying the products are not quality products. Well, I beg to differ.
1: Donald Trump threatens to block the sale of Bombardier jets in the U.S. ahead of Ottawa's counter tariffs hitting U.S. goods Tuesday.
2: With the trade war coming in, prices are being driven up. We're losing contracts all over the city, which is not letting us work as much as we'd like to.
1: The last long weekend of the summer wraps up as Canada takes a moment to recognize the contributions of workers across the country on this Labor Day.
3: It will be some time to fully grasp the total amount of damage across the region. Certainly, it's been a really hard storm for all of us.
1: Several Nova Scotia communities continue to deal with the fallout following a weekend of heavy rain. Local states of emergency are still in place. Marcia McMillan, thank you for joining us on CTV News Channel. We begin with the latest in the trade war with the U.S. Canadian company Bombardier has responded to President Trump's threats to ban the sale of their jets in the States. The company says it has contributed heavily into the American aerospace industry, with tens of thousands of jobs created across the States. Also adding, Bombardier values its great partnership with American companies and its U.S. employees. They go on to say, our plan is to continue to invest in our people, our customers, and the communities in which we operate across the country. All of this comes as Canada's retaliatory tariffs on tens of billions of dollars worth of American goods take effect Tuesday. Here's CTV's Jeremy Sharon with more.
4: Another day, another target for U.S. President Donald Trump in the trade war. This time it's Canadian aerospace manufacturer Bombardier. No more selling Bombardier in the United States, said the president in a Monday social media post. Buy American, fly on American airliners, enjoy American liquor and beverages, sail on Lake America, America first.
5: Upping the ante for U.S. manufacturing of aircraft has been on the president's agenda for a long time, supporting Gulfstream. And so taking aim at Bombardier seems like the low-hanging fruit.
4: The president has targeted the Canadian company before.
5: Canada appeared to be slow to certify some of the Gulfstream jets, the competitor. And the president had threatened to decertify Bombardier in the United States.
4: Trump also posted this today, a map of North America depicting Canada, Mexico, and Greenland as the United States. The latest verbal attacks come as Washington has vowed to hit back on Canada's imposition of counter tariffs.
6: The real question here is, are we going to see tit-for-tat retaliation continue, and where does that end up?
4: The two sides still aren't at the negotiating table, and in an interview with Fox News Sunday, U.S. Trade Representative Jamieson Greer said,
7: the future of it, well, it depends on Canada. They're the ones that walked away and announced a suspension in talks.
4: Canada has its sights set on about $28 billion worth of U.S. imports set to face counter levies.
8: Products that will target states in the U.S. And so we're being wise and strategic to put political pressure.
4: Tariffs on U.S. steel and aluminum increasing from 25% to 50%. Perfumes, makeup, honey, and other goods will face the same rate, while a long list of items, including toilet paper, cheese, and kitchen appliances, will face 25% tariffs.
9: The Prime Minister must ensure that his tariffs do not amount to yet another liberal tax on Canadians.
10: The Conservatives are calling for more transparency from the Prime Minister on the impact the retaliatory tariffs will have. The government has announced a $7.5 billion aid package it says will help workers and businesses withstand the trade war. Jeremy Sharon, CTV News, Ottawa.
1: All right, with me now is former White House official under the Clinton administration and senior fellow at the American Foreign Policy Council, Larry Haas. Larry, good to see you today. Appreciate your time with us. So Canada's counter tariffs take effect at midnight. Will they put real pressure on Washington, escalate the trade war, or both?
11: You know, the last time I was on with you, I was suggesting that cooler heads were going to prevail in Washington. I'm actually less sure now. We know that the trade war between these two countries is hurting Senate Republican candidates in Maine and in Michigan in particular. The tariffs have the opportunity to cause real political problems in a place that you would not expect for Republicans, which is the Farm Belt. As every day passes, Republicans look like they're in more and more trouble, both with regard to the House and now the Senate in the upcoming November midterm elections. So I don't really have much confidence that the president is going to be concerned enough about holding Republican majorities that he's going to back off. We may just see further and further escalation. You saw it in the the news clip that you showed with regard to our trade representative on Fox News. So I'm not feeling particularly optimistic that there's going to be any sort of a back off with regard to Washington. One more point. Mm-hmm. It is not at all clear that the president has the authority to bar Bombardier jets from the United States, particularly deals that have been approved by our Federal Aviation Administration. And were we to do such a thing, once again, it would hurt the United States because most Bombardier jets are made with U.S.-made engines by Honeywell and another company. So I'm not feeling optimistic as to where things are going between our two countries.
1: Okay, I want to pick up on that, but just quickly, in terms of what's going on with Bombardier, you're saying he can't block Bombardier then from coming into the U.S.?
11: It is not clear that he has the authority to do that. And trade experts in the aviation industry here in the United States really doubt that he's going to be able to follow through on that. We're going to have to see. The president often, assumes powers that he really doesn't have. But there is doubt as to whether he can really make that happen, particularly with contracts that have already been approved by our Federal Aviation Administration.
1: So Treasury Secretary Scott Bessent was out over the weekend and he really dismissed Canada's leverage. He said that Canadian tariffs won't have a significant impact on U.S. prices. My question to you is the White House taking Canada seriously, taking these tariffs and this trade negotiation as serious as we are in this country?
11: Well, look, clearly we have an economy that is far, far larger than yours. So all else being equal, we do have more leverage than you do, of course. Having said that, it's not just Canadian tariffs. It's U.S. tariffs on Canada that are hurting both countries. So in essence, there's a double blow here. We impose tariffs on you and it hurts us as well as hurting you. You impose tariffs on us and it hurts us as well as hurting you. So it is the case that we have a much larger economy. We should be in the driver's seat, but we are just 2 months before an election. Senate Republicans and now increasing numbers of House Republicans are running very scared. They don't want the president campaigning for them. He is in the 30s with regard to approval ratings. So the White House and the administration cannot be smug about this. There is a lot at stake for them. It is clearly hurting the United States as well as Canada. So we're not getting off, scot-free in any way. So I would take that White House bluster for what it is, which is bluster.
1: Lastly, I want to show you and all of our viewers a map that Trump posted today on Truth Social. It shows the United States flag covering Canada, Mexico, and Greenland. We're in good company. Why do you think he did this? What is the message that he is trying to send, Larry, at this moment?
11: You know, the president likes to do a lot of different things just to get attention, just to create blowback. We have seen it in foreign affairs. We've seen it in domestic affairs. Frankly, Marcia, I don't want to engage on the substance of that map because I do not want to give it any dignity because it doesn't deserve any.
1: And we will leave it right there for this conversation today. Larry Haas, always great to have you with us. Hope to talk to you again soon.
11: Happy Labor Day, Marcia.
1: Right back at you. Well, the trade war cast a shadow over Labor Day celebrations. Workers, especially unionized employees, are concerned about the future of their jobs and what protections may be weakened as Canada tries to spur new investment. Here's CTV's senior correspondent Judy Trin with more.
12: On Labor Day, workers across Canada are celebrating the jobs and benefits they have. But underneath the sizzle of barbecues, concerns are simmering. This carpenter worries about how Donald Trump's trade war will affect his job and family.
2: With the trade war coming in, prices are being driven up. We're losing contracts all over the city, which is not letting us work as much as we'd like to.
12: More than 40,000 jobs were lost in August, and that was before trade talks collapsed.
13: The fear that comes of how that's going to impact jobs, because we know we've seen job losses, we know we're going to see more job losses from it. And then what our response needs to be as Canada.
12: As Trump ratchets up the threats, the Canada-US-Mexico trade agreement may not survive. If that happens, a recent report from Deloitte shows that $402 billion in GDP growth could be gone by 2036, resulting in the loss of 163,000 jobs. But for now, the majority of Canadians support fighting back.
14: And when it goes to war, you don't think about yourself. You think about the country, the nation. And so there's a conflict that there'd be pain short term.
12: Unions are also concerned about the erosion of workers' rights in favor of companies. When Parliament resumes, the government will review the Canada Labor Code. Since 2024, the government has used legislation to end lawful strikes and lockouts to impose binding arbitration 8 times.
15: We've seen a rollback of workers' rights in a number of provinces across the country, and we have a code review happening at the federal level right now where there are a lot of large corporations trying to erode the right to strike.
12: In 1 week's time, Mark Carney will host a massive investment summit. The aim is to attract hundreds of billions of dollars in new investment to create new jobs and protect workers. Judy Trin, CTV News, Ottawa.
1: 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Stay with us.
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25: Yeah.
1: to Nepal now, where that country held a day of mourning Monday for those killed in last month's massive floods. Flags at government offices were lowered to half staff as families with loved ones still missing held symbolic funerals. The floods killed more than 1,300 people in Nepal and Tibet, with about 5,000 people still missing, including 29 Canadians. After a weekend of renewed talks, U.S. Envoy Steve Witkoff and Jared Kushner have left Ukraine without any major breakthrough on ending Russia's war with Ukraine. U.S. officials met with Russian President Vladimir Putin Saturday in Moscow and Ukrainian President Volodymyr Zelensky in Kyiv on Sunday, covering security and economic issues. Both leaders described the talks as constructive. Iran threatened Monday to retaliate against any new U.S. attacks on its assets, warning that energy infrastructure across the Gulf, including U.S. oil and gas interests, were vulnerable. Iran's parliamentary speaker saying, "Strike our assets and you get struck." The U.S. and Iran exchanged strikes over the weekend, pushing oil prices up near six-week highs on Monday. The latest threats underscore the risk of further escalation, with no sign of progress towards a diplomatic breakthrough after more than 6 months of conflict. The head of the National Transportation Safety Board provided an update Monday on the deadly crash of an Amazon cargo jet. It happened at Miami International Airport Sunday.
0: As we speak, recovery operations continue. The recovery of victims is most important. The investigation and access to the aircraft as well as evidence can wait while that goes forward, that the recovery operations go forward.
1: At least five people were killed when the aircraft overran the runway after arriving from Puerto Rico. Five people were injured, three critically. Investigators say the flight data recorder and the cockpit voice recorder have been recovered. In Nova Scotia, residents are continuing to deal with the fallout from that heavy storm that hit the province over the weekend.
3: Time will tell exactly how long it will take to repair all the damages that have been realized as a result of this severe rain event. I guess my message to folks that are here in the region, we continue to operate under a state of emergency. If you find yourself in danger, please call 911 immediately to seek help.
1: Since Friday, rain has caused widespread flooding, damaging roads and bridges across Cape Breton Island. A 46-year-old woman was found dead Saturday, hours after her abandoned vehicle was discovered near a flooded bridge. In a post on X, the Prime Minister is sending his support. He says his thoughts are with everyone in eastern Nova Scotia and on Cape Breton Island. He thanked first responders and said the federal government is ready to support the province in any way they need. Joining me now is emergency personnel and tow truck driver and McEwen's Towing, Neil Stanton. Neil, good evening to you. Can you walk us through what you have seen and what you have been able to do over these past couple of days following all that rain?
5: Yeah, well, it started with a lot of rain coming down very quickly and it pooled on the roads. People were hydroplaning everywhere. The first major call we got, a car hydroplaned into the side of a semi-truck that was coming in the opposite direction. Luckily, there was no fatalities. Everything was all right. But a second earlier, a second later, could have been a different story. After that, the calls just kept coming in. I don't even know how many calls. Just it was relentless, going and saving people from different situations. But things have started to calm down now. We're moving more from recovery to rebuilding roads and just trying to get things back to normal.
1: Can you describe the damage that you have seen to roads and bridges?
5: I've never seen anything like it. We've responded to washouts before and bad weather conditions, but there was just so many different spots. Like on our way to go save a vehicle that almost got washed into a lake, there was three different washouts and we had to find different routes. At one point, we had seen a couple of compromised shoulders, so we were driving in the center of the road because we couldn't really trust what was going on either side.
1: Wow. So were you trying to save people, rescue people, move them while the rain was coming down?
5: Yeah, absolutely. Yeah.
1: That must have been extremely challenging.
5: Yeah, and I mean, the second call we got was somebody who they drove into what they thought was a puddle of water. It was probably only like 6 inches deep, but they didn't know that underneath the road had washed out and was about a 6-foot drop. And so they dropped, they got out luckily, and then over the course of the next hour or two until we got out there, the flow of the water almost took it out into the lake.
1: The province is saying that they can't put a timeline on the rebuild. Based on what you have seen and what you have experienced, how long do you think it could take and how much help do you need?
5: I wouldn't even know. Just getting the main roads passable is probably the first thing. Secondary stuff could be years.
1: Years. Have you had a break?
5: Yeah, we've had some breaks. The adrenaline you get from being out there and helping people out of these precarious situations, it's something that just keeps driving you and keeps you going.
1: And we're all so sad to hear, to learn of that woman dying, but it sounds, based on what you're telling us, it's incredible that there weren't more casualties, Neil.
5: Yeah, as bad as it is, we're all very lucky, I guess.
1: Well, we appreciate you talking to us and for the work that you do. Neil Stanton is an emergency personnel and tow truck driver. All the best to you.
5: All the best to you. Thanks.
1: We'll take a break and be right back.
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1: The Toronto International Film Festival kicks off later this week. Dozens of films are part of the festival, including several Canadian movies. We spoke to CTV film critic Richard Krause about 3 Canadian movies that are hitting the screen, including Stunt Driver, having its world premiere September 10th.
28: This is Jay Baruchel playing a guy who was kind of well-known in Canada in the 70s, but his legacy has trailed off a little bit. He was a Montreal daredevil named Ken Carter, known as the Mad Canadian. And in the mid-70s, he was already a world champion stunt driver. He decided that he was going to try and pull off the biggest stunt ever.
1: And that movie is a comedy about Canadian daredevil Ken Carter, played by Jay Baruchel. Another movie at the festival is Run, Terry, Run.
28: What I really liked about this film is that it takes us back like a time capsule to 1980 when this young man was doing something remarkable and the entire country united together. Everyone knew who Terry Fox was. Everyone was behind Terry Fox.
1: And that story premieres September the 11th. Of course, it is about Canadian legend Terry Fox and his Marathon of Hope with never-before-seen footage. The festival will also screen the world premiere of Turtle Island Rap.
28: But this was a really up-close and personal look at three young performers who are trying to make their name in the world of hip-hop. And they're coming at it from different angles. They certainly have wildly different styles. But it's raw and it's personal and it gets inside their lives in a really interesting way.
1: TIFF runs from September the 10th to the 20th.
2: I'm just going to beg you.
1: Prince Harry and his wife Meghan will remain non-working members of the royal family. That's according to King Charles, who reiterated the family's position following the couple's recent return to the United Kingdom. The King's statement was part of a letter sent to senior government officials stating that the couple will continue to refrain from using their royal titles. The couple's charity work will also be carried out in a private capacity. As for security, the King's letter states that any operational security decisions will be matters dealt with by relevant police agencies. Well, as we go to break, New York's West Indian community took to the streets of Brooklyn today as part of a parade celebrating the culture. The iconic parade in New York City brought out thousands wearing colorful dresses and outfits, dancing to steel drums. Similar carnival celebrations have also taken place in other countries across the Caribbean. Stay with us. You're watching CTV News Channel, and the day's top stories are next.

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9: From the National Newsroom of the Canadian Press, I'm Karen Rebo. Canada's counter tariffs on nearly $28 billion worth of U.S. products are now in effect. The tit-for-tat measures came to be at midnight, as promised last month by Prime Minister Mark Carney after trade talks with the Trump administration broke down. The Americans had been threatening to impose tariffs on $28 billion worth of Canadian goods during those negotiations and then did it on August 22nd. In Regina, on Labor Day Monday, Conservative leader Pierre Poilievre says we need to stick together in defense of our jobs, workers, and sovereignty.
10: All Canadians stand united in denouncing the president's unacceptable tweets, trolling, and tariffs. And we have to stand united for our country.
9: The Canadian Federation of Independent Business is warning that small businesses could close due to the trade war, despite Ottawa's announced supports. Four teenagers are dead, and four others have been sent to hospital following a crash near a Manitoba resort town.
11: The RCMP say a car carrying four people was crossing Highway 8 from Highway 229 near Winnipeg Beach Sunday night when it was struck by a southbound van. Both vehicles ended up in a ditch, with one rolling onto its roof. Three 18-year-olds from Manitoba and a 17-year-old from Ontario were pronounced dead at the scene. Four people in the van, including two children, were taken to hospital, all with minor injuries. David Augustine, The Canadian Press.
9: A solar farm fire on Prince Edward Island is now contained after prompting a shelter-in-place order earlier on Monday. The battery fire broke out Sunday at the city-owned farm that supplies power for Summerside, triggering a voluntary evacuation. City officials say the fire was still active on Monday afternoon and that fire crews would likely be on the scene into the night. It says the solar farm opened in 2024 and has a capacity of 21.6 megawatts. A Canadian tourist tourist is reported to be in good health after his yacht was found by Australian rescuers partially submerged in a remote part of the Indian Ocean. Dan Gillis is the manager of the Australian Maritime Safety Authority Rescue Coordination Centre in Canberra. In a video statement, he says the yachtsman twice failed to check in with family in Canada on Sunday, and his brother contacted authorities in Australia.
5: Once we confirmed the information, we tasked our Perth-based Challenger to relocate and then conduct a radar search for the vessel. The location that the vessel was last known to be in is very isolated. The yacht was on its way from Darwin to Christmas Island, and the last known position that we were given for the vessel was around about 1,000 kilometres to the northwest of Broome, a very isolated, very remote part of the world.
9: The sailor was in good condition and was to be taken back to the Australian city of Darwin. This is the Canadian Press. In sports, the Toronto Blue Jays lost a heartbreaker in Sacramento. Jeff McNeil hit a two-out single in the ninth inning to score the winning run as the Athletics edged the Blue Jays 6-5. The Jays had tied the game in the top of the inning with a home run by Andrés Giménez, but couldn't hold the lead. The Jays had trailed 5-1 after five innings and committed three errors. The good news for Jays fans is that Cleveland lost as well in Baltimore, so Toronto remains one game behind the Guardians for the final AL wildcard berth. In CFL action on Labor Day Monday, Chad Kelly threw for 319 yards and three touchdowns, and the Toronto Argonauts blitzed the Hamilton Tiger Cats 37-22. Earlier, running back Justin Rankin's 50-yard carry scored the winning touchdown for the Edmonton Elks in a 38-28 victory over the host Calgary Stampeders.
12: We're a 60-minute team, like whatever it takes. It doesn't always look the prettiest. It's not always the sexiest, but we always find a way to win.
9: From the Canadian Press, I'm Karen Rebo.
13: NVIDIA CEO Jensen Huang believes AI has reached a new threshold of thinking power. He claimed in an online post on Sunday that OpenAI's newest ChatGPT model operating on NVIDIA chips has achieved AGI, which stands for Artificial General Intelligence. It indicates the software can handle most of the thinking a regular person can, although OpenAI hasn't indicated its latest model has reached that level of operating power. Apple's next launch event is this week. Tammy Trujillo reports.
14: It marks the first launch event under new CEO John Ternus. Analysts anticipate the company will announce the latest iPhones and Apple Watches. That could include Apple's first ever folding phone. The event is set for Wednesday at Apple's headquarters in Cupertino, California.
13: Google has launched an AI voice feature that's available in Gmail, Docs, and beyond. It's designed to let users ask questions so they can get a quick result from the data in their inbox. It can also help users write drafts on Docs using information from the Gmail inbox. That's your tech report. I'm Chris Caraccio.
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15: David Eby, where have you been? That question put more diplomatically and more politely to the premier earlier today by CTV's Rob Buffum at a press conference. Let's hear what he had to say for himself.
16: Oh, hi. Thanks for taking my question. I wanted to get a reaction from the premier to criticisms that you've been MIA while the, you know, there's been these significant fires burning up portions of the province and destroying homes. This is the first that the public is seeing of you addressing this. Why did you not make a public appearance earlier? And what do you say to criticisms that you should have done so?
17: Well, Rob, I guess I'll just say, frankly, that the last thing that wildfire fighters need when they're facing down a wall of flame is for the premier to show up to hold a press conference. They need to focus on life response, protection of property. I've been reaching out to local leaders across the province, you know, having challenging conversations without a doubt. When I talked to Chief Dan Wilson, Okanagan Indian Band, hearing about the impact that he's seeing, the hard conversations that he had to have earlier this week with his community, feeling like it's the leftovers of a war zone. The support for those local leaders is key and a priority for me. I've got two great ministers. I've got Kelly Green and Ravi Parmar that are traveling the province, meeting with affected communities. Right now, Ravi's up in the Cariboo doing that important work. And I'm pleased to be here today welcoming these firefighters from Mexico and making sure that all the resources available are there for these local leaders, and you know, frankly, making sure that they're able to direct their full attention to the front line.
18: Rob, do you have a follow-up?
16: I do. Thank you. I just wanted to get your take on, you know, if you, how confident you are that there are enough resources as we enter what we heard earlier this week, like Thursday through Saturday, dry lightning, it's the hottest month of the year coming up, and we've heard that the forecast is going to be worrisome. Do we have enough resources, whether it's personnel or things like helicopters? And I'm just wondering, given the lay of the land, how likely it is that we are going to see a state of emergency declared like we did in 2017, 18, 2021, 2023, provincially. I gather that, you know, I understand we don't need it yet. And I guess finally, if you could weigh in on, do you recommend people avoid the Okanagan, places like Kelowna or Vernon at this point for travel?
17: Thanks, Rob. Well, I'll say that the best advice I have from the BC Wildfire Service right now is that we have sufficient resources for the challenge that we face. The 600 additional national and international firefighters that are coming online, the six additional aircraft that have come on from the National Service, other services across Canada and elsewhere, provide the support that the BC Wildfire Service says is sufficient to respond to what we're facing right now. The situation on the ground changes so quickly with these wildfires. And, you know, when they're moving along with 80 to 100 kilometer winds, when they're creating their own weather systems, I would be extremely cautious in any kind of projection going forward. I know that we have trained professionals that are there that are looking at weather forecasts, impacts on the ground, potential fuel sources, and focusing the attention of the Wildfire Service on protecting that vital infrastructure like power lines, water supply services, people's homes, and protecting lives is the main focus of the Wildfire Service, and they are able to meet those needs right now. If the experts require additional resources from the province, they will be there. We'll make sure that they're there as a government and that they're delivered to those local communities informed by that local government, those First Nations governments that are close to the front lines of the impacts that we're seeing. In terms of travel directives, the province is not issuing travel directives, and we are not restricting travel at this point. It is a tool that is potentially available to us through a state of emergency. It's something that happened in 2021. But right now, the best advice that we have from the Wildfire Service and first responders is that traffic on the roads is not impacting the ability of them to respond.
15: He's at an airport, by the way, and that's what the press conference was actually held for. They're welcoming the firefighters arriving from other jurisdictions to come and help us.
17: To the challenges in the province right now from wildfire.
15: All right. That was a conversation that took place later on in the press conference. But we should probably start, usually the best place to start, is at the beginning, as David Eby welcomed both the media and others in availability.
17: Good afternoon. Behind me, you can see we have firefighters arriving today in British Columbia from Mexico. Let me begin by saying that this is an incredibly challenging time for many British Columbia families. We've got about 7,000 people on evacuation, about the same number on notice that they may be evacuated. The smoke, the uncertainty, and for some families returning to find their homes destroyed is devastating. But even in these incredibly challenging times, there are stories of heroism and mutual support. I was just with Marie and Nick, who run the Stagecoach Cafe in Clinton, and they told me about how they kept their cafe open all hours to feed wildfire fighters, contractors, and others in their community right up until the minute of evacuation from their community. They were feeding about 80 people all day long. And ensuring that people were looked after. They're incredible rock stars and deserve recognition for their efforts. There are stories like that in every corner of British Columbia right now, impacted by wildfire. And I want to thank everybody who's stepping up, like Nick and Maria, to provide that support to our wildfire service and to everybody who is responding in the time of need for many of our communities. Mexico stepping up in this way, Australia sending firefighters. These Mexican firefighters are part of a group of about 600 additional firefighters that are coming to British Columbia to provide support to our wildfire service.
15: And he's got the firefighters literally disembarking from the plane and walking by in single file behind him. This is actually really good video, whoever put this together for the government.
17: From other parts of the world and other parts of Canada.
15: The reason I'm saying that is that you can't see all the firefighters walking by slightly out of focus behind him while he's standing there with the plane in the background. But it really is quite a powerful image.
17: Canada, they are returning a favor, and I want to thank the wildfire fighters who are coming from all over the world. Our wildfire fighters went to Australia. We have Australian wildfire fighters coming here. Earlier in the season, our wildfire fighters went across Canada. We have wildfire fighters from across Canada coming back to British Columbia. These 200 wildfire fighters from Mexico are likely going to the Brunswick Complex fire in the Fraser Canyon, and they will provide much needed support and relief for our frontline wildfire fighters to be able to recover and then return to the front line to continue their important work after the temporary crews go home. I want to thank them so much. The Consul General from Mexico is here with us today, and I want to thank him and his country.
15: He's typing something into his phone while EB was talking. I'm just going to tell all of you because I noticed, and I don't think they expected we did.
17: For stepping up to support British Columbia Consul.
15: He put his phone down, though, as it became almost his turn to talk.
17: Well, thank you very much. Thank you, sir. For British Columbians right now, there are literally thousands of people across the province that are stepping up to help out those who are evacuated and are not able to stay in their communities and those who are facing the threat of forest fire. From volunteers to our wildfire crews, they are here to provide support. In exchange, all we ask of British Columbians is a few things. If you are asked to leave your community, please do evacuate. We've already had examples this year of our wildfire fighters having to go into dangerous situations to rescue people from communities that had already been evacuated. Please make sure if you're in a wildfire affected community that you're ready to go if you are receiving an evacuation warning. And having a go bag ready is a great idea. Follow along on the wildfire app to find out what the wildfire situation is in your community. Crucially important. And if you reasonably expect to be evacuated, pre-register for emergency services through the services that are available in British Columbia. All I'll say in conclusion is for those of you that are feeling the strain, that are seeing the impact of wildfire in our communities, you are not alone. We'll make sure that you have the supports that you need. Our wildfire fighters are out there on the front line, protecting structures, homes, critical infrastructure like power lines, making sure that people are looked after, protecting life, and as best as possible, property in this incredibly challenging wildfire season. We're expecting to see intensifying conditions over the next couple of weeks. The Wildfire Service is warning of dry weather and lightning strikes in the south of the province. And I want to thank the Wildfire Service in advance for all of their work on this.
15: David Eby thanking the Wildfire Service for all their work in advance. Earlier today, you're going to hear more questions put to the Premier about the lack of a state of emergency here in the province of British Columbia. Could we get there? What would it take? What more resources might still be required? And the smoke that you and I see in the distance right now, partially obscuring the hills, at least where I'm looking, to the south, where I can look across the water and see the West Shore from Esquimalt. Will that smoke get better or worse? All of it to be discussed to come. Stay with
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15: All right, BC Premier David Eby addressing members of the media earlier today, welcoming firefighters coming from Mexico to help the situation here in BC. And you can see the firefighters disembarking from the aircraft behind the Premier while he delivers his remarks.
17: And I also want to thank everyone who's been involved in improving the capacities of the Wildfire Service to be able to predict and ensure that we have resources like these Mexican firefighters coming in at exactly when we need them. And so thank you to everybody involved on the front lines right now. I know all British Columbians are appreciating your service for the province.
15: The Honorable Consul General of Mexico delivering remarks alongside the Premier.
33: Thank you, Honorable David Eby, for joining us today. Your presence reflects the strong partnership and mutual trust that exists between British Columbia and Mexico, as well as our shared commitment to protecting our communities and natural resources. To the members of the Mexican wildfire crew, I extend our deepest gratitude and admiration. Their willingness to answer the call to serve beyond our borders is a testament to their professionalism, courage, and unwavering commitment to protecting lives, forests, and communities, regardless of borders. They represent the very best of Mexico. Their expertise, discipline, and

0: We're going to take questions from the media now. All members of the media will have one question and one follow-up. For media on the phone line, please remember to press star 1 to enter the queue and to unmute yourself when called upon. We're going to start here on the tarmac with Joe Sadowski from City News.
1: Hi, thank you for taking my question today. I apologize if you already said it. I was busy grabbing pictures of these great firefighters, but where exactly are these 100 firefighters being deployed in the province, and you know, just exactly how much are they needed?
2: Thanks. Thanks for the question. So the Wildfire Service, as part of their work, does projections based on long-range forecast, based on conditions in the province, to try to anticipate what's going to be needed in terms of additional resources in any given fire season. A number of weeks ago, they identified that this was going to be a challenging August for British Columbia, and they put out the request to the International Firefighting Center for additional resources. And Mexico heard the call, and as you can see, has stepped up in a significant way. These firefighters here, part of a larger group of about 600 national and international firefighters coming to British Columbia to provide support at exactly when we need them. In particular, we expect that these firefighters are likely to be deployed to the Brunswick Fire Complex, which is in the Fraser Canyon. What they will be doing is a 14-day shift, and they'll be providing relief to frontline BC Wildfire Service firefighters so they can catch their breath and recover, so that when the international crews leave, we have rested crews coming back online to be able to finish out the rest of the wildfire season. So they provide a bit of surge capacity, but pretty crucially, a chance for wildfire firefighting crews in the province to catch their breath and be able to recover from what is a very demanding, hot, exhausting, and quite dirty job that they're doing to support British Columbians out there fighting fires on the front line.
1: And how will British Columbia repay the favor to Mexico? And a two-part question here, unrelated topic. You're standing there with Minister Kelly Green, who has voiced her opposition to a project about LNG. And I'm just wondering if you could speak to that yourself as well as the minister, and the first part of that question as well.
2: Yeah, sure. Well, you know, first of all, in terms of British Columbia's role, what we've done in improving the capacity of our wildfire service, the resources available in the province, as well as the science behind wildfire through our Center of Excellence at TRU, the academic side, understanding fire behavior, understanding the best technologies and how to respond, as well as the on-the-ground practical experience of wildfire fighting. We have about 2,000 wildland firefighters that are out there on the front line. They're BC Wildfire Service, as well as they are supported by these additional experts that assist them in making the decisions and in deploying and being as effective as possible. For all of that, we've been able to provide support to a number of other jurisdictions around the world. Most recently, in the last year, California, when they were facing significant wildfire threats. Earlier this season, out to other provinces like Ontario and Quebec to provide additional support. Out to Australia to support. We have firefighters back from Australia. If Mexico ever needs our assistance, of course, we would be there in a minute. From a practical point of view, British Columbia covers the expenses, of course, of the wildfire fighters coming up from Mexico. But from a friendship perspective between our two countries, this is obviously crucially important.
3: And so we cover their expenses. I'm just trying to figure out, because the obvious question is, why aren't we training more? Why aren't we having more firefighters available? What is the benefit of relying on mutual aid like this over and above expanding our apparatus here at home? Because these are not free. Like, their services are not free. We're still having to pay for them to come here and help us, quote unquote. Just trying to think of how the economics of this works. It's fascinating, actually, the whole idea of mutual aid, mutual response in fire departments, both, of course, municipally as well as nationally and internationally, like we see in fire season.
2: In terms of the government and the diversity of views around our table and the importance of people being able to represent their local communities and speak out as elected representatives for their local communities, there is always space for members of my government to have a conversation with me about a particular project or initiative and to be able to advocate for their communities, which is exactly what MLA Kelly Green has done on this project that will continue.

0: continue to be the case. We are a big tent party, and we're making sure that we're looking after British Columbians in every corner of the province.
1: Next, we'll head to Will Danette Paul with Radio Canada.
2: Thank you. Good afternoon. I would like to know if the province is considering to declare a state of emergency at this time.
0: There's no question that for families in the province and local government officials, First Nations leaders, that they are facing emergencies in their communities. I think of Thompson-Nicola Regional District Chair Barbara Roden, and the fact that the TNRD has been facing fire threats now for months and impacts. Those local government leaders are the ones on the ground who are making the calls about local states of emergency that ensure that they're able to get a handle on whatever they need at the local level. At the provincial level, we reserve states of emergency for when we need additional powers that aren't otherwise available. It's something we don't automatically reach to, like in the United States. We don't need it for additional funding from the federal government. We don't need it to be able to deploy resources like the Mexican firefighters who just arrived. What it does is it allows us to do things like when there was a flood in the Fraser Valley to ration fuel use, or when we had the big fires in 2021 to restrict travel in a certain area of the province. If conditions require us to do that, we will not hesitate to use those authorities. We're advised that as of this moment that I'm speaking to you, that is not required.
3: And that's an important distinction. When they're not declaring a state of emergency, that doesn't mean that they're trying to cheapen or downplay the potential risk that some folks might be facing. Whether or not the province of British Columbia declares an emergency is more so about the legal tools that they want to give themselves, which are in many cases tools that can make incursions on your personal liberties and my personal liberties, like restricting where we can travel, like appropriating material that's needed in terms of commandeering lodgings, for example, for firefighters to stay at. It's one of, or emergency service officials to stay at. It's one of the examples I heard in a previous interview. So just because we're not yet in a provincial state of emergency, that doesn't necessarily speak to how serious the fires are. It speaks to the tools that the government thinks it needs to respond to them. Those can be different things. Quick break. You'll hear more on it after this.
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3: All right, back on the air here at CFAX 1070. Thank God the province of British Columbia is taking fire safety seriously when it comes to the current wildfire situation. I can imagine some other situations that I would have preferred a functioning provincial government would have looked at more carefully than perhaps has happened in the past, without needing to mention any specific situations. Meanwhile, BC Premier David Eby earlier today fielding questions from the press about new challenges in terms of provincial wildfire risk.
0: The air show is here this weekend, so there's a little bit of preparatory work happening behind me.
3: They're talking about the noise. That was later on in the conversation. Let's keep listening.
0: But we have some very challenging weeks coming up, I'm told, by the BC Wildfire Service. And so if it is required for us to be able to use certain authorities under a declaration of provincial emergency, we will do that. In the meantime, the local states of emergency will govern.
2: Thank you. And the follow-up is regarding tourism industry and restaurants who has been impacted by the wildfires. What is the plan to support this sector?
0: Thanks. I just had a conversation with the mayor of Kelowna, Tom Dias, and the mayor of Vernon. Those mayors are really focused right now on providing support for wildfire people affected by wildfire who've had to flee their communities. And I want to thank them and thank those communities for providing that support to people who are fleeing wildfire impacts. It's a bit of a complex thing because, you know, these fires are very close to communities like Kelowna and Vernon. And yet, at the same time, they're not directly impacted yet. And so they're still able to have tourists, but the smoke impacts are starting to show up a little bit. We'll continue to monitor the situation. We have emergency response capacities. Minister Kelly Green and her team in Emergency Management BC are often looking to tourism operators where they may have to give up a particular tourism opportunity. We often need those spaces to be able to move people in that aren't able to stay in their homes. And an excellent example I spoke about.
3: And that's what I talked about before the break. The emergency powers that they can give themselves can allow them to simply take control of various things like lodgings and assets and use them as appropriately, essentially performing incursions on the rights of private individual owners. And I don't think I'd want the government to give themselves those powers unless it was necessary either. So I'm reluctant to criticize the province for not declaring a state of emergency because it's more about balancing their powers versus individual rights.
0: But at the beginning is the Stagecoach Cafe in Clinton that ended up serving hundreds of meals a day to wildfire fighters and contractors when typically they would be more often feeding tourists. So we'll work with the tourism associations across the province to make sure that that impacts are addressed. But for right now, the focus is on life and safety in communities and protecting that vital infrastructure.
1: Next, we're going to head to the phone lines, and we're going to start with Rob Buffum from CTV.
3: Oh, this is the one that I've already played. I played them out of order, for those of you who are curious. So, and he asked to respond to the criticisms, I should say. He, being Rob Buffum, asked the Premier to respond to the criticisms that he had been somewhat MIA, and that was something that we heard in the press conference that we already talked about earlier this week. I'm just going forward here. They had the air show this weekend. Up next was a report, I believe it was from Global, asking about an SRO on the Granville Strip. So a Vancouver-centric story, but a story also about provincial supports with respect to housing.
11: Yes. Hi, Premier. In regards to the Granville Strip, there is disappointment and concern that a number of these SROs have not been closed. Why is it so difficult for this job to get completed?
0: Catherine, we've been working closely with the City of Vancouver and BC Housing to close the Lugat SRO and to relocate tenants. The last update I had, I think there was one tenant left in that building. And so
3: just the fact that he knows how many tenants are in the building off the top of his head can tell you how much coverage these issues have gotten in Vancouver and how important they are on the public mindset.
0: We have responded to the concerns of the community. This was an SRO. This was a residential hotel where people were taken from an encampment and put directly into the hotel as a response. It did not work. And so moving people out of that building, ensuring that they're going to places where they're going to get the support that they need.
3: Note the term he used. It did not work. That's what he said about decriminalization as well. That's the language that the government is adopting for these social policies that really, you know, we should have leaned quite hard into the idea that they were theoretical, they were experimental. We haven't tried them before. We think they might work, but we need to be ready if they don't work to recover from any additional problems that the attempt might create. The government has shifted to that language much more so than what we have seen in previous years. And you just heard it again there with David Eby saying that SRO being cleared out after initially people were moved into it from encampments, but saying somewhat bluntly and opaquely that did not work. And that's the story that we hear over and over. We hear it in Victoria. We hear it in Vancouver. We hear it elsewhere.
0: And where they're going to be more successful and have less impact on the community is the focus. That's why it doesn't happen overnight. But to the best of my knowledge, things are progressing well on that front. And I would be happy to get the Ministry of Housing to get some more information to you on the SROs on Granville.
1: Catherine, do you have a follow-up for the Premier?
11: Yeah, just in the same vein, critics are asking, you know, why your government isn't doing more to help those with mental health problems. Is it a priority for your government?
0: Well, gosh, Catherine, I was just up in Prince George announcing a new 100-bed facility that's going to provide people with intensive mental health and addiction supports for people who are struggling with addiction, mental health, and brain injury. We simultaneously announced a site in Surrey that we are retrofitting for the same purpose. I believe there's 40 or 50 beds at that site. We've opened beds in provincial correctional institutions in the Lower Mainland, and we're working to identify sites in the interior and on Vancouver Island to do the same thing. The work of Dr. Vigo, scientific advisor to the province on issues of serious mental health and addiction, have resulted in significant shifts in how the province responds, including additional funding to ACT teams, so the teams in the street that provide direct support to people to get them on medications, get them supported and stabilized in the community. They've had significant impact. I believe they're one of the reasons why we're seeing declining overdoses in the province. And that work continues. We also have a dedicated set of work that's happening specifically on the downtown east side in Vancouver, the real hub of mental health and addiction challenges in the province, recognizing that if we can get a handle on things there, there'll be strong responses across the province. And we expect to have more to say about the work of Senator Larry Campbell, who's assisting us with that in September. And so all of these pieces are rolling out. I understand that people want this to happen faster. I want it to happen faster, too. And one of the big challenges we face in opening these facilities is that the trained staff, just like any medical response that we face right now, the shortage of medical staff, which is why I'm so glad that there was a new class that just started at the Surrey Medical School that just opened, the SFU Medical School, a class of 50 people focused on community care. and that work of recruiting American healthcare workers as well to come in and provide support. So there is actually a lot happening on this front, and I'd be happy to engage with those critics and walk them through all the work the province is doing to respond to the very serious challenge of mental health in our communities.
3: All right. That's BC Premier David Eby earlier today weighing in. I'm just looking at the clock here. I need to get one more break in. I've got a lot of people are texting me about the Langford fire issue now. All right. The too long didn't read version. For those of you just tuning in about Langford documents, it was Fraser Johnson who brought this up last week at Langford's Community Advisory Committee. Langford has a bylaw for its governance for its fire department that was written in 1989. It was written before Langford even existed. They had to undergo a de facto change via provincial governor and council order in 1992 just to make it effective in Langford. I've never seen any municipality go as long as Langford did, neglecting the upkeep of its own bylaws as this before. And the point that was brought up a week ago is one of the reasons why this shocking thing was permitted to happen is because they didn't have it online. You can go to Saanich's website. You can find their bylaws, including their fire bylaw. You can see when it was last updated. You can see if it's missing a whole lot of things that other modern bylaws have. Langford's just wasn't online in a place where ordinary people would go look. And that is one of the reasons that was discussed at the Community Advisory Committee last week as to why it had been left so shockingly long. And you can tell the longer this drags on, the less happy I'm getting about it, too, by the way, because the more I look, the worse it looks. It turns out it was online in an agenda almost 10 years ago now, along with council direction to staff to update it, although that update seemingly just never happened and we didn't get an explanation for it that I can find anywhere in public until the master plan comes back after the 2022 election. So anybody before the 2022 election would be forgiven for not even knowing that Langford had a fire governance bylaw written in 1989, that at that point was in urgent and necessary need of being reformed. That was information that the voters simply did not have access to and didn't break until after the election, for whatever reason, among other things. So that's what I'm talking about with that. And we still haven't gone through this because the bylaw still hasn't been updated. Like, it's still out of date right now today, as I say these words to you, because Langford hasn't actually gone through the process to give the new versions three readings and go through final adoption. We suspect that might happen later on this month, but as of today, we are still under the old one, if you happen to live or reside or be in what was at one point the fastest growing municipality in British Columbia and the third largest and most populous municipality in the Capital Regional District. That's the issue. So I have people texting in saying, Adam, Saanich did it too. No, they didn't. Saanich's is online. I checked. No other municipality has done this that I can find. And if anybody else can find one, I'd love to compare it. But as far as I could tell, this is a one-off. And I don't, but that's what makes it weird, among other things. But I digress. Anyway, quick break. More after this.
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3: All right, back on the air here at CFAX 1070. There's a great question that got asked earlier today at the press conference. It was Katie DeRosa, CBC. Kudos, because they asked about the NDP's climate policy, liquefied natural gas, climate change, and, of course, wildfires. In fact, some of you may recall I had speculated on the program earlier this week that if the premier had been at the previous press conference, along with Minister Green, perhaps somebody would have asked him to square the NDP's commitment to expanding liquefied natural gas, the associated CO2 emissions, and the associated climate impacts with the forest fires that we are currently facing. Let's hear what he says.
1: Next, we'll head to Katie DeRosa with the CBC. Go ahead, Katie.
28: Premier, further to acknowledging Minister Green's reluctance around LNG, the BC Green Party is accusing your government of abandoning climate change goals, doubling down on fossil fuels at a time when worsening wildfires are caused by climate change. So, how do you respond to that? Has your government completely abandoned climate change?
0: Not at all, Katie, and I think you know that. One of the big challenges.
3: I think you know that. Whatever.
0: Challenges we face, I think, as a country right now is that we're feeling the impacts of climate change in every single province and territory. The wildfire impacts here in BC are not unique. They're showing up in Ontario and Quebec. My colleagues from the north, from the territories, from Nunavut, are seeing impacts of melting permafrost. This is a very real thing. And so one of the things that that is a reality, though, too, that we're recognizing in British Columbia is that we can offer the capacity of a province with incredible resources, including hydroelectricity, to offer low-carbon resources to the world, whether they're mining resources or energy resources. Our LNG is the lowest carbon in the world. Because it is electrified as much as possible throughout the chain, because we have high standards around methane leakage and emissions, and we can offer LNG to allies like Germany that take climate change very seriously, and they buy from us as a matter of preference, same with Japan, because we can help them with their overall greenhouse gas profiles as they drive down their numbers as well. We are in a transition. These fuels are unfortunately still necessary, and British Columbia can offer a way to be able to use these fuels with a lower carbon footprint to our customers. The alternative is simply to allow Donald Trump to build LNG across Alaska with the lowest possible...
3: Here we go. It's either us or Donald Trump will build LNG across Alaska.
0: For our customers. The alternative is simply to allow Donald Trump to build LNG across Alaska with the lowest possible standards and ship basically out of the exact same area to the same countries while emitting more carbon and methane.
3: That's also the argument about the oil pipelines, the heavy oil pipelines, just for the record. We talk about the North Coast being protected because there's a North Coast tanker ban, but we neglect to tell people that the North BC coast and the South Alaska coast are really only separated by an imaginary line that lives on a map. And the Americans ship super tankers out of Valdez, Alaska all the time. And it's the same North Coast. It's just further north, in point of fact, than the wild water that we see south of Prince Rupert in around Kitimat, where we load LNG bulk carriers before we sail them out through Heckett Strait on a regular basis. You see, the problem is that I think a lot of folks are under the impression that it's this sort of wild, untamed water because they call it that. But in reality, it's one of the busier container ports on the West Coast is Prince Rupert, and Kitimat is where they load up the LNG bulk carriers. And all of those ships have to go through the same water that we have suddenly deemed insufficiently safe for heavy oil tankers. And that argument just doesn't hold water. I'm sorry, it doesn't. If there is such a risk of ships running aground, which I don't think there is, by the way, we wouldn't be sailing the LNG bulk carriers through there. We wouldn't be having the massive expansion in container traffic that is already slated to be taking place. It's not a logically consistent argument. Now, I know, Adam, stop the presses. The political rhetoric isn't logically consistent. I understand what it is, and I don't expect them to stop, but I will point out that it's logically inconsistent.
0: I just don't think that's a good approach for us and for the province, and so we'll be making those decisions, and if the Greens want to make these points in an election campaign, then they're certainly welcome to do so. We take climate change very seriously, but we also recognize that BC can play a role in driving down carbon pollution around the world.
3: I guess it's better than nothing. Do we even need to play a role in driving down carbon pollution? I know we're probably not comfortable getting to that point in the messaging yet. I think the better question is acknowledging that carbon pollution is going to happen and then asking ourselves, why should we abstain from the productive capacity, from the financial benefits that come with that? Why should we suffer the impacts of pollution that everyone else in the world suffers? And yet not take advantage of our position to actually get some compensation for that. We know that these massive polluting customers elsewhere in the world with explosive populations far beyond anything Canada will ever be able to muster. We have, 40 million people? That's the size of one of the largest cities, yes, on the other side of the world, but... what is it, 1.4 billion in China, 1.2, 1.3, something along those lines, same in India. Like, we're not even in the same league when it comes to our population's impact. Yes, I know it's true that Canada has a larger per capita carbon footprint. We're, I think, north of 19 tons on average per person per year. I know that China on average is lower than that. So you can make that sort of per capita fairness argument. But in a real sense, when we talk about regulatory change, that's not on a per capita basis across the globe. Regulatory change is necessarily filtered through nation size. And Canada is a very small nation. Why should we suffer the negative impacts of climate change like we are seeing out our windows right now with all of this smoke, while huge polluters elsewhere on Earth consume fossil fuels without being compensated for it? At least when we get paid for them to burn our natural gas, we got something before we suffered the climate impacts from those emissions. Is that not a moral argument, or are we not there yet? Maybe we're not there yet.
1: Katie, do you have a follow-up?
28: And yes, how do you respond to the court decision finding that the NDP government's involuntary care regime is...
3: This is a good one, too.
28: ...unconstitutional. Will you be making changes to reflect that ruling?
0: Yeah, Katie, this is not the NDP government's mental health...
3: Oh, come on!
0: Act. This is the Mental Health Act that has governed in British Columbia for a significant amount of time, probably in excess of 20 years.
3: Oh, yeah, and it just happened to be struck down right now.
0: We know that the Mental Health Act needs revision and modernization. That's why we committed to do a review of the Act. We'll study the decision and respond accordingly. But one thing that I want to be absolutely clear about is that our province will not be successful in ensuring that people can live dignified lives in community to the highest capacity that they are able unless we do have tools like being able to provide treatment to people who are struggling with serious mental health issues.
3: The one thing that stopped me in my tracks reading about that, we're out of time, so we're going to have to leave this conversation for another day. But I find this one difficult to grapple with, and maybe all of you will as well. Do some people need compulsory treatment? Yes, they do. But the one thing that caught my eye is that the possibility that some of these treatments have risks and they have downsides, and the idea that somebody could be forced to, against their will, undergo things like electroconvulsive therapy, shock treatment, in other words, that people could be forced to, against their will, take powerful medicines that have serious physical side effects that can be in themselves life-changing. The prospect that the state can just scoop you up one day without a trial and put you in a room and say, we're going to run electricity through your brain now. That's a scary thing just on its face. Now, again, electroconvulsive therapy, by the way, can produce profound benefits for people suffering from otherwise intractable, untreatable depression. I don't want to disparage that at all, but it is a medical decision that a person makes. Are we really comfortable removing that level of autonomy from our fellow citizens? Where do we draw that line? And that's not an easy question to answer. I don't pretend it's an easy question to answer. But I think that it's important that we also remember the other side of this, because I think many people, when they hear mental health treatment, they imagine, well, they're going to give you therapy and put you in a room. Well, okay, that's not going to cause permanent damage to me. What about the treatments that can cause side effects? Should people have a right to say no? And what should be the outcome if they say no? I don't have an answer for you today, but I'd like you to consider that question, because it's going to be part of our coverage as we move forward.

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8: From the National Newsroom of the Canadian Press, I'm Karen Rebo. Canada's counter-tariffs took effect at 12:01 this morning on nearly $28 billion worth of U.S. products. Here's Canadian Press reporter Don Mitchell.
9: The tit-for-tat measures were announced by Prime Minister Mark Carney after trade talks with Washington broke down last month. The hope was to avoid American threats of tariffs on some $28 billion in Canadian goods, with the Trump administration citing trade irritants with Ottawa. Those U.S. levies have since gone into effect.
8: Quebec-based aerospace giant Bombardier is playing defense after U.S. President Trump made the company the latest target of his anti-Canada campaign. Among several trolling social media posts and rants yesterday, Trump threatened to block sales from Bombardier in the U.S. unless the company builds its planes there. Well, Bombardier hit back, saying it's already a strong contributor to the American aerospace industry. In a statement, the company listed thousands of jobs at more than 20 locations across the U.S. and a supply chain that includes 2,800 American firms in 47 states. 25 years on, aviation insiders say the 9/11 terror attacks shook the sector to its core, bringing some airlines to their knees and leaving executives and workers to navigate an upended industry with no preparation or precedent. Then Air Canada CEO Robert Milton says the immediate aftermath left him wondering whether air travel as a business would vanish.
10: It was so foreign. It was so outrageous. It was so draconian, tumultuous, that no thought escaped one's imagination. You know, would the industry ever function again? Would there be an industry? You know, again, at that moment, you know, you were wondering, were there going to be further events around the world?
8: The September 11th attacks involved hijacked planes that hit the World Trade Center, the Pentagon, and a field in Pennsylvania. It triggered a short-term plunge in demand that brought on the collapse of the country's second biggest airline, Canada 3000. It also contributed to Air Canada's decision to file for bankruptcy protection in 2003. And a Canadian tourist is in good health after his yacht was found partially submerged in a remote part of the Indian Ocean.
11: The Australian Maritime Safety Authority says the man was traveling from Darwin on the northern tip of Australia to Christmas Island. They say the yachtsman didn't check in with family in Canada, so his brother called for help. Searchers found the partially submerged catamaran in ocean waters far from the island. The man, meanwhile, was found in the vessel's dinghy and brought on board a rescue helicopter. Dan Gillis speaks for the safety authority.
12: Wonderful to be able to provide assistance to this Canadian sailor who got into trouble in a very remote part of the world.
11: Gillis says the sailor had no medical issues and was to be taken back to Darwin. Aaron Sousa, The Canadian Press.
8: This is The Canadian Press. In sports, the visiting teams posted key wins in Labor Day Monday's CFL action. The second-place Toronto Argonauts beat the third-place Hamilton Tiger Cats 37-22 to solidify their playoff position in the East. The Edmonton Elks improved their lead atop the West Division to 9-3 with a 38-28 win in Calgary over the Stampeders. The Stamps squandered an 18-point lead early in the second half. Stamps quarterback Vernon Adams Jr. was disappointed.
1: we're a good team too, so we just have to finish. You know, we had a lead, and we just got to take care of that.
8: The Toronto Blue Jays committed three errors and lost 6-5 to the Athletics in Sacramento. Home runs from Alejandro Kirk, Kaz Okamoto, and then a ninth inning homer from Andrés Giménez tied the game at 5, but an A's infield single drove in the winning run in the bottom of the ninth. The Blue Jays remain one game behind Cleveland for the last American League wild card spot. From the Canadian Press, I'm Karen Rebeau.
13: More than a dozen concertgoers are recovering after being hospitalized following a show by the Chainsmokers in California. 14 people were taken to local hospitals after the electronic duo's concert in San Jose on Friday. According to fire officials, 2 people needed advanced life support. The San Jose Fire Department did not specify why the concertgoers needed medical attention. The family of Celeste Rivas Hernandez is calling for the death penalty for singer David. Daniel Martindale reports.
14: Today would have been the girl's 16th birthday, and Tuesday marks 1 year since her remains were found in the trunk of a Tesla in a Hollywood tow yard. Her family tells the California Post the death penalty would be perfect for this kind of human being. David, whose real name is David Burke, is accused of having a sexual relationship with the 14-year-old, killing her after she threatened to come forward, and dismembering her body. The family also calls Burke devoid of feelings and without conscience. The LA County District Attorney's Office is weighing whether to pursue the death penalty against Burke if he's convicted. I'm Daniel Martindale.
13: One famous family is getting a new addition. Sierra and Russell Wilson are having another baby. The Goody singer announced on Instagram over the weekend that she's pregnant with her 5th child, the 4th with the former NFL quarterback. The couple posted a video of them hanging up t-shirts, including a onesie for the newest member of the family. That's entertainment. I'm Lizzie Radabali.
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18: Good morning. Welcome to the program. Adam Sterling with you once again on CFAX 1070. This is Wednesday, August 12th of the year 2026. Lots to talk about on the show today, as always, including our continued coverage following the Bald Range wildfire, thousands of people being displaced from the District of Summerland in the BC interior, and questions still remaining as to when those people can go home. Not just the fire in terms of safety issues, also the water supply. I put some screenshots up on social media a short time ago from the NASA-supported fire information and management system. You will note that the satellites that fly over each site, they're in a heliocentric orbit or something similar to that. That's the wrong term. But essentially, the idea is that they orbit in such a way is that each pass over each area on Earth has the same inclination and angle of sunlight. They do one day pass, one night pass. So each day and each night, we get a snapshot as these satellites fly over these and other fires. But it's important to understand that the data is a number of hours out of date. And if the fire moves very quickly, like this fire did on Friday night, the satellite will show nothing the pass before, and then it'll show a giant fire the pass after, which is exactly what happened over the weekend. The latest data that we're seeing this morning showing that while the fire has still been classified as being out of control over the past couple of days, meaning that it is not confined in all areas within its current footprint, it has continued to expand more slowly away from the densely populated part of Summerland, with one exception where there's a heat bloom remaining at the location, more or less, of both the landfill of Summerland, which we heard yesterday in updates was still on fire, as well as the water treatment plant for the community. And we've heard a number of different concerns expressed on various live streams and press conferences as to the potable water or lack thereof being among the likely reasons that people will not be permitted to return to their homes until that system has been confirmed to be back up online. So we're going to continue following that. Our understanding is BC Premier David Eby will be holding a press conference. It's later on today. I believe that's not scheduled until 3 o'clock this afternoon, though. So we won't be able to cover that on these airwaves, on this show at least, but we will cover it further on CFAX. We've got a couple of interesting conversations we're going to be monitoring on the show this morning. And we also have other municipal issues that we're going to be covering. Earlier this week, we saw Sydney Council receive its latest update on its provincial housing numbers. Central Saanich had a continuation of its contentious debate over the rezoning of lands near the Keating extraction lands, as they are called now, being upgraded. At least that's the plan. Hasn't gone through yet to light industrial. Tax base, of course, being more favorable to the municipality as well as other considerations. But residents have come out in droves, including earlier this week, expressing concerns about things like increased traffic impacts and other pressures on infrastructure within the community. And, of course, North Saanich has a meeting that's scheduled for this Monday, in fact. That's August the 17th. Their agenda is posted. And this one's really interesting to me because they have their zoning bylaw that's on their agenda for this Monday, except that even though every municipality is supposed to have a zoning bylaw that aligns with their official community plan, their OCP, and there was a deadline for that to happen. I think it was at the end of last year, unless I'm mistaken. North Saanich is still in the process of bringing its zoning bylaw into alignment with its OCP, but they're also in the middle of a much more recent process involving BC's housing minister, issuing housing directives, telling them essentially that what they have in their OCP is not sufficient to build new housing. So what they decide to do on Monday with their ongoing process to bring their zoning bylaw in line with something that I think a reasonable person would realize is not good enough, at least not to the Minister of Housing and Municipal Affairs, that's going to be an interesting debate to watch. And some of you recall the previous coverage that we did. Mayor Peter Jones was almost reassuring residents in the room that he imagined that it was going to be a bargaining negotiation type scenario with these compliance orders going back and forth, reassuring residents that the letter that they sent to the province in response to Minister Christine Boyle's letter to them was likely not going to be the final word in the matter. Anticipating a bargaining scenario and negotiations, that's from my point of view at least, I smile seeing that they just happened to have their zoning bylaw on the agenda for this Monday, where the question will likely be raised as to, do we want to change this in a way that'll just force us to change it again? Or perhaps we should wait until the minister actually tells us one way or the other for sure what our zoning bylaw should be, while at the same time our zoning bylaw, at least from my read, my apologies if I'm mistaken on this, hasn't yet been brought into alignment with our official community plan. And this would result in a de facto delay of that happening too, while any subsequent negotiations took place. But again, I could be misinterpreting that. So that's a preview as to what we watch for, what could unfold on this Monday. And of course, if it unfolds a different way, it unfolds a different way. Speaking of things unfolding in different ways that we're covering very carefully, Langford, as I mentioned previously, has a special council meeting scheduled for this Monday. They don't have their agenda posted yet. And what's unclear to me at this point is whether the municipality's new updated fire governance bylaws that we've discussed at length on the show will actually come forward at this council meeting or perhaps a future one. I've been comparing Langford's new bylaws to other fire protection bylaws for other municipalities around the capital region because, among other things, their fire chief Chris Aubrey told Langford's Community Advisory Committee recently that extra time and care was taken to ensure that there would be uniform application of various fire protection laws, especially to businesses. You can understand how if you're a business operating in a different municipality, you come to Langford and suddenly you're getting a fine for something that used to be allowed in another municipality, that's not going to be something that's going to be conducive to regional unity and cohesion. So that's completely understandable. Going through the bylaw, though, and there's one thing that I can't find. So maybe the, I don't know, the Langford voters crew out there, the R. Langford crew, or anybody else who's interested in this stuff can take a look at this and see if they can figure this out. One thing I can't figure out about Langford's new fire protection bylaw is where they have the carve-out that other municipalities like Victoria, like Saanich, like View Royal, which actually recently gave three readings to their new fire protection bylaws in June, just a couple of months ago, whether or not they have a carve-out for outdoor gas appliances. Because View Royal, Section 13, sub 2.2, says, notwithstanding a different clause, it says an outdoor appliance that uses charcoal briquettes or is fueled by and burns natural gas or propane, it says for residential use only, is permitted without a permit, provided that it sits on a firm non-combustible base. There's similar provisions in other municipalities. But I can't find that part in Langford's new fire bylaw. And my read of it makes it difficult for me to understand if that would actually fall under the provision of any fire or campfire, because those regulations seem to be fuel neutral. The reason that I ask this is that I'm sure that there's any number of folks out there who have propane outdoor ornamental fireplaces and other fixtures that I'm sure they perhaps bought years ago and would enjoy. And I haven't heard that issue said yes or no either way in any of the discussions so far in either Langford's Community Advisory Committee or anything else involving this new fire bylaw. And I think there's a number of residents out there that if there was a change to anything residential in terms of things that people do now, either requiring a permit or ending up in some sort of a gray area where it's unclear, that's the sort of thing that could come back and bite the new council. And I hate to say it, but this new council has the worst luck with passing laws that turn out not to do what they thought they did, like when they had to bring back their tree protection bylaws in early 2023 and pass those again, as well as other issues. So while I certainly am on the side of this argument saying that it's sort of shocking that Langford has not updated its fire governance bylaws since 1989, despite seemingly public records that council gave instruction to update those bylaws in around 2016, that I also want to make sure that you're not going to accidentally pass something that's going to make a bunch of residents angry, because if anything, that would distract from many of the public safety issues there. So again, this bylaw hasn't even come before council yet. There'll be an opportunity for public participation when it does. It'll go through the readings. I assume that there will be more debate at this time. But in doing that careful review and looking for uniformity, that's the one thing that I haven't been able to figure out yet. So if somebody can figure out that part for me, you let me know. I'll be happy to give you credit and kudos on the show. But for the moment, we wait and we see to see what Langford will introduce and put on its agenda for this Monday. The only reason, or among the reasons, that this Monday's meeting is curious is because it was originally going to start at 7, regular council meeting. They canceled it, and then they called another meeting the same day, but an hour earlier, starting at 6 o'clock. Why are they doing that? We don't know yet. The agenda hasn't been published, and we expect that it'll be published within the next few days, for Monday, I mean. We'll take a quick break, talk about the latest from the Bald Range wildfire in the BC interior right after this.
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18: All right. And again, I don't even know if Langford's going to be considering its new fire governance bylaws being updated for the first time since 1989 at their meeting on Monday. We know that they have a meeting scheduled on Monday. We know that they canceled the original one that was going to start at 7. We know they added a new one the same day that starts an hour earlier at 6. But we don't know exactly what they're going to be doing that day. And meanwhile, I've been comparing the new proposed fire governance bylaws that Langford will be introducing. And among the explanations that was given by Fire Chief Chris Aubrey as to why this delay happened, because this was going to be a necessary and urgent matter, it's actually recommendation number one for the new council's fire master plan in 2023 was to get this done immediately, i.e. within or less than a year. It's now been 3 years. We were told that part of the delay was so the fire chief could be very careful and make sure that every part of this bylaw aligned with other bylaws in the region to do things like allowing businesses to operate in one place or another place without having to have different practices, which makes sense. I've been going through it and it seems to mostly align on that front. The one thing that I can't find when I compare it to View Royal's fire governance bylaws, because they updated theirs earlier this summer, that's part of our new regional coverage where we watch all the different municipalities do very similar steps and we can compare and contrast how they do it. Section 13.2.2 of View Royal's bylaw has a exception clause that would allow, without a permit, outdoor gas fireplaces and whatnot and fixtures. And I would suspect that there's a lot of those in Langford, especially with new residences. They're really nice. They sell them at the outdoor supply stores, of course, provided they are sitting on what is what the bylaw calls a firm, non-combustible base in View Royal. Those can be operated without a permit. I don't see how Langford's bylaw deals with those. And I'm kind of confused as to whether or not they might, because they're not a barbecue, or are they? It deals with barbecues. But if they're not a barbecue, they, I think, could get

0: matter, they did successfully carry the day. Colin Plant is who ended up moving the motion to reject, ended up being supported by four of his colleagues, even though there was some disagreement between those who eventually would come down on the same side of the vote. Sounded like this, as Colin Plant said he would disagree with some of the staff findings.
1: And in that regard, that's where I'm actually going to start to disagree with staff. And it's not lost on me that earlier tonight on the Tennyson file that initially started us with us not agreeing with staff, and what we eventually did by sending it to the public hearing to support was contrary to staff. So it's not without any precedent breaking that we would maybe not agree with the staff recommendation. And I respect the staff recommendation. And I do accept that the design excellence has been met for this project. But I expect that for every project to come to Saanich, that there's design. I also accept that there is a pursuing of the objectives of the official community plan by having a diversity of houses. But we also have housing. But we also have plans that say we try to protect the character and the integrity of the neighborhood.
0: And that's the issue here. Anytime you get a building that's above two stories in Saanich, you can almost guarantee that folks will be raising concerns. Six stories tends to be the crowd showing up at City Hall threshold, to say nothing of the brief period of time that the Quadra McKenzie plan in Saanich called for 24-story buildings. That was quickly walked back to 18, despite still being somewhat unpopular while it passed.
1: And that's where there's a bit of a rub. And so I'm not overly persuaded that the objectives of the community plan are being met here. And so then I go to the third component, which is the public benefit. And Mr. Purvis did indicate that there is no clear definition. But in this report, it's pretty clear to me it's the public art and the aspects of the interface with the project that will be the public benefit. Any project that's going to be built in Saanich is likely going to have to pay community development charges, and they're going to have to do road work. They're going to have to do the improvements to the frontage, including bike lane. So really, looking at this, the neighborhood says, the plan says this is a neighborhood. It should have three. We're being asked to go to five. Has there been changes to make the five more palatable? I think there have been.
0: He's talking about stories, 3 to 5.
1: Still a 3 to 5. And so the value of going from 3 to 5 has to be significant in my mind. And it's not in this application. When the applicant provided a rough estimate, and I acknowledge it's just a rough estimate of what the art was, it would be approximately half if this project were to pay a community amenity charge. And so it's not a significant amount to merit that. So that's one. Number two, the biggest other reason why I'm not in support of this, besides the fact that I don't think it's met the criteria, is that we recently amended the Shelburne Valley plan. And we may recall that when we did that, we said beyond Feltham, between Shelburne and Larchwood, we would consider up to four stories in that stretch on the south side of Feltham. And so if that plan is to go into an agreement that we will advance that way, we already down the road 250 meters from Larchwood to Tyndall are saying we're going to go outside of that to have a greater height than what we've already just recently said. I cannot, in my good conscience, a mere 2 years and 4 months after the OCP has been adopted, already say that this is a significant change that I'm willing to support, especially since 2022, the applicant has been aware that one of the biggest issues has been the height. And while facing Feltham, the height may make sense. What I've heard over and over tonight from the public was the context of how it faces into the neighborhood is incongruent with some of our other OCP values. And so while I will end with, I thank everybody for wanting to do the right thing. This is a great project in the wrong spot. And we have heard very clearly from the public that they don't think it is the right spot. The people who want it are saying they want it because there is housing that is so desperately needed. And I agree. I'll stop
2: I have
1: there.
2: To stop
1: I
2: you there.
1: My mic is up.
2: Thank you, Councillor Plant.
0: You get stopped there. So that's Councillor Plant leading the charge to say no thank you, at least for now, for the latest application to come before Saanich Council. And we're going to be getting into more of that debate because it was a close one last night.

0: Councillor Chambers has been unapologetic about her stance, seeing herself as more of an opposition voice on Saanich Council, calling out what she has asserted is a more pro-development mindset that has been championed by some of her colleagues. If there is a pro-development mindset on that council, last night it did not win the day, as ultimately a 5-4 vote to reject
1: process. I am not able to support this project. I do not agree with shoehorning it into a single family neighborhood and making amendments to make it fit. For me, the precedent that is really being broken here is the continual amendment of the OCP. As my colleague referenced, it's only been 2 years and we're already making major changes. And these were already major changes. With Bill 44, the local area plans were decoupled. You know, those were over 100 years of community plans and charrettes. Those were the essence of the neighborhood. Those were the beating heart of Saanich.
0: The beating heart of Saanich.
1: And when the Saanich Council adopted the OCP 18 months ahead, which I was not in support of, I was not in support of decoupling the OCPs, which I held dear, and I still do, I did not support this. So for me, the precedent really is the continual eroding of the public trust in the fact that the OCP is continually being changed. And it is causing something in Saanich, which I've been trying to address now for a few meetings, a few months, which is restoring meaningful public engagement within our statutory obligations of the province and Bill 44.
0: That's the BCNDP provincial housing law that we spend so much time talking about in its relation to other municipalities and Saanich.
1: Because as we've seen,
0: or at least one of them,
1: this term, in one term, we've seen the failure of Bill 44 to create affordable, livable, sustainable homes. We've changed the definition of affordability. It's attainable, and I am not voting for any more market housing in Saanich. Market housing is not affordable.
0: I am not voting, she says, for any more market housing in Saanich. Does that, like, is this, so you're going to vote no for every development proposal that comes before you unless there's some sort of below market element? That's pretty categorical.
1: For the majority of our people that need homes right now, we are in an affordability crisis. That's what happens when you have vacant houses and the highest amount of affordability. So my heart breaks for what has occurred this term, and I will not stand myself by breaking any more public trust this term. And I'm really... I'm glad that these covenants...
0: And then they talk about, you know, covenants with the neighbors in terms of certain considerations. But largely, this development, this application, while it did have some unique elements, we're going to talk about that coming up on the show, that might separate it from others, I think became more perhaps a victim of an overall shift with a council trying very hard to demonstrate to an upset public that it is restrained, that it does discern between projects that it feels would be justified in terms of where they are with heightened density and whatnot, and projects that don't. And I think it's among the clearer indications that as we get closer and closer to Election Day, the voices that say no to housing, that they deem to be too much of a burden in terms of infrastructure, in terms of height, in terms of shadowing, in terms of all these other things, will likely become louder and more confident as we approach mid-October, if last night was any indication. But we'll talk more about it right after this. Don't go anywhere.
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0: All right, back on the air here at CFAX 1070. I feel like all we talk about is housing stuff and OCP and regulations. But why? Because housing law itself is going to be among the most important elements in this municipal election campaign. The BC NDP government made it that way once David Eby became premier and decided to, in effect, upzone the entire province. And with that came a million unanswered questions that various municipalities are still attempting to answer even today. Among the more difficult questions is, what do you do with a municipality that simply refuses to go along with doing what the province tells it to do with meeting its housing targets? Oak Bay has found itself the subject of a review by a British Columbia appointed housing advisor, and it had compliance orders issued to it by then Housing Minister Ravi Kailan. Kailan is no longer in that portfolio. It's now BC Housing Minister Christine Boyle, who has issued a housing compliance order to the district of North Saanich. North Saanich. Oh, I don't want to be too hard on North Saanich, but the sense that I get in watching those meetings over the past 6 months or so is that it's a municipality that I don't think was accustomed to the amount of attention that it's gotten lately. And accordingly, it's had to take a hard look at the way that it conducts debates and talks about things, and perhaps the precision with which things are addressed at the council table. And I think that they've visibly changed in terms of tightening things up. Still not sure if they've gone far enough yet, but I don't want to be too hard on them for that reason. But as I've also said in previous commentaries, whether they wanted to be or not, they are becoming a precedent-setting case when it comes to what I argue is the most important issue that will be dealt with in this municipal election, and that's BC government housing policy. No municipality of the 150-plus across British Columbia has seen a list of directives as extensive as those that Housing Minister Christine Boyle has issued recently, and North Saanich replied to, I think it was, what, 13 days ago, end of July? I haven't heard what the minister's response might or might not have been. What I do see is a council agenda for North Saanich posted on Monday, and they've got their zoning bylaw on there, which ideally needs to align with their official community plan. Deadline for that to happen, I believe, was the end of last year, so we might be a little behind there. Oh, well, these things happen. But if their OCP itself needs to undergo a de facto change, which is a much bigger deal, maybe they should pause and wait to change their zoning bylaw. And then suddenly I'm looking at this going, oh, wait, hold on, hold on. So could we run into a scenario here where them saying that they're engaging in good faith with the province actually gives them an excuse to leave their zoning bylaw perhaps less permissive than it could be by being brought into line with their official community plan? Oh, that would be so unfortunate if that happened during an extended back and forth as we go toward the fall election. I don't know that that'll happen, to be clear. It'll ultimately be up to the decisions made by the individuals at the council table. But it's fascinating to watch that particular issue. And of course, it was North Saanich that somewhat unfortunately decided to use Langford as an example to try to scare their residents. At least in my view, they could argue that they weren't doing that. But I argue it had that effect, whether they intended it or not, about too much development and whether or not enough infrastructure was being done, which of course led to a lengthy conversation on the state of Langford's fire protection, during which it was learned that Langford hasn't updated their fire governance bylaws since 1989. It was subsequent to that that Langford's Community Advisory Committee considered those updated bylaws, and I've got them open on a screen right in front of me, and I've been comparing them to the View Royal ones that were considered in June, and there's at least one or two things that I can't figure out. Now, they're not exactly the same, so we wouldn't expect them to be exactly the same, but I try to look for potential flaws in any regulation, try to anticipate what sort of public debate might or might not arise in terms of people showing up to council, people getting upset, et cetera, et cetera. The only thing I can find that separates the new Langford fire bylaw significantly that residents might care about is that when View Royal passed theirs back in June, it had a section called exceptions that, among other things, would allow outdoor gas appliances on propane to be operated without a permit, it says here, provided that it sits on a firm non-combustible base. Victoria and Saanich and Esquimalt all have similar provisions in their bylaws. I can't find the one in Langford. It doesn't mean that it's not there. It doesn't mean that perhaps they don't do things differently, or perhaps they do things differently in Langford, but it's a huge jump in terms of Langford's ability to do things like enforce the fire code and issue fines. A huge jump beyond what that fire department has been able to do, as far as I can tell, at all since it was created with this 1989 bylaw. So accordingly, one of the things that we're going to be watching for is, of course, businesses that might be subject to new enforcement actions that they didn't have to deal with before, and the possibility of residents being subjected to enforcement of codes and regulations that perhaps they were not accustomed to or prepared for. So again, unclear at this time exactly how it deals with that. But that's one of the questions that I'm trying to answer right now. I see I have somebody on text message saying, if it's a permanent gas fire pit or requires a gas line installed, it says it requires a permit with Technical Safety BC, the texter writes. That's my understanding as well, texter. Says if it's pre-built non-permanent that either operates with a 20-pound propane tank or connected with rubber gas hose to existing barbecue box connection, it can be used without a permit. That's my understanding as well for the moment, texter. My question is, will that change once this bylaw goes into effect? Because View Royal has a specific exclusion, so does Victoria, so does Saanich, so does Esquimalt. And I don't see the exclusion in the Langford bylaw, which, again, doesn't mean it's not there. It's just one of the questions that I have personally that I haven't been able to answer yet. And if somebody out there is more knowledgeable than I am, I'd appreciate any information. So thank you for that. Let's see. Where were we? Oh, yes. We were talking about Saanich Council last night and this proposal for a 5-story building, 77 units, rental is this an opportunity that, in fact, this council will squander and did squander, or is this simply people pushing back against the feeling that there's already too much density in their neighborhoods, there's already too much development that's happening, regardless of what infrastructure might be in place, such as traffic, such as road improvements, all these other things that you heard Councillor Colin Plante talking about in the clips before the news. Enough is enough. And have these processes simply become a rubber stamp, as one member of the public thought last night, in terms of public participation? Let's take a listen to this.
5: Does it come at any surprise that a temporary job order is already in place on the property? It would appear that this hearing is just theatrics. The deal is already done. This is just a rubber stamp. Just want to add about the university housing, because it's a thing that is always in the back of my mind. As has been stated, the University Heights is not filling up. And we haven't even started to. I mean, they've broken ground on the southern part across from McKenzie, you know the one I mean, where you're next to the fairways. That's another almost 400 units coming on stream at some point. So the need for this kind of housing is not there.
0: The conversation shifting more and more towards the idea of empty unsold condos, not necessarily a condo bailout, but I think it's in the back of a lot of folks' minds as they look at these new developments coming online, and they don't seem to be filling up as fast as they could. Are we truly justified in approving yet more projects in such an environment?
5: As well, it's very unlikely that university students are going to be able to afford the rent that's possibly charged at this on this property. So what needs to be done, and we all know this, the government needs to fund the housing that it said it was going to fund at the university. It would create 500 more beds and continue to fund another 1,500 on top of that. But that's beside the fact. This project is outside of the OCP, and it's unnecessary housing, I guess, is what I'm trying to say. Thank you.
12: Mr. McGeechee, before you leave the seat, I'll just remind you that while you're certainly welcome to comment, I think it is out of order to suggest that anything about a public hearing is pure theatrics. You and I both know this is a legal process and that there is a rezoning required in order for anything to take place that would change the land use. And an allegation that suggests otherwise is serious and completely inappropriate in a hearing like this. So I suggest in the future, if you wish to address council in a public setting, that you think through the implications of making those kinds of allegations.
0: Mayor Murdoch showing restraint and yet also seemingly, well, I'm sure all of you can imagine how this whole situation has been somewhat trying for the politicians at the table. And again, I'm not saying that because it's my job to hector citizens that might be unsatisfied with their governments. In fact, I tell everybody, you want to run for public office, get ready to get criticized. Get ready for it to feel unfair. Get ready for it to feel like you don't deserve it. And get ready to just do it and deal with it, because that's the job. And if you don't want that, nobody's forcing you to get involved. Quite frankly, not that I enjoy or like or encourage that sort of behavior, but I think that everybody should have both eyes open in terms of what they're walking into here. It is a very difficult public environment out there with respect to any number of people raising concerns. I can also hear the same sorts of reactions in the live streams that I've been watching out of Summerland with respect to the Bald Range wildfire and the lack of information right now in terms of how many homes have been destroyed, if so, where. And you're hearing it start to get to the voices of those on screen because they're seeing all these comments fly by. That's something that public officials need to learn to acclimatize to, because you and I can sit here and we can hector and we can say, you should be polite. That's going to make a lot of people even more angry, because the reason that they're harshening their tone is because many of them are feeling like they're not being heard. Many of them are feeling like they're not meaningful participants. Many of them are feeling like, as we heard that resident suggest last night, that many of these processes that are supposed to involve the decision going either way based on what's said in the room that night have become little more than a formality, even perhaps theater. Now, this particular example, I would say the mayor is actually justified in terms of pushing back. Why? Because the project did not go forward last night. It was close. It was a 5-4 vote. But ultimately, council did support a motion brought by Colin Plant, I believe it was seconded by Chambers, to halt this process, or at least to say no to this particular Feltham Road application for the moment. So there's a lesson there on two fronts. One, people can and do make a difference. And I think that gentleman who spoke out last night certainly made a difference. So did others. Medi was there. Sasha Isard was there. Some others were there as well. And ultimately, this project, by one vote, did not go forward at this time. Will it perhaps go forward at some point in future in a different form? Sure, it might. Colin Plant, during his remarks, brought up that this particular site already had a proposal for closer to 100 units back in 2022. This smaller version of that original proposal was tested last night and ultimately still did not get over the hurdle it needed to get over for council to move it forward. So perhaps the applicant, as they often do, will go and review the feedback, try to make some other changes, and come back with yet another proposal that might be more amenable to the community or perhaps the next version of Saanich Council. But last night was interesting for a number of reasons. One, because it was not all theatrics, because in the end, council said no, even though it was a close vote. And two, it gave us a clear view of the political momentum that we're seeing out there with councillors being more and more comfortable saying no to new density. What remains to be seen, though, is whether that will be enough to address and quell the anger, justified, I might add, that we're seeing with many members of the public, especially in Saanich, because as I've also mentioned, the provincial government changed by default Saanich's zoning policies for housing. The people in Saanich didn't vote that much differently in 2022 as they had in previous elections. Yeah, there was a change. It went from Fred Haines to Dean Murdoch, but that shift wasn't that huge in terms of overall policy. But arguably, Dean Murdoch, at least historically, has been known as being a more environmentally minded, conservation minded councillor, at least during his younger years. I know that he's accused by many critics of this council as being among the pro-housing contingent on council, and he was in the four votes that lost last night in the 5-4. But I did find it interesting for a number of reasons, not just for this one application in this one place, but as part of the broader trends that we're watching that span not only in Saanich, but across all municipalities as we march towards this fall, which will be the first municipal election held since the BCNDP basically overhauled the role that municipal councils play in the creation of new housing. We'll take a quick break and have more after this.
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0: Mayor Dean Murdoch, who, by the way, is not running again this fall. There are multiple contenders, though, who have thrown their hats into the ring to run for the mayor's chair in Saanich Council. Current councillors Zach DeVries and Karen Harper have both announced their intention to run for the mayor's chair. So is Rishi Sharma. Rishi Sharma actually called into the show on Friday, for those of you who are curious. I saw him put it up on his social media page. Mayor Murdoch, accordingly, doesn't really have any voters that he needs to try to woo or entice or tell what he thinks they want to hear, as he is on his way out after performing his service to the community. And he pushed back quite firmly last night, among many other things, is saying that he feels that it's misinformation for it to be asserted that Saanich rushed its OCP process. Now, for you and I, we can just take an aside here, and we can realize that the term rushed is really a subjective term. In fact, Mehdi's called any number of times, and he's told me that he thinks they rushed it. He talks about the date it had to be done. He's talked about when they did it. Did they do it earlier than they had to? Yes. Is that so early that we should consider it rushed or something wrong with it? You can make up your own mind as to what you think about that. The mayor did push back, though, after a number of speakers brought up the timing of their official community plan refresh.
12: We've already had at least, we've had five speakers from council express a particular perspective that would support this motion, so I think we...
0: The motion is to say no. So this is just so we don't get confused. Everybody voting yes in this is saying no to the building because the motion that Plant moved was to reject it.
12: We can all read where this is going.
0: And Murdoch's on the losing side.
12: Feel like the audio cut out there. To me, this one...
0: They must have monitor speakers in the room because the audio did cut out. I don't see him wearing headphones, and he seems to have been aware of it.
12: And doesn't feel particularly egregious while it is outside of what the OCP contemplated. As a resident of Gordon Head, I'm not in the immediate area, but I've spent a lot of time walking, biking, busing, driving around this neighborhood, and I can tell you this is not some far-flung part of the municipality. This is well within walking distance of the market, the future shopping that will be at University Heights, schools, abundant number of parks, and on the 27 and 28 bus route, it turns the corner right in front of where this building would be located. So to me, while five stories was not properly contemplated as part of the OCP when it was adopted, it also doesn't stick out like a sore thumb. I do think this is an area where we would probably describe this as a secondary corridor.
0: And then he went on to say that he needed to push back against what he felt is continued misinformation.
12: Been in the area for 8 years. I also want to push back against this continued misinformation that the OCP was approved 18 months ahead of schedule. It has been repeatedly clarified that it was a 2.5-year process in which council and our staff received thousands of points of input. There was nothing at all rushed about Saanich's official community plan process.
0: It's true that they didn't blow the deadline. Like, they didn't leave it so long to the point where they did anything wrong. You can argue they did it earlier than they had to do it. Does that make it rushed? People can make up their own mind.
12: Yes, lots of things changed over the course of this term, but none of it was ever something that was pushed through with any kind of haste. And I think that's a disservice to people who participated in the process, including our staff, who worked very hard to bring forward drafts of the plan that reflect both public input and our vision. So I regret that this one seems to be not going forward. I can understand where folks are coming from and why five members of this council would choose to vote against it. But I also think there's an awful lot going for this application, and it, rather than defeat it like others have suggested, I think it would be well worth looking at ways that it could be altered to meet the expectation of what might be more suitable and perhaps more closely aligned with the OCP. Clearly, there's not an appetite to do that tonight. But I think it's a missed opportunity. It'll be months or years before something else comes forward here. And as others have said, that leaves 77 future residents and families without an option in a neighborhood that would certainly be a desirable one to move into. On that point, I'm going to call the question. This is on the motion to not approve the application. Those in favor and opposed? Councillor Phelps-Bondroff, myself, DeVries, and Harper are opposed. The motion succeeds, and the approval is defeated.
0: So, those who showed up last night and said, no, we don't want this. Those who showed up last night and went, we don't even think that this public hearing is real in the sense that it could actually make a difference, actually got what they wanted last night with this proposal, at least not moving forward for the moment. Will it be stalled forever? No, there's no application that's ever stalled forever. You heard the mayor admit that there, but it could be months or years before another similar application comes forward. And there was also tension around the chamber last night between a couple of personalities that, of course, we have been watching quite closely. Councillor Zach DeVries, who was also running for the mayor's chair and was among the voices trying to pass this last night, or at least defending the project last night, found himself interrupted by, at least he claims, Councillor Harper after, or excuse me, not Councillor Harper, my apologies, Councillor Harper. Councillor Harper is sitting next to him usually. That's why I said that. It was Councillor Chambers, not Councillor Harper. After which, Councillor DeVries seemingly forgets what he was talking about and just sits there in this odd moment where he's silent before the mayor jumps in.
1: On livability, and I guess what concerns me here is there's, sorry, Councillor Chambers, could you not interrupt me, please?
0: Ooh, there's silence.
1: Thank you.
0: And then he forgets what he was going to say.
1: Where was I?
0: Oh, no. Oh, no. And you can see Councillor Harper sort of sits back in her chair. She's visible just off screen here while DeVries is looking at his screen, trying to remember what he was going to say.
12: Okay, well, I'll just...
0: Mayor jumps in to rescue him.
12: Take a moment to intervene. Council, I'd remind our, each of us at the start of every meeting that we're going to treat each other with kindness and respect. That involves listening respectfully and not interrupting. Regardless of the nature of the interruption, you can see that the effect is that a member of council who had the floor was unable to continue their train of thought and requires additional time in order to...
0: And it's not the first time somebody's interrupted someone, at least claimed to be interrupted. We can go back to February when a similar but reverse situation took place with Chambers speaking.
3: Support the worldview here, the corporate worldview, which considers ecosystems based on...
12: Okay, go ahead, Councillor DeVries, your point of order.
4: I'm not understanding how this is relevant to the motion to refer.
0: He forgets to turn on his mic.
12: Thank you, Councillor DeVries. So, Councillor Chambers, I'll just get you to come back to the motion on referral.
0: So those two interrupt each other sometimes with points of order. Happened again last night with DeVries claiming that he was interrupted. I didn't see Chambers on camera, and the microphones weren't good enough to actually hear what she said. But there was a little bit of tension as well. Colin Plant was asking a question of staff. You had Chambers move a point of order about relevance, even though they ended up both voting on the same side of Colin Plant's motion at the end of the night. But I think it was a good example of how things are trending.
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27: From the National Newsroom of the Canadian Press, I'm Karen Rebo. Canada's retaliatory tariffs on U.S. goods are now in effect. New Canadian tariffs of between 15 and 50% kicked in just after midnight and impact American goods such as dairy products, plywood, and sunscreen. The levies are in response to tariffs launched by U.S. President Donald Trump when trade talks broke down last month. Trump slapped 50% duties on a range of Canadian goods from hockey sticks to honey. Prime Minister Mark Carney had pledged to match those tariffs dollar for dollar beginning September 8th. In the hours before Canada's retaliatory tariffs kicked in, President Donald Trump was threatening to block Bombardier sales in the States.
28: Quebec-based Bombardier is at the center of the latest trade tensions between Canada and the United States. The aircraft manufacturer employs thousands of workers in Quebec and also operates facilities south of the border. Quebec Premier Christine Fréchette says the province is standing firmly behind the company and has offered its full support to Bombardier CEO Éric Martel. Fréchette called Bombardier a flagship of Quebec's economy and a major player in the aerospace industry. David Augustine, The Canadian Press.
27: Mounties near the Manitoba capital say four teenagers died and two adults and two children were injured after two vehicles crashed near a resort town Sunday evening. RCMP say the crash happened at an intersection near the town of Winnipeg Beach, about 80 kilometers north of Winnipeg. A car carrying four teens was westbound on Highway 229 and was crossing Highway 8 when it was hit by a southbound van. Those killed at the scene were three 18-year-olds from Manitoba, including the female driver and a 17-year-old from Ontario. The van's four occupants were from Winnipeg and were taken to hospital with minor injuries. Ontario's police watchdog says it is investigating the deaths of a man and a woman who were fleeing from Ontario provincial police officers early yesterday morning north of Kingston. Food Allergy Canada is calling for cross-Canada legislation requiring schools to stock epinephrine devices, either EpiPens or nasal sprays, for students who have an unexpected anaphylactic reaction. It says U.S. data suggests 25% of anaphylaxis cases at schools happen to students who haven't had a severe allergic reaction before. Here's Canadian Press reporter Lisa Laporte.
29: Executive Director Jennifer Gertz says provincial education ministries have varying policies on how to make schools as safe as possible for kids with food, bee, or wasp allergies. But Gertz says Alberta is the only province where keeping epinephrine devices on hand for students who don't have their own is the law.
27: Pediatric allergist Dr. Scott Cameron says EpiPens cost about $100 each, and many families of kids with severe allergies can't afford to buy one for school and another one for home. This is the Canadian Press. In sports, the visiting teams posted key wins in Labor Day Monday's CFL action. The second-place Toronto Argonauts beat the third-place Hamilton Tiger Cats 37-22 to solidify their playoff position in the East. The Edmonton Elks improved their lead atop the West Division to 9-3 with a 38-28 win in Calgary over the Stampeders. The Stamps squandered an 18-point lead early in the second half. Stamps quarterback Vernon Adams Jr. was disappointed.
7: we're a good team too, so we just have to finish. You know, we had a lead, and we just got to take care of that.
27: The Toronto Blue Jays committed three errors and lost 6-5 to the Athletics in Sacramento. Home runs from Alejandro Kirk, Kaz Okamoto, and then a ninth-inning homer from Andrés Giménez tied the game at 5, but an A's infield single drove in the winning run in the bottom of the ninth. The Blue Jays remain one game behind Cleveland for the last American League wildcard spot. From the Canadian Press, I'm Karen Rebo.
13: Google is launching an AI voice feature that's available in Gmail, Docs, and more. It's designed to let users ask questions so they can get a quick result from the data in their inbox. It can also help users write drafts on Docs using information from the Gmail inbox. NVIDIA CEO Jensen Huang believes that AI has reached a new threshold of thinking power. He claimed in an online post Sunday that OpenAI's newest ChatGPT model, operating on NVIDIA chips, has achieved AGI, which stands for Artificial General Intelligence. It indicates the software can handle most of the thinking that a regular person can, although OpenAI has not indicated that its latest model has reached that level of operating power. And Apple's next launch event is this week. It marks the first launch event under new CEO John Ternus. Analysts anticipate the company will announce the latest iPhones and Apple Watches that could include Apple's first ever folding phone. The event is set for Wednesday at Apple's headquarters in Cupertino, California. Tech Report, I'm Mark Mayfield.
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0: Good morning. Welcome to the program. Adam Sterling with you once again on CFAX 1070. This is Monday, August 17th of the year 2026. Lots to talk about on the show today, as always. This is it. 2 months to go before the municipal elections take place. Any number of interesting stories we're watching in any number of municipalities. Housing, development costs in terms of not only what developers pay to build housing, but also pressures imposed on nearby residents, strains imposed on infrastructure, different levels of government blaming each other, shaping up to be the unifying story of the campaign across various municipalities, manifesting in different ways. North Saanich Council meets just under 8 hours from now. Among the items on their agenda will be their zoning bylaw that they were in the middle of aligning with their official community plan after a change last year. When all of that has been thrown into doubt by the intervention by the province of British Columbia in terms of the latest housing orders, there seems to be a bargaining situation going back and forth where there's an expectation in North Saanich that perhaps it can choose to obey some of the housing directives or perhaps bargain for something more amenable or more agreeable. Unclear exactly how that's going to go. And it was, of course, during debate at the North Saanich Council table where Langford got used as an example by the mayor, as well as a number of residents raising their concerns at the podium about generally the overall burdens that can be put on things like infrastructure when housing exceeds the ability for things like emergency services to respond and whatnot. Now, of course, we've talked about what Mayor Peter Jones said, and I've said that I feel that portions of it were certainly inaccurate. We can demonstrate that. Langford did not fall behind on its policing in terms of cop-to-pop ratio. We've confirmed that with the numbers. There are also assertions made by the mayor that were strongly denied by Langford and former Langford Mayor Stu Young with respect to insurance and how that may or may not have been impacted if Langford's fire department hadn't had more staffing. And it was as part of that overall sequence of events where I was going through trying to debunk everything Peter Jones said that we took a hard look at the Langford Fire Department just to see what the status was. And it was during that debate that Langford also just happened to introduce an update to its governance bylaws for their fire department, which it turned out, to the shock of many involved, hadn't been updated since 1989. Among the reasons that had likely not been spotted is it's not in the bylaws section of the Langford website. That was pointed out by Community Advisory Committee member Fraser Johnson at the meeting where they passed those new bylaws forward to council. Those bylaws, by the way, are going to be read, we expect at least, by the new council this evening at a special meeting that starts at 6 o'clock this evening. The fire bylaws are not the only item on the agenda. There's a couple of lengthy presentations off the top, as well as a number of different bylaws on different issues that council is expected to consider. So it won't be the only topic this meeting. In fact, it makes me wonder if it's going to get the sort of attention it deserves, given the fact that it It seems to be sandwiched between two other contentious issues, at least two other contentious issues, in the middle of an August when a lot of folks are on vacation. Victoria Council, of course, did not meet last week. They did not meet this week. And they won't be convening until September as one of the many governments that seems to be on reduced schedules, I think is fair to say. Central Saanich doesn't meet until tomorrow night. They're going to be doing a reconsideration because it looks like their council might have, and we'll have to wait for the debate to know for sure, not knew what they were voting to approve necessarily at a meeting that happened within the last 30 days in terms of the characteristics, number of floors, in fact, that might be allowed at their former City Hall site. Again, that's far from being nailed down either way. And even the votes that we think are nailed down can still be reconsidered, and that might happen tomorrow night. And Saanich meets this evening to consider, I added them all together, and it's hundreds of housing units between various potential proposals at various states of the pipeline going forward. But among the more interesting ones is has to do with transit-oriented areas, which is, again, the provincial housing legislation allows, if you're within a certain distance of a rapid bus line or whatever the government decides a rapid bus line or rapid transit node represents, you get to automatically put more stories on your building. You build more density, in other words, if you're within a certain distance. What happens if you have a cluster of properties? I think there's six or seven, perhaps, in one of the cases Saanich is looking at. What happens if only some of them are within that radius? Can you join properties together, getting further and further away from the transit hub, and have that still benefit from the de facto upzoning that the provincial legislation provides? Saanich will actually be considering that issue on its agenda this evening, and we ultimately don't know what policy Saanich might or might not set to deal with that. Speaking of the Langford fire issue, as part of our attempt to better understand what the state of fire protection coverage was in the fastest growing municipality of British Columbia, we've been going back through the Wayback Machine Internet Archive, which partnered with the University of Victoria, according to the data that's contained on the site, captured Langford agendas going back many years in different incarnations, in fact, of the Langford website, and makes available a record to the public that was public once upon a time, and who knows how many people downloaded all of that stuff in those days, but at least recently, with the newest version of Langford's website, in many cases, has not been available. It was going through that we discovered a number of things that I flagged as concerning. Certainly, with the benefit of hindsight, there were indications as to what would eventually be found in the Langford Master Plan. And not everybody out in Langford is happy with the way that I've been characterizing those. And this is an open line radio show, so I always encourage anybody, if you disagree with the interpretation of anything else, or if you want to put a different perspective on it, or add anything to the conversation that you feel might be left out, you're welcome to call in. You're welcome to do that. Lanny Seaton called in on the show on Friday, and he asked me to look at something. He said that Langford had won an award in terms of its wildfire plan. I agreed to look into that because he asked me to. I did it over the weekend. I'm going to tell you what I found. But first, for those that missed it, a couple of issues came up. One, I've been talking about these minutes that stretch back into the 2000s and raise concerns with things like, well, here's an example. This is January 27th, 2015. Langford's Protective Services Committee talks about a new leadership model at the station that they've adopted. And it's a good news story, but in order to contrast how well the new system is working, they have to talk about what the previous model or the other model was doing and not doing. And this is page two of a three-page report. I put this up on Twitter recently, by the way, with a link to the Wayback Machine as well. And as an example, it says, with our previous model, it says we could not guarantee a qualified member would be riding in the right seat of the first due apparatus 24/7. It says what that meant was we ran the risk of someone without the minimum officer level training to make life or death decisions upon the engine's arrival on scene. And it's blunt in the report. It says, not only was this dangerous to our members, but it was dangerous to the community and put the city at risk of litigation. That's in a January staff report that Langford's Protective Services Committee at the time received. It was captured by the Wayback Machine Internet Archive at the time. And while it is a good news story saying that they have improved their model and that is no longer the case, it creates troubling implications as to how long that may or may not have been the case previous to the new model being adopted in late 2014. And Lanny talked about, when he called in on Friday, he mentioned that Lillian Spock was chair of that committee for a number of years. And he's right. She was chair of the Protective Services Committee.
11: Yeah, if you look at who was the protection person in charge, was the same person that wanted the dust bylaw. So the dust bylaw was more important than getting the fire safety plan together.
0: Well,
11: but anyway,
0: Those minutes say you were in those meetings too, Lanny. I'm just going to point that out.
11: Yeah, I know.
0: Yeah.
11: But what I want to let you know is...
0: Yeah, so he knows. So the concerns that we've been raising, they're not surprises to him. He presumably has seen them before. The minutes record him being present in many of these meetings. And the conversation went on to him saying that Langford had won an award.
11: Langford won an award for their wildfire safety plan. And Bob Beckett put it together, and we won an award at UBCM.
0: Okay.
11: For a plan for anybody living in amongst trees or anything like that. You can go and look at it. It's still there. It's in Langford's pub. I don't know if Langford puts it up or not.
0: That was interesting. Langford actually had put it up, which really surprised me given that older agendas seem nowhere to be found on the Langford website. Why? Because this document is stamped 2002, and Langford still keeps it online, despite agendas from 2015 disappearing.
11: But, you know, I fought fire on Triangle Mountain, mm-hmm. and I can remember the Martin Mars coming in, dropping water. I fought fire in where West Hills is now.
0: And Lanny, of course, feels strongly about this because he did serve in the Langford Fire Department for years as a volunteer. He talked about how he knows that, at least in his view, Langford was protected, regardless of what the staff reports might say. I wasn't there.
11: I don't
0: care
11: what's in the master plan. I'm telling you, physically, Langford was protected. We used to have a tanker truck mm-hmm. that for water because we didn't have hydrants everywhere.
0: Okay, but, and again, I was thinking about this over the weekend. Part of the concern about what the word protected means is whether or not there were enough hydrants for certain fires to be fought. So he says, we were always protected. There were hydrants everywhere, except when there weren't hydrants everywhere, we had a tanker truck. Okay, that's great. But then that brings into question a fire department response, which is an issue that is struggled with due to the volunteer nature of the fire department for many years in these documents. But this was the end, I found, of the call that I found most interesting. And I just wanted to play it in its entirety.
11: But just remember... Hmm? We were always protected.
0: That's not what the master plan says.
11: I don't care what the plan says.
0: Okay. I'm just
11: putting it out. Physically, we were protected.
0: I don't know. I wasn't there, Lanny. I don't want you to think that this is me because I wasn't there.
11: You know,
0: I'm just saying that's what the plan says.
11: You can go to the CRD, and mm-hmm. you can go to the CRD, and there's millions of plans up on the wall, mm-hmm. and they all tell you one thing. Look at the transportation plan. It's a joke. And we still got the ENN sitting there, wide open, and we still can't. And, you know, none of the infrastructure was ever done. Langford and Colwood and this whole area was supposed to take the population, and the government never put the infrastructure in place to accommodate the population that was supposed to come here.
0: And that's a fair point to make. But it would also hypothetically extend to things like water infrastructure. And that seems to be the key thing that Langford has struggled with over the years. So I went back and I checked, and sure enough, there's a 2002 document. It's not a UBCM award, mind you. It's a Canadian Institute of Planners award. It's awarded in 2004. There was a map that's referenced in the PDF that's on Langford's website that I couldn't find in the PDF on Langford's website. I went and I found a copy of it on the Wayback Machine, and whoo, there is not a whole lot of green in there. I see a lot of moderate fire hazard. I see a lot of high fire hazard. I see a lot of extreme fire hazard. And okay, fair enough. It's important to know where all that stuff is. But as I went back, just trying to figure out if there was a UBCM award that I'm missing, and it's possible that there is. I went all the way back through their awards. I couldn't find Langford getting the fire one. Langford got some other UBCM awards. I found the Langford annual report for 2004. And on page 2, it actually says Canadian Institute of Planners impact on the profession award. It says for, quote, addressing the interface fire hazard in 2004. So you can listen to that. And you can take the meaning from that, saying, well, Langford must have been really safe. Langford was protected for fire safety. The problem, though, is that in 2004, I go back and I look, and two lines underneath it, it says Happy Valley Elementary School fire was extinguished by the Langford Fire Department on October 14th, 2004. It says no one was hurt in the blaze, but the school was destroyed. It says the cause of the fire is unknown. So while it might be true...
11: But just remember, we were always protected.
0: The word protected can mean many things.
29: It started suddenly and spread quickly.
0: CTV coverage of the Happy Valley School Fire the same year Langford won that award, 2004.
29: A massive fire at Happy Valley Elementary in Langford. It was morning recess. 175 students were on the school grounds.
2: We heard the fire bell ring. And then we saw people running down the fields because
29: As the flames raced through the 52-year-old school, teachers scrambled to get the children out of harm's way.
2: A lot of us were crying.
16: It's a little scary, isn't it?
2: Yeah.
0: 2004, I'd say, was a mixed year when it comes to fire protection issues in Langford. Yes, it's true. They won an award from the Canadian Institute of Planners for the template that they put together in terms of putting together a wildfire plan. And hey, that's great that Langford's still reminding people about that 22 years later. But if you're going to take that year as an example to try to establish that Langford was always protected when it came to the risk of fire, and people go back and check because you invited them to check, and they see on that piece of paper that, oh, by the way, that's the same year the elementary school burned to the ground at recess or after recess. It's not entirely helpful. And yes, we're going to play the whole thing afterwards because we're going to remind ourselves that, yes, there were concerns raised that the school didn't have sprinkler systems. Okay, but Langford had an award-winning plan for things like tree interface, except this particular school was surrounded on at least two sides by trees. I know because in the award-winning plan map, it classifies the parcel, which is really helpful, actually, as not necessarily being extreme, but either being moderate or high with respect to the fire risk, which actually struck me over the weekend when I went back and looked at some of the TV footage that's still on YouTube, and you can see Happy Valley School Fire on YouTube, and they have it wasn't Czech at that time, it was CH News, and somebody's taken like a 12-minute excerpt and put it up on YouTube about a decade ago. It's got 17,000 views on it because there's not a whole lot of public copies of this fire story around anymore for whatever reason. It talks about how lucky everybody was that it wasn't windy that day, that the flames went straight up. A huge distance in the air, by the way. Why? Because there were trees on both sides of it in Happy Valley. And how do we know that those trees were a risk? Because they're in the fire protection plan that won Langford an award at the Canadian Institute of Planners. Except that part got left out on Friday. And it's not even necessarily that stuff that says that gets said in Langford discourse is untrue, because it's true that Langford did win an award. But

0: instantaneously reported where it was a complete structure loss, and I'm not sure what to make of that either. But I just wanted to say, I looked into it, and it's true. Langford did win an award, and it's true. A map was produced with fire hazard areas, and it's still online in the archives at the moment. Langford.ca, I'm not sure if they host a version of it, although there's an eerily close version of it. Langford's planning tool, when you go into their new parcel viewer and you go to DPAs and you click on fire hazard, except they've inverted the colors green and yellow for low and moderate, and I'm not quite sure why that would happen or if I'm misunderstanding that. But, yeah, you know, what does protected mean? And why is it that every time I look at something, I get reminded of something that I'd forgotten that makes me sort of question other things? Richard called in on the show near the end of hour four on Friday. He said I sounded kind of down. I'm like, yeah, I am kind of down because I have this ominous feeling that when I go looking, I'm going to find something. And I don't know why I have this ominous feeling that when I go looking, I'm going to find something. But it just keeps happening again and again and again. And we'll take a quick break and have more after this.
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3: I don't know. I think there's something about the Aaron Langford that makes all of us think funny things. Honestly, I mean that. Like, how did I forget that the elementary school in South Langford burned to the ground despite the flames starting in the middle of the day with all the kids there, which should have prompted a response that was immediate enough to knock the fire down before it became a complete structural loss, which is very unusual. I've been looking for other examples of that happening anywhere in British Columbia, and I can find total losses in terms of fires that start after hours overnight, presumably maybe when nobody was around to run screaming from them and immediately call the fire department. But the reason that I ended up checking this is because Lanny Seaton called into the show on Friday and he felt that I had been making it sound like Langford wasn't protected. And he said that Langford had won an award for its wildfire coverage.
4: Langford won an award for their wildfire safety plan.
3: Which is true, except he didn't mention that it was for a 2002 document written for when Langford had 20,000 residents in it. It now has 60,000. And he didn't mention that the award was in 2004. But he wanted us to know.
4: But just remember, we were always protected.
3: Always protected. So I go back, I look, 2004. Yeah, there's the award. Fact check. Lanny gets it. And then I look two lines under. And oh, that's the same year the elementary school burned down.
5: It started suddenly and spread quickly. A massive fire at Happy Valley Elementary in Langford. It was morning recess. 175 students were on the school grounds.
6: We heard the fire bell ring, and then we saw people running down the fields.
7: We saw smoke.
6: Yeah.
5: As the flames raced through the 52-year-old school, teachers scrambled to get the children out of harm's way.
8: A lot of us were crying.
9: It's a little scary, isn't it?
8: Yeah.
5: Chopper 9 caught these images of flames 15 meters high shooting through the school's roof. There were no sprinklers inside. Firefighters tried to douse the inferno, but it was a losing battle.
10: As you can see, not able to suppress it, and we had to go defensive. But we did fight aggressively for almost an hour before it was deemed unsafe, and we had to pull our people out.
3: By the end of the day, it's either five or six fire departments that end up fighting this thing. Why? Because they're trying to stop it from spreading to the trees and starting a forest fire. How do I know that that was a possibility? Because Langford's award-winning plan had classified that area as between moderate and high fire hazard for interface spread.
5: Everyone got out okay. All that was left to do was watch. Watch as the fire destroyed the children's bikes, as an integral part of this community for over a half a century, was reduced to ashes.
11: I finished in about 91, and Megan finished a couple years ago.
12: About 2000.
11: Yeah.
12: It's really upsetting.
13: A lot of people have gone here, and it's definitely something emotional. Like all your pictures and our memorabilia and everything's in there.
14: This is an extraordinary meeting of the Sioux School Board.
5: Tonight, area school trustees met to discuss the fire and its consequences.
15: We have to deal with the crisis which has unfolded from the flaming demise of our Happy Valley Elementary School.
3: So anyway, you know, I'm not breaking any news there. That was debated everywhere at the time. It's just it's been so long ago that I think a lot of us have faded memories. And yeah, at that point, you can look at the CTV reporting. That was a clip I was just playing. Check. It was called CH in those days. Had reporting on it. And there were strong concerns that it could have become a wildfire due to the close proximity of those trees. And yes, heroic efforts of all fire departments involved. But that would have been a nice thing to at least acknowledge while we're talking about how Langford won an award for its wildfire plan in 2004 without mentioning that it was 2004 for anybody who would actually go looking and find that. So, yeah, it let the record show that there are claims made by former councillors that Langford was always protected, and let the record also show that Langford has the unfortunate distinction of being the community where its elementary school burned to the ground in the middle of the day the same year it won the award for that plan. And if anybody can point me to where the investigative results were for what actually caused that fire and everything else, I'd love to look at that as well. But I would sound like an idiot if I got on the air here on Monday saying, oh yeah, I checked out what Lanny told me and everything's great. Langford's great. Everything's awesome. Everything's perfect. Because all this stuff is public and other people can look at it as well. So I looked into it and that's what I found. Quick break. More after this.
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3: Texture 71010 writes, I miss the days when we had news choppers. That was a CTV chopper that came over from the mainland. Texture, see, that's why I feel like an idiot. I feel like an actual idiot sitting here having this conversation on Friday without remembering that all this happened. Because it was before I got involved in the industry. It was 2004. But I lived in the Victoria area at that point. I remember it. It didn't occur to me during that conversation. And it seems kind of weird that it wouldn't. And I went looking into it over the weekend. Apparently, it gets used now for educational purposes and whatnot. Yeah, there were no sprinklers in there. Okay, but it was still in the interface zone, wasn't it? And if you watch the news coverage that day, it talks about how there was almost no wind. And it talks about how lucky everybody was because there was no wind. Okay, that's fine. It's that things keep getting left out of this stuff. And when people go and check and they go, oh, I guess we also had a bit of a mixed year there, too. It wasn't everything is perfect always in Langford, always. And nobody can point out anything wrong without realizing that maybe that mindset itself is more trouble than it's worth. But I digress. People can take what they want from that. I just felt that I wasn't doing my job by pointing out that one issue in terms of the Langford fire coverage, which is sort of the elephant in the room, that somehow hadn't really been mentioned at all until this point. So that wasn't me purposefully omitting it. I just want to make that clear. But thank you to those of you who brought it to my attention. It is now part of the conversation, and people can make up their own minds as they do. BC politics saw somewhat of a shakeup last week. We talked about it. We actually interviewed Peter Miliband when he came onto the show to talk about why he was leaving the BC Conservative Party. We got a couple of different perspectives. On the show earlier today, Rob Botterell was on from the Greens offering his point of view.
0: Some significant shakeups in BC politics after a cabinet shuffle following Minister Brenda Bailey's disclosure that she will be seeking cancer treatment. We have Josie Osborne taking on the finance file in her absence. We'll see Ravi Kalon going to health, which is where Josie Osborne was. Bailey takes up jobs with Adrian Dix stepping in while she is undertaking treatment. We'll see that all happening with the government. Now, then on the conservative side, BC finance critic with the Conservatives, Peter Miliband left his caucus to sit as an independent, citing a mismatch of values with the party's new direction. Of course, Carolyn Findlay, the new leader there, has been shaking things up. So this is the NDP. This is the Greens. Well, we got a whole other party sitting there in the legislature looking at all this and reacting. Rob Botterell is the BC Green finance critic, local MLA, joining us on the line to share his thoughts. Rob Botterell, it sure sounds like what you laid all out like that. A lot happened on Friday.
4: Oh, yeah. It seems these things always happen on a Friday. But, yeah, just as you mentioned in the intro, for the finance part of this equation in government, we now have Josie Osborne as the Minister of Finance. And you know, I understand that the need to do that. And I should first say I want to send all of our best wishes to Brenda Bailey for a full and speedy recovery. But when I look at that particular decision of the Premier, it's a bit of a head scratcher.
3: Oh, I have a text before I move on. I'd like to read this because I think it enunciates quite well. It says, "Good morning, Adam. I've been listening to your show and I wonder why you're so concerned with what happened in the past. All I'm doing is fact-checking what people are saying. If people stop saying that Langford was awesome, everything was perfect, there were never any problems, and always protected, if they stop speaking categorically, I wouldn't have to fact-check that by knocking it down with one instance where there perhaps was not as much protection as there could have been. If people stop doing it, I can stop doing it. People keep doing it, so I have to keep doing it. I don't have a choice. Everybody out there is watching. There's a lot of people out there who don't like things the last mayor and council did, and anytime I leave out anything, I end up hearing from them. So I'm at the point now where I almost wince anytime it happens because I know what I have to do and I'm always afraid of what I'm going to find next. But I do appreciate your concern. Thank you."
4: You know, why would you move Josie Osborne over to finance? She's fully up to speed on health and there's huge challenges in that ministry. So, you know, the curious political calculation there is, why wouldn't you put Ravi Kalon in finance and leave Josie where she's working on, you know, emergency room closures and lack of doctors and getting that solved and all sorts of challenges in health. And then you have the drama in the conservative opposition. Peter Miliband is, you know, while we have our differences on some policy issues, is a very capable, respected finance critic for the Conservatives and more of a moderate. And you know, that's a bit of a head scratcher because you look at it and I mean, we were waiting to see whether the new leader, Carolyn Findlay, would be going after a big tent approach, bringing everybody together, or a small tent, maybe a pup tent. And here we are losing one of your most capable opposition members. So it's been a bit of a head scratcher watching these two changes.
0: I think a lot of folks were wondering what would happen with Peter Miliband specifically, because as his background, during the BC Conservative leadership contest, Peter Miliband was one of the candidates trying to lead the party, and Carolyn Findlay, the eventual winner, was there. And those two in particular really seemed to butt heads in a way that got quite nasty at times and quite personal at times. So there was a lot of speculation about whether or not these two people could coexist in this party and what would happen. And I guess we have our answer now. No, they can't. Do you think that's the reason here, maybe more so than with other BC Conservatives? There was a very specific history here that might have led to this decision.
4: Well, I think that's part of it, and you know, Peter Milibar can speak to that and has spoken to that more directly. But you know, they clashed over the Peter Milibar's wife's role and that she's Indigenous and she's working in for a First Nation. And you know, Carrie Lynn Finley, pretty much right out of the gate, has been challenging, makes some pretty challenging statements for moderates about how First Nations should maybe not even use, suggesting not using the word First Nations anymore, and sort of tacking the Conservatives to the right on that issue. And I think, you know, if Peter Milibar just said, look, that's one bridge too far, though that's not consistent with my values, and I want to be part of a party that can accommodate more moderate views, and we have our answer.
0: It's interesting to see the makeup of the BC legislature that'll take us into this next fall session. We're not there yet, but when we get there, you'll have the governing NDP, you've got the, you know, the BC Conservatives as opposition, and then you got the BC Greens there, as they always are, yourself. But now we've got so many other kind of individuals, whether they be independent or they've got, you know, a fledgling party banner that they're flying. There's just a lot of other kind of smaller individuals there, as opposed to what we're used to seeing in BC politics with the, with your, you know, government opposition and the other opposition, the Greens. Does it change things as much if you got so many other individuals who aren't beholden to one of the big parties?
4: Well, I think what it does is it introduces a degree of uncertainty in the legislature. I mean, Peter Milibar is the seventh MLA to either resign or be kicked out of the Conservative caucus since the 2024 provincial election. And I mean, the most recent was MLA Amelia Boltby going over to the NDP. It doesn't really, with MLA Boltby's move to the NDP, the NDP have a majority and can govern. But On a day-to-day basis, with, you know, seven independents all essentially taking different positions, it makes for a much more chaotic type of session. And I think what we're going to see in the fall session is some really challenging days. But, you know, that's the nature of it. You need parties in place to govern. And, you know, what the Conservatives are demonstrating under their new leader is that they're looking for a smaller tent rather than a bigger tent. And that's going to make it difficult for the Conservatives. But that's the path forward. And we'll see what happens.
0: Rob Botterill is the member of the legislature for Saanich North of the Islands with the BC Green Party. He's their finance critic. He's their house leader. And he's reacting to all of the bombshells that were going off on Friday.
3: There we go. I know, right? It's difficult times in politics for everyone. The BC government, of course, riding high, seemingly more secure than it's been in quite some time. Peter Milibar leaving BC Conservative Caucus. We spoke to him on Friday. I asked him if there were others who are likely to follow him. He said he didn't want to speculate on that. He wasn't necessarily encouraging it, but I wouldn't be surprised if that ends up manifesting. Politics is hard because uniting people in common cause and having them ignore their own individual interests that might not align with those of the group is a difficult balance to strike. Ultimately, political coalitions might be able to temporarily cobble themselves together, but over time, those strains can become somewhat fraught. And, well, the Conservative Party, as I spoke with Peter Milibar on Friday, asked him, was there one thing? And he said that there wasn't. He said it was a cumulative thing, and he said that he had been on a five-day time off recently for the first time in a long time, had some time to think, had some time to look around, and presumably, and this is where I'm filling in the blanks for him here, apologies, I don't mean to speak for him, but what I heard, what I took from that conversation is that when he actually took some time to just look at all of it, he realized that the party was no longer going in a direction that he was comfortable with, and it was time for him to leave and go do something else. regardless of whether or not that might serve his personal interests. It was more about his values, and that's something that I'm sure a lot of folks can relate to. So ultimately, what happens with the BC Conservative Party is unclear. Unclear if Milibar might end up joining another caucus. Unclear if this is a chance for the Greens to surge in the polls. I suppose anything's possible. In this wild, wacky world of BC politics, where so many bonkers things have happened in the past that some of us can be forgiven for forgetting them from moment to moment, I guess the order of the day should be to expect the unexpected. And what happens next is really anybody's guess. So we'll take a quick break and do more after this.
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3: All right, back on the air here at CFAX 1070. Well, people realizing that certain political parties are not for them, and maybe they should have realized that a long time ago. Peter Millibar, I put that question to him on Friday, why now? He said that it was a cumulative thing, him deciding to lead the BC Conservatives. He said he recently had a bit of a chance to just stop and take it all in. I think it was 5 days off he said he had. It was the first time he'd taken 5 days off in a while, and it was during that time that he realized that the party was just not moving in a direction that he could remain part of. He's now an independent, and what happens next in the BC legislature is honestly anyone's guess. We had Stuart Prest, political scientist, on to talk about his perspective on all of this earlier today. Let's incorporate that into our conversation as well.
5: Does the dominoes, and there's a whole bunch
3: and
5: of things.
3: I don't need to play all that again. I'll just jump forward a little bit.
5: So he leaves the BC.
3: Here we go.
5: Because
3: you've already heard this part.
8: News really shocking when it happens, and yet not terribly surprising, just as you're hinting at there, because these two individuals campaigning for the leadership of the BC Conservatives represented different views of what it means to be a conservative. And in many ways, the issues that divided them are more significant than whatever united them under the name conservative. And you're right, some of the attacks were quite personal against Peter Millibar during that leadership campaign, suggesting, for instance, that given the role his wife plays in Indigenous politics and her status, that would affect Peter Millibar's own judgment and ability to comment on such issues, just making it very personal. And Mr. Millibar took umbrage to those attacks, and that was one of the major stories during that leadership race. And so the two individuals perhaps had reasons not to work together. But of course, in politics, we see people finding ways to move past bad beef all the time. But here, that underlying ideological difference, I think, it really played a crucial role. And we have seen, since winning the leadership, Carolyn Findlay taking the party very much in that populist, in some ways social conservative direction that is quite different than anything we have seen in BC politics for some time. In some ways, harkening back to an early era where we talk about faith in politics openly and really drawing dividing lines between non-Indigenous British Columbians and Indigenous British Columbians, and really hammering at that in ways that are really unprecedented.
5: We see Peter Millibar leave as an independent. We saw Emily Boltby join the NDP. So there's been a couple of moves there. So one of the things that happened with John Rustad, who led this fledgling BC Conservative Party to the opposition status it's in now, one of the things that sunk him, there's probably quite a few things, but I mean that inability to kind of hold this big party together and keep the cracks from showing where it was part of the problem that he had. Are we just seeing the same thing carry on with a new leader, or I don't know. I'm trying to get a sense of whether or not this is just the same again, or is it different this time?
8: Well, I used to talk about how there really were two parties within the BC Conservative Party, or within the BC Conservative movement, let's say more broadly, and whether they existed as two parties that we called BC United and BC Conservative, or whether they were two factions within a single party vying for power, that there really were just these two different ways of being a conservative. And again, deeply divided, where you see on that more populist side of the divide a certain amount of sympathy for causes like Alberta separatism or for that MAGA style of politics in the United States. And then on the other side of the divide there, you have people who believe in a strong United Canada and really look darkly on much of what Donald Trump has done in the United States. Like, that's a pretty deep division over what the existential questions of the time are, how to answer them. And I think we're seeing that crack reopen now with Peter Millibar leaving. And his departure is symbolic, because he plays that leadership role. He was seen as one of the leading voices on that more moderate side of the conservative aisle. And so others may look to follow suit as well. So we may be seeing a shuffling back to a different kind of organization, where we do have a group of politicians, whether they have a party or not, in the middle, a right of center voice that really leans in a populist direction, and then the NDP hanging on as the government.
5: Well, let's talk about the NDP quickly, because they also had some big moves on Friday as well. We saw a cabinet shuffle. Brenda Bailey, the now former finance minister, of course, now seeking cancer treatment. So Josie Osborne, who was in health, moving to finance and taking health, is going to be Rafi Kalon. So a couple of big names in the caucus shuffling around. What do you make of those moves?
8: Well, I think the first thing to say, of course, is that it sounds like the prognosis is good for Ms. Bailey, and so that's a positive, although cancer diagnosis is always scary. I think the fact that she is still remaining at the cabinet table and may will be taking a leave of absence, and Adrian Dix, another veteran of cabinets of the NDP, will be filling in for her in the jobs portfolio, but that's a good sign. But I really do think this is, a kind of shuffling of the inner cabinet of the NDP, where you have a large table with a lot of different responsibilities, but then there are inevitably in any government a small handful of people that the Premier really comes to lean on and trust. And so these are three names in that group. And so Josie Osborne.
9: The stars come out for a night that's always full of surprises. It's time to celebrate television's best with the Emmys. Mariska Hargitay hosts the Emmys, live on CTV and Crave, Monday on CTV.
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15: From the National Newsroom of the Canadian Press, I'm Karen Rebo. Canada has played its next move in its escalating trade war with the U.S. Ottawa carried out its pledge overnight to impose retaliatory tariffs on $28 billion worth of American goods the day after Labor Day. U.S. President Donald Trump last month imposed a new round of tariffs on goods ranging from hockey sticks and cement to plywood and honey after trade talks broke down in Washington. Countervailing Canadian tariffs are now affecting American goods, including dairy products, plywood, some cosmetics, sunscreen, and toilet paper. Conservative leader Pierre Poilievre says all Canadians stand united in denouncing Trump's tariffs, trolling, and social media attacks. But in Regina yesterday, he called on Prime Minister Mark Carney to be more transparent on the costs expected at this stage of the trade war.
16: We're asking him to release the government's full calculations of the cost burden on struggling Canadian families and businesses. Finally, we need a plan, an economic action plan.
15: Quebec-based aerospace giant Bombardier is playing defense after U.S. President Trump made the company the latest target of his anti-Canada campaign. Among several trolling posts and rants yesterday, Trump threatened to block sales from Bombardier in the U.S. unless the company builds its planes there. Well, Bombardier hit back, saying it's already a strong contributor to the American aerospace industry. A company listed thousands of jobs at more than 20 locations across the U.S. and a supply chain that includes 2,800 American firms in 47 states. Also today, Saskatchewan's government is set to slap its retaliatory 50% tax on American booze. Cleanup continues in Nova Scotia after widespread flooding from a weekend rainstorm across Cape Breton Island and in the mainland's northeast. 25 years on, and aviation insiders say the 9/11 terror attacks shook the airline sector to its core. Then Air Canada CEO Robert Milton was in London when the World Trade Center's Twin Towers went down in New York. It was among three horror scenes after 19 Al-Qaeda-linked hijackers commandeered four commercial airliners and flew them into the towers, the Pentagon, and a field in Pennsylvania, killing nearly 3,000 people. Milton says the immediate aftermath left him wondering whether air travel as a business would vanish.
0: It was so outrageous. It was so draconian, tumultuous, that no thought escaped one's imagination. You know, would the industry ever function again? Would there be an industry? You know, again, at that moment, you know, you were wondering, were there going to be further events around the world?
15: The attacks triggered a plunge in demand that brought on the collapse of rival airline Canada 3000. It also contributed to Air Canada filing for bankruptcy protection in 2003. This is the Canadian Press. In sports, the visiting teams posted key wins in Labor Day Monday's CFL action. The second-place Toronto Argonauts beat the third-place Hamilton Tiger Cats 37-22 to solidify their playoff position in the East. The Edmonton Elks improved their lead atop the West Division to 9-3 with a 38-28 win in Calgary over the Stampeders. The Stamps squandered an 18-point lead early in the second half. Stamps quarterback Vernon Adams Jr. was disappointed.
1: We're a good team too, so we just have to finish. You know, we had a lead, and we just got to take care of that.
15: The Toronto Blue Jays committed three errors and lost 6-5 to the Athletics in Sacramento. Home runs from Alejandro Kirk, Kaz Okamoto, and then a ninth-inning homer from Andrés Giménez tied the game at 5, but an A's infield single drove in the winning run in the bottom of the ninth. The Blue Jays remain one game behind Cleveland for the last American League wildcard spot. From the Canadian Press, I'm Karen Rebo.
4: Google is launching an AI voice feature that's available in Gmail, Docs, and more. It's designed to let users ask questions so they can get a quick result from the data in their inbox. It can also help users write drafts on Docs using information from the Gmail inbox. NVIDIA CEO Jensen Huang believes that AI has reached a new threshold of thinking power. He claimed in an online post Sunday that OpenAI's newest ChatGPT model, operating on NVIDIA chips, has achieved AGI, which stands for Artificial General Intelligence. It indicates the software can handle most of the thinking that a regular person can, although OpenAI has not indicated that its latest model has reached that level of operating power. And Apple's next launch event is this week. It marks the first launch event under new CEO John Ternus. Analysts anticipate the company will announce the latest iPhones and Apple Watches that could include Apple's first ever folding phone. The event is set for Wednesday at Apple's headquarters in Cupertino, California. Tech Report, I'm Mark Mayfield.
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3: All right, texter 71010 writes, Adam, I've been vaccinated many times. I supported the measures the liberals brought in. I happily voted for them until this most recent election, the texter writes, but I cannot and will not vote for the liberals, it says, when they're running historic deficits, food inflation up every month under this government, texter writes, immigration while tapering off, but it's still at unsustainable levels. And that's entirely your prerogative, texter. I think that the issues that you brought up there, though saying I necessarily agree or disagree with any of them, those are the sorts of policy debates that have a real impact on our lives going forward. Those are the sorts of policy debates that depending on who wins the argument, actually could change the way that things unfold from here. 4.5 years ago, if COVID ever happened again, we would not do it the same way. I think that's fair to say. It's my position, at least. And it's because a lot of what happened during COVID was based on risk and unknown risks, where we had to ask ourselves, okay, upside risk, downside risk. We don't know what happens when we do this, but what's the worst thing that could happen on the upside? What's the worst thing that could happen on the downside? And that's what we used to chart our decisions that we made. Now that we know exactly what the impacts of each decision were, it's impossible that we would make exactly the same decisions again. We have the information now where we could have charted a better course on exactly when we implemented controls, on exactly when we lifted them, what sectors we kept open, which ones we didn't. Now that we have the information, we could have easily done a different job, and it would have at least hypothetically been better. That said, we didn't have that information at that point. So to ask if we're going to do it all again exactly the same way, the answer is no, absolutely not. But I don't think that's a very useful debate to have either. But that's just my opinion in terms of the politics of all of this. I also think that people have their reservoir of obedience pretty much tapped right now. And I think that that's something public health officials are very aware of, which, as we already discussed on the show, could help explain the hesitation that the provincial government had when declaring a state of emergency as that Bald Ridge wildfire. Is it Ranger Ridge? I don't have it in front of me. One or the other. Near Summerland, erupted and was bearing down on that community with over 10,000 people ending up under evacuation order. Not legally allowed to return home, although many, if not all, since then have been allowed to return home to Summerland in stages. And again, our thoughts are with the people of Summerland as we did that extensive coverage. But I think that people are very sensitive to the government making any incursions on their civil liberties. And it's because all of us went through a traumatic event, and that was COVID-19. I feel like COVID lasted about a decade, and I feel like it's been maybe a year or so since, and that's backwards. The truth is that we were in deep COVID-type controls for probably 18 months, close to 2 years, and it's been 4 years since then. We've spent about twice as long post-COVID, if you want to call it that, than we spent in COVID. And you know what? It really doesn't feel like that. If anything, it feels the opposite. It feels like it just ended a little while ago, which is probably why people are still talking about it, and that we were in it a lot longer than we actually were. But that's probably just a psychological impact of what we all went through. And we have to try to figure out how to process that, how to deal with it. Some people are very angry. Some people are very distrustful. Will those folks ever truly heal? I'm not sure. But in the event that we don't, we still have to find a way to move forward. And it is what it is. I'd rather try to make the best of the time that all of us have left than ruminate on mistakes or things that I wish that I could have done differently, because God knows I've made my fair share of them throughout my life. But haven't we all, to some degree? Texter at 71010 writes, like Churchill said, democracy is the worst system except for all the others. Yeah, I know, democracy sounds like a great idea as long as the majority decides to do the things that you and me decide to do. And it can sometimes feel a whole lot like tyranny when we find ourselves on the minority side of an opinion, especially when we're convinced that we're right and we think that we are right and our fellow citizens are doing things like cheering on the government while it decriminalizes fentanyl. So certainly we can all relate. And yet, fentanyl isn't decriminalized anymore, got recriminalized. Public order issues, overdose issues are still in the news, even if they don't get front page treatment like they used to. And ultimately, I guess that's just how our system works. Texter at 71010 writes, I'm actually having the opposite opinion. It seemed very brief and seemed like 10 years ago to me. I can barely remember it, Texter writes. That's interesting. Texter writes, I just know that it happened. I was very active during COVID. I was working every day in the construction industry. Maybe that's the difference. You know what? It probably is. It probably is. A lot of us, I followed all the rules. I said, if I'm going to go on the radio every day and say we have all these rules, I'm going to follow them. And they were really difficult to follow. I can just say that. And it meant a lot of time just not being in places with other people, not congregating and engaging in the sort of social activity that a human being needs to be psychologically healthy. And yeah, that actually might have a lot to do with it. You know, they say time flies when you're having fun. When something's uncomfortable or something's painful, it seems like it takes longer. So maybe when I tell you that I feel like COVID lasted about a decade of my life and the time since then has flown by, what I'm actually telling you is how difficult it was for me personally. And I'll tell everybody, it was very difficult. It was more difficult than I thought it would be. But it was what it was. You know, did our best, did what we thought was our part, as imperfect as it might be. And hopefully all of us recover someday. And I have to believe that we all will, because it seems monstrously unfair that anyone would walk around with psychological scars from which they would never recover due to controls that were put on them by a government that was ostensibly, at least, doing it for their own good to try to save lives. Texter at 71010 writes, Trump will not fulfill his term, in their view, as president, because his health is deteriorating. Well, we don't like to speculate on the health of public officials, Texter. I think it's fair to say that the president is certainly, he's not a young man anymore. And yet there are very few presidents who are young men, particularly when they near the end of their second term in office. Texter at 71010 writes, followed all the rules, so you got every booster? Oh, there's an interesting question, Texter. I followed all the rules regarding controls, regarding physical distancing, regarding masking. I didn't cheat. I pretended that there was somebody watching me every second of every day, and if something was a rule that I was going to be on the radio telling other people that they should do, I was going to do it as well. That was the promise that I made to myself, and as far as I know, I didn't break any of the rules. But again, I was monitoring myself, and it was really, really, really difficult. I will say that. More difficult than I ever thought it would be. And yeah, anyway. Would I do it all again the same way? No, absolutely not. But the reason I say that is there was uncertainty. We didn't know what was going to happen if we lifted controls too early. We didn't know if we were keeping controls in place too long. We didn't know what impact the vaccine would have. We didn't know what impact just releasing all the controls and letting it rip, so to speak, would have on the population. All of those questions have since been answered by reality, and we could use to shape our decision points better during that process, and would if we had known, but we didn't, so it is what it is. And let's see. Texter at 71010 writes, Adam, I can't believe how many people still have, and I don't think I can repeat this word on the radio, but you could say a fixation on Justin Trudeau, the texter writes. They should see a doctor. It's not supposed to last. Okay, I see what you're saying there, texter. I think there's a lot of people out there who are traumatized during COVID, and I think it's not their fault. And I think that they feel angry and they project a lot of that anger on authority figures and the government. And I think that's just human beings being human beings. And I find it difficult to blame them or to be mad at them or to disparage them, because I really do think in many cases it was people who had no control at all over what was happening to them, put in very difficult situations, and that what happened to them and to everybody else was a tragedy in and of itself. It's possible it could have been worse. It's possible that not implementing those controls would have caused tragedies of equal magnitude to manifest elsewhere in society. In fact, some would argue that it's likely. But that doesn't change the fact that it is tragic how many people were negatively impacted during those years by what happened to all of us. And it is what it is. You know, we could have avoided it. I certainly would have avoided it. Did we avoid something that's even worse? A lot of people think we did. Can I prove that? No. Is it a worthwhile expenditure of our time to spend the years that we have fighting about something that's truly over? I don't think so. And the cynical side of me says that the part of the electorate that keeps talking about this, that keeps fighting about this, that just won't let it go, is the one that keeps losing elections. So there's a practical reason to let it go, even if you feel that it's not the morally justified thing to do. Texter at 71010 writes, we didn't know, it says, if we elected someone like Danielle Smith, we would have a surplus. It says $2 billion during a recession is pretty good. Well, I mean, Alberta is not going to have any budget problems, I would suspect, so long as the price of oil stays sky high during this trade war. Other provinces are being heavily negatively impacted economically, Ontario, of course, being among them. But Alberta, no, it's oil is in demand, especially with the Strait of Hormuz being, even though Trump says it's open, it sounds like that situation is somewhat in flux. Let's see, what else am I doing here? One of the things that I did want to talk about on the show earlier today, and I'm waiting for more people to leave the Conservative Party. I don't think anybody has yet today. Are we going to get through the day without any defections? That might be a special day. Is we did have an opportunity to speak earlier today with Stuart Press, UBC political science lecturer, getting his thoughts on that whole issue. And I was curious to hear his thoughts on it. And let's take a listen to what that sounded like earlier with Ryan Price.
8: It's interesting just how kinetic this story is, because at the start of the day and by the middle of the day, we still don't know if we have all the names that are going
3: to
8: come.
3: Oh, hold on. I want to read this text first. Texter writes, Adam, you told us all to go get the shot. It says, now you have seemed to pull back. No, I'm not pulling back. I'm saying we did what we did. And the real tragedy is you wasting the rest of your life on something that you can't fix that will never get better until you just let it go. That's what I'm saying. Texter writes, you told us all to go get the shot. Now you seem to pull back. It says heart attack rates are up. Not from the vaccine, texter. COVID caused heart attacks as well. And that was the big tragedy during the pandemic itself. As you're right, rates of illness absolutely went up because of COVID. And people went, no, it's the vaccine, because most people would have both. And so it was difficult to disentangle one or the other. We got better data later on, and it was COVID that was hurting people far more than the vaccine was. But you're right, the instance of injury with the vaccine was not zero. It says heart attack rates are up. You're right. Infertility rates are higher. You're right. You can't work unless you get the jab. It says we were controlled and it's not acceptable. We can't move on. Well, then you're going to get plowed under by time itself, Texter. History will forget about you if you don't want to move on. And that might sound really unfair and really tragic to hear, but it's the truth. You can decide whether or not you want to remain a prisoner of your own volition, or you can decide if you want to just let it go and find other things to occupy your time with and live your life. Because as long as you choose to remain a prisoner of that situation, you will be. And that's a tragedy. You don't deserve that. You deserve to be happy and productive. You deserve to have optimism and a brighter future. You didn't deserve any of the stuff that was done to you. None of us did. But if we stay there, ultimately, that's a choice. I know that you're staying there thinking that there will be something that will come along that will make it feel like it was worth it, that you'll get justice, you'll get all these other things. But what if you don't? What if the true tragedy is that you stay in that cell thinking that it's for a reason, and then a few decades from now, you look back and realize it wasn't? Now, I believe that we can choose to move on. I believe that we can choose to do different things. I believe that we can choose to make a better future for ourselves, regardless of what any government does to us. And I have to believe that, because ultimately the future is pretty bleak otherwise. But I wouldn't want you to do that to yourself. You don't deserve that. You deserve better things. And I mean that, even though you and I have never met. I wouldn't want that for you. What time is it? I don't want to get too deep and philosophical talking about COVID here. Texter writes, I hope Trump keeps eating McDonald's. He loves McDonald's. And he's proud that he loves McDonald's. Oh, I know. But, yeah, like I really do struggle. What do I tell people who are traumatized over what happened during COVID, who are convinced that if they just hold on long enough that they'll have some sort of sense of vindication or validation? And I don't think it's going to come. And so by telling them that they just need to move on and making them give up this sort of hope that they've held on to, even if it is false hope, but ultimately it's sabotaging their political movement. And it has for years. And it just keeps happening. I don't know. Maybe I don't have to have the answers to these things. Yeah. Sorry. I wish I had a better answer for you, but I just don't. Anyway, quick break. More after this.
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2: Now, I didn't want to parlay this into a discussion about provincial politics, but I think we all know that COVID was a divisive issue with respect to provincial politics as well, and it remains a wedge issue on the right, especially in some quarters, although, again, I think everybody should move on. It would be best for them, and some people say they can't. Well, okay, I feel bad for you then. I'm sorry about that. Because you don't deserve to be held back by that. And while once upon a time, I think that some folks out there may have whipped it up thinking that it would be politically beneficial, I think it actually turned out not to be. And I think that there's probably some folks out there who wished that they hadn't whipped it up to the degree that they did, thinking that it was a weapon that could finally dethrone the federal Liberals, among other things. Because ultimately, it came up short. And it remains a divisive issue that really sabotages the right in terms of its solidarity. And that's not helpful for the right. And I don't think it's helpful for Canada either, because we need a credible, united opposition choice. Otherwise, the Liberals just rule by default forever. And we shouldn't have any government have the ability to do that. That's not healthy for any of us. It's not healthy here in British Columbia either, with the NDP seeming to be just on cruise control and automatically winning. Why? Because conservatives just can't stop destroying themselves over disagreements on policies. Not only COVID, but COVID and its response was certainly one of them that I think all of us can imagine. So, yeah, it is what it is. But is it worth it? Like, especially if you were to go into the future and find out that there never is any justice. It never, you never get vindicated. You spend years convincing yourself that you will. You spend years telling yourself that you can't hold on. And all you end up doing is wasting those years when you could have built something for yourself, when you could have created something for yourself, when you could have made positive change in the world around you. Not to sound too cliche, would you be comfortable ruminating and fixating on this if you knew that in the end it was all for naught? I think a lot of folks, if they had known how COVID was going to end, they wouldn't have said and done what they did. But they didn't. None of us did. So, yeah, it's not that I'm going back, Texter. It's that I'm sympathizing with the tragedy that it was, the lasting psychological harm that I at least see out there, and hoping that everyone can find peace in the end. And I mean that not in a demeaning way. I mean that in a way where I acknowledge, yeah, that's not fair, what happened to all of us. And you don't deserve to stay locked in that metaphorical prison. And I believe that all of us, you, me, everybody, we have the ability to free ourselves. I believe that we can choose to no longer be prisoner to what was done to us, that we can rise above it. We can choose to make our own destiny. Do we bear our scars? Yes, we are our scars. But you know what? They're ours. And what we do with them is what we can choose to do, regardless of any influence any government or any political actor might have tried to inflict upon us once upon a time. I believe that we have the ability to grow beyond that. Not because we have to, not because we have an obligation to, but because we can choose to. That's what I try to do. Don't get it right every day. But nobody deserves to be locked in that prison, and I'm sorry you ever were. People ask me, Adam, will you apologize to the convoy? I apologize during the convoy. But yeah, absolutely. I'm so sorry that happened to you. And I mean that. You don't deserve to still be locked there. You can leave. The key is in your hand. It always was. You can just get up and walk out. I know it feels like you shouldn't. I know it feels like you need to hold on. I know it feels like you were aggrieved and had wrong done to you and you have to hold on to that. But you don't. You can just let it go. You've had that power the whole time. And if nobody told you that until today, then maybe it's me who tells you. So you can take what you want from that. What was I talking about? Ah, yes. But what are the wedge issues that we will be focusing on here in the province of British Columbia? Our petition, the release reads, from the BC Conservatives, giving BC a chance to repeal DRIPA. Oh, okay. Dateline Victoria, BC, the release that landed in my inbox a short time ago says, the BC Conservatives are giving British Columbians a real chance to fight back and repeal DRIPA. This is Harmon Bangu, MLA for Langley Abbotsford, it says, has launched a petition to repeal DRIPA that was approved by Elections BC today. It says Premier David Eby refused to suspend DRIPA after caving to pressure from activists and members of his own caucus. It says every week it remains in force, property rights become less certain, more land is carved away, and homeowners and businesses are left questioning their future in BC. There's then a quote. It says, DRIPA has been a disaster for BC and it needs to be repeated.

0: Field, says Bongu. Says, for months, the NDP has treated it like a moving target. Amend it. Don't amend it. Suspend it. Don't suspend it. Quote goes on to say, when the legislature returns, David Eby will have 3 weeks to show British Columbians whether his government finally has a position it is willing to stand behind. Oh, imagine that government having a position that it was willing to stand behind. Yeah, that's a tough one for me. What do we think? I've forgotten about that. You're right. They did promise to come up with some sort of a position on what parts of it need to be amended or revised as of this fall, didn't they? Didn't they appoint a working group? I'm going back in my memories here. I don't have it in front of me. But yeah, there are other issues that we can talk about. There are other things that require our attention. And even though the Conservatives are really, really good at inventing reasons not to like each other right now, much to the benefit of the NDP, I don't think that helps anybody. I think that the Conservatives can help themselves. They can help British Columbians by doing their best to hold the government to account, while at the same time acknowledging that where they choose to focus their attention is something that they have to also keep in mind in terms of not alienating too many voters if they ever do want to be the next government. Maybe they don't. Maybe they wouldn't be happy as the next government. Maybe they need to be these sort of rogue voices that speak what they view as difficult truths to a status quo that just can't handle it. They can choose to be that. But once you're that, it's really tough to make the jump to government itself, if that is the point. Anyway, quick break. More after this.
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11: Okay, my turn. 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You can do it, man. You can do it. 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You're a rock. Ah! 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You cracked that windshield. Oh, nice. Oh, I feel like I've been hit by a truck.
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0: Well, I think we're going to make it through the whole show without anybody else resigning from the BC Conservative Party, which is actually something that I didn't think we were going to be able to do. I'm going to feel really bad if it turns out I've missed it, though. I should go back to Twitter and scroll through. See what's there, although it's been a bonkers day. For those of you just joining us, and while we have been talking about various wedge issues, and again, there's going to be people out there that disagree with me. I get that. But I think that the tragedy of anybody suffering over just that whole issue is itself, well, like by itself, it's a different tragedy. I don't want to see that. Nobody deserves that. Nobody deserved it the first time. They certainly don't deserve it now. But I think that there are some folks that they have to make the decision that they're going to move on. They're going to do something else. And until they do, they're going to be stuck there. And I can't force you to go. Nobody else can force you to go. Only you can make that decision. But I think you can. And maybe you just need somebody to remind you that you are in charge. This is you. They can't control you. They can't ruin your life. You're bigger than that. You're more important than that. You are meant for other things. You are meant for better things. This is not the fate to which you must resign yourself. You can take control. And you can. Even if sometimes you forget. All of us do. Texture 71010. I have people asking me from the guy who was fired about the guy who was fired from the Conservative Party. I tell you right now, I don't know him. I don't know anything about him. I know that there's going to be all sorts of speculation as to why that is happening. I know that we live in the age where content produced by artificial intelligence can sound a whole lot and look a whole lot like a person. And so honestly, I don't know what is going on there. And I'm very hesitant to speculate. Others are going to have strong opinions on that, but ultimately I do not know. I just know that following that firing, which was announced by the leader of the Conservative Party yesterday, there were a number of prominent voices who expressed concerns over what may have happened while that individual was affiliated with the party that I suspect will not be settled by that statement alone, and that ultimately perhaps we will learn more at some point in future. Oh, goodness. Textured 71010 saying, should we let Fauci off the hook? For what? Exactly. Are we getting into that now? I don't even really want to get much into this, because you may recall that there was a recent situation in the U.S. where they called Fauci to testify. And I believe they went through his diaries or something else in terms of some of the risks, potential with the vaccine that he was worried about and yet not sure about. And while some people look at that and see a contradiction, what it can also be interpreted as is the actual uncertainties that existed for everyone before we knew what was going to happen. See, we have perfect information post-COVID because we know what happened when we did these things. There were periods of uncertainty where we weren't sure what the efficacy of the vaccine would be. We weren't sure what the side effects would be. We weren't sure what the overall impacts of lifting controls would be. And I think it would be very unfortunate if we were to lift either comments, statements, or records from the period of uncertainty and pretend that those still hold true after the fact today, when we have a much clearer view of what the impact of various factors were. But I digress. Texture at 71010 writes, if you didn't see this come from moderate conservatives, it says, the movement, they put a right-wing leader in, like, I don't know what to tell you other than that I will and could be that blissfully ignorant. I'm not quite sure what you mean there, Texter. It sounds like you're using voice-to-text, which can sometimes make the translation difficult. I'm just pointing out that I know that there are some conservatives that feel very strongly about some things, and it's their deal-breaker for any party that they're in, but not enough of the mainstream feels the same way to make that a viable electoral coalition. It's not just COVID, but that's one of them, that I think we're seeing a wedge being driven between the members of the center-right coalition right now. Like, it's happening in BC right now today. David Eby is winning by default, even though the next election hasn't happened yet. We're watching him go from being a guy who is worried about keeping his job to the election to a guy who's easily going to keep his job to the election to a guy that might easily cakewalk through the next election because the opposition parties will all be fighting each other, potentially. And we're seeing it happen because conservatives have lost the ability, at least in BC for the moment, to put aside some of these more divisive issues, not to overuse that word, and set those differences aside and stop fighting with each other in public. And the outcome is the NDP wins by default. So, and I'm not sure what to do about that. We talked about that on the show yesterday. It's possible that while once upon a time a center-right coalition could be held together in the BC Liberal years, that the narratives and that the issues have diverged to such a degree that the big tent no longer works on the right. Because regardless of where you sit on that spectrum, there's always going to be somebody else who is so angry at you for your position on a given issue that they're going to walk out or demand that you be kicked out. Has the right sabotaged itself by diverging as much as it has on its messaging issues? I don't know that they have, but you have to admit the polling isn't looking great. The ability to hold a party together isn't looking great and hasn't looked great now for probably about 6 years. So whether or not that's a coincidence, I suppose you and I can imagine or suppose to ourselves. But I'm not sure what we're supposed to do about that. Just sort of let it be what it's going to be. Resign ourselves to the NDP becoming British Columbia's natural governing party and have there always being two or three parties that are made up of members of the center and the right that are at each other's throats instead of uniting to hold the government to account or to supplant the government? I suppose we could. But every time I hear people say I can't move on this or on that, or I can't compromise on this or on that, what I'm hearing is that they can't do what needs to be done to form a viable electoral coalition, which means that the NDP will win by default. Yeah. Just going to check. Make sure I'm not missing anything. Let's go to Carolyn Finley's page. Oh, there's another thing. There's a video that they've posted. It was posted at 12:52. It looks like it's a video from the other day. So let's take a listen to what they're putting out right now.
5: Most British Columbians.
0: Oh, there's music.
5: And we're talking to them every day.
0: That's Carolyn Finley's voice, by the way. Did you know what it sounded like? I think a lot of folks would be forgiven for not knowing because she hasn't been in media that much since winning. So maybe this is a good time to get to know her voice.
5: Are talking about their concerns over their property rights. The economy.
0: Oh, look at that. They got a Rob Shaw story in the thing.
5: More mill closures.
0: Business in Vancouver.
5: Closures in Prince George. More curtailments. They're worried about their resource jobs going away because the NDP calls it a sunset industry. We have people saying, and we all know this, I don't think I can stay here. I grew up here. I love it here. How beautiful a place we live in. But the affordability is a huge factor. And when jobs are being lost, when investment is draining out of our province, when we're under threat with international and interprovincial tariffs, this puts our economy and growth in jeopardy. We intend to tackle these big issues, and we understand they're multi-layered, they're big issues, but we intend to do something about it. When the NDP presents their no-hope budget...
0: I'm sorry, it's just... How do I word this? I thought that was really good in terms of the messaging, in terms of the music. It was kind of soft, kind of flowing, kind of emotional, and no hope budget sort of feels like a record scratch.
5: That talks about $183.3 billion in debt in 4 years. And they present a $13.3 billion deficit. And our credit rating goes down for the fifth time in a row. And job losses are being felt all over the province. This is what is concerning people. We will turn that around. That is our intent. That is our purpose. We're united in that purpose. And I thank you for being here today. Happy to answer a few questions. Thank you.
0: That was pulled from a recent media availability. It says, "We'll save BC" on the screen. Together, as the word appears, following a comma. with that musical note at the end. No, I thought that was actually, that's the sort of messaging that doesn't scare the middle. That's the sort of messaging where a normal person who wasn't in a COVID thread arguing on the internet for years hears that and goes, yeah, that's not scary. That's not threatening. That's not saying it's going to get revenge on me because I had a policy disagreement with them 4 years ago. That's the sort of thing that people can vote for. Conservatives need more of that and less of the other stuff. And I know, oh, Adam, I'm so offended. Okay, whatever. You don't have to take the advice, but how many times do you have to lose before you at least try things the moderate way? Although it might be too late, I'm not sure. Because a lot of moderates have already left. Texture 71010 writes, I have voted conservative many times, but until they shake off this madness that seems to have possessed them, I'll park my vote elsewhere. And it really is that simple. It's not that people like the NDP. Like, don't get me wrong, NDP. I know I'm hard on you. It's because somebody needs to be, because you're by default in charge from now until whenever. But do you think the NDP likes the NDP? No, of course not. Like, they do an okay job pretending not to dislike each other in public. But, yeah, you think the left really likes the political left? The people who dislike the political left the most are other people in the political left. I'm just going to put that out there. And yet, they do a pretty damn good job of playing team past few years. We've seen remarkably little infighting, which is rare for the NDP historically. And it has gone so well for them accordingly. And it will continue to go well for them accordingly. You know, David Eby, the only error that he made over the past few days is he overacted when he said idea of the 51st state on CNN. And I clipped that and I put that online just to see the sort of dramatic affectations that he was putting on that to try to sell the idea to American audiences. And then I noticed in the next news clip he did, he's got a furrowed brow as if somebody's reminded him not to open his eyes too wide. And it's like rock solid through the entire interview, which, by the way, was much better. But as long as this keeps going the way that it's going, David Eby can just cruise to a win. He can do pretty much whatever he wants. And while certain pundits like me might poke fun at it, he'll still win by default because as silly as some of the stuff that he's done can be, he doesn't come off as scary. He doesn't come off as threatening. He comes off as sort of awkward, always looking uncomfortable to be there. Not always, often looking uncomfortable being there. And he looks like he's a little bit embarrassed of what his government is doing, regardless of what he's talking about on a given day. And none of those things scare people. Whereas with the conservatives, a lot of folks out there, like moderates, they are scared of what might happen. Conservative policy. People go, I'm never letting COVID go. And when we get in charge, we're going to get you. Like, oh my God. Okay. I'm probably not going to vote for you then. Even though I like your other policies, I don't like your, we'll find a way to get you eventually policy. If we could just put that out there. And yet it is what it is. We are what we are. And we just sort of sit here and hope for the best. Stuart Press, by the way, was on earlier with Price. What does he think of all this?
14: He was bringing these far-out ideas into the fold and really not doing anything to reach across the aisle and try to build bridges with her former opponents in the leadership campaign and the factions they represent. And now we see people are just having enough and walking away.
15: I had a text earlier today which really got me thinking, and I'll just paraphrase it here. It was basically a text along the lines of, what do you expect? If you got a bunch of, you know, liberals in your party and you've got a...
0: You need the liberals to vote for you. That's the part that you don't seem to understand. You can't conquer them. You have to welcome them in to win. And if you don't want to, you're not going to win.
15: Liberals in your party and you've got a real conservative finally elected to this party, of course we're going to see... You know, some cleaning of the house was what the text was kind of saying. I paraphrased it to that. And that really got me thinking, because, yes, that does kind of make sense here. It seems like, I mean, that kind of looks like what's happening. I mean, she was elected on the further right side of the party. This is the BC Conservatives that all of these, you know, former Liberals / BC United members joined into and maybe don't fit in to that. So on that take, I kind of understood what the texter was saying, that this is, you know, obviously this is what's happening. But at the same time, in BC, going back decades, going back to the Bill Vanderzam and the Social Credit and Gordon Campbell and the BC Liberals and all of these different iterations, there's always been in BC, it seems like our natural state of being is to have a big free market coalition party that just brings all of the people to the right of center together, from federal liberal aligned people to federal conservative aligned people. They all get together with the goal of beating the NDP and keeping the socialists out. That's
0: during the Gordon Campbell years, there was an expectation that BC Liberal MLAs were not to take part publicly in federal political debates. Why? Because the Liberals and Conservatives within the BC Liberal Party would have ended up fighting with each other. It was sound policy. It was tactically proficient, and it worked great. Perhaps it's time to recall the benefits of such diplomacy.
15: I'm being a bit glib here, but that seems to be what BC politics tends to feature. We're seeing that obviously fracture with the BC Conservatives right now. That big tent is struggling to hold together. And here's my question for you, Stuart Prest. Are we seeing a major shift in BC politics where maybe we see those sides fracture and we'll get different parties? We'll have the BC Conservatives and maybe some other center party now form, and we'll see the NDP still being what they are? Or do you think instead we will somehow find our way back to the natural BC equilibrium, which is some kind of center-right party that might emerge out of all of this? Where do we go from here, Stuart Prest? What is this moment?
14: I teach a course on BC politics, and we spend a good chunk of the semester trying to answer that question. But the short version is that free market coalition was always a little restive. It was always a little unstable. We'd have this breaking apart coming together. We saw it as the social credit gave way to the BC Liberals. They would find ways to come together with a promise of power, essentially saying these different ways of being conservative, we can fit them together because it means if we do that, we can have a chance of winning out. But the two versions of conservatism don't really fit together anymore. What divides them is far more important than the idea of trying to work together in the service of something called conservatism. But as that text message you read out implies, they don't even agree on what it can mean to be conservative anymore. And we have this sense that on that populist side of divide, there is only one true way of being conservative, although it itself continues to fragment, as we saw with 1BC. And so that's a recipe for uncertainty and a certain amount of dysfunction if you're always looking to purify your brand as opposed to build a larger tent. So I don't know that we're going to get to a stable three-party system involving a middle party, and then we have the Greens as part of the story, of course, as well. But I don't think we're going back to the old days of a large free market coalition spanning from sort of mid-liberal to all flavors of conservatism.
0: And you know what? Stuart Prest might be right. With the theoretical framework is out there to explain it, too, and it's the messaging is diverging to the point where you can't make a tent around this right coalition anymore. And that means that we have entered the de facto NDP natural governing party era in BC. Is that what you want? I know the NDP is probably happy about that, but even you should want there to be a credible, viable opposition to make sure your government isn't reckless with, you know, not to say that it necessarily is going to be reckless, even though I think we can all imagine some recent examples of things that could have been done better. No, it doesn't benefit anyone. And yet, that's where we seem to be sliding. And I'm not sure what to do about that. Well, quick break. We'll do more after this.
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0: Is this the age of NDP de facto governments in British Columbia? I know, right? What? What? What? The NDP that literally could not win an election to save its life? What? 13 years ago now? I'm sorry. But all of us were there in 2013 and all of us saw what happened. And my sympathies, because I know that there are a lot of folks in the New Democrats that are in power right now, but I know how soul destroying that was to watch Christy Clark still somehow win in 2013. And even though the next election, they were not nearly as lucky, and we all know what happened after that. The 2013 to 2017 period of time was a really tough time to be a New Democrat. A guy named John Horgan took the job nobody wanted, leading the party that just couldn't win. And somehow it's become the de facto choice here in BC because the Conservatives, while they were able to set aside their differences, or centrists, whatever you want to call them, were able to set aside their differences for decades, for whatever reason have lost the ability to do so. And that is still a problem right now this week as we wait for yet more folks to decide that they simply cannot go with the policy direction that's being charted by the new leadership of the BC Conservative Party. Stuart Press is a political scientist with UBC, was on with our own Ryan Price earlier today.
14: That implies they don't even agree on what it can mean to be conservative anymore. And we have this sense that on that populist side of divide, there is only one true way of being conservative, although it itself continues to fragment, as we saw with One BC. And so that's a recipe for uncertainty and a certain amount of dysfunction if you're always looking to purify your brand as opposed to build a larger tent. So I don't know that we're going to get to a stable three-party system involving a middle party, and then we have the Greens as part of the story, of course, as well. But I don't think we're going back to the old days of a large free market coalition spanning from sort of mid-liberal to all flavors of conservatism. I just think there's more that divides than unites, and eventually they're going to have to give way on that unite the right mantra, because it's just not going to be possible.
0: So, folks, it's entirely possible he is correct. Although the fate of every conservative or member of that right, center-right coalition is ultimately a decision that they can make for themselves. I know the internet and algorithms, they reward conflict. I know that purity battles and the idea of casting out all the liberals from the party and wholly owning it might sound appealing. But how are you going to win the election? By driving away the moderates that you need to vote for you? The answer is you're not going to, which means you lose. Could you lose while being pure? Sure, but what's the point? You can just do that as some person on the internet. Isn't the point of actually getting involved in winning elections and having power, having the ability to affect change? Maybe. Anyway, I think it's something that the conservatives need to think about. And I'm sure they are, but I'm not quite sure what they do from here, because it's almost impossible to keep everybody in that hypothetical Big Ten happy enough to not storm out. And that's the actual problem that needs to be solved. These are my opinions as always. You can agree or disagree as always, but thank you for listening and considering. Stay safe. Have a nice day.
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27: From the National Newsroom of the Canadian Press, I'm Karen Rebo. Canada's retaliatory tariffs on nearly $28 billion worth of U.S. goods took effect at midnight, turning its escalating trade war with President Donald Trump into a test watched far beyond our border. Many wonder, can a country much smaller than the U.S. stand up to Trump and succeed? Prime Minister Mark Carney has rejected U.S. trade demands that he believes could hollow out key Canadian industries and limit our independence. The public has also been rallying behind Carney amid Trump's threats to Canada's sovereignty with disparaging memes, taunts, and put-downs. Saskatchewan's government, meantime, is set to slap its 50% retaliatory tax on American booze today. Unlike other Canadian provinces, Saskatchewan and Alberta do not have a ban on American alcohol products. Canada's transport minister is in the Northwest Territories today to announce what Ottawa says is a major investment to advance a nation-building infrastructure project. Stephen MacKinnon will be joined in Norman Wells by Crown Indigenous Relations Minister Rebecca Alty. Food Allergy Canada is calling for cross-country legislation requiring schools to stock either EpiPens or nasal sprays for students who suffer an unexpected anaphylactic reaction. It says U.S. data suggests 25% of anaphylaxis cases at schools happen to students who haven't had a severe allergic reaction before. Here's Canadian Press reporter Lisa Laporte.
28: Executive Director Jennifer Gertz says provincial education ministries have varying policies on how to make schools as safe as possible for kids with food, bee, or wasp allergies. But Gertz says Alberta is the only province where keeping epinephrine devices on hand for students who don't have their own is the law.
27: Pediatric allergist Dr. Scott Cameron says EpiPens cost about $100 each, and many families of kids with severe allergies can't afford to buy one for school and another one for home. And a Canadian tourist is reported to be in good health after his yacht was found by Australian rescuers partially submerged in a remote part of the Indian Ocean. The Australian Maritime Safety Authority says the man was reported to be traveling from Darwin on the northern tip of Australia to the Aussie territory of Christmas Island, south of Jakarta, Indonesia. He failed to check in with family in Canada on Sunday. Dan Gillis at the AMSA Rescue Coordination Center in Canberra says the yachtsman waited for recovery aboard aboard an emergency raft dropped from a Royal Australian Navy helicopter.
2: The Australian Navy ship HMAS Supply happened to be around about 100 nautical miles away. They were able to deploy a rescue helicopter, which winched the sailor to safety and then recovered him to the HMAS Supply.
27: Gillis says it was wonderful to be able to help this Canadian sailor who got into trouble in a very remote part of the world. This is the Canadian Press. In sports, the visiting teams posted key wins in Labor Day Monday's CFL action. The second-place Toronto Argonauts beat the third-place Hamilton Tiger Cats 37-22 to solidify their playoff position in the East. The Edmonton Elks improved their lead atop the West Division to 9-3 with a 38-28 win in Calgary over the Stampeders. The Stamps squandered an 18-point lead early in the second half. Stamps quarterback Vernon Adams Jr. was disappointed.
5: We're a good team too, so we just have to finish. You know, we had a lead, and we just got to take care of that.
27: The Toronto Blue Jays committed three errors and lost 6-5 to the Athletics in Sacramento. Home runs from Alejandro Kirk, Kaz Okamoto, and then a ninth inning homer from Andrés Giménez tied the game at 5, but an A's infield single drove in the winning run in the bottom of the ninth. The Blue Jays remain one game behind Cleveland for the last American League wildcard spot. From the Canadian Press, I'm Karen Rebeau.
9: Google is launching an AI voice feature that's available in Gmail, Docs, and more. It's designed to let users ask questions so they can get a quick result from the data in their inbox. It can also help users write drafts on Docs using information from the Gmail inbox. NVIDIA CEO Jensen Huang believes that AI has reached a new threshold of thinking power. He claimed in an online post Sunday that OpenAI's newest ChatGPT model, operating on NVIDIA chips, has achieved AGI, which stands for Artificial General Intelligence. It indicates the software can handle most of the thinking that a regular person can, although OpenAI has not indicated that its latest model has reached that level of operating power. And Apple's next launch event is this week. It marks the first launch event under new CEO John Ternus. Analysts anticipate the company will announce the latest iPhones and Apple Watches that could include Apple's first ever folding phone. The event is set for Wednesday at Apple's headquarters in Cupertino, California. Tech Report, I'm Mark Mayfield.
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13: ThinkStart.ca, that's where you go to get connected to Mohit Rajans. Taking care of AI and parenting, really, in business, parenting your employees, parenting your kids. But really the question is, who's parenting Mohit? That's really the question.
15: That is by far the most unique way of not introducing me.
13: Right?
15: Yes.
13: Basically, it was an empathetic moment for Mrs. Rajans.
15: Maybe, but also it sort of gives that wide-ranging conversation tone that you and I tend to have, right? Which is this idea that on one hand, we could think we're talking about something to do with technology, but on the other hand, we always tie it back to, well, this is actually how it completely affected my day, mm-hmm. rather than, this is just about the headline. So I appreciate the time that we get.
13: Turns out it's a human problem. That could be the name of your next book.
15: Well, very much so, I think, especially in this. You know, I just recently started reading somebody's book, and I was so excited because I could tell that there was no AI being used. And that was such a weird feeling because on one hand, the book's not better written.
13: No.
15: You know what I mean? It wasn't like I looked at it and I was like, this is amazing writing. Instead, I was just like, oh, this reminds me of kind of a time.
13: You know what AI will do? This is going to be the next step. You can build this sort of AI plugin now. It's going to be the typo plugin, bad grammar typo plugin. So it simulates Ryan writing an email. And we're like, oh, yeah, Ryan definitely wrote this. you know?
15: There are mistake plugins. There are all sorts of hacks. I think the first 2 years of what shadow AI that we talk about ended up yielding was a bunch of people who realized, okay, well, we're never going to get this approved, so let's just build our own sort of hack version of it that doesn't get detected. Mm-hmm. And so what you saw, for instance, in school systems is students would sell their plugins for Google Classroom to help them evade getting caught when their essays were handed in. Or there was, for instance, Google had created the spy thing for teachers to help them sort of detect when AI was being used. But none of this were official, if you know what I mean. These were sort of, they weren't being sold by Google, and they weren't being sold by anybody else, but they were being designed to actually circumvent the system.
13: Flooding the system. How about that? Overwhelming the system, feeding the dragon. It's happening. It's before you used to kind of put all these terms in your website and build all these extra pages that nobody really linked to, just so people would go and find these things. And it's kind of like saying, if I'm selling, I don't know, I'm selling fences. So I'm a fence builder. So I have all these other pages on the back of my website that are like the number one fence builder in the Ottawa area. And then it has a listing of, and I'm always number one on the list, right? And it explains why I'm number one on the list. And all these different pages. Now, if you go to my website, there's no links to those pages. You don't ever find them, but they're there. And so that was kind of search engine stuff back in the day. Now people are flooding the internet with AI-generated stuff to a point where AI-generated stuff is linking to AI-generated stuff.
15: Yeah, and it's also becoming cyclical in the way that a lot of these companies are designing how you continue to stay within their ecosystem. So you'll get a summary on something like Gemini, or you'll get a summary even on something like ChatGPT. But gone are the days where they're trying to get you to link out to several different sources. They still now want you to read that summary, absorb it, and then if you still want to go to different places, there's other places that you can go with their AI. And that's problematic because there is a generation that won't understand what the original indexing was when it came down to search engines or how to check multiple sources. I've had multiple producers that I speak to that say that they don't even check multiple sources anymore because they know they're getting summaries of other sources. Just recently, we spoke about this, that the Toronto Pearson International Airport had to put out an actual statement saying that most of the communications online that you're hearing about the Toronto Airport are actually false. That's crazy to think.
13: Yeah, you have to go to the Pearson Airport website if you want to get information about Pearson Airport because there's so much junk out there. Okay, first tell the story about how amazing of a friend sent you the story about Gemini and BMW.
15: Well, you know, this is interesting too, right? So we naturally feel like our default Google's a verb. Right? It went from being an app to a verb. Actually, went from being a website to a verb. And so, what we have witnessed in our lives is a company like Google will say to you, okay, when you're searching, you want to stay within their ecosystem. And what we witnessed recently was, do we want to make this call? Shane, I think it's important for us to discuss this context.
13: Yes. Go ahead.
15: You were alarmed, let's say. You were alarmed to learn that in your quest, in your search, it was not necessarily, you weren't necessarily taken to a place where you were given an ample amount of information to make a purchase decision, for example. Mm-hmm. But instead, when you made a specific search on a car, all of the information that was given to you through AI search in a combination was baked from the ecosystem, meaning YouTube, which they own, other apps, which they own, and all of that ended up becoming a summary. Is that vetted information that's actually true now? Well, now we have to say, well, we only have, is it one source or is it actually multiple sources that they're distilling for you?
13: Well, it's the difference. The distinction used to be opinion, right, versus articles. And now opinion becomes the article when they regenerate it. Here's the story. I had seen some articles about a controversial BMW. I like older BMWs, so I follow that. I'm like, ooh, that's interesting. What's going on with BMW? And then I searched it on Gemini, and the results it gave me verified one link to a YouTube video and gave me the whole description. So I'm like, I'm going to watch the video. And the description it gave me on Gemini was basically the summary point index of key points from the video. One guy's opinion about the X5, in particular, the changes in the tailgate. That was it. But the only verified link it gave me was to go watch it on YouTube, which is owned by Google. So it's basically like, hey, what's going on with BMW with this controversial change? The X5 is changing. And here's a YouTube video where we sell ads to go watch it. It's almost like when you say, give me a link to find these things on Amazon, and it links you to the Google search page of the Amazon search so they can get the click-throughs and charge Google.
15: But these are purposely built. These are not ecosystems that run because they want Shane to be efficient. These are ecosystems because they get money on everything that's clicked. Where it's creating more havoc is, where does that bend the truth? Where does the idea that, you know, let's say one province starts going after another province's tourism as a result of just flooding the internet with a bunch of, you know, misinformation about what's happening in one area of the country versus the other. That's where we are going to get stuck. You're smart enough to understand that this might just be a closed loop that we're getting stuck in when it comes down to what's being built around us. But there's a generation that's not going to understand that at all. And look, you know, if you pay the right amount of money in any of these ecosystems, you'll rank higher than anybody. But right now, what are we seeing? We're seeing summaries being pulled from Reddit. We're seeing summaries being pulled from fake websites. Think about it. Think about how much this content looks weird around the world, and they're not even having these conversations yet.
13: Guess what? Alberta separation is driven by accounts and everything outside of Canada. And yet, all of the AI searches are pulling from those accounts because they don't care.
15: But that's where we have to differentiate with what we rely on search for online. Look, there's an entire generation that still will go to TikTok to understand what a trend is or if somebody died. There's an entire generation that will never have cable television and understand the importance of the 6 o'clock, 11 o'clock, or the daily paper. We get that part. But search is fueled by curiosity. And that curiosity does so much for people at such different ages that if people aren't able to find things, we're going to leave people behind. And so we're both referring to an essential skill that has to be taught or retaught in some cases. I shudder to think in some cases there's a senior population that will look at some of the AI summaries that are coming out and think, oh yeah, that's the fact. That's the truth. Because there's no way they're being vetted properly.
13: No, there's not. And it's a very, very scary notion. And this is exactly it, is that people are taking it as truth when in fact, it's just a bunch of people not even building it themselves, just telling machines to build more junk to convince people what they want. It's nothing but smear campaigns. And you're right. It's very possible. Mohit Rajan's thinkstart.ca. You can get signed up for his newsletter. He'll keep in touch with you and send his ideas too. Thanks, brother.
15: Take care, Shane.
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13: Traveling around for nothing. Isn't that a great idea? Wouldn't that be nice? That was actually the promise of rewards programs originally, wasn't it? To travel for free. And it's all changed. Patrick Soyka is here, rewardscanada.ca, and you've put together a how-to list a little bit, not really, but kind of, about kind of, how to take full advantage of your flying points.
14: Absolutely, yeah. So I think, you know, what triggered this was I actually just saw something on LinkedIn talking about how, you know, the days of flying for free are gone, that they're long gone, long time ago. And I thought to myself, it's like, well, that's not really the case, but it is somewhat outside of Canada more. We're kind of lucky in Canada in that we can technically fly for free, like $0 outlay, you know, using loyalty programs and credit cards or the combination of the two.
13: Getting there, well, this was the old promise, right? Remember when Air Miles first came out? And that was a long time ago. And then there was a promise of you can earn a free flight. And then you started to look at the numbers. You're like, ooh, that's going to take a long time. But then you stuck to it. And over the course of all your Zellers purchases or whatever it is that you accumulated over the years, you got to the point where you were like, I'm going to take advantage of this and go buy the trip. And then you realized that you still had to pay for all the taxes, all the fees, all the things. And after 4 years of saving points, you saved $65.
14: That's right. Yeah. And that was the big trigger to the whole notion of no longer being able to fly for free. It is all those added taxes and fees. And then, you know, all the airlines, it's been a long time now, but it just feels like yesterday I started adding all the fuel surcharges and these different carrier surcharges, which some loyalty programs like Air Miles, which was a third party, passed along those charges because they, you know, it's not their own airline. So we saw all these things happen where, suddenly, you know, you're redeeming 60,000 points for a flight to Europe and paying $900 on top of that in fees and taxes.
13: If you got it on sale, it was $939, you know?
14: Exactly. So basically what had happened is, the shift in the industry to the way airlines price their tickets, especially to Europe. Europe's the worst. I mean, a lot of times you'll find that base fare for a flight is $2 and the rest of it is taxes and fees. So when you went to go use Air Miles, when Air Miles did change their program and not being like a flat rate when they went kind of based on price, you could redeem 20 Air Miles for your flight to Europe, but that covers the $2 and you'd still be out the $900 you'd have to pay for taxes and fees. But a lot of that has changed now with many of the airline programs and Air Miles themselves, Blue Rewards. Earlier this year, they switched to using Expedia as their booking engine, and that now allows them to be able to have their members redeem points for the entire charge, including all the taxes and fees.
13: Well, and that was the reason why I had originally moved to the World Elite MasterCard at BMO. And because it was basically you could book your trip, any class, whatever you wanted. And all you had to do is go to your statement, click the thing, click the button, and poof, the next day the money was there. And so it was really great to be able to just redeem the VAT. Now, you can actually redeem on a lot of these programs and more than that. You could redeem groceries or whatever, but now originally it was just travel. And yep. And that was amazing because then you could go and you could do that. It didn't matter if you bought a standby ticket or a business class
14: exactly.
13: ticket, you could get your money back. And are we seeing more of that now?
14: We are. That's what I like to call the any travel at any time credit cards. And that's my other tip for getting flights for free is using those cards. And so basically you can book whoever you want. You're not stuck with a single program or like an ecosystem. Some people love their Aeroplan, but others will be like, Canada and their partners aren't the right airlines for me. Same thing with Porter Airlines. The Porter Airlines program, you can only fly as far as Porter goes or with some of their partner airlines. So by having these any travel, any time cards, you can go, say you're in Europe and you buy a Ryanair flight. You can do exactly

0: option to use their miles for the taxes and fees. So what you can do is you use your Flying Blue miles for the base fare. We'll use your example of the BMO World Elite, put the taxes and fees on the BMO World Elite, and then when that charge shows up, redeem points against the charge, and now you've got your whole flight for free by combining the two programs.
1: Oh, that's interesting. And what a cool way to be able to do it and take advantage of that. When you say Porter and WestJet, Porter, for example, now they have their own card to use their the VIP points to whatever, which is great because it helps with bags and upgrades and all those things.
0: Right.
1: Same thing with WestJet. But WestJet did recently change theirs. It used to be if you were a WestJet card subscriber, you could always fly for one bag free. But now you have to use their card to get your benefits. Which is a drawback. And that's pulled me away from using WestJet as often, except for they do have a pretty good, after you log in and then they're tracking all your behavior. Yep. But you can, they do split prices where they'll do, you have enough points plus this cash point.
0: Exactly.
1: And so, I mean, I have gone return to Calgary on $250 and done a blend of points in cash. Is that part of it too?
0: Yeah, absolutely. So, I mean, that, you know, the WestJet program works a lot like those Any Travel Anytime, because it is basically, it is essentially like a cash back type program where you use your points. You know, you just have to have a minimum 2,500 points to redeem for $25 off your flight. If you have more than 2,500, you know, sky's the limit how much you can redeem, I guess, how much you earn. And WestJet's the same. They do give you the options to, you know, they're to redeem for taxes and fees. And they go one step further than, say, Air Canada Aeroplan. You can actually use your WestJet points towards seat selection fees and baggage fees as well. So if you don't have the WestJet card to get the free checked bag, and you're flying on the most basic fare, you know, to get the cheapest fare, but you also want, you know, you do have to check a bag and seat selection fee, you do have the option to use your WestJet points towards those. So you can get, you know, again, you can fly totally for free even with your extras.
1: It's important to look at all flight classes. I know that most of us will go and be like, okay, what's the cheapest flight? You know, middle seat at the back, you know, you're actually handing the guy toilet paper.
0: Yeah.
1: But that's using the bathroom. But the it is worth it to check all the flight levels, because there is on my flight to Atlanta earlier this year, it was, I don't know, like $30 more to fly first class to Atlanta from Toronto. Now, from Ottawa to Toronto, it was like $1,000 difference. But to go from Toronto to Atlanta, it was only a couple of bucks difference. And I have a flight coming up later in the year that I booked the Porter Reserve fare, because the Porter Reserve fare was cheaper than Porter plus bags. So it is important to don't assume that you can't afford to fly in a different class.
0: That's right. Yeah, especially if you are taking some of those extras. Like if you do want to pick your seats beforehand, if you know you're going to be checking bags and you don't have a credit card that covers your checked bag fees, do the math. A lot of times the next level up that gives you your first bag for free, or it's included, I shouldn't say free, it's included in the fare, and maybe seat selection included fare, that a lot of times, just like what you just said, it ends up being cheaper than buying the cheapest fare, which has the most restrictions anyways on it, and adding all the extras. You know, you know, unless you are 100%, you're strictly, you carry a backpack, you don't check luggage and those type of things, and you don't care where you sit on the plane, you definitely want to check out those extra fares. I mean, my family, we used to do it too. We were lucky when before Air Canada did their major pullback out of Calgary, a lot of their flights to California, we flew to California for weekends all the time, because it's such a short flight for us. Their business class was usually priced only about $100 more than economy class, because nobody was booking business on it and they were trying to sell it. So we were flying business class down there. Now, I mean, you know, business class in North America, it's not like your lie flat seats or anything, but still, you know, meals were included, bags were included, everything, you know, when you added it up, it was very little difference. And, you know, you get on the plane first, you get off the plane first, your baggage priority, all those little benefits for $100 more per person was so worth it.
1: Well, it's fascinating. Rewardscanada.ca on the website. Can we go find this list, Patrick?
0: Absolutely. It's there right on the homepage. Or if you want to go rewardscanada.ca/flying-for-free.
1: Flying for free. What a notion. You used to be able to do it and you can't anymore. And Patrick Soyka from Rewards Canada trying to get you back on the free flights, because that's the way I believe it should be. The incentive shouldn't just be collecting our data. It should be a bit of a trade-off, that's for sure. And seeing the actual benefits of investing in these companies. And I do recommend that, by the way. We have great aviators in Canada, and all of them, you know, even the tiny, tiny ones that are just regional. But I would say between, you know, WestJet and Porter and Air Canada, they've all been fantastic for me. And we need to support them, but they also can support us too. So I hope that they do more of this for us when they're partnerships.
0: Right.
1: Thanks, Patrick.
0: Great. Thanks, Shane.

0: Now this update from the Canadian Press. Canada's retaliatory tariffs on nearly $28 billion worth of U.S. goods took effect at midnight, turning its escalating trade war with President Donald Trump into a test watched far beyond the border. Many wonder, can a country much smaller than the U.S. stand up to Trump and succeed? Prime Minister Mark Carney has rejected U.S. trade demands that he believes could hollow out key Canadian industries. The public's also been rallying behind Carney amid Trump's threats to Canada's sovereignty with disparaging memes and taunts. Saskatchewan's government is set to slap its 50% retaliatory tax on American booze today. And a Canadian tourist is reported to be in good health after he was plucked from the Indian Ocean after his yacht was found by Australian rescuers partially submerged in very remote waters. From the Canadian Press, I'm Karen Rebo.
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20: Shane Hewitt and The Night Shift. I'm Shane Hewitt. Thanks so much for being here. Don't forget that our show is published out on the podcast every single day when the show is done. Just Google Shane Hewitt and The Night Shift. You're going to find us right at the top of the list. And it's on the iHeart app. That's easy. And it's on Spotify, Apple Music, all of the platforms. You can share them with your friends. And that would be an awesome favor for us. So don't forget, if you missed anything, it is there for you. And some of our favorite content and big full length, even longer than you hear on the radio, get published on that same feed as well. So touch the heart. It'll magically appear on your device so you can listen anytime online. Dr. Lori Batito, clinical psychologist, relationship expert, is in Montreal. Here we go. Happy wife, happy life. You know how many times I've heard that as a man from older men, Lori?
21: Oh, I'm sure. And it's been around a long time, but I got to tell you, it's not the best advice.
20: Let me just ask you a quick question. So, I mean, that in itself is incredibly one-sided. I mean, we know that inside the conversation. And happy wife, happy life. I mean, I'm sure that women could say the same happy husband, happy, rhymes with husband. I get that. But it's been such a crutch for men and this perception that if I can just make her happy, then I'll be happy.
21: So I think that's part of the problem, right? So the expression I really prefer is happy spouse, happy house. And it's much more egalitarian. And it just indicates mutuality. And we're really talking about happiness and mutual care in all of this, right? That's the most important thing, is it's about the happiness. And you can't just base it on the happiness of one spouse. Like, so what? His happiness doesn't matter, only the wife's happiness matters. I mean, this dates back to when there were very traditional gender roles and the men were the providers and they wanted to keep the wife happy because she kept the home happy, and this way the home would be happy and peaceful. But it's a bit problematic because it really indicates that one partner's happiness matters maybe more than the other one, or that one partner is responsible for managing another adult's emotional state or happiness. And that is problematic. We really should be responsible for our own well-being.
20: Oh, I agree. If I could, an observation from what I hear on social media posts and all the things, the old happy wife, happy life has almost created this expectation in some people's minds that that's the way it's supposed to be, regardless of the fact that it's not a life of traditional roles like it used to be. Everybody's working now. Everyone's chasing their thing. And I think that some people have gone and, okay, well, I want all the new things of all the new life, and I'm going to go live my life this new way. But the happy wife, happy life still needs to apply to me. Go make me happy. Go do that thing. Buy me the purse. Buy me the whatever. And I think it's pretty strong still today in expectations.
21: Well, yes. And, it takes sometimes generations to turn things around. And we've talked about this many times on the show, where expectations come from a long history of cultural beliefs. They've been passed on from generation to generation. But so it takes time for that to switch. So if we can just start practicing happy spouse, happy house, happy spouse, happy house, like, let's just do that so that we can all take responsibility and ownership for our own happiness and not make someone else responsible for that happiness.
20: Happy spouse, happy house. Now, the way that you phrase that, that sounds like it's a little bit more balanced.
21: Yes, it's a lot more balanced, and it is really about enriching each other's lives, right? Because if you think about, if I have to make my partner happy, or they're not happy unless I make them happy. That's a quite a big responsibility. And it also means they come to you, you know, you've heard that expression, you complete me, right? Like, that's a very dependent kind of phrase, when it really should be, you enrich me, you enrich my life. You can, you make my life more of this or more of that, but it's not your entire responsibility. You contribute to my happiness, but you're not responsible for my happiness.
20: Yeah. Yeah, that's shoes. Shoes are responsible for your happiness. We know that. For Dr. Lori, it's all shoes. Okay, but you know, it's way less romantic, Lori, if we're in the movie, you and I haven't seen you, and I finally, Lori, I get to see you, and I say, instead of saying, you complete me, I say, you take all of my work on being a complete, healthy, non-attached individual who's confident and looking for a partner in my life, and you add to that by just bringing a little extra light that I thoroughly enjoy your company. That's not romantic.
21: Except it's very healthy. you know,
20: that's like that, eating kale.
21: Well, it's a healthy approach. You're looking at those grand gestures, the big romance, that are really fleeting things. It has to be far more consistent than that. Mm-hmm. The care of each other has to be in all those little things that we do every day, not those big romantic gestures, and then the rest of the time we kind of ignore all these other things. It's really all healthy couples do certain things. They support each other's goals, and they celebrate successes, and there's just support there. You feel that support. You know, they comfort each other during difficult times. They celebrate during great times. So it's really about creating an environment where each person thrives, not just one person. As happiness counts, but each person can thrive in that relationship.
20: Okay, so how do we get there? I think that I've learned that seeing a psychologist, a couples counselor, and all those things is a great way to go before you need it. But the reality of it all becomes, you know, you got to create balance. You're going to have to talk to each other. And I'm guessing it starts with maybe some uncomfortable conversations where things are out of balance. Like, how do you even get to that point where happy house, happy spouse becomes the norm?
21: So part of it is taking responsibility for yourself, right? So if you are stressed, anxious, depressed, your mental health isn't great, that leaches out into the relationship. One person's mood affects another person. It's inevitable when you're living with somebody. It is contagious. We say anxiety is contagious, you know, in that way. So part of that is getting that in check for yourself, like recognizing it, that this belongs to you. And like you said, go get help or figure it out, because and the reverse is also true. So if you have a very positive partner, a very happy partner, that also spreads. It's also contagious in the same way. So I think it's important to recognize that we affect other people in our environment. So you want to work on certain things like optimism and learning to be affectionate and learning gratitude. I know that's a big word that people often use, right? Like, just know and learn gratitude. And what does that mean? Mm-hmm. So these are the positive things that are contagious in a relationship and work to really help the satisfaction and the happiness level of a relationship. And this has been shown in research and such.
20: I spent some time thinking about this, and I wanted to bring it to a place where I could get it as real as I could think of. And one person could be really sort of present in their life and sort of in the house, living their life in the home, the nest, if you will. And the other person could be the go-getter, the salesperson, the living the life out there. And then they come home to their partner, and they're kind of two separate lives. And that to me was the one thing that sort of broke down, is that when it's one person is out living two separate lives and the other person is centered on the home and the marriage, that to me seems like the biggest, most realistic breakdown I could think of.
21: So that's interesting that you bring that up, because individuality is really important. We should talk about that.
20: Okay, cool. So what we're going to do is how to be an individual, but not be so independent where you just forget that you have a partner for a little while because you get too tied up in your work. But at the same time, you need to chase your dreams because your partner's your cheerleader. Go get him, Tiger. But at the same time, you still got to remember to call them to say goodnight or twice a week, you know? Okay, so how do you balance all of those things, real lifestyle, translate that to any jobs, any of the scenarios? Dr. Lori is here, Shane Hewitt and The Night Shift. Happy house, happy spouse. How do you build it?
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1: 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DrLori.com, if you want to get connected with Lori Batito, the clinical psychologist, relationship expert, turning happy wife, happy life into happy happy spouse, happy house. My brain was failing me there. There are a lot of cliches that are in our lives generally, and it is time to reinvent some of them. Like, you know, there's some that are from racist days, like crack the whip, and that are embedded in our vernacular, and we often do that. Pay your dues is another one that it actually comes from an era that isn't really relevant anymore. And so there are things that we say that that don't even make sense anymore. And I'm glad that we've brought this up. Here's another one. She married well. We say that, right? Boys will be boys. Like these are things that are in there, and they're just kind of lazy old sayings that generations before us used to use. So we carry them over because they have a label. They have an agreement attached to them. And we carry them forward in language. So, you know, language always changes, and this is our opportunity to change this. So, happy house, happy spouse. If we're going to have a happy spouse, that sounds like everybody's working hard. And that sounds like a great place to start.
2: Yes, exactly. That does mean that we have... nobody's happiness is more than the other. Like one person isn't more deserving than the other person, and everybody's happiness matters. But more importantly, and just before the break, we talked about individuality, and we talked about how, you know, an individual's, like, people are responsible for their own happiness. That is true. Okay. And one of the healthiest things you can do for your relationship is to take responsibility for your own well-being. Now, one of my biggest pet peeves is when people say, you know, you complete me, or my other half, I found my other half. That implies that you go into it half, like you're not full. And the way I see relationships is two intersecting circles, like a Venn diagram, not one person inside one circle inside another circle. The connecting part, that's the couple part, and that becomes like two rings connecting, solid. But the bigger part is the individual part. You don't lose yourself when you match up with somebody else. You should not be losing yourself. It's important. Take care of your own health. Maintain your friendships. Maintain your extracurricular activities in terms of hobbies and stuff like that. Manage your stress. Exercise, find purpose outside of your relationship. It cannot be that the relationship carries the entire weight of your emotional fulfillment. That's a huge responsibility for someone else.
1: You got to kind of do the work, right? Like, can you imagine? I mean, I think that it just feels heavy. It feels like a lot of work. You mean, you go to work all day, you're running around, and then by the way, you got to come home and make your spouse happy. There's a thought I've been batting around just in some of my writing about how amazing it is when somebody looks forward to seeing you, and you feel like they've looked forward to seeing you when you come home. And while I sort of work that notion out and about, it feels relevant here, that imagine that whatever it is that you were taking on, that you always knew that when you got home, your favorite person, or at least the person that was once your favorite person, was made you feel like they were looking forward. They're happy that you walked in the room.
2: Right.
1: Kind of like having a golden retriever, really.
2: You had to bring that one in as a comparison. But, you know, to me, that brings up the notion of want over need, right? It's not about I need you to so that I'm happy, but I want you there in my life. And that's that happiness you feel when, you know, you look forward to being with your partner, or you look forward to coming home after a hard day's work, because the person at home is the person who supports you the most. That person is your cheerleader. You can depend on that person. If you don't feel up to something or you're not feeling well, they'll pick up. They'll pick up where it's needed. So it's not a 50-50 thing. It's like, if, you know, we talked about this, if you're only at 10%, then your partner will pick up the other 90 in that particular day or that, you know, that particular moment. So I think these are the things that we should be thinking about more.
1: Yeah. I subscribe to relationships are 100-100. They're not 50-50.
2: Yes, exactly.
1: And on your best days, you're 100, well, you're 100. That's why you're a couple, and that's why you kill it together, because now you're extra. Actually, the way that I do it is like relationship 100 plus 100 equals 300 in a relationship, because the two of you together is so much better. But you just said the needy thing about taking away the needy and just kind of wanting to be around each other. Would that open up space for the times when you actually need the person? Because there are times where you actually need your partner to help you out.
2: Oh, yes.
1: Maybe you're going through something, whatever. And so it is okay to need them. But it kind of burns out if you just need them every day, always, and you need them to complete you, and you need them make you happy, and you need whatever. And then the one time that you truly do need them, they're like, I'm sick of this.
2: Too much pressure. If I'm the one that has to make you happy and be your social person and take care of all of your needs, then it becomes too much. But to do it occasionally, like you said, of course we don't just want. Sometimes we do need them to help out here or to do something here or whatever it is. That's okay. That's within a healthy context, if we look
1: at it. So you described a Venn diagram, two overlapping circles, and it's the space in the middle. Mm-hmm. Is that the magic of relationships, that different relationships overlap differently? And then through the course of time, as we grow and change and learn and life circumstance happen, the overlap adjusts a little bit? Is that a good way to look at it?
2: I think that the overlap is what's important. It's how strong is the middle, right? Mm. So, and how strong are the individual parts as well? It will make a difference. So when there's happiness on the in that individual section of it, it also strengthens the middle. And that's really important. So when you take care of yourself and you find happiness outside of your relationship, plus obviously the enrichment of your relationship, that strengthens your relationship as well. Mm-hmm. So we want to get away from that dependency on it's all you and I only look to you to fulfill all of my needs. That isn't healthy.
1: Mm-hmm. That sounds like a great launching point for all things intimacy, doesn't it? When it feels like one person feels like it's up to them to instigate all the things too. Right. It sounds to me like those could be quite well aligned, maybe in the day-to-day habits.
2: And if I can just finish with, a happy home is really one where people feel safe, emotionally safe, respected, accepted, appreciated, able to have conversation, repair after disagreements, and where you feel free to be yourself.
1: Happy spouse, happy house, drlaurie.com. Laurie Petito in Montreal. Great to see you. Thank you, my friend.
2: Great to see you. Bye-bye.

0: The stars come out for a night that's always full of surprises. It's time to celebrate television's best with the Emmys. Mariska Hargitay hosts the Emmys, live on CTV and Crave, Monday on CTV.
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4: From the National Newsroom of the Canadian Press, I'm Karen Rebo. Canada's retaliatory tariffs on nearly $28 billion worth of U.S. goods took effect at midnight, turning its escalating trade war with President Donald Trump into a test watched far beyond our border. Many wonder, can a country much smaller than the U.S. stand up to Trump and succeed? Prime Minister Mark Carney has rejected U.S. trade demands that he believes could hollow out key Canadian industries and limit our independence. The public has also been rallying behind Carney amid Trump's threats to Canada's sovereignty with disparaging memes, taunts, and put-downs. Saskatchewan's government, meantime, is set to slap its 50% retaliatory tax on American booze today. Unlike other Canadian provinces, Saskatchewan and Alberta do not have a ban on American alcohol products. Canada's transport minister is in the Northwest Territories today to announce what Ottawa says is a major investment to advance a nation-building infrastructure project. Stephen MacKinnon will be joined in Norman Wells by Crown Indigenous Relations Minister Rebecca Alty. Food Allergy Canada is calling for cross-country legislation requiring schools to stock either EpiPens or nasal sprays for students who suffer an unexpected anaphylactic reaction. It says U.S. data suggests 25% of anaphylaxis cases at schools happen to students who haven't had a severe allergic reaction before. Here's Canadian Press reporter Lisa Laporte.
5: Executive Director Jennifer Gertz says provincial education ministries have varying policies on how to make schools as safe as possible for kids with food, bee, or wasp allergies. But Gertz says Alberta is the only province where keeping epinephrine devices on hand for students who don't have their own is the law.
4: Pediatric allergist Dr. Scott Cameron says EpiPens cost about $100 each, and many families of kids with severe allergies can't afford to buy one for school and another one for home. And a Canadian tourist is reported to be in good health after his yacht was found by Australian rescuers partially submerged in a remote part of the Indian Ocean. The Australian Maritime Safety Authority says the man was reported to be traveling from Darwin on the northern tip of Australia to the Aussie territory of Christmas Island, south of Jakarta, Indonesia. He failed to check in with family in Canada on Sunday. Dan Gillis at the AMSA Rescue Coordination Centre in Canberra says the yachtsman waited for recovery aboard an emergency raft dropped from a Royal Australian Navy helicopter.
6: The Australian Navy ship HMAS Supply happened to be around about 100 nautical miles away. They were able to deploy a rescue helicopter, which winched the sailor to safety and then recovered him to the HMAS Supply.
4: Gillis says it was wonderful to be able to help this Canadian sailor who got into trouble in a very remote part of the world. This is the Canadian Press. In sports, the visiting teams posted key wins in Labor Day Monday's CFL action. The second-place Toronto Argonauts beat the third-place Hamilton Tiger Cats 37-22 to solidify their playoff position in the East. The Edmonton Elks improved their lead atop the West Division to 9-3 with a 38-28 win in Calgary over the Stampeders. The Stamps squandered an 18-point lead early in the second half. Stamps quarterback Vernon Adams Jr. was disappointed.
7: We're a good team too, so we just have to finish. You know, we had a lead, and we just got to take care of that.
4: The Toronto Blue Jays committed three errors and lost 6-5 to the Athletics in Sacramento. Home runs from Alejandro Kirk, Kaz Okamoto, and then a ninth inning homer from Andrés Giménez tied the game at 5, but an A's infield single drove in the winning run in the bottom of the ninth. The Blue Jays remain one game behind Cleveland for the last American League wild card spot. From the Canadian Press, I'm Karen Rebo.
8: Roseanne Cash is putting her upcoming tour on hold. The musician postponed three upcoming shows due to what her management team describes as an unexpected medical emergency. New dates have not yet been announced. Sammy Hagar is reacting to Alex Van Halen's latest comments about him.
9: During a recent interview with Brazilian magazine Roadie Crew, Alex was asked about Hagar's 2011 autobiography, Red, My Uncensored Life in Rock. The Van Halen drummer said, "I don't know what he wrote, and I don't want to know," adding, "In my opinion, Sammy Hagar is a complete idiot." Following the comment, Hagar responded under an Instagram post regarding the quote, saying, "This comment and post is so unnecessary at this time in our lives." The former bandmates have been feuding since Hagar published his book. I'm Mark Mayfield.
8: CBS will count down to the 2026 MTV Video Music Awards with two primetime specials hosted by Donnie Wahlberg and Vanessa Lachey. The Best of VMAs Iconic Vanguard Performances will air September 13th. The Best of VMAs Unforgettable Moments on the 20th, both at 9 p.m. The awards ceremony will take place on the 27th. And congratulations are in order for Ciara and Russell Wilson. The singer and the former NFL quarterback are expecting another baby, their fourth, her fifth. That's entertainment. I'm Daria Albinger.
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1: More and more people are watching debates online. And I know that sounds crazy, but it's true. It's kind of like a podcast thing, but it automatically inserts polarity. And I think the nature of a debate has been lost a little bit lately, in that debating in its true nature was sort of, I'm going to be right and I'm going to prove myself right. And I'm going to show you all the reasons to believe what I believe. In today's world of polarity, debating has kind of become, I'm going to prove you wrong and everything that you're saying is wrong. Now, for me, that might be semantics, but it really, really matters as the word guy, because that's part of the secret recipe. And to dig into this conversation, I'm really excited. I've been waiting for a long time to dig into this. Timothy Caulfield is him here. And Tim is going to help us understand all of it. He's a professor. He's an author. You can find him at Caulfield Tim online. Tim, thank you for this. It's exciting to see people get engaged in debate, generally. But debate is not necessarily debate. And I have a writing piece that I call Drop the Rope, which is about the tug of war. And that's different. Proving somebody wrong is different than enrolling somebody in my belief and what I believe is right. Am I crazy in any of that?
2: I don't think you are crazy, Shane. You know, I'm fascinated by this topic, too. I do think we're seeing more and more of these debate me kind of approaches. And I think you outlined it really well in the intro there. I don't think these are debates in the normal sense, what we think of almost as this noble pursuit of knowledge. Kind of on the contrary, what's happened, debates have become gotcha moments. They've become moments in order to kind of humiliate your opponent. And often rhetorical techniques are used to kind of obscure any kind of rational discourse. And it really becomes more performative. It really becomes, you know, I'm debating you, so therefore I'm part of this discussion. And before we go on, you know, I'm a really big believer in freedom of expression and getting ideas out and, you know, the marketplace of ideas. But unfortunately, what increasingly happens, I think, with these debates is you end up legitimizing perspectives that don't deserve to be legitimized, right? I often say that our whole society has become one huge, you know, false balance machine. You know, the middle ground fallacy is taking over so many different topics. You know, is the earth round or is it square? You know, let's settle on a rectangle. You know, sometimes there's a right answer and there's a wrong answer, and a debate doesn't mean we should, you know, settle in the middle. And too often that happens, whether you're with, you know, a whole host of topics.
1: Yeah. And I do a lot of writing on morality, and the whole notion of right and wrong versus accurate and inaccurate are distinctly different. We are going to talk about one thing that, as soon as I say this name, people are going to get inflamed. So I'm going to create a new agreement for this conversation for everybody who's listening. We're going to talk about the technique that somebody used, not the ideas and principles they may have supported or not supported. Okay. And that is a guy that you may have heard of. His name was Charlie Kirk. And Charlie Kirk was probably one of the most exposed in this. And he got in front of an awful lot of conversations that people may have agreed or disagreed with. But it's the technique that matters in this. And there's a technique that's called the Gish Gallop. And it is a tsunami of information that allows somebody to never be able to a fact check, rebut, or even confront so much information at once. In fact, it's quite often been very effective to allow somebody to just crumble and give up because they can't process how fast the information is coming. And just to be clear, like, because somebody can retain all of this information and spew it out in a debate is quite impressive. Whether it's accurate or true or not, I mean, you get to decide and do your research on those things. Tim, the technique of it, we're seeing more and more of it today. And a guy like Donald Trump does it repeatedly in his speeches, that he just keeps spewing out so much stuff that it's, well, in today's world of AI, it's become easier to fact check it. Tell me about this technique and other ones around it.
2: Yeah, this is a very common technique. It's closely related to the fire hose technique, where you just spew as much, you know, often misinformation or half-truths, and sometimes there's some facts buried in there too, that it becomes virtually impossible, especially in the debate format, to debunk all of them. And the individual that's trying to take a reasonable approach, maybe they pick the wrong item to try to debate, to debunk, and all the other items just sort of stand as truisms afterwards. Layer on top of that what's called the illusory truth phenomenon. And again, Donald Trump is very good at this. You just say something enough over and over and over again that it starts to feel true. And if it hasn't been debunked in a way that the person's satisfied with it, it becomes the truth. Another very similar tactic is called the Mott and Bailey fallacy. So this is the idea where you say something that is absolutely absurd, right? So that's, you know, hard to defend. And then you retreat to something that we all agree on. So, you know, we need urban tanks to defend our neighborhoods from immigrants. And then you go, that's absurd. What? You're not for safety, right? You retreat to something that everyone agrees on. You see that happening all the time in these particularly in political debates too. And it obscures the absurdity of the first claim because we all agree on the second claim. And then it feels like the person who was correcting them was wrong, right? Like, this person's against safety of our neighborhoods.
1: Oh, that's interesting. And can I expand on that one more clearly? Let's use that urban tank thing, because we've seen this in some cities, this conversation, is that someone says, we need these armored machines to be able to go into neighborhoods and deal with protests and all these things. And then there's usually an inflammatory comment, like you said, about immigrants or something. And then so it gets all the headlines, and then they back off and they're like, I'm just for safety in our neighborhoods and raising our children kindly. And then people go, well, I want safety. And then they kind of spiral it back to, well, this is how we get safe again. And it's a conversation technique. And this is why this stuff mattered. This is so nerdy. We're being so nerdy right now. But on conversation parts, which is what you and I like. But at the same time, I want to reveal behind the wizard's curtain of how people are getting sucked into conversations that they don't realize they're actually just a pawn in it.
2: It is important to recognize too, Shane, and I think you know this, that research tells us that these strategies, alas, are working, right? You're seeing people kind of fall into that. They become, at a minimum, they become uncertain, right? And in our chaotic information environment, you know, let's use an absurd example here, you know, the flat earth example. If you become uncertain about the science, whether you agree with the other side of the debate, it becomes easier to push misinformation or fulfill an agenda. And often just creating information chaos, that's the goal, right? That's the goal. And the other really important point here, Shane, is often state actors are involved in this, right? They are trying to create information chaos, or trying to, you know, distrust mongering, I like to call it. They're just trying to create distrust in institutions. Sometimes there's a completely justified reason for the distrust or the anger with the institution. You know, democracies thrive when we're questioning, you know, governments. But it goes beyond that, right? They create conspiracies and distrust just to destabilize our institutions. And unfortunately, it really works.
1: Yeah. And it also not only does that, but it fractures the confidence in our original belief of why we were there anyway. And so then it not only just proves them right, but then it fractures our confidence that what we believe in might be wrong. And that's crazy to think. So I want you to think of this. We're going to come back with more here with Tim Caulfield. We're talking about the Gish Gallop is how we get started, but how conversations happen and overflow information. And here's what I'm going to want you to imagine while we take a break, is that imagine that you walk into a conversation and you're like, hey, how are you today? It's nice to see you. What you don't realize is the person that you're talking to is actually a lawyer and you're in court. But they're functioning with a law degree and you're like, how are you today? And you're not even in the same conversation. This is happening into the background, and we're going to reveal some of that, how it happens, coming up next. Shane Hewitt on The Night Shift.
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1: Timothy Caulfield is here. Tim is a professor and an author. And Tim is helping us understand some conversation things that happen. Now, I am a word guy. I love words. I love conversations. I do keynotes on it. I write about it all the time. So this conversation is very self-serving for me to be with Tim on this because I do love it. But I just thought it was time in today's climate that we started to need to reveal we're not going to a gunfight with a knife, or what are you, showing up to a knife at a gunfight, whatever the cliche is. We're showing up with a paper straw expecting to have a smoothie at a gunfight. And we're not even there for the same reasons that some of these people are getting into our heads and having conversations with us online or in person or politically. And we end up being fractured in the end of it. And I'll use a great example. And again, this is about the technique, not about the topic or the person. When you would watch Charlie Kirk, there would be often conversations about trans rights. And you would have these people that would step up to a microphone and they would think they could debate the guy. And they would say, well, I feel unseen, for example. And then he would spew a bunch of facts back and information so quickly. And then he would just send that one living on feelings dagger. And then the person kind of crumbles. This is a technique. These are techniques. It's not a debate. And for all of our young folks that are watching these things, they're not debates. They're not like curiosity about trying to understand somebody's perspective. And we fall into this trap all the time. Timothy, take that where you will. But it's important that we reveal how this works so people can listen to political debates differently and people can read their posts online differently.
2: You know, everything you said, I think, is accurate. And you ended with, I think, a really important word, and that's emotion. Because the other thing that will happen in these debates is they play to your emotion, they play to your rage, they play to your grievances. And so you hear what you want to hear also. And we know this is the case. Listen to this number, Shane, 75%. 75%. 75% of the content online, this was a study that was done on Meta content, so Facebook and Instagram, etc. But there have been studies since then that have replicated it and come to the exact same number, 75%. 75% of the content online shared without clicking through. So think about that. That means that our entire information environment is built based on emotion, right? People see a headline, they see a meme, and they share it without, you know, really digging into it. And this is especially true if it plays to your, you know, political beliefs, et cetera, right? Your preconceived notions. You know, take that number and layer it on top of these debates, right? And people construct these debates on the right and on the left in order to, you know, buttress a preconceived view, in order to, you know, to forward further polarization. This happens on the left and the right. One of the good examples on the left is, you know, when you have an individual interviewing a Trump supporter, you know, and they ask them an absurd question and you see the absurd, you know, response. And then the viewer can feel very self-satisfied that this has fulfilled their preconceived views. Same thing with Charlie Kirk, right? He's trying to create a moment that's going to satisfy a pre-existing grievance. And that's one of the reasons our world is becoming increasingly polarized and why it's becoming more difficult to have nuanced debates on any of the above.
1: Well, and I want to add to that, comedy. Because in a comedy scenario, we know it's a comedian making jokes. And we perceive it differently when we know it's a comedian that goes in front of that

0: right frame as you highlight, Shane.
1: So let's give, because I think we'll talk about this more and again. Let's provide some tools about how to, like, when you see a debate and you see people, polarized in a moment, one person typically gets emotional. And the first one that I would offer, and I would like you to expand with some tips on how to observe these things or get involved in it without getting caught up in it, is usually when someone's not emotional, they're comfortable or they're aware of being tactical. Like a police officer that's in an inflamed situation and they're able to just sort of stick to the book, right? Because they know how to be tactical in the situation. They're not getting sucked in. And you can feel it in your belly when someone says something and it starts to hit, right? And so we can, just knowing that it's possible one person in this situation is being tactical and one person is not. What are some tips on how to either not get sucked in or how to observe this differently?
0: You know, I think you touched on a really important one, and that would almost be my number one, is, you know, how is this debate being framed? Is this an independent debate, or is this a debate that is, you know, serving a particular agenda? Number one. So look for those. If it is going to be a debate, look for an independent debate. Is this just a clip? Is this a gotcha moment? Which is so often the case, especially on TikTok. You're just getting a moment. You're not getting the full discussion.
1: And we see that one in politics a lot too, right?
0: Yeah, 100%. Yeah, recognize that is a problem. And then also look for, as you highlighted right off the top, look for those cognitive biases, those rhetorical tricks that are being used, right? The fire hose, the mot and bally, the gish gambit, all of those. Watch for those rhetorical techniques instead of using evidence and rational discourse. So I think just those three things can really help. I'm getting old and cynical, Shane. I'm getting to the point where I think these online debates are almost never constructive. I know that's a horrible thing to say as someone who loves discourse and freedom of expression. I like to see, maybe open debate open discussions. I think sometimes those can be more, like the conversation that we're having right now can be more constructive, because too often when it's combative, the goal is polarization. The goal is one wins, one loses. It's not to try to find out what the evidence or the truth of the matter really is.
1: When you have a guy like Charlie Kirk that would travel around, and I'm not, again, if you believe and you agree with the guy, that's great. There was a lot of moments in his debates where people come up and they would say, the sky is blue. And he would go, yes. But he was being tactical in how he generated the show. And when someone shows up to a situation, they're like, debate me. You pick the topic. Trust me, they don't know every topic. But they do know the techniques on how to navigate that. And isn't that so telling? We need to know who we're talking to.
0: Yeah, and I think, that's an excellent point. That was a show when Charlie Kirk did this. Yes, again, you maybe feel strongly about his perspectives, and that's a different topic. But it was a show that had a particular goal, right, in it. It wasn't really about, I don't think, open discourse on these topics. It was about a particular agenda. So be aware of that. You may still enjoy it, but at a minimum, be aware of that. Of that's what's happening. This happens with climate change, regardless of your perspective. It happens with climate change. It happens with vaccines. That you pick the topics, GMOs, all these topics. You can see this happening online. Be aware of the strategies being used.
1: Well, and we talk about them. Somebody disliked it enough to break a law. And he has forever changed a generation. I will give him credit for those things. Doesn't mean I agree with him, and doesn't mean I agree with his tactics, but he did force people to refine their opinions, and he did force people to read up on things. So, debates can be good, but we've got to be careful of the intended outcome. And this is where the conversation will start. Timothy Caulfield is here. All you have to do is Google Tim Caulfield. You'll find all kinds of things about Tim and where to get connected. Thanks, Tim. I really appreciate this. It means a lot to me.
0: Thanks a lot for the opportunity, Shane.
2: Now, this update from the Canadian press. Dozens of American goods are now subject to Canada's counter tariffs of up to 50%. They took effect at midnight. The list includes toilet paper, sunscreen, cosmetics, and plywood. U.S. President Donald Trump's been on a social media tear against Canada.

0: In the hours before retaliatory tariffs hit, Trump posted new anti-Canada rants, including an AI-generated cartoon of him as a hockey player, whacking his stick at Prime Minister Mark Carney and yelling at him, "Get up, Governor." Ontario's police watchdog is investigating the deaths of a man and woman fleeing from police early yesterday morning. The SIU says the driver and passenger fled in a car that crashed north of Kingston in eastern Ontario. And the world's biggest supplier of telecommunications network gear faces a criminal trial in New York. Jury selection begins today in the U.S. case against China's Huawei Technologies. The company is charged with stealing technology and trade secrets. From the Canadian Press. I'm Jason Watts.
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15: I'm a Mac, I'm a PC. Do you remember those commercials? Probably 25 years ago now, I would imagine. 20 years ago, 25 years ago. They were great. And if you don't remember them, that's okay. There was this young hipster dude in a t-shirt who was the Mac. And then the I'm a PC was the PC. And the PC guy was in like a blazer. He had like elbow patches on it. He was very square and very old looking. And that was the point, is that the new generations were on the Mac. The old generation, bah, that's a PC. I have a notion to propose to Mohit Rajans, thinkstart.ca, is that that's what's happening with AI today. Is that I'm a Mac. That guy with the t-shirt is ChatGPT. I'm a PC is Claude. And that's the distinction between the two. What do you think?
16: I would actually turn them around.
15: Really?
16: I think that Claude thinks of itself as the Mac of this situation, the Justin Thoreau. That was his name, right? The actor, I believe, in the Mac commercials. We will verify that once.
15: We found once it on AI. We don't know for real.
16: Yeah, right. Exactly. But in all honesty, I do think, and I'll tell you why. If you look at the trajectory of Anthropic, which owns Claude, there was very much a rock and roll mentality that got pulled back when it came down to becoming too big too soon. Mac wasn't necessarily the mass adoption company, but it had a dedicated adoption. I think Anthropic is very much like that. I think ChatGPT has way more mass adoption, where people use it on a daily basis. People use it and have substituted it for things like, you know, even research and summarizing things. But I love your analogy as well, because in both cases, people consider themselves extremely loyal and rebellious.
15: Yeah.
16: Because this wasn't the way even 2 years ago.
15: Well, it's interesting because the way that you just described it, I would agree with you that that could be the I'm a Mac, I'm a PC of the AI world. But at the same time, on the other frame is that Claude is actually the programmer that tries to present itself as the rock star. And ChatGPT is the floofy, I'll build you an image and write you a story about it guy. And so you can kind of see how they're battling maybe a little bit of the things. But this is the battle, right? Is that different AI for different purposes. And let me throw a third at you. Gemini is the Herb Tarlick of AI, the sleazy sales guy from WKRP, who's trying to sell you anything. Always sell, sell, sell. Big bloated answers to burn up credits. Big sell it, buy it, links, link to Google, buy it now. If you want to just buy something, Gemini is great. But if you actually want Gemini to give you an answer about how to program a thing or how to learn how to do something online, it's not the place to go.
16: It's kind of odd if you think about it, because if anything, Google has the most human data that would make it more human-centric for what Gemini could do. So if you think about how much time we've just spent baking our queries into Google over the years, you would think that their natural progression would be that all of these things make sense. Somebody asks about this, wants to see this, wants to buy this, needs this information. Let's make it ethical and user-friendly. It's not the case. But the other side to that, as we can see, is this is all marketing, right? So from a Claude perspective, Claude wants you to believe they're still your AI best friend. So that they're coming at you with, look, let's build it together, brother. We'll do it. You'll be a coworker. We'll do this, blah, blah, blah, blah. ChatGPT makes anyone feel like they can use AI. It means, you know, you fall in love as soon as you start prompting, and all of a sudden you're planning trips for places that you've never even thought about until you run out of free tokens. So maybe what we're starting to say is we're starting to see a home phone, a mobile phone, and, you know, an office phone instead in all of this, rather than a Mac, PC, etc. Because yes, there is a branding correlation to what you're talking about, but there's a utility one as well.
15: It's important that we use the right tool for the right thing. You know, you can go take a giant pickup truck into any downtown in the city, and it's hard to parallel park, but you got yourself a nice little commuter. It's perfect for downtown. If you need to pick up a ladder from the store, commuter car, not so great. Right tool, right place.
16: Okay, but let me ask you something. As somebody who's an early adopter, there are people listening that'll stop and say, these gobbledygook, blah, blah, blah, technology, whatever, whatever, they believe way too much in whatever. They should be wasting their time doing something more productive, which could be a valid argument. Maybe our wives, significant others.
15: Depending what time of day you ask him.
16: Yeah. But that being said, do you feel like you need all of the utility of what we just discussed? Do you feel like you should pare yourself down to maybe just using one Mac versus PC?
15: Do I feel, when it comes to AI, I feel like I need all of them? That's interesting. It's a good question. I don't think I need any of them.
16: Mm.
15: Because I know that capacity, I had reached a very comfortable capacity of learning and natural development because of a bunch of hard work and studying and reading, right? That kind of stuff. And I'm not sure that by expanding the capacity, by having access to all of this stuff, has actually made me more efficient. I probably have more incomplete projects now than I did before. What I do need is I do need the assistant. I do need the assistant to reflect back to me things that I do right and I do wrong. And here's a full exposure of my life to everybody who's listening. I take conversations like this and I run it through an AI and I say, what did I miss? And it teaches me when you said something and I kind of glossed over it and I didn't catch it. Or when I said something and asked an open-ended question, never came back to it and got an answer. So as a communicator, it allows me to look at all of the things to get the reviews and the info that I was never able to get and to get them instantly. So spending 10 minutes listening back to our conversation to try to learn from it, paying close attention to it, and getting the information quickly. So it's in the assistant part, yes. Generally speaking, I'm not sure that we're just creating more incomplete projects in our lives.
16: I think you resonate with a lot of people when you speak to that. Anybody who works a normal corporate job will definitely stop and say, yes, 2 years ago, they got the manual for how they should be, quote unquote, using AI. And there's been 2 years of start and stop. Mm-hmm. So I agree that we, and I love the fact that you expose your process a little bit, because it's important for people to know that this isn't just you hopping on the mic and hoping that a good conversation happens between two professionals. The way that you describe something that's really important to hit home on, which is you have your own knowledge to manage in this situation, and you're managing your knowledge with the assistance of these types of tools. Whether you're a carpenter, you run your own business, or you're somebody that has worked in the same industry your whole entire career, that's the advantage right now that you can use these tools for, which is simply just managing your thoughts, ideas, and the way in which you want to do with them, how you want to leave them behind, how you can transfer your legacy and business in the future. That's the important part about what some of this utility can do, not getting caught up in all the hype.
15: Interesting. Use it carefully, use it honestly, and I think that good things will come. Be critical of the answers it's giving it to you, because chance, and so back to the original point of the conversations about Gemini and all that stuff, is that Gemini is keeping you inside the orbit of Google first until you tell it to not, and then it will step outside that. They are selling you more. That's like saying, hey, by the way, here's the new car, but if you want an oil change, go down to that's also my business oil change place, right? And so it's, we have to be careful in how we use it and how we pay attention to it, because it's not necessarily serving us.
16: On the other side of that, Google did do a very good job of indexing a lot of information for a very long time. So we can't undermine the fact that its utility still is driven by the fact that we tend to go to Google as a default source. It'll be interesting to continue to follow this, Shane, because look, there's such a competitive advantage to have a contextual search, a proper contextual search being built. Like, think about, we can't cite Wikipedia and Reddit forever and expect everything to be valid. So this is a changing time we should continue to follow, because it's going to be diminishing in that value. It's only going to be more AI content throwing up everywhere, right? Only going to be more options for Claude to fight the branding game versus ChatGPT. That's not going to slow down. What will slow down is our need to continue to have to use all of these, hopefully, so that we can harness our knowledge a little better.
15: Yeah. And I caution everybody, watch for the capacity and the incomplete project. Capacity is a big word in this. All right, Mohit Rogers, thinkstart.ca, Mac versus a PC, Claude versus AI, and a greasy sales guy sitting in the corner. Thank you, brother.
16: Take care, Shane.
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1: Speaking of age gap relationships, Tony Tedesco and Jen Kircher here. I'm Shane Hewitt. It's date night, where we get together and talk about all things relationships, whether you're dating your husband or your wife, or whether you're just dating on apps. It could go any different way, but we need to do a little bit more dating. Age gap relationships is the topic today. Tony, what is the widest age gap relationship you have ever been in?
2: 14 years.
1: Ooh. Jen, what is the widest age gap relationship you have ever been in?
3: 10 years.
1: Really? You guys have me by a lot. I think mine's 4.
2: Wow. Okay, that's not an age gap. That's, you know. I mean, unless you guys were in high school. It's
1: Isn't it so different when you were in high school, too? Like, yeah. Or college, I guess. It is funny. It's very funny. So, okay. But truly, though, Jen, 10 years, was that a big deal?
3: You know, it wasn't. I don't think that it was much because we were at similar places in our life. So it worked quite well. But where I noticed difference is after the relationship, you know, now being, you know, we are together in 2020. So it's now these years later and I've grown. And now that I'm in the beginning of my 40s, I'm noticing things that I've learned just having more experience and more time. So I'm now seeing things a little more from his perspective when I would have met him, for example.
1: Mm. Can I ask if he was younger or older?
3: He was 10 years older. And I've also dated 8 years younger.
1: Oh, wow. That's an 18-year gap difference. That's big.
3: Yeah, it was so funny because one was after the other. And it was just very interesting because the one who was 10 years older than me was a father to a teenager. And the other one I felt like was more like a teenager.
1: Oh, that's interesting. All right, Tony. You said 14 years on your end, Tony?
2: Yep.
1: I'm going to assume it wasn't 14 years older, but...
2: She was 14 years younger.
1: Okay,
2: 13,
1: and so...
2: but, yeah.
1: What was your takeaway from that relationship with such a different age gap?
2: I think the difference between, say, a 50 and 60-year-old, probably not that noticeable. But in my situation, she was a lot younger than me, and... it really wasn't necessarily the age that made the big difference. I think we were just at different stages in our life. And if I'm being honest, at the time that I met this person, I was at a stage in my life where I also wasn't sure what was next. So we seemed to be on the same path in that moment, but then I was able to slingshot, you know, once I found that job, once that career started hitting, once the finances started coming in, you know, I regained my identity. All of a sudden, I'm slingshotting past her experiences and her life experiences. So it did make a difference.
1: Hmm. I wonder if they fail because one person just outgrows the other person that much faster. Is that similar to what happened with you in that relationship? Is that you just... something hit in your life and just poof, off you went?
2: Yeah, something went well. And I mean, I did things in that relationship or, you know, for myself in creating a career, etc., in part because of the relationship. I think that was a launching point for me in so many ways. But yeah, I did find that once I hit that point where I'm like, okay, here we go. Because she was that much younger and through no fault of her own, she really, as much as she tried, couldn't keep up.
1: Right. So, Jen, is that crazy notion that we sometimes just outgrow the other person?
3: No, I think that's really very realistic and very common in relationships. And I would argue, yeah, that we grow separately. But I think when there is an age gap specifically, if you're not in the same spot and then you are going through a transition, if they can't relate to that or haven't had such a big transition like that in their life, you're going to have friction because they're not going to be able to necessarily empathize or understand or be supportive to you because they haven't gone through that experience themselves. So I think I'm not surprised with what Tony had to share about it. But
1: yeah, that's fascinating to me. Yeah. Let me ask you this then, Jen. So when you were dating somebody who was 10 years your senior.
3: Yes.
1: Was that like a you complete me kind of puzzle, jigsaw puzzle pieces, just because the place you were at, you gave each other what you needed because it ended? Or was it just an intersection of life where it just worked?
3: I thought it was an intersection of life where it just worked, and I felt like I had found my forever person. And this was also in a pandemic where I wasn't even looking to find someone. And I found someone that I really connected with, and just how life was at that time, it was extremely similar. And then also having, you know, because I lost my mom when I was a teenager, she passed away. I've seen my dad dating, you know, other women over the years since. And I also, it felt really nice to get to sort of role play stepmom in a way to his son, and just be there and also not be there in appropriate ways, because I've gone through that experience too. Whereas if I didn't have that experience myself of losing my mom and what it would be like, and sort of how other, my dad's girlfriends impacted me, I wouldn't have been able to show up in that relationship or, you know, in within their family.
1: Now, the inspiration for this comes from an article about do you regret it, age gap things. And you can't regret it because look how wonderful you are as people today. So, like, you can't really regret it. I guess you could decide for yourself on that one. But I would ask you this. Would you do it again? Which is kind of the same question, but without the negativity to it. Jen, would you do it again, 10-year relationship?
3: Yeah, I'm open to it. I'd do it again. Although one thing that I notice is when I'm dating someone in my own age bracket, if you will, I love to reference books and films and shows and lyrics. I don't realize how often I use lyrics in sentences. And I love when someone just gets it and they know it. And when you're dating someone who's a decade older than you, you're kind of missing each other a bit with the inside jokes and some stuff. So, or if you're dating someone younger, same goes. It's sort of like you're kind of missing each other a bit. Like, they're not getting references. Last summer when I started dating again, I dated someone 10 years younger than me. And I just, like, not that he was dumb, he was very intelligent, he was going for his PhD, but he seemed like I couldn't talk to him the same way because he wasn't getting half the things I was saying. And I thought I was being quite humorous and witty, and it was just going over his head.
1: Yeah, I get that. And I get what you're saying. It just sometimes it goes over the head.
3: Yeah.
1: Staying alive, right, Tony?
3: Yes.
1: You using using lyrics?
2: Yes, I do recognize
1: those
2: lyrics.
1: Actually, we did this with Tone Loke when the segment started, in fact.
3: They're important. We write those off, but those little moments and little isms are so important to a relationship because that's where the playful element comes into.
1: I love it.
2: Absolutely.
1: Yeah. So, Tony, what about, would you do it again?
2: Yeah. No regrets. I learned a lot, and she was a wonderful person. I think we just grew differently, and I think that's the issue with some age gap relationships is you just grow at different times and mature at different times. And I could meet a 40-year-old or a 50-year-old tomorrow that's not nearly as mature as, you know, a 30-year-old, depending on where they are in their life stage. So, yeah, I would definitely, I would do it again.
1: Well, here's the philosophy question. If nobody had ever told you how old you are, how old would you think you are? And isn't that a question for everyone to sit and ponder just a little bit?
3: Yeah.
1: And, you know, we all spin at our own speed, and it's a little bit different. Yeah. Fascinating stuff. Age gap relationships. Would you regret it? Would you do it again? Date night. Tony Tedesco, Jen Kirsch. As always, thanks, friends.
2: Stay alive.
1: It's terrible.

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14: Good morning. It's 6 o'clock on Tuesday, September the 8th. It's back to school. It's the return of the Great Grocery Giveaway. Your first code word is coming up in a few moments. But right now, the news begins. Here is Lisa Best.
15: Major disruption yesterday for a lot of people across Rockland. Over 2,100 BC Hydro customers, homes and businesses had the power knocked out at just after 2:20 in the morning yesterday after an SUV plowed down a hydro pole. It took 14 hours for BC Hydro crews to restore power to customers late Monday afternoon. Power came on around 4:20 in the afternoon. Knocked out power to a number of businesses too, including that Shell station at the corner of Yates and 4th, the one that was selling gas locally for $2.03 a liter. A lot of people lined up there on Saturday afternoon to fill up because gas otherwise is around $2.14 to $2.19 a liter across Greater Victoria. Kids heading back to school. You got the lunch pack, the backpack, you got your new pants on, and you're going back to the classroom. Or maybe it's a first day for kids. Feel lots of energy there. Provincial emergency officials are saying that parents and guardians need to use the time to pack grab-and-go bags for kids as well. They say in addition to the usual items, their backpack should include an envelope or notepad with the parent's contact info on it. You can't expect your child to remember everything, along with the child's health information and other items too, like a book or a small toy for comfort. RCMP and other police forces will be out on the streets this morning reminding drivers to keep an eye out for the kids. So they'll be on roadways and on crosswalks. Slow down in and around school zones. Gives them plenty of time because they will not be looking for you. They'll be excited about the first day of school. Victoria is ready to take aim at the U.S. wherever possible amid the ongoing trade war that ramped up at 9 o'clock last night, our time. CFAX 1070's Katja Cotton has details.
16: Victoria Council is getting its elbows up as the trade war between Canada and the U.S. intensifies. This week, Council will hear a motion to prioritise Canadian business contracts in the city where possible over those from its American counterpart. Although around 1% of the city's procurement is from the US, the motion from Councillor Stephen Hammond says choosing Canadian enterprises over US ones sends a message to the American administration that they have started a trade war that Canadians and Victorians won't back down from. The sentiment follows some friction between council and city staff over a recently awarded e-bike contract with American company Lime. Council suggests it should have more of a say when it comes to matters involving Canadian trade. Coach Cadden, CFAX 1070 News.
15: The trade war pitting the U.S. against Canada has intensified with the tariffs and threats of sanctions flying in both directions now. ABC's Jim Ryan says one community in Middle America is really feeling a blowback.
17: As the U.S. headquarters of Bombardier, Wichita, Kansas is home to about 1,200 employees of a Canadian aircraft builder. In an all-caps posting on Truth Social, President Trump is demanding that no more Bombardier planes be sold in the U.S. Kansas GOP gubernatorial candidate Ty Masterson, endorsed by the president, says he supports Trump's vision but not Trump's attack on a local employer. Masterson's Democratic challenger, Cindy Holscher, is slamming Masterson and the president. Jim Ryan, ABC News.
15: Meanwhile, Premier David Eby will be in Victoria today for an event. His office says show support for Canada in light of the U.S. tariffs. If being held at the Victoria Inner Harbour, retaliatory tariffs taking effect overnight, the tension and the trade war ramping up. Eby has been highly critical of the U.S. president on Canada and his attacks repeated attacks on Canada. And BC's urged BCers not to buy to the travel to the U.S. or to buy American products, something the local governments are looking at as well. Big cuts at the top. Jaguar Land Rover is announcing a plan to cut 4,000 jobs globally to reduce costs and compete with cheaper Chinese electric car makers.
4: Jaguar Land Rover says it aims to achieve $2.3 billion in savings over the next 2 years. Its chief executive says the auto industry faces challenges with technological changes and geopolitical uncertainty, including U.S. tariffs. The savings will support investments in electric and digital technologies. Most job cuts are expected in the U.K., where the company employs around 34,000 people.
15: And that is your news to 604.
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15: 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Do you agree with the move among BC school districts to ban electric bikes and scooters from their properties as a new school year begins today? 89% say yes. 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
14: Thank you, Lisa, and good morning. Welcome to Tuesday, September the 8th. It's that back-to-school day for many Greater Victoria school kids, although if I look at my kids' schedules, they go for like an hour today. So
15: that's it.
14: It's like a soft launch.
15: Wow, we want jobs like that.
14: It's sunny for your back to school day. Highs of 21 degrees. Yeah, I wish when you got back from a long weekend or vacation,
15: chill out a bit, watch a movie.
14: You could just come work for an hour.
15: They just show up and get their paper and pencils and go again.
14: Go home afterwards.
15: Say hi to the teacher.
14: Yeah, exactly.
15: All right.
14: It's a soft launch day.
15: I don't know if the boss would like that. You walk in, say hi, and walk out the door again. I think that'd go over too well.
14: Yeah, it's not so bad. We will give you, in just a few moments, your very first great grocery giveaway code word. Yes, it's back. And here's how it works. You are going to hear once an hour a new code word. And when you do, what do you do with that word? Which would be something like, you know, I'm going to pick something that it isn't today. Mm-hmm. You know, if it's, what's a fondue? I don't think fondue is a word.
15: Good word. If
14: the word was fondue, mm-hmm. It's not. You would go to our website at cfax1070.com and enter the word. And every hour, you'll get a new word. If you hear it, you can enter it. Put another ballot in for the big draw, which is for a $2,000 smile card to Thrifty Foods. Your first one's coming up in just a moment. But first, let's get over to the CFAX 1070 Sports. What's going on? Toronto Blue Jays, who have lost two in a row and remain one game back at the Cleveland Guardians for the third and final AL wild card berth, will look to bounce back tonight at the against the Athletics in Sacramento, California. The Jays, who lost the opener of a three-game series to the A's 6-5 last night, sent right-hander Jose Seriano to the mound tonight. And the Texas Rangers, 1.5 games behind the Guardians in their journey, are playing the Seattle Mariners tonight. NFL's regular season kicks off tomorrow with the reigning champion Seattle Seahawks hosting the New England Patriots at Lumen Field. The Hawks beat the Patriots 29-13 in Super Bowl 60 last year to capture the second Lombardi Trophy in franchise history. The San Francisco 49ers and the LA Rams play a night later. And where they're doing, it's interesting, in Melbourne, Australia. Or how do they say it? Melbourne? I think that's how you do it properly if you're from Australia. Anyways, that's your CFAX Sports. It's 6:09. That code word's coming up.
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14: 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A code word. The first one. Sorry, I'm building some suspense
15: here. 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
14: 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I'm there right now, and I see it. 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
15: Right.
14: It feels good to have this
15: grapes.
14: Back. It's going to feel good to give away $2,000.
15: That part, yes.
14: Yeah.
15: Now, when do we actually give that away? Because you're entering every day, right?
14: Yeah, we're going to give away once a week.
15: Okay.
14: So stay tuned right here on this very program for your chance to win. But we got to collect a week's worth of code words
15: first.
14: So, yeah, grapes. And I'm seeing people text us the word grapes. I mean, that's fine, but that's not where you want to put it.
15: That was last week's contest.
14: Yeah. You actually want to go online to CFAX1070.com and enter it there.
15: Mm-hmm.
14: Otherwise, I don't want you to waste your grapes.
15: Don't waste your grapes.
14: Don't waste your grapes. What's on the roads? Lisa, it's looking clear right now, but you know what's the thing? Mm-hmm. It's going to be a little busier around those schools today.
15: Can you feel that?
14: It's coming.
15: Yeah, soon, actually.
14: But right now, nothing. Like it's totally clear now. No crashes, no accidents. But just be aware, we are back to school commute conditions once we get a little later into the morning. For the BC Ferries, no sailing waits. And for the weather forecast, looking at sunshine, highs of 21. A little cooler by the water. Right now, it is 12 degrees at the Victoria International Airport. And looking ahead into the longer range forecast, we stay mostly sunny for the next couple of days. It clouds over on Friday. Might see a small chance of showers on Saturday. That's the outlook. And right now, like I said, 12 degrees. At the airport, but if you are in downtown Victoria, it's also 12 degrees. Never mind.
15: To your point, sometimes it can vary up to 5 degrees.
14: I'm just so used to downtown being so different to the airport. Started with the it's this temperature.
15: 20 at the airport and 15 at the Inner Harbor. So, yeah, that's kind of funny though.
14: Yeah,
15: I think come fall, everything evens out a bit.
14: There you go. Maybe that's what's happening.
15: Maybe.
14: The great evening For business news, opening bells for North American stock markets will ring a little later this hour, so let's get caught up on how things ended last week with Aaron Sousa.
24: Canada's main stock index slipped on Friday, the S&P TSX losing 119 points to close at 36,513. In New York, the Dow lost 271 points and the Nasdaq dropped by 77. In Tokyo this morning, the Nikkei was down 1.7%. The Hang Seng in Hong Kong fell by 0.3%. Our dollar's early trading today was around 72.48 cents U.S. Canada has imposed retaliatory tariffs between 15 and 50% on many American goods. Those include dairy, plywood, and sunscreen. This after U.S. President Trump launched similar levies on Canadian goods. Unifor aims to reach a deal with Stellantis by Friday. This comes amid their concerns over the future of its Brampton assembly plant. The union has said the talks will likely be the toughest yet. And aviation insiders reflect on 9/11. They say the terrorist attacks had a lasting impact on the industry. That includes the collapse of Canada 3000 and Air Canada's 2003 bankruptcy filing. From the Canadian Press, I'm Aaron Sousa.
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14: Hey, good morning. Thanks for joining us here on CFAX Dead 70 as we kick off this Tuesday. I'm Ryan. I got Lisa here. And Lisa, in all earnestness, to all the teachers, to all the students, to everybody out there who is getting back to that routine today, good luck. Have a great year. And let's hope we start this one off on a good foot today as we get back to school.
15: Yeah, everybody stay safe is the first thing. Get to class, figure out where your class is, of course. Remember that? You always had to look for your class. Do you ever have nightmares about that?
14: You know, and I think getting today over with is actually pretty good because so much of that sort of trepidation about back to school, I think it's the anticipation and that nervous wondering, like,
15: 100%.
14: Where's my class is going to be? Will I have my friend there?
15: Yeah.
14: Or I guess if you're a teacher, I mean, it's a different. What are these kids going to be like this year?
15: True.
14: Or what am I in for?
15: I got a new group of kids, depending on the age group you work with, too.
14: Yeah.
15: I don't know what the most difficult age group is to work with.
14: I bet you it really depends on the person. I would love a teacher, if you're out there right now and you're getting ready for your day and you've got some time, because I don't know if you will, but if you're a teacher out there, text us, or maybe you've been a teacher. What age group do you think was the hardest to teach? Because I bet you it's very individual. Like, for some people, they probably really go well with, you know, little kids. Maybe that's their jam. That's the kind of energy that they are good with.
15: Yeah.
14: And a teenager would frighten you. Maybe it's the complete flip if, you know, you just feel like teenagers are the ones that you can, you know, these are almost like adults. I can reason with these people. I really want to teach them. And little kids, I don't know what to do with. I bet you it's totally different.
15: The thing about teens, though, is one day they act like an adult. And I've seen parents be freaked right out by that. And then the next day, they revert to being a child. Or within a span of minutes, they're back and forth all the time. Am I wrong? You have a teenager.
14: I live with one. Yeah. So I'm just nodding to you along with everything you're saying.
15: And that part, trying to keep up with that spectrum would be pretty wild. Because they're trying adult on for size at that point. It's pretty crazy. But I don't envy teachers. I actually work with two instructors who are both teachers.
14: Okay.
15: And one teaches like 13, 14 year olds.
14: Okay.
15: He's got the energy. And another one teaches, I think they're younger. They could be tweens somewhere in there. But he also has two daughters. I have never seen anyone negotiate with a young rider than he did. Pat, I commend you. I've seen him talk young riders, like young girls, out of the anxiety that they feel, right? So he's just very good at it. Yeah, let's face it, you got to be a bit of a psychologist to be a teacher, because you have to feel kids out all the time. And they're always changing.
14: Yeah, there's a lot going
15: That's
14: on.
15: That's the challenge.
14: Hey, I'd love to hear from teachers if you got something you want to pass on. This is a good day for teachers to weigh in. This texter at 71010 says simply, "Hello, Ryan and Lisa. I had no problems getting back to school." That's from Grant.
15: That's good.
14: I was always okay with it myself. Mm-hmm. But I know, just because I've got some in my house, that not everybody handles the change. And, you know, once you're in it, it's fine. It's sort of that, again, I think it's that nervous anticipation about a new thing. And once you get there.
15: Yeah. Just the unknown, right? Is a bit terrifying.
14: Oh, sorry, to change the topic. Yeah. Texture 71010 says, is the code word, and can talk about the great grocery giveaway, great or great?
15: Good point.
14: It's neither of those. It's grape.
15: Like as in the food,
14: like
15: the fruit.
14: The fruit that you eat. Grape. You would make wine out of this item.
15: Spell it again.
14: Grape. G-R-A-P-E.
15: It's because it's early.
14: P. Pa. Pa. That one. You know, it's funny in radio because microphones don't do well with the P's.
15: The popping?
14: So it's...
15: Pop your P's, Ryan.
14: I wonder if I don't make the P sound enough because I'm afraid of it, but there you go.
15: Oh, you did spell it, but we're all half asleep. Let's face it, we just had a long weekend. It was a good one.
14: Good morning, Ryan and Lisa. I went online, but I could not find where to put the word grapes. Would you kindly elucidate? Thank you. Excellent word of the day, by the way. Elucidate. What? Thank you, Texter, for starting us off with a good word. Love a good word.
15: Elucidate.
14: Go to CFAXTED70.com. And then once you get there, and I don't know if you're on a mobile. Maybe it's different on a mobile. I'm on a desktop. But if you're on the desktop, right there on the main page, you see the sort of on-air bar where you see what show is playing. And then right below that, it's like one of the first things you see. There's this giant Great Grocery Giveaway button that you push. And then you're on your way there. So look for that big Great Grocery Giveaway button. You click on that, and then it takes you to where you need to go.
15: Bada bing, bada boom.
14: Over to the headlines at 6:18. Here's Lisa.
15: Thank you. And we're talking trade wars because Canada's new tariff on billions of dollars of American goods, some 700 goods, kicked in overnight, a sure sign that the trade war with the U.S. is heating up another notch. The tariffs kicked in overnight range from 15 to 50% on everything from steel to dairy, appliances, farm equipment, electronics, and paper products. The move, of course, in response to the 50% duties imposed by the U.S. president on Canadian goods that happened on August 22nd, sending a lot of businesses into a tizzy over it. Premier David Eby will be in Victoria today, an event being held at the Inner Harbour that his office says will show support for Canada in light of these tariffs coming down. Prince Harry and Meghan Markle were reportedly surprised by a letter from King Charles III, his father, confirming they remain non-working royals after their return to Britain. On Monday, Buckingham Palace released the letter that reiterates Harry and Meghan are still considered non-working royals since they stepped down from royal duties in January of 2020. So it's been about over 6 years. According to the palace source, the letter was put into the public domain because it would have likely leaked anyway, and the palace wanted to avoid claims of secrecy around what it actually contained. A spokesperson for Harry and Meghan said a government committee was meeting this week to decide whether to provide security for the Duke and Duchess now that they've moved their family back to the UK from California, where they've lived for a number of years. And if your dream job involves traveling the world eating ice cream, well, Snoop Dogg wants to hear from you. The rapper's Dr. Bombay ice cream brand is looking for an international ice cream taster. The three-month gig pays $30,000, yes, $10,000 a month to find good ice cream. They're not looking for a traditional food critic. They're looking for someone who loves it, is cool about new cultures and experiences, and is plugged into culture and social media as well, so you can tell the whole story. According to the listing, Snoop Dogg's father grew up on a dairy farm in Mississippi and made ice cream by hand, hence his love of it. The requirements for this, you need to speak English, have a valid passport, be available for the next 3 months. And if you have any additional languages, that would be a plus as well. You can Google his Dr. Bombay ice cream to find the job listing. That's your news to 620.
14: Thanks, Lisa.
15: Yeah.
14: Textured 71010 says, sorry. I've got lots of texts here. Lots of people texting the word grape. Here's the thing. Don't text us
15: don't
14: grape.
15: Text.
14: you gotta go to the website. And Textured 71010 says, even on mobile, it's right near the top of the page. Worked perfectly for me. So thank you very much, Texture, for checking that out for me, because I was looking on the desktop, but I know sometimes mobile phones will display things differently, but that's great to hear that it's working. And another Texture saying,
15: text us.
14: Is the code word grape or grapes? It's grape.
15: Just singular.
14: Single. You only
15: one
14: get
15: grape.
14: One.
15: Peel me a grape.
14: In this economy, multiple grapes? No, one grape. That's all you get.
15: Well, have you seen the price lately? I thought about it on the weekend. Yep. I thought, no, I want to put gas in the tank.
14: You got to make choices. It's hard choices.
15: Right?
14: 6:21, we're going to traffic and weather next. We've also got a shout out to any teachers who want to pass on any messages out there on this back to school day. Or just tell us, what was the hardest year or what is the hardest year or the easiest year to teach? What do you feel?
15: Yeah.
14: I'd love to hear your stories at 7:10:10.
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14: Oh no, I've messed up, Lisa. It is plural grapes.
15: Oh dear.
14: Oh no, what have I done? I'm so sorry. It's G-R-A-P-E-S.
15: That one will just get negated. Send it again.
14: I'm so sorry. It's grapes.
15: Everyone send it again.
14: I can't believe I've done this.
15: Well, because we had a long weekend.
14: It's
15: understandable.
14: Still only on one coffee. I'm so sorry, everybody. It is grapes, G-R-I-P-E-S. I feel like I've caused a lot of hardship here and I apologize. I'm so sorry. Grapes, G-R-A-P-E-S.
15: Okay.
14: That one works.
15: Okay.
14: Lots of people texting me saying, no, it's only the plural works. The singular doesn't work. But thank you. This is actually great that people are kind of real-time checking things out for me and testing it out. This is the first one. This is only the first day. It's the first hour of the Great Grocery Giveaway.
15: It's going to be kinks in it.
14: $2,000 smile card to Thrifty Foods could be yours. And thank you for letting me know it is grapes, plural. And I will be better about that. I don't think we're going to spend every hour with this much time dedicated to

0: Highs of 20, 17 by the water, so very much similar to today. And then kind of the same thing again on Thursday. It does change on Friday with some clouds rolling in, and by Saturday, chance of showers. Sunday, mix of sun and cloud. Right now, 12 degrees.
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0: Well, it's 7-10-10 if you want to text us about your school messages. This texture 7-10-10 says, good morning. I taught for 33 years, and traditionally the grades that were failed the most were grades 2 and 9. I don't know if they fail grades anymore. That's just me, though.
3: Wow.
0: That's not the text. That's just me thinking.
3: 2 and 9.
0: 2 and 9 would be the most failed grades.
3: So it would be like 7 and sort of 14-ish? An age? Am I right about that?
0: I think so. I think that's about right.
3: Interesting.
0: Anyways, the text continues. My father in 1973 reworked the grade configurations, starting in Saanich from K to 5, 6 to 8, 9 to 12. Victoria adopted this some years later. Mm-hmm. I've taught most configurations in Saanich, Victoria, and Cowichan school districts. I found 8 to 10 very challenging, but loved teaching 11 to 12.
3: Okay.
0: So that was there. So 8 to 10 was the challenging ones for this teacher.
3: More like adults.
0: And 11 to 12. Yeah, so you like the older kids. Right. I have a relative who is a kindergarten teacher, and that's definitely for her. That is her sweet spot, is that age group is where she just connects.
3: Okay.
0: So it's really cool.
3: With kindergarten.
0: Okay.
3: So the young ones.
0: So it's really cool to hear from different teachers sort of what ages work for them.
3: Everybody's got a specific age they can relate to.
0: Yeah.
3: Which makes sense.
0: Yeah.
3: Oh, wild. Okay.
0: So I went on about grapes for so long that it's already news time. This is all my fault. I'm so sorry.
3: We fixed it. That's the main thing.
0: We fixed it. We're off on
3: the
0: right path.
3: It's not a big deal. If you texted in grape and it didn't go through and it's wrong, now you put the S on it. Now you're in the running. And then 7 o'clock, we got a new word?
0: It's coming up. But now we got to make room for the 6:30 news. Okay. But if you got a teacher message, if you are a teacher, if you want to send a message out from being a teacher or to a teacher, or you want to just talk about back to school, or share that story about what grade is the easiest or hardest to teach, that's kind of a fun chat.
3: It is fun.
0: Keep it going. And Dexter says, it finally worked. Grapes. I tried it on my laptop and on my mobile.
3: We're in business now.
0: I feel like I've won already, says the texter. That's great.
3: And you just might.
0: Glad you got through at CFAX1070.com. 6:30 news is next.
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2: Good morning. It's 6:30 on this Tuesday, September the 8th. It's going to be a sunny day. Highs of 21, right now 12 degrees. We'll get you a full forecast in a moment. Right now, the news begins, and here is Lisa Best.
3: Back to school, lots of nerves, lots of excitement, and police reminding drivers kids are not looking for you, so you've got to watch for them. Slow down in and around the school zones, and watch for parents busy trying to drop off. Give them extra room to do what the work they have to do today, because they're not getting paid for it. Provincial emergency officials say parents and guardians should use this time also to pack a grab-and-go bag for their kids, just something simple. They also say in addition to the usual items, their backpack should include an envelope or notepad with your contact information on it. Never assume the child's going to know, especially if they're under duress, along with their child's health information too, and other items like a book or a small toy, something to bring them comfort if they need it. Food Allergy Canada is calling for cross-country legislation in Canada, requiring schools to stock epinephrine devices such as EpiPens or nasal sprays for those who have an unexpected anaphylactic reaction. It says U.S. data suggests 25% of these cases at schools happen to students who haven't had a severe allergic reaction before, so they have no history that it's coming.
4: Executive Director Jennifer Gertz says provincial education ministries have varying policies on how to make schools as safe as possible for kids with food, bee, or wasp allergies. But Gertz says Alberta is the only province where keeping epinephrine devices on hand for students who don't have their own is the law.
3: A lot of food allergies out there nowadays. Pediatric allergist Dr. Scott Cameron says EpiPens cost about $100 each. Many families with kids with severe allergies can't afford to buy one for school and another one for home as well, so it's good to have them in pocket. Our trade war with the U.S. reached a new level of tension this morning as Canada's retaliatory tariffs of 50% on a wide range of American goods, some 700 products, took effect at 9 o'clock our time last night. Adding to that was another round of social media threats yesterday from the U.S. president taking aim at some of our country's largest corporations.
5: No more selling Bombardier in the United States, said the president in a Monday social media post. Buy American, fly on American airliners, enjoy American liquor and beverages, sail on Lake America, America first. The president has targeted the Canadian company before.
6: Canada appeared to be slow to certify some of the Gulfstream jets, the competitor, and the president had threatened to decertify Bombardier in the United States.
5: Trump also posted a map of North America depicting Canada, Mexico, and Greenland as the United States.
3: Yes, he was very busy posting some really detrimental things about Canada yesterday. The effects of these counter tariffs will affect about $28 billion worth of U.S. products. Conservative leader Pierre Poilievre says the prime minister must ensure that the retaliatory tariffs don't amount to another liberal tax on Canadians.
7: We're asking him to release the government's full calculations of the cost burden on struggling Canadian families and businesses. Finally, we need a plan, an economic action plan.
3: The U.S. president last month imposing that new round of tariffs on goods across our country. That happened on August 22nd. The world's biggest supplier of telecommunications networks is facing a criminal trial in New York City. Jury selection begins today in the case against China's Huawei Technologies. The company is charged by U.S. authorities for stealing technology and trade secrets. Prosecutors also claim it installed surveillance equipment that enabled Iran to spy on protesters. Huawei is denying those allegations. Chinese officials say the U.S. government is engaged in economic bullying and use national security as a pretext for oppressing Chinese companies. And two big Calgary-based energy companies have signed a multi-billion dollar merger. Tamarack Valley Energy and Headwater Exploration have inked a deal worth $10 billion. They say will bring together their corporations in Alberta's Clearwater region. The proposed transaction would see Tamarack shareholders own 66.5% of the combined company, while Headwater shareholders will own just over 33%. That is your news to 6:35.
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3: Your CFAX 1070 news poll question this morning. 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
2: Thanks, Lisa. We've got some sunshine coming today. Sun is getting up as well. Sunrise officially today is at 640. So I guess it's not even officially sunrise yet, but kind of got the dawn light
3: showing at the moment. Very pretty. Very, very calm. Hopefully you're a calm parent.
2: Yeah. Calm weather.
3: Calm kids.
2: For a calm back to school kind of day.
3: We're hopeful.
2: I got more text messages from teachers, by the way,
3: nice.
2: As we hear some stories about what are the best grades to teach. Right now, over to the CFAX 1070 Sports, though. Let's start with the fact that the NFL regular season kicks off tomorrow, which is kind of another sign that the seasons are changing. We've got the reigning champion Seattle Seahawks hosting the New England Patriots at Lumen Field. The Hawks beat the Patriots 29-13 back in Super Bowl 60 in February to capture the second Lombardi Trophy in franchise history. Also, San Francisco 49ers and LA Rams play a night later in Melbourne, Australia. For the Blue Jays, they have now lost two in a row and remain one game back at the Cleveland Guardians for the third and final AL wildcard berth. Toronto looking to bounce back tonight against the Athletics in Sacramento, California. The Jays lost the opener of a three-game series there, 6-5 last night, and they're going to send right-hander Jose Seriano to the mound tonight. And the Texas Rangers, 1.5 games back at the Guardians, play the Seattle Mariners tonight, so the Mariners in action as well. That's your CFAX 1070 Sports. It's 6:38.
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2: 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On the roads, no major crashes or accidents right now. It is back to school Tuesday, though, so once we get closer to the beginning of the school day, watch out for a little more volume around those school zones. And also, I haven't mentioned this yet, but for those who need it, the 30K speed limits around the schools will now be back into effect, the ones that are only in effect during school hours. Some of them, of course, during the summer, you don't need to worry as much about. For the weather forecast today, it's going to be a sunny day today. Highs of 21, a little cooler by the water. Clear skies tonight, lows to 12. And then tomorrow and Thursday are very much the same. So we're just kind of into this mostly sunny, temperatures around about 20 degree kind of week. Friday's where it changes. Clouds rolling in. Chance of showers on Saturday in our long range forecast. And we've got a clearing up for Sunday. But we'll watch and see how that weather forecast shapes up. Right now it's 6:40. On the markets, opening bells just ringing for North American stock markets, so we've got no results as of yet. We are waiting to see how things shake down as Canada's retaliation against the United States with counter tariffs has happened. There was no 11th minute negotiation to walk things back, so the counter tariffs are now on. What's that going to do to the markets? We'll wait and see what the results are. However, I can tell you on Friday at the close, S&P TSX down 119. The Dow was down 271. The NASDAQ was down 77. The Canadian dollar at 72.6 cents U.S.
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2: Well, we're talking to teachers today at 7-10-10. Or hey, if you're a student, you can join us too. This texture at 7-10-10 on what was the best grade to teach says, I loved grade 3. I found it really was an age where you get to see all the light bulbs come on.
3: Oh, that's a good point.
2: That is a neat perspective.
3: What age is that now?
2: Grade 3 would be what? That's 9?
3: Is that
2: like 8 or 9?
3: 8 or 9, okay.
2: In that age range,
3: sense.
2: I think. So yeah. I had to do some mental math there. My light bulb still hasn't come on yet. That's the problem. But no, the great. I love that thought, though, like finding those. I do feel like there's certain ages where you have those big moments, those big development periods. Grade 3, that's a cool one to.
3: At 9 years old, when you can actually reason with them.
2: Yeah.
3: Interesting.
2: If you've got a teacher story at 7-10-10, let us know. I think I've got a few more here, but I have to dig because people keep texting me the word grapes, which is our great grocery giveaway code word. But the thing is, don't text. You got to go to cfax1070.com where you will find a little button to click on. And once you've clicked on the button, you will go and find an entry form where you can submit the code word of the hour. It's not even the day. We've got a new code word every hour.
3: Yeah, it's fast and furious. So that's a lot of code words. You've got to be busy texting in today.
2: I mean,
3: trying to do the math.
2: It only takes one to win, but I mean, the more you can do.
3: And you're allowed to enter as much as you want.
2: Do it as much as you want.
3: Pretty cool.
2: Yeah. Texters at 7-10-10 if you want to share your story as a teacher. You know what? I feel bad because I feel like there was another one. I've got to grab these things as they come in.
3: Yeah, they're coming in fast. Very fast.
2: If I haven't read your story, I apologize. It's going to have a...
3: We're getting there. We'll find it. Source it out.
2: Yeah. What else is going on? Oh, Lisa.
3: Mm-hmm.
2: Another thing I should mention.
3: Yes.
2: Because it was the long weekend. How was your weekend? I don't think we've got to that part of our conversation yet. We usually launch the show.
3: Moving forward in the week so fast.
2: So much is happening. We got grapes flying left, right, and center. How was your weekend?
3: It was good. I felt very bad for the people in Rockland. There was well over 2,100 without power yesterday. One of the worst days. I mean, it's the Labor Day weekend, so most people have the holiday, but you're also prepping kids back to school and all this. And it was a major outage, and it happened overnight because an SUV hit. It took down, sheared off a hydro pole, ended up right on top of it. It was pretty extensive. I don't know the state of those in the occupants in the vehicle. We're sourcing that out for you, but it was bad, and power was out for 14 hours. For people in that area, including at the Shell station, which was offering fuel for $2.03 a liter. It was one of three stations yesterday offering it for that. Everybody else was sitting at $2.14, $2.19, or $2.20. So it was a hot spot. In fact, that Shell station was busier than Saanich Fair on Saturday.
2: Wow.
3: Almost. But so that was closed as well because they didn't have any power. So there was a lot of businesses and a lot of people affected by that outage yesterday. And if you're one of them, if you want to share, your experience, keeping the fridge door shut at 14 hours, that's a lot of loss of power.
2: Especially in that neighborhood. I mean, like if you live on a Gulf Island, you kind of expect long power outages. But Rockland, you don't necessarily expect on a pleasant Labor Day long weekend to lose power for that long.
3: Yeah, and they actually had the streets closed as well so that crews could do the work. So that was, they had part of Linden, part of Fort closed. So that was another hiccup, drivers having to go around that.
2: Yeah.
3: It was a busy Monday.
2: Glad you got through it, everybody. It's 6:45 now. Let's get to the headlines. Lisa, what else was going on?
3: A BC legislature member says the loved ones of a BC mountaineer missing in Italy are hoping out that she'll be found alive. Amelia Volpe says she went to law school with Kaylee McChrystal, and she says she's been in touch with the mountain climber's family. McChrystal was reported missing last week as she sought to climb the Matterhorn, a trek she'd done several times before. Volpe says that McChrystal's disappearance is puzzling given her experience and physical condition. She's apparently in very top shape. That her loved ones were awaiting updates from the helicopter search that was called off over the weekend. Sunday's deadly crash of an Amazon cargo plane is still impacting operations today at Miami International. About 600 flights were canceled or delayed, and two of the airport's four runways were still closed. Five people were killed on the ground, several others seriously injured when a Boeing 767 overshot the runway while attempting to land, ended up careening into multiple vehicles. The U.S. National Transportation Safety Board now on site to determine what had happened. It was the people inside the van that actually died in that collision. And that's your news, 2646.
2: Coming up next, we got a new hockey team to tell you about. A new AA men's hockey team is launching as the Esquimalt Hockey Society announces the debut of the Esquimalt Buccaneers, beginning with the WCSHL Hockey League. What's this all about? We're going to talk about this latest hockey team next.
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0: 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Traffic and weather. It is back to school Tuesday. Watch out for school zones in effect again by later this morning. Probably a bit more busy around those school drop-offs than it has been. No problems, though, right now. I've got no crashes, no accidents, no major volume delays to speak of at this early morning hour. For the BC Ferries, oddly busy, but no sailing waits. It always happens that I say that, and then just as I say it, it ticks over. It is now just a sailing wait. The 7 o'clock is full from Swartz Bay to Tsawwassen. The 8 o'clock is your next available vessel, and it's quite busy. 8 o'clock sailing is 90% booked already, and probably a few of those leave-behinds from the 7 filling up that vessel. So we're looking at a busy day at BC Ferries on this Tuesday, September the 8th. The weather forecast is sunny today, highs of 21 degrees, a little cooler by the water. Clear skies tonight, lows to 12. Just rinse and repeat that forecast for Wednesday and Thursday. Friday's where it kind of starts to change. We're going to get cloudy on Friday, maybe a chance of showers for Saturday. Sunday looks like it's dry. That's your weekend long-range forecast. It's 12 degrees right now.
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0: We are going to learn now a little bit about this brand new hockey team playing in a seniors hockey league here in Greater Victoria. They're the Esquimalt Buccaneers. What's going on with this? George Linger is the society president for Esquimalt Hockey, and he's on the line. Sir, how are you doing?
2: I'm doing great, Brian.
0: Great to meet you. I think, first off, let's set the scene here for people who don't know about the WCSHL Hockey League. It's a seniors hockey league. Tell me about that.
2: Well, the West Coast Seniors Hockey League is not that old. It's been started in the last few years. And it goes all up and down the island and onto the mainland. So we have teams from Hope and Powell River, Nanaimo, Lake Cowichan, and then Victoria.
0: And I'm trying to place this. So I'm aware of, you know, like you got your beer hockey leagues, just some people doing it casually. You got your serious, you know, teams that are competitive. Where does this fall in that? Is this beer league hockey? Is this a bit more higher up, or where does it fit on that scale?
2: Well, I'd like to think that it's going to be a little bit higher up because there's a little bit more at stake here. We do get to play off for the provincial championship if we're successful in our league. Whereas in beer leagues, I mean, you can go to tournaments and things of that nature, but there isn't anything through Hockey Canada that you can progress your way up the ladder, so to speak. And typically, the players that play in senior AA, many people are familiar with the senior AAA, which has been around a long time, and people used to play off for the Allan Cup nationally. But that's quite an expensive venture, and teams have started to back down and start to develop the senior AA hockey. So what's nice about it is it's all usually local players, whereas, you know, the players that play on these teams usually have come up through minor hockey and played their minor hockey out to the end. Maybe have played junior, like in the VIGHL or maybe the WHL or BC Hockey League, and maybe gone to college. Some may have gone pro and played in Europe and stuff like that. And eventually they end up coming home. And this team, the Buccaneers, gives them an opportunity to still play what I call meaningful hockey, which is full-on hockey, and carry on with that if they so choose. And our society has been in the hockey business now for, you know, over 25 years. So, developing these younger players, the 16 to 20 year olds, they're still all out there. And, some of them still want to play that meaningful hockey. So we thought that we would give them the opportunity, to do that. There hasn't been a senior, league, playing out of Victoria for a while or Esquimalt for a while. There used to be a very active senior league in Esquimalt back in the 60s, 70s. And I think the last team that won the Koi Cup, which is the provincial championship in senior hockey, AA hockey, was the Victoria Athletics back in 1981. Then we had, of course, we had a little run with the Salmon Kings, which is senior hockey, but the Salmon Kings technically should have been a little bit higher level than maybe what this team would be if we get the right players out. But I would say it'd be very interesting.
0: That's really cool. Okay, that really helps me kind of place this in sort of what we're talking about. And we've got this new team, the Buccaneers, as you've just mentioned. What was it like trying to put this team together and bring a new team? Like, that's not something you get to do all the time, is sort of create a new team for a league.
2: No, well, luckily with the Esquimalt Hockey Society, we've got a wonderful bunch of volunteers that have been with us, many of them for 20, 25 years since we started the Victoria Cougars. And then, that's how this has morphed, because we sold the Cougars last year to a couple of people, Chris Lynn and Phil Pang, who were people who were involved with us for years before too. And we were looking at what we can do. So we decided, well, hey, we can help with some of the improvements that they're trying to do at Archie Browning. And what about bringing some live-action hockey back to the arena in the form of senior hockey? So the mayor and council have been very supportive. That was the first thing we had to get, because you got to find ice in this town, which is not easy to do. So mayor and council, Barbara Jarda and council are supporting us, hopefully all the way to the bank, literally. And yeah. And so that's the good part. The other part of it is we intended to kind of start this team for next year, but the league was really anxious to get moving and expand, so we said, let's do it this year. So we are a bit about against the time clock, you might say, because our first league game is in October.
0: That's soon, and October's coming up pretty quick.
2: That's coming up pretty quick, but we won't have a home game until December 5th.
0: Okay.
2: Because we won't have ice in Esquimalt at Archie Browning until at the end of November.
0: Oh, that's a good point, because they're doing the renovations, right?
2: They are doing the renovation, and it should look great in there when they're done. They're actually increasing the size of the ice surface, I think by about 8 feet wider than it was before, which would be now regulation size. So it's going to make for an interesting game as well.
0: So we've got a brand new hockey team in the Victoria area, the Esquimalt Buccaneers, in the the WCSHL Hockey League. Yep. And that's going to be with games at the Archie Browning Center. Once the renovations are finished, that'll be the home ice. This is that's really right. Cool. And what were the other teams, by the way? Because as you mentioned, there's a few others on the island. I think there's mainland teams, right?
2: Yes, there is. There's the Lake Couch and Apollos and the Nanaimo Steelmen, the Paul River Regals, and the Hope Icebreakers that are in the league now. And the league is definitely looking to expand, and it'd be nice if we were sitting at 8 teams. There's a lot of activity in senior AA hockey. I think there's about 20 teams in BC in total. Spread around the province. So, and it's getting a, what you might call, it's reliving from the past. It's coming back. There's so many hockey players that are being developed, and good hockey players are being developed all through all levels of minor hockey. And some of these kids and young adults want to just keep on playing, because it's a fun game, as we know.
0: And what, again, as I get, you have to forgive my ignorance to some of this stuff, but again, with these adult players that are playing, is this purely a volunteer thing for them, that they're doing it for the love of it? Do they get paid anything? Simple questions, but I'm just kind of curious how that works.
2: No, that's a good question. No, they don't get paid. This is the love of the game,
0: right?
2: Because it's just like, from that standpoint, in beer league, everybody pays. We try to keep that paid to the minimum to these guys, but it's for the love of the game, for sure. That's the play. The biggest problem we have is we've got to probably increase our roster, because a lot of the players that play have young families, and they're involved in their kids' events, and they might be coaching soccer, they might be coaching hockey, they might be doing other things. So we try and carry a roster of 25 to 30 players, so that we can draw on that pool to make our schedule. We do not have like a 40 or 50 game schedule like most teams. We only have 16 game schedule, because we do have to play a minimum of 6 games to qualify to play in the Koi Cup. So we cut the schedule down in numbers to make it easier for these guys to be able to play that, because most of them are also playing on some rec league team as well.
0: Interesting. Okay, well, you know, this is not just for me, this is not just learning about the brand new team, the Esquimalt Buccaneers, but just about how this whole thing works. It's fascinating. And I'm looking forward to seeing those first games. Like you said, December, maybe for some Archie Browning Center games after the renovations, but maybe starting in October on the road with the Esquimalt Buccaneers. Watch for them. New AA men's hockey team launching here in the Victoria area. George Linger is president of the Esquimalt Hockey Society, who are putting this on. Much appreciated. Thanks for talking to us today.
2: Okay, well, thanks, Ryan, for having me on.
0: All right, and we'll watch for more as that develops. But right now, we got to make room for the 7 o'clock news. And your next great grocery giveaway code word is coming up in a moment as well.
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0: Good morning at 7:01 on Tuesday, September 8th. Back to school Tuesday here in the greater Victoria area. It's going to be a sunny day today. We got 12 degrees right now. And stay tuned, because your next great grocery giveaway code word is coming up from Thrifty Foods. Right now, the news begins. Here's Lisa Best.
14: Thank you. Good morning. The trade war pitting the U.S. against Canada has intensified, with tariffs and threats of sanctions flying in both directions now. ABC's Jim Ryan says one community in the middle America is feeling the pinch.
15: As the U.S. headquarters of Bombardier, Wichita, Kansas is home to about 1,200 employees of a Canadian aircraft builder. In an all-caps posting on Truth Social, President Trump is demanding that no more Bombardier planes be sold in the U.S. Kansas GOP gubernatorial candidate Ty Masterson, endorsed by the president, says he supports Trump's vision but not Trump's attack on a local employer. Masterson's Democratic challenger, Cindy Holscher, is slamming Masterson and the president. Jim Ryan, ABC News.
14: And Victoria ready to take aim at the U.S. wherever possible as a trade war intensifies. CFAX 1070's Koch Cotton with details.
16: Victoria Council is getting its elbows up as the trade war between Canada and the U.S. intensifies. This week, Council will hear a motion to prioritise Canadian business contracts in the city where possible over those from its American counterpart. Although around 1% of the city's procurement is from the US, the motion from Councillor Stephen Hammond says choosing Canadian enterprises over US ones sends a message to the American administration that they have started a trade war that Canadians and Victorians won't back down from. The sentiment follows some friction between Council and city staff over a recently awarded e-bike contract with American company Lime. Council suggests it should have more of a say when it comes to matters involving Canadian trade. Coach Cadden, CFAX 1070 News.
14: BC Hydro finally restored to well over 2,100 homes and businesses in the Rockland area late Monday afternoon. This after an SUV plowed into and took down a hydro pole around 2:21 on Monday morning, knocking out power to a wide range in the area. But for about 14 hours, that include businesses, too, that were closed all Labor Day Monday due to the power being cut. Roads were also closed in the area as crews scrambled to get the power back on for people. Many students across Greater Victoria headed back to class today. Provincial emergency officials asking parents and guardians to pack a grab-and-go bag for their kids just in case. That in addition to the usual items. The bag should include an envelope or notepad with your contact information on it. You can't expect children to remember that, along with your child's health information, any other items, such as a book or a small toy for comfort for them. RCMP also reminding drivers, police forces will be out on the streets today watching for drivers speeding through school zones. It's 30 through a school zone. Remember, you have to adhere to the timeline on that as well. The Eiffel Tower in Paris open again today after an eyebrow-raising labor dispute.
4: The staff went on strike because female workers were replaced by men over the weekend during the visit of a Hindu religious group. Tower management says the group asked for limited interactions with women while visiting. Managers say that condition should not have been agreed to.
14: And if you've been following the legal battles of Lindsay Clancy, the Massachusetts mother who was put on trial for the murder of her three young children, interesting twist, the lawyer sat down with an interview this morning on Good Morning America. A mistrial was declared last week, but the attorney, Kevin Reddington, says he would open to a plea deal with the prosecution. Reddington has now appealed to the U.S. president, asking for a pardon for Lindsay Clancy. But ABC News legal contributor Brian Buckmar says pardoning Clancy's charges don't seem legally possible because they are state, not federal charges.
8: It would have made more sense that he called upon Governor Healey, who is a Democrat and the first LGBTQ person to hold that position. I don't see how calling for President Trump to step in would have any positive impact considering who the actual person is who has the power to pardon Lindsay Clancy.
14: That is your news to 705.
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0: Thank you, Lisa. It's time for another great grocery giveaway. 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
0: And it's singular. It's not bananas. It's a single banana. B-A-N-A-N-A.
14: Okay, so last hour was grapes. This hour is banana, singular. And you can still enter grapes, right? 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
17: 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Hey, and another sign that seasons are changing. We got more hockey to talk about. Some preseason action coming up for the Victoria Grizzlies. They're going to be taking on Nanaimo at the Q Center tonight, 7 o'clock, if you want to see some exhibition action for the Victoria Grizzlies or Nanaimo. Cowichan Valley and the Alberni Valley will also be taking each other on at the Alberni Valley Multiplex. If that's where you find yourself on Vancouver Island, there's some more great preseason hockey to check out. That's going to be carrying on through the next few days here as preseason action continues. And of course, for the Victoria Royals, they had those two games against the London Knights of the Ontario Hockey League over the weekend, Friday and Saturday at the Save-On Foods Memorial Center, in kind of a unique exhibition matchup for those two teams. Over to the baseball, Toronto Blue Jays, who have lost two in a row now and remain one game back of the Cleveland Guardians for the third and final AL wildcard berth, will look to bounce back tonight against the Athletics in California. The Jays, who lost the opener of a three-game series to the A's 6-5 last night, are sending right-hander Jose Seriano to the mound. Seattle Mariners in action tonight. They're going to be playing the Texas Rangers. The Rangers find themselves 1.5 games back of the Guardians. Visiting teams posted key wins in yesterday's CFL action with some Labor Day CFL, with the Edmonton Elks improving their lead atop the West Division with a 38-28 win in Calgary over the Stampeders. The 9-3 Elks are 2 points ahead of the second place Saskatchewan Rough Riders, while the 5-7 Stamps remain in the West basement. Meanwhile, second place Toronto Argonauts beat the third place Tiger Cats 37-22. To solidify their playoff position in the East. The Argos are 6-8, while the Ticats slipped to 4-9. That's your sports to 710.
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17: CFAX 1070 traffic and weather. It's 7:11. Let's take a look at what's happening on the roads. Well, not a lot right now. We're starting to see the usual West Shore volume delays kick in a little bit. And also watch out because school zones will be in effect again today. And we might even see a little congestion building around schools for drop-off, because that's another factor as of today, although we're not quite at that time yet. Things are very smooth sailing right now. Speaking of sailing, BC Ferries has been busy to start the day. 8 o'clock is about 90% full from Swartz Bay to Tsawwassen. And we did see the 7 fill up. And as I look ahead on the BC ferry schedule, there's quite a few heavy reserved ferries in the future for Swartz Bay to Tsawwassen. So for whatever reason, busy day. In the weather forecast, it's going to be a sunny day. Highs of 21, a little cooler by the water. Clear skies tonight, lows to 12. Sunshine tomorrow and for Thursday with the odd bit of cloud here and there. And temperatures kind of holding steady around 20 degrees. Clouds over Friday, might see a chance of showers on Saturday. Right now, it is something 13 degrees at the Victoria International Airport as we warm up into the day. Sun's coming up. In Oak Bay, it's 11 degrees. Getting our first look at the markets. What's happening? S&P TSX in Toronto down 148 points this hour to 36,365. The Dow is down 489 to 52,925. NASDAQ is down 84 points to 26,422. Canadian dollar at 72.6 cents. U.S., which is up just a tiny fraction from the close on the previous day. Not yesterday, because that was a holiday, but you know what I mean.
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17: Hey, big shout out to the Saanich Fair. Another great Saanich Fair in the books. We as in the family, we went out on Sunday. That was our chosen day. I enjoyed the new additions. They always change some things up. They've always got some different things. And this year, one of the new additions was the wrestling ring.
14: Yeah, it's too funny.
17: Did you go, by the way, on the weekend?
14: I did not get a chance to check it out, no. So please share.
17: I will share. So this is the first time they've done this. They brought, you think of, you know, like WWF, you know, Hulk Hogan and The Rock and, you know, those kind of guys. Think of that.
14: Get you in the full Nelson.
17: That kind of ring. The I think they were doing it several times a day. So the one I caught featured the likes of, you know, a bad guy character versus a dude dressed up in a hot dog costume who had a theme song that played loudly as he hyped up the crowd.
14: This is good.
17: And, you know, after he won his victory, he downed a hot dog. It was that kind of stuff. It was great. Like just campy, exactly what you want out of wrestling. The best part was, or maybe, I don't know, this might not have been the best part for everybody, but there were all these little kids, little girls even, just shouting at the wrestlers when they're supposed to. You know, if you get the bad guy wrestler, you're supposed to boo him and you're supposed to, you know, jeer the bad guy. It's a participatory thing, right?
14: Right.
17: And they were getting so into it. So these little girls, like, you're going to lose. You suck. You know, that kind of stuff. Just wow. Screaming at these wrestlers. It was
14: girls
17: really.
14: Girls can be vicious if they want to.
17: It was.
14: Be, right?
17: It was fantastic. I really enjoyed it myself. That was a cool addition. I did talk, though, to the Rotary folks who were running the bingo tent, which was my next stop.
14: Mm-hmm.
17: God, I love the bingo at the Saanich Fair.
14: Just saying, you got your own dapper?
17: They got those little boards with
14: the little flick thing. Okay.
17: You flick the cover over.
14: All right. Still a sense of satisfaction.
17: Oh,
14: flicking
17: yes,
14: the cover
17: so satisfying.
14: Over. It's little things.
17: So they were talking about how it was a bit noisy to try to be running the bingo at the same time as this. So who knows? Maybe they need to reposition a few things. But I just wanted to say I thought it was a lot of fun. It was a cool new addition. I really enjoyed the Saanich Fair this year. Did you go? How did you like the Saanich Fair this year? I'd love to hear your reviews at 7:10:10. Really cool weekend as always.
14: Well, weather was fine.
17: And great weather for it. It was hot. It felt like summer came back for the Saanich Fair for sure.
14: So phenomenal. Like especially for a long weekend. We were worried we were going to get rain. Nah. Yeah. It was stunning weather.
17: So good. So good. Okay, well, let's take a break for the news here, but let us know at 7:10:10. Here we go. It is headline time with Lisa.
14: Prime Minister Mark Carney says the short-term pain from tariffs will be worth it in the long term. Of course, that's making Canadians nervous nonetheless. Carney's releasing a national video address today warning of tough times ahead. That's the nervous part. He says the U.S. President Donald Trump's tariffs on goods from Canada were designed to harm some Canadians more than others. Canada's reciprocal tariffs took effect late last night in response to new 50% tariffs imposed by Donald Trump on August 22nd. We have tariffed about $28 billion worth of U.S. goods. Some 700 products are now facing the tariffs. The U.S. president threatening Canadian jetmaker Bombardier, despite its extensive U.S. footprint. People in Wichita, Kansas, freaking out about this news because about 1,200 employees for Bombardier, are in Wichita. Trump's all-caps social media post threatens to ban the sale of the aircraft unless it builds a plane solely in the U.S. Republican U.S. Senator Jerry Moran of Kansas says he's reaching out to the Trump administration to let them know the importance of the significance of this company in his states. The Bombardier decree is among Trump's latest attacks and threats against Canada since trade talks collapsed last month. He was very busy texting and posting memes on social media to Canada's detriment over the weekend. Allergy experts are calling for cross-Canada legislation requiring students to stock either EpiPens or nasal sprays for students, but requiring the schools to do that, who suffer an unexpected anaphylactic reaction. reaction, that is. Food Allergy Canada Executive Director Jennifer Gertz says provincial education ministries have varied policies on how to make schools as safe as possible for kids. And you have to consider food, bee or wasp allergies because they're quite prevalent nowadays. She says Alberta is the only province where the law to keep epinephrine devices on hand for students who don't actually own them. They cost about $100 a pop, so a lot of families can't afford to have two for home and in school. And that is your news to 718.
17: Thank you, Lisa. We are going to be taking a quick break here. Traffic and weather coming up. And then let's check in with our favorite charity, CFAX's Santa's Anonymous Executive Director Christine Hewitt joining us next.
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0: 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CFAX Morning Show brought to you by QP Vancouver Island, working to deliver the public services island communities rely on. 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It looks pretty good right now, but I'm just advising folks that with school back, could be slightly different traffic patterns out there once we get to drop-off time for people, and school zones are in effect again. BC Ferries, busy day. The 8 o'clock sailing coming up next is about 93% full now, so a possible sailing wait at 8 from Swartz Bay to Tsawwassen. And in the weather forecast, it is a sunny day, highs of 21, lows to 12 tonight. Tomorrow, it's much the same. Same with Thursday. Kind of clouds over for Friday. Chance of showers on Saturday. Right now, it is 13 degrees at the airport.
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0: I was mentioning the Saanich Fair a few moments ago, and the wrestling was a new thing they added. A couple of texters at 7:10:10 letting me know their reviews. This texter says, the wrestling at Saanich Fair was the VIPW wrestling. It's island wrestling. It comes to Victoria about every 2 months. One day you should give away tickets. So there's a thumbs up to the wrestling. Somebody else texting simply saying the wrestling was disgusting. Yeah, not for everybody, that's for sure. But thank you for the opinions at 7:10:10. Now, okay, speaking of, you know, the fair, the change of seasons, we're into school as of today. Let's talk about the changing of the season with CFAX Santa's Anonymous, because that also, it's a big time for all of the volunteers out there getting ready for what is Christmas. I know we're just at back to school. We can't talk about Christmas too much, but we should talk about how, really, we got to start at least when it comes to helping children and families around Greater Victoria. We got to start soon. Christine Goodsir, Executive Director, joining us on the line. Hello, how are you?
2: I'm doing great. Thanks, Ryan.
0: Back to school is kind of top of mind. That's in the air, but also it's kind of back to volunteering and back to getting the CFAX Santa's Anonymous machine up and running, because we got a volunteer fair on Saturday to start getting ready for that.
2: We do. It's our first ever. And that's what we called it, the first ever.
0: Cool.
2: With Santa's Anonymous. And we're really thrilled about this because it's a chance for us to meet with people who might be interested in volunteering with us. And of course, most of the, you know, time that we need a real push is with our Tree of Wishes in the malls. And you know, this is our 49th year, Ryan. So, I mean, people that know that when we're there, we really need help to do it. And almost our entire team at CFAX Santa's Anonymous is volunteers. It's 95% volunteer driven. You know, there's two permanent staff and two part-time, and 400 volunteers register every year.
0: Wow. I mean, I know that because I'm obviously deeply involved in CFAX Santa's Anonymous, but every time I hear the numbers, it's still impressive just how many people out there are a part of this family.
2: Absolutely. And, you know, when we are in the shopping centers, it's Hillside Shopping Center and West Shore Town Center. And we are there for, you know, just over 3 weeks, 3.5 weeks. And so basically that's 230 volunteers needed. Shifts needed to be filled. So there's training involved and things like that, which we provide. We have a great orientation weekend. And then there's other volunteer opportunities where we need help too in our workshop program. And so this is an opportunity to come and meet us right on the lobby at the station at 503 Park Place. So this is on this coming Saturday from 10 a.m. until 2 p.m.
3: Christine, how many people are you looking to recruit this year?
2: Well, a lot. Well, it's really depending, you know, on how much time people can commit, you know, especially with the Tree of Wishes. You know, like I say, that is our biggest push. And Toy Mountain is another one where we need to be on site for the entire 8 days. And so these are, you know, great opportunities. You know, I would probably say 50 to 60 at least volunteers needed this year. We've been asking our volunteers who's returning. And if you can imagine, 49 years of volunteerism, we actually have a few volunteers that have been with us well over 40, if you can believe.

0: hard at it. And we have several volunteer managers, and they have been working all year, really. Dale Smith has been buying groceries already for a long time and making plans. Dan Derringer on hand, helping us with logistics and kids count. Nancy Merston, oh my goodness, this woman is incredible, and she's our applications manager. She's helped with all anything to do with applicants in our whole program, which is huge from beginning to end. You know, just incredible commitment by everyone. And Dana Sarita, who, of course, oh my goodness, what an incredible person managing those Tree of Wishes locations for those weeks. So we have a great team.
1: Definitely a testament to the organization when you have people staying on for decades with you. Some, you know, you see some organizations and a volunteer may pop in and help out a little bit and then move on to something else. But you have people who've made careers of this.
0: They really have. And, you know, it's something our volunteers say, too, you know, is you know, that it isn't a job, it's a mission. And so that's very touching to hear all the time, how much it means to people to be involved. It's proof because we work so hard all together to make it happen and enjoy it. It's fun.
2: 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But in Esquimalt, here's another way to think about it. It's the lobby of the building where you find the Greater Victoria Public Library branch, the Esquimalt Library branch. You got the Saxe Point Pub and the Esquimalt Roasting Company coffee shop. They're all kind of right there in the same building. And then there's the lobby in between. 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And, you know, it's where the radio station is, too, if you just search for CFAX 1070 and go there. 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
2: Good morning. It's 7:30 on Tuesday, September the 8th. We're going for some sunshine today after a few morning clouds clear up. We'll get to the full forecast in just a moment.
17: It's
2: So happy back to school, everybody. Now for the 7:30 news, here is Lisa.
1: And back-to-back tariffs. U.S. President Donald Trump clearly angered by Canada's counter tariffs that were announced or took effect at midnight Eastern.

0: 9-hour time last night, hours ahead of the 50% levies taking effect on nearly $28 billion worth of some 700 American products. Trump was ranting on social media about our trade war and even threatening to suspend Bombardier sales in the U.S. if the company doesn't move stateside completely. CTV's Jeremy Schroen following the latest developments on this trade war.
1: The latest verbal attacks come as Washington has vowed to hit back on Canada's imposition of counter tariffs.
2: The real question here is, are we going to see tit-for-tat retaliation continue, and where does that end up?
1: The two sides still aren't at the negotiating table, and in an interview with Fox News Sunday, U.S. Trade Representative Jamieson Greer said,
3: "The future of it, well, it depends on Canada. They're the ones that walked away and announced a suspension in talks."
4: The Prime Minister must ensure that his tariffs do not amount to yet another Liberal tax on Canadians.
5: The Conservatives are calling for more transparency from the Prime Minister on the impact the retaliatory tariffs will have.
1: Jeremy Sherrill, CTV News, Ottawa.
0: But we're all nervous about it. That's $28 billion worth of U.S. products. Conservative leader Pierre Poilievre says the Prime Minister must ensure that these tariffs do not amount to another Liberal tax on Canadians.
6: We're asking him to release the government's full calculations of the cost burden on struggling Canadian families and businesses. Finally, we need a plan, an economic action plan.
0: Back to school is underway, and police are reminding drivers to keep an eye out for students as kids go to the classroom. Maybe you're walking, maybe you're driving, or maybe you're on the school bus. But as drivers, you need to slow down in and around school zones. The max is 30, and that is max. Police will ticket you heavily if you go beyond that speed. Provincial emergency officials also say parents and guardians should use a pack-and-grab go bag for their kids. In addition to the usual items, make sure you have an envelope or notepad inside with your contact information on it. Alongside the child's health information, other items include a book or small toy for comfort. Food Allergy Canada calling for cross-Canada legislation requiring schools to stock epinephrine devices, especially EpiPens or nasal sprays, for those students who have an unexpected anaphylactic reaction at school. New data finds 25% of these cases at schools happen to students who haven't had a severe allergic reaction before, so there's no pretense to this.
7: Executive Director Jennifer Gertz says provincial education ministries have varying policies on how to make schools as safe as possible for kids with food, bee, or wasp allergies. But Gertz says Alberta is the only province where keeping epinephrine devices on hand for students who don't have their own is the law.
0: Pediatric allergist Dr. Scott Cameron says these EpiPens cost about $100 each, and families of kids with severe allergies can't afford necessarily to buy one for school and another one at home. A new class action lawsuit accuses Amazon of punishing pregnant workers.
8: Pregnant workers say Amazon put productivity ahead of their health. That's the claim at the center of a new nationwide class action lawsuit filed Tuesday. The suit alleges the company punished employees for taking pregnancy-related breaks and accommodations guaranteed under federal protections. The case could impact workers at Amazon facilities across the country. I'm Monica Nelson.
0: And the world's biggest supplier of telecommunications network gear faces a criminal trial in New York City. Jury selection begins today in the U.S. case against China's Huawei Technologies. The company is charged by U.S. authorities of stealing technology and trade secrets. Prosecutors also claim it installed surveillance equipment that enabled Iran to spy on protesters. Huawei is denying the allegations. Chinese officials say the U.S. government has engaged in economic bullying and has used national security as a pretext for opposing the Chinese companies. And that's your news to 735.
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0: Your CFAX 1070 News poll question. We're asking if you agree with the move among some BC school districts to ban electric bikes and scooters from their properties ahead of the new school year. Actually, we're going to hear from the Nanaimo School District on this topic coming up at 8:50, so next hour. But right now, 89% of people are saying, yeah, they should be banned. 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
10: Thanks, Lisa. Folks giving us their Saanich Fair reviews.
0: Nice.
10: Oh, great to have another Saanich here in the books. This texture at 71010 says, good morning, Ryan and Lisa. Big Sugar was my highlight at the fair. Yeah, they played on Saturday. I love that these big rock bands come to the fair. Anyways, they put on a wonderful show, says the texture, with a very spicy version of O Canada.
0: Interesting.
10: And Joel Plaskett joined them towards the end of the evening. Icing on an awesome cake. Have a great day from Chris. Thanks so much for the review.
0: That's a good review.
10: Yeah. The Saanich Fair.
0: Solid.
10: We have another sunny day today. Mm-hmm. If you like the weather for the Saanich Fair, well, it's kind of the same for today, with a high of 21 expected. Full forecast to come. Right now to the CFAX 1070 Sports, we are looking at a couple of things going on in Seattle. We got the Seattle Seahawks about to come back for their first game. We've got NFL football. One more sleep away. The 2026 season opens tomorrow with the defending champion Seattle Seahawks hosting the New England Patriots in a Super Bowl matchup. The San Francisco 49ers and LA Rams are going to play later in Melbourne, Australia, which is kind of cool. Also, of course, Seattle Mariners are playing. So one of our texters was wondering if that was why it's so busy at BC Ferries today. The texter says, Ryan, ferries are busy because there's a lot of 12s. That's what they call the Seahawks fans, right? The 12th man, the 12s. Anyways.
0: A lot of
10: 12s heading down for the home opener, and Mariners play as well at home. So texter wondering if that's why our BC Ferries are so busy today. Other thing to note in the sports, locally, more exhibition hockey. If you want to check it out, with the Victoria Grizzlies taking on Alberni Valley. That game, Alberni Valley is playing the Cowichan Valley Capitals at the Alberni Valley Multiplex. That is tonight, but Victoria is playing Nanaimo at the Q Center. That is going to be some exhibition hockey right here in Victoria. If you just can't wait to get that BCHL action back up and running. That's your CFAX Sports. It's 7:38. It is back to school time. We're going to take a look at a back to school traffic and weather update in just a moment. And then, how's your back to school shopping? Did you get all that finished in time? And was there any sticker shock? We're going to talk a little bit about the price of back-to-school supplies.
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10: CFAX 1070 traffic and weather. Hey, let me know if you got any crashes, accidents, other things affecting the morning commute. Right now, it's actually looking pretty smooth, but I'll say again, it is back to school. School zones in effect. Once we get a little later into this morning commute, maybe areas around schools could be a bit busy with some drop-offs as that routine is back up and running. We're going to talk about back to school shopping, in fact, in just a second. How did it go for you this year? Was it more expensive than it has been? Statistics Canada seems to suggest that's the case. We'll talk about that in a second, but quickly to the weather forecast, where it's sunny, a high of 21. A little cooler by the water. Clear skies overnight, lows to 12. Tomorrow, much the same. Sunny with a few clouds, highs of 20. Same again on Thursday. Friday's where the clouds really start to roll in, and we have a chance of showers for our Saturday. Right now in Victoria, it's 13 degrees.
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10: Well, how'd the back-to-school shopping treat you? Was it more expensive Did you notice that? You know, we always talk about grocery store sticker shock, but what about
0: 100%.
10: The other things? Now, Lisa, you actually dug up a report which is backing up that feeling from Statistics Canada, didn't you?
0: Stats Canada always likes the numbers, right?
10: They like numbers.
0: So they broke it down to sending a child to school and how much, what's costing more, what's costing less. They're saying basic school supplies rose about 24%.
10: What?
0: That's a
10: 24%?
0: Lot. Yeah, they're saying risen from the time that you brought the first supplies, grade 1 to grade 12. So you went up 25% over the years, not realizing it's just things got more expensive. We went through the pandemic. That was the first major hurdle, and then just cost of living. And now we deal with tariffs. So what do we pay more for? Did you pay more for lunchbox? Did you pay more for the athletic shoes and clothing and jeans and shirts? All of these things they broke down, even down to the cheese and the processed meat. So wanted to ask you as parent, because we also have another parent with us this morning.
10: You sure do. Yeah. So I'm a parent. I've got another one of our radio station parents. We usually refer to him as Boss Man Brad, mm-hmm. our boss. But today he's Brad the Dad, and he's joining us on the line. Brad, how you doing?
2: Happy back to school, guys. And we talk about it all the time, but like in radio land, this is actually a really exciting day for us because listeners return to their habits after taking vacations over the summertime. And I feel like it's back to school for us too. So nice to be here and wear a different hat again today.
0: Who's driving the kids to school, Brad?
2: My wife is driving. My son didn't want me to take him. I think he feels a little bit more comfortable with mom. So I usually do the drop off, but on special days like this, he opted for a loving mom.
0: Interesting. And how old are your children?
2: Yeah. My kids are going into grade 4 and to grade 7. So the grade 7s actually have the day off today at most middle schools. Just the grade 6s go back by themselves. So the grade 7s are really feeling very mature today because they don't have to go to school.
10: Oh, I love it. Yeah, and both of my kids, Brad, I got high school and middle school age kids. They both go, but for like an hour, and then they go home. It's like, what? It's soft launch day.
2: Our work day.
10: Soft launch day.
2: Exactly.
0: So you guys both did some shopping on the weekend. Share what gave you sticker shock.
2: So for me, it's the price of building a sandwich.
10: Really?
2: Like it's not just the stacks, but when you look at the price of bread and lettuce and tomato and cheese and deli meat, with your study there, Lisa, all those things have gone up like 25 to 40%, even more in some cases with tomato and lettuce. And if you want to be healthy, you are paying a premium. So for me, it was like building a sandwich this week was absolutely a jaw on the floor, like just receipts coming out the wazoo and trying to crunch the numbers. And how are we going to do this all year?
0: Really? And that's just a take to school lunch versus buying one, which would be even more expensive on site.
2: Well, and again, it's the healthy thing too. Like I can load them up with cheap snacks, but that's not going to be good for them. If you want to send, you know, a yogurt and a fruit snack or a fruit cup or something, you're paying a premium for sure. I didn't know building a sandwich is going to be like a gourmet restaurant.
0: So all that baloney. Do you find the junk foods costing more too when you do have treats?
2: Well, yeah, I think it's the snack items for sure. When you look at like granola bars and fruit snacks and things of that nature that you can just like chuck into a lunch when you're in a panic in the morning, those have gone up too. So the price of convenience has skyrocketed at the same time as the healthy foods and the deli meats, I find.
0: Interesting.
10: Now, I did the back to school clothes shopping, Brad, and I'm struggling to compare to what it would have been the previous year, but I did know I spent like $500 on back to school clothes. Ooh. And that seemed like a lot. I don't have a comparison to what it cost me the previous year, and it varies too, because there was a lot of just, I had a kid who grew a lot and needed some new wardrobe regardless of it being back to school, because the growth spurts happen, you know, Brad, but
2: now, is your household, Ryan, one where you know, you might have bought these clothes in July or August, but you've kept them tucked away so they remain fresh for this week and not allowed to wear them yet?
10: That's a good question. We just sort of put them right into rotation, but that's, did you save them?
2: Oh yeah, they've been saving. They've been sitting in the closet with receipts on still, and they've
10: really
2: just been laid out this morning. Cause you don't want to risk that new white shirt getting damaged in July.
0: That's a really good point. Plus, girls like it that way. It's their special clothing for the special event, right?
2: Exactly.
0: Yeah,
2: exactly.
0: You're learning. So, was there a back to school outfit And how much did it set you back?
2: I'd have to, the shoes are the most expensive thing, because once kids get to a certain age, they're out of kids' shoes. So my kid's at an age where they're both out of kids' shoes now. So the price definitely jumps up when you jump into, like, they're paying for the same price of shoes almost that I am. So I think those go up in price for sure. You know, they're at that middle school age where they like the brand names and they like the flashy stuff, but they also
10: Hey Brad, you suddenly sound like the parents in the Peanuts.
0: Wow,
10: you just went womp womp womp womp for a second there. just repeat your last thing.
2: West Shore Wi-Fi. Now, and that both kids, when you get to a certain age, they're almost wearing adult size clothing now. So they're spending the same amount of money that we're spending for the most part.
0: And they're growing out of it still.
10: Well, if you got thoughts,
2: and they're growing out of it, and they're burning through it. They're burning through it quickly too.
0: Oh, wow!
10: If you got thoughts on back to school, how was the sticker shock for you? Because a report that Lisa has from StatsCan suggests 24% more is what people are spending on those back to school supplies. I have a texter who says 24%. That's bananas. I see what you did there, because banana is the great grocery giveaway code word of the hour. That was clever there, texter. Very good.
0: Well played.
10: Another texter says, for the school supply conversation, shouldn't the tariffs not be affecting products currently on the shelf, but those to come? Yeah, I don't know if this is tariffs. I'm not sure.
0: It will, though.
10: Yeah,
0: it will. So, I mean, look at things like art supplies. A lot of artists are freaking out about the cost of things and just being able to get products. Yeah, we're going to see it come to fruition soon enough. It may not hit today. And luckily it happened just after parents did the back to school shopping. But we will see that if it's not made in Canada, if we're bringing it across the border from the U.S., we're going to feel those retaliatory tariffs.
10: Hey, I was going to call you Boss Man Brad, but in this context,
0: Brad the Dad,
10: thanks for weighing in.
2: Thanks, guys. Happy back to school. We'll see you in a couple of hours.
0: Calm morning.
2: Yeah, we'll try. We'll try.
10: 7:48, time for the headlines. Here's Lisa.
0: On to the trade war. Canada has new tariffs now on $28 billion worth of some 700 American products. That has kicked in retaliation to the U.S. Laying tariffs on Canadian products. That was as of August 22nd. The tariffs that kicked in overnight here range from 15 to 50% on a wide range of American products. Steel, dairy, appliances, farm equipment, electronics, and paper products. The move, of course, in response to the U.S. president's hitting Canadian goods. Premier David Eby will be in Victoria today for an event his office says will show support for us in light of the U.S. tariffs that will be held at the Victoria Inner Harbor. We'll have more details for you as that moves forward. Prince Harry and Meghan Markle reportedly surprised by a letter from King Charles III, his father, confirming that they will remain non-working royals once they return to Britain with their children. On Monday, Buckingham Palace released the letter publicly that reiterates Harry and Meghan were still considered non-working royals since they stepped down from royal duties well over 6 years ago. According to a palace source, the letter was put in public domain because it likely would have been leaked anyway, and the palace wants to avoid any claims of secrecy around what it contained. A spokesperson for Harry and Meghan said a government committee was meeting this week to decide whether to provide security for the Duke and Duchess now they move back to the UK from California with their two young children. And that is your news to 7:50.
10: Thanks, Lisa. Coming up next, a different topic. Reserve members of the armed forces in BC have seen an expansion of unpaid leave for training and deployment up to 24 months in a 60-month period. Esquimalt Colwood MLA Darlene Rochford is joining us in just a moment to discuss what this change is and why we're doing it.
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10: 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On the roads, no crashes or accidents. Things are actually looking pretty smooth this morning. It is back to school, so watch out for school zones in effect and maybe a little extra congestion around that school drop-off time, which we're getting closer to now. It's almost there. Although I think this first day back is sometimes varied hours and not necessarily the full hours. It's a one-sail wait at BC Ferries, 8 o'clock sailing. Sports Bay to Swanson is full. The 9 o'clock is about almost 90% full. I did have one texter mention. There's a lot of big Seattle sports coming up with the Seattle Seahawks tomorrow. We got the Seattle Mariners playing at home and maybe some fans heading over to the mainland. Maybe adding a bit extra volume to the ferries. In the weather forecast, we have a mix of sun and cloud today. More on the sunny side, though. Highs of 21. Right now, it's 13.
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10: So there's a change coming for reservists in BC. They can now take different leave from their jobs to, you know, serve their country in the military. How does this all work? Well, here to talk about it, Darlene Rochford, MLA for Esquimalt Colwood, covering an area where a lot of reservists might live, a very military area with CFB Esquimalt and all that. Darlene Rochford joining us on the line. Hello, how are you?
13: Good morning. Happy Tuesday.
10: Yeah, and back to school Tuesday. Here it is. How's that for you? What does back to school Tuesday mean for you?
13: Well, I'm pretty lucky. My kids are still under school age because they're almost 3 and 17 months. But I appreciate all the parents and all the ECEs and teachers and everyone getting the kids back to school safely today.
10: You're just getting hyped up for your turn. It's coming.
13: Exactly.
10: It's coming. Now, let's talk about this. So, first off, we're talking about reservists, right? We're talking about people who, you know, they're not full-time military members, but they are part of the military, and you do have to spend some time, you know, training or maybe even being deployed as a military reservist. And here you are from the BC government. We're talking about some changes being made to increase leave from day jobs for things like training and deployment. What's the BC government role here?
13: Yeah, so back in approximately February, we had a shift in one of my roles within the province. So I am the PS for Armed Force Development and Veteran Services for the province. So one of the things I get to do is look at kind of the role of the province and how we can support our federal government and military. And the opportunity of starting when I was the PS of Labor previously. And the reason we're involved in it is because it's actually provincial regulations under our employment standards. So part of what we did was look at what does the reservist need to complete their treatment and ensure that we're keeping and protecting their employment for when they return to their job.
10: Okay, so what's you're about to answer my question, I think. So just go ahead.
13: That's okay. So yeah, so now within you can be up for combined leave of 24 months and a 60-month period for either international deployment or military skills training.
10: And how does it work? Do you just go to your employer and say, I'm taking unpaid leave, you can't do anything about it? Or how does it actually work?
13: Yeah, to be fair to employers, most employers are actually pretty supportive of this. I think everyone, especially kind of in this climate right now, wants to make sure we're supporting our Canadian armed forces. And this is a way they just get to do it. So yeah, they would go to their employer, explain what they're doing, and then take the leave. Some collective agreements already have this in it, so this just makes sure everyone has a standard that's equal across the board here in BC.
10: And again, so the unpaid leave period has increased from 20 days in a year to up to 24 months in a 60-month period. So that was the change you said?
13: That's correct.
10: Right. And you were mentioning that puts us more in line with the way it should be, or talk more about those numbers and why those are the numbers.
13: So the military, the Canadian Forces themselves and personnel have been looking at this for a while, and they've actually been going to every province to try to get us all on the same page with it. They want everyone to have the same training across the board for obvious reasons. They want everyone trained up, ready to go if need be. So they came to us as the province and said, hey, this is what we're looking at because this is what's needed for our reservist.
10: Okay. And there's, I was looking at a number here in some of the information I got from the BC government. There's currently about 3,000 reservists in BC, so we're talking about a good number of people.
13: We are. And I mean, if you're paying attention and kind of following what the federal government is saying for the reservists, they're actually hoping to expand reservists. This is an area where they can see potential growth to do support that they need on missions, whether that's within our own country. I mean, we saw them supporting us during wildfire season, floods. So it just benefits the province as well as the country. So it kind of helps make sure we have that Team Canada approach to this.
10: So apart from just knowing that this change has happened, if you are a reservist or maybe you're an employer, what else do you need to know and where can you find more information?
13: So the federal government actually has a program that you can go online called SERP, and there is a bit of a program that evolves to support people for financial needs. So for some of those smaller, medium-sized employers, you can go online and look that up and see if you qualify. I know when I talked to the Canadian Armed Forces folks, they said some employers in BC have been actually quite successful in getting that. It kind of helps them do two things. It helps them support our Canadian Armed Forces, but it also helps support that business as well. As for information, you'll be able to find it on our website within our employment standards because it will be a change to it.
10: There you go, change for reservists in BC. And hey, around here in the Greater Victoria area, we got lots. I mean, there's HMCS Malahat with the Navy. There's the Canadian Scottish Regiment at the Bay Street Armory and other regiments as well that serve out of there. There's the Ashton Armory with reservists in Saanich. There's a lot of reservists, I know, just within our listening range here who probably would be happy to know about the change. So thanks so much for sharing the information here.
13: Yeah, no problem. Thanks for having me. Again, we're just super excited to be able to do our part to support our Canadian Armed Forces here on the West Coast. Hopefully we have more reservists. We have some amazing reservists in our own public service that will benefit from this as well. So we're all just making sure we're doing our part.
10: Darlene Rochford, MLA for Esquimalt Colwood. Much appreciated. And enjoy the back to school Tuesday with knowing that it's coming for you eventually.
13: Thank you very much. You guys have a good Tuesday.
10: Yeah, you too. We're going to take a break. We got this, the 8 o'clock news coming up next on CFAX 1070 and your next great grocery giveaway code word. They're coming at you every hour this time around, and a new word is right after the news.
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10: Good morning. It is 8:01 on Tuesday, September the 8th. It's Back to School Tuesday. It's going to be a sunny one, and we've got a great grocery giveaway contest launching today with another code word in just a few moments. Stand by. But right now, the news begins, and here is Lisa Best.
0: Thank you. Our trade war with the U.S. reaching a new level of tension. Earlier this morning, Canada's retaliatory tariffs on 50% of about 700 U.S. products took effect after midnight. Adding to that, another round of social media threats from the U.S. president. He was very busy on social media yesterday, taking aim at Mark Carney and one of our country's largest corporations. CTV Jeremy Sharon has details on that.
17: No more selling Bombardier in the United States, said the president in a Monday social media post. Buy American, fly on American airliners, enjoy American liquor and beverages, sail on Lake America, America first. The president has targeted the Canadian company before.
20: Canada appeared to be slow to certify some of the Gulfstream jets, the competitor. And the president had threatened to decertify Bombardier in the United States.
17: Trump also posted a map of North America depicting Canada, Mexico, and Greenland as the United States.
0: Bombardier offered a response in its own defense, listing the contributions already made to the U.S. economy with more than 20 locations across the U.S. Conservative leader Pierre Poilievre says the prime minister needs to be transparent with Canadians about how much these retaliatory tariffs are going to cost consumers and businesses.
21: Every single mother, small business owner, and senior should know what they will pay in these new counter tariffs to make sure that the people who are not to blame for this. They didn't do anything wrong.
0: Poilievre renewing his call for the prime minister to release a full text of the trade deal that fell through with the Americans last month, saying Canadians need to know what Carney walked away from. Victoria is ready to take aim at the U.S. wherever possible amid the ongoing trade war. CFAX sends him to Koch Cotton with details.
22: Victoria Council is getting its elbows up as the trade war between Canada and the U.S. intensifies. This week, Council will hear a motion to prioritise Canadian business contracts in the city where possible over those from its American counterpart. Although around 1% of the city's procurement is from the US, the motion from Councillor Stephen Hammond says choosing Canadian enterprises over US ones sends a message to the American administration that they have started a trade war that Canadians and Victorians won't back down from. The sentiment follows some friction between council and city staff over a recently awarded e-bike contract with American company Lime. Council suggests it should have more of a say when it comes to matters involving Canadian trade. Coach Cadden, CFAX 1070 News.
0: To that massive BC Hydro outage that took most of the day to get back online yesterday, it affected the community of Rockland here in Victoria. Oh, well over 2,100 homes and businesses knocked without power. In the 2 o'clock hour, an SUV plowed into a hydro pole, pretty much shearing it right off and knocking out power at 2:21 yesterday morning. 14 hours later, BC Hydro crews managed to plug the hydro back in. Roads were closed in the area as well. And of course, businesses lost a full day because of that power outage. No word on the exact cause of that or the condition of the driver involved. Many students heading back to class today, many already sitting in class. It's 8 o'clock. Provincial emergency officials are asking parents and guardians to pack also an envelope or notepad with your parents' contact information in the child's backpack. Just an extra tip for you, along with health information and other items such as a book or a small toy for comfort. RCMP reminding drivers they are out on the road at length today, keeping an eye out for students near roadways and also asking drivers to slow down in and around school zones. It's a hefty ticket if you do above 30 through a school zone, so we need to lay off the gas moving forward. That's your news to 8:05.
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0: Your CFAX 1070 news poll question this morning, we're asking if we agree with the move among some BC school districts to ban electric bikes and scooters from their properties as the new school year begins. 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
10: The Great Grocery Giveaway is back, but it's a little different this time. You're getting code words once an hour. Here on the first day of it, we have now entered a new hour, which means we've entered a new code word.
0: Okay.
10: Orange.
0: All right.
10: Orange is this hour's Great Grocery Giveaway code word. 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You go to the website this time. And you enter there. You don't have to text us. 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You can enter multiple times if you want with different code words every hour. And at the end of the week, we will be drawing one of those ballots to win a $2,000 smile card from Thrifty Foods. Now, I do have a bit of an update here, Lisa.
0: Okay, good. Because it was it was full of gremlins at first.
10: Yeah, there were some gremlins. Mm. It is the first day. We're all getting out of a long weekend. We're kind of getting going.
0: So is our computer system, apparently.
10: We have our top minds working on it. Okay. Don't worry. We've heard a lot of folks have texted us saying that they were having trouble entering multiple times. Because you might have done the 6 a.m. code word, and then you went to go do the 7 a.m. code word, and it wasn't working properly. Okay. Well,
0: after we told you to do that.
10: We've got the top tech minds here at CFAX 1070 getting to it. I think we're already hearing from some listeners that they're getting some success. So maybe that problem is getting solved for some of you, and for the rest, hopefully it's going to work soon. We are sorting out the issue. But thanks for letting us know about the problems. And orange is your code word right now. CFAX 1070 Sports, hey, local BCHL preseason hockey to look forward to. If you just can't wait for that regular season, why wait? We got BCHL preseason action going on tonight for Victoria at the Q Center. You got a game, Victoria Grizzlies versus Nanaimo, 7 o'clock tonight. And then for Up Island, Cowichan Valley. Well, let me see here. Oh, got to get myself correct here. Cowichan Valley and Alberni Valley playing at the Alberni Valley Multiplex. Also 7 o'clock, a couple of the island-based BCHL preseason games on the schedule for tonight. We do have a lot of people taking BC ferries this morning. It's been a fairly busy day. And one of our texters was like, hey, Ryan, ferries are busy because there's a lot of 12s heading down for the home opener for the Seattle Seahawks. That's tomorrow, by the way. Seahawks will kick off the regular season of the NFL against the New England Patriots in a Super Bowl kind of rematch there. And then for the Seattle Mariners, they're playing at home as well. Let's talk about that in baseball. Seattle Mariners are coming up tonight. They are hosting the Texas Rangers at 6:40 p.m. is when that starts. So yeah, maybe some of those folks are getting on a ferry to head to Seattle. They are 5.5 games back of the final playoff wild card spot, the Mariners are heading into this matchup. The Blue Jays, they've had a couple of losses in their wild card race. They've lost two in a row now, remain one game back of the Cleveland Guardians for the third and final AL wild card berth. They're looking to bounce back tonight against the Athletics in California. The Jays lost the opener of that three-game set 6-5 last night. That is your sports to 8:10.
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10: CFAX 1070 traffic and weather. It is 8:11 and it's back to school Tuesday. Watch out for school zones in effect again. Maybe a little extra volume delays around schools for the drop-off today. In fact, it's sort of a... See, I got kids going to school. It's sort of a weird schedule as well because it's the first day back, but it's not like it's a full day, so there's different start times all throughout the day. I know for my kids, they go a little later than they would on a usual day today, and they've only got to go for like an hour. What's it like for you? Back to school. How's it treating you as we get into it here? But so far, other than back to school stuff, there are no crashes, no other incidents to report. Everything is going pretty smoothly. We do have volume delays on the West Shore commute into Victoria, but I don't think it's anything too unusual. Let's see here. I sometimes like to do the sort of pick on a neighborhood and see how long it's taking you to get from that part of the West Shore into downtown Victoria. Right now, about 36 minutes to go from the Royal Bay neighborhood of Colwood into downtown Victoria, which is not bad,
0: no,
10: actually.
0: That's all right.
10: That's okay.
0: We were expecting pandemonium.
10: Yeah, so this back to school Tuesday is not as bad as it could be.
0: Good, fingers crossed.
10: That's just one example of the
0: commute. Whatever you do, don't say it's quiet.
10: Don't, yeah, because then...
0: That's the word that triggers everything.
10: Yeah, we don't want to...
0: Kind of quiet.
10: Trouble by saying it. If things are good, just keep quiet and hopefully things stay the same. For the weather forecast today, looking at a mix of sun and cloud with maybe more sunshine prevalent as the day goes on. A few clouds here this morning, but we're starting to see those clear up. Highs of 21 degrees expected. Clear skies overnight, lows to 12. Tomorrow maybe a little cloudier, but still mostly sunny. Highs of 20. Same thing for Thursday. Friday's where the clouds roll in and we might see a chance of showers on Saturday in kind of our longer range forecast. We'll see how that shapes up as we get closer to it. Let's take a look at the markets. In Toronto, S&P TSX down 226 points to 36,287. The Dow in New York is down 555 to 52,858. The NASDAQ, let's go there, down 73 points to 26,433. And the Canadian dollar at 72.6 cents US, which is up a little bit from the previous close.
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10: Well, it's back to school Tuesday, but it's also Tariff Tuesday with Canada's counter tariffs now in effect. There were no 11th hour negotiations to get us out of this. Things have moved forward with the Canadian counter tariffs, and we wait to see what the reaction could be to all of this. And we're going to be dissecting it a little bit with Jeremy Kinsman. He's the retired diplomat we like to talk to from time to time about these things, because yes, there's the tariffs going back and forth. But what about the kind of diplomatic side of this, or the lack of it, the lack of decency we're seeing out of the Trump administration, if I can use those words, just sort of the language being used over the last week or so, and yesterday kind of escalating it with threats in all caps on Truth Social from the U.S. president,
0: cartoons.
10: Threatening Bombardier now. Yeah, a lot of cartoon AI images, inflammatory images that the U.S. president is sharing about Canada. Instead of going back to the negotiating table, turning to those kind of tactics, how should Canada respond to this? What is the right way to get through this? I want to ask a guy who's got a career in trying to deal with inter-country relations.
0: And Jeremy's retired, so he's got the gloves off, too.
10: I love it. Yeah, it's great when you don't have to worry.
0: There's no big filter there.
10: Yeah, agreed. Jeremy Kinsman will be weighing in with his personal take in just a moment. 8:15, over to the headlines. Here's Lisa.
0: A BC legislature member says the loved ones of a BC mountaineer missing in Italy are still holding out hope she's found alive. Amelia Boltby says she went to law school with Kaylee McChrystal and says she's been in touch with the mountain climber's family. Crystal was reported missing last week after she was looking to climb the Matterhorn, a trek she'd done several times before. Bowlby says McChrystal's disappearance is puzzling given her experience and physical condition. She's apparently in very good shape, and her loved ones are waiting word from a helicopter search that was unfortunately called off over the weekend. Still in the air, the U.S. National Transportation Safety Board says that Amazon cargo plane that crashed at Miami International on Sunday, hitting two vehicles, overran the runway. It first hit a van carrying seven members of an airport cleaning crew within the perimeter of the airport, then hit an SUV on the road outside the airport before coming to rest alongside a parking lot some 1,300 feet past the runway's end. Five people were killed, five others injured. Those who died had been inside the van. The investigation of this continues. And if you love ice cream, here's a dream job for you, and it's through Snoop Dogg, of all people. The rapper's Dr. Bombay ice cream brand is looking for an international ice cream taster, and that three-month-long gig is going to pay you $30,000, 10 a month. The position posted by Dr. Bombay, Boss Lady Foods, is open to anyone around the world. The job description is basically loving ice cream, looking for new trends, unique flavors, helping carry those flavors, campaigns, and experiences to social media. They say they're not looking for a traditional food critic. They want someone who's simply curious and plugged in, social media otherwise, culture as well. The requirements, speak English, have a valid passport, be available for the next 3 months. And additional languages are a plus if you apply. According to the listing, Snoop Dogg's father grew up at a dairy farm in Mississippi and made ice cream by hand. Hence the reason why he's gone into the ice cream business, and you could benefit from this. That's your news to 8:17.
10: Hey, real quick, just because it's the first day, I want to be kind. The Great Grocery Giveaway is back, and this hour's code word is orange. Yes, this hour's code word. It's very different this year because previous Great Grocery Giveaways, we've had a code word of the day, right?
0: That's
10: now
0: right.
10: We've got code words every hour.
0: We've stepped it up.
10: This hour, it's orange. You can go to CFAX1070.com and enter the code word there. For those who are having issues earlier this morning with the form, we heard you. We've had our top minds working on it, and hopefully those problems are getting fixed if they haven't been solved already. All right, some international diplomacy, because we could certainly use some between Canada and the U.S. We're going to get a take on what's been going on with retired diplomat Jeremy Kinsman next.
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10: CFAX 1070 traffic and weather. No collisions to report right now, and the commute from the West Shore is actually better than it could be. We were mentioning about 35 to 40 minutes is the range right now from the Royal Bay neighborhood into downtown Victoria, just as an example. And I think that's actually a pretty decent commute time for a morning commute from the West Shore into downtown Victoria. BC Ferries has been busy. Swartz Bay to Swanson, the 8 o'clock sailing is now underway. The 9 is your next available vessel, and it's about 90% full of all the vehicle deck space. For the weather forecast, looking at a sunny day, highs of 21 today. A little cooler by the water and clear skies overnight, lows to 12. The temperature right now is 13.
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10: Okay, the latest in the spiraling trade war between Canada and the U.S. So today kind of started with Prime Minister Mark Carney in a prepared video statement that was released discussing Canadians' need to pivot away from the United States, but that it'll come at a cost, insisting the alternative would be far worse. The video is the latest in a series that Carney launched last spring to update Canadians on policies surrounding U.S. trade. So we had that coming out. We have had reports that U.S. Trade Representative Jameson Greer might consider imposing retaliatory tariffs on Canadian goods as early as today. So retaliating to our retaliation. So that's something that's starting to show up in the headlines as we watch the news on this. And then, of course, this after Ottawa's retaliatory tariffs, a response to the 50% tariffs Washington hit Canada with last month did take effect just after midnight Eastern time, kind of overnight. That's the actual bullet points of the news. Then you've got U.S. President Donald Trump in the lead up to all of this with some fairly inflammatory social media comments and AI images and taunting instead of us going back to any kind of negotiating table to avoid all of this. Where should we start with this and how should we be taking all of this? Let's get a perspective from retired diplomat Jeremy Kinsman, regular guest on these kind of things. Great to get you back here, Jeremy. How you doing?
9: I'm doing fine, Ryan.
10: So, thanks. I mean, I don't know where to start. I do think we should maybe start just with your take on where we're at, Canada and the U.S. Where is this? I mean, we didn't find an off-ramp. We're at this next escalation. Where do you think we're at?
9: I think we're at a place we've never been before, Ryan. I don't think anybody has been in this particular position. This isn't a trade negotiation anymore. It's not about trade. It's been thought that it's been about Canadian sovereignty and the fact that Trump is predatory and he has these imaginary dreams of, you know, painting the whole of North America with the American flag and going as far as Greenland and Iceland and, of course, Venezuela. He posted this in the weekend. But it's more than that. It's something unfathomable. We're dealing with a person who is, frankly, a megalomaniac. He has the power. And he's using the power to have his will. It's all about him. And what he can't stand is that Carney walked out of the talks and said no. And nobody, he's like a four-year-old. You can't say no to me. And, of course, the world is saying no. Now, day after day, it's saying no in Iran, of course. He can't stand it. And he thinks that he can muscle Canada into some act of submission. Carney's absolutely right. I mean, this last version of the trade deal that the Americans came in with is something that would take away from us our sense of actually, you know, being a country, you know, moving some of our precious industries southward rather than having them the products cross the border like the auto industry. In chains that are you know, back and forth and back and forth and cooperative. We've had free trade since 1999 between the two countries. He doesn't believe in free trade for anybody. He believes America wins in every relationship. And we've had free trade. Of course, it's what he's doing is entirely against the treaties we signed. First of all, the FTA, then the whatever you call it, the USMCA, which he called the greatest treaty in the world. Of course, it's against them, but and so it's against these treaties. But he doesn't care. So we're stuck. And I think what Carney's doing is waiting out to see what happens. And I guess that's all we can do. In the meantime, some Canadian businesses are going to have, you know, a tough time. And there's money in the Canadian bank, not as handouts, but to help cushion the blow and to help finance some sort of plan B for each of them. You know, we can't do a switcheroo Canadian trade to somewhere else, Europe or Asia, like that. And we can't substitute for the massive market of the United States. So it's a tough one. And we're dealing with the unfathomable mind of somebody who is really, you know, going off the rails.
0: Jeremy, I understand what you're saying about uncharted territory, because you seem to be dealing with someone who's always looking for the next dopamine hit. How do you, not even negotiate, how do you deal with someone who seems to have gone so rogue?
9: Well, we don't know. You know, we haven't, nobody's had to deal with it. Like, he says things that are so appallingly ignorant. Sometime this week, the weekend, he said that Canada's exchange rate is unacceptable to him. You remember when he said he would pick the next leader of Iran? He thinks that Canada's exchange rate is up to him. It's not even up to us. It's up to the markets. We haven't, the Bank of Canada hasn't intervened in the setting of Canada exchange rate since 1991. That's not the way it works. He then said that every country with whom we have a deficit, the best solution

0: minutes later by another thing. And I know it's up to the Americans to deal with their political situation. All we can try and do is to keep our heads, be ourselves, and survive. And then we'll thrive.
1: One of the things, Jeremy, that I'm noticing in our response is we're not seeing official Canadian government response to some of the noise coming out of the U.S. administration, except when it came to those reservists, those young women reservists who got called out. I did feel like we saw some Canadians stand up for those women, and that was good to see. But otherwise, it seems like kind of what you said. We're keeping our head down. We're trying not to get drawn into the mud on that side of things. That seems to be all we can really do, though, is not necessarily engage. And I guess, should we not expect to see Mark Carney trying to, like, push back on that stuff? Does it make more sense just to sort of keep quiet on those?
0: Well, he did say this the other day. He talked, it was kind of eloquent what he said. He said, when America stops doing memes, stop throwing shade, stop trying to be tough, and start being serious about having those trade discussions, we can have those discussions. I mean, I think that's all he's going to do. He's not going to call out every ignorant threat and assertion by Trump. That's a, you know, a rabbit hole as big as the Mont Blanc tunnel. You know, you'll never get out of it. I think, but as for Canadians, I mean, I Ryan, and you know, you guys know your own friends and families. I mean, you know, Lake America? Give me a break. Everybody, in a sense, is laughing.
2: And New America?
0: Pardon me?
2: Which was the latest New Mexico he wants to call New America.
0: Yeah, there you go, you know. He throws these things out. And you know, people sometimes shrug, they laugh, they say that's crazy. But, you know, nobody draws the conclusion that maybe he is, you know. And so it's very volatile. It's very volatile. He has an administration. All the wires are attached to his desk and his hand. They're all, you know, doing, yes, yes, sir. You jump. Oh, how high. You know, they Jameson Greer knows perfectly well what went on the last couple of hours of those meetings. He knows perfectly well Lutnick came in and laid down a lot of things that now they're saying they didn't. I mean, it's he said, we said. But, I mean, I know that's what happened. They just upend the truth and mold it in any way that serves his assertions, and all of the people do it, including the military. And that's a tragic mistake. And I do have some hope. Maybe the CIA intelligence people have some integrity, but they've got intelligence wrong again and again and again because they don't understand other people. There's no one telling them about how we Canadians, not how we feel emotionally, but you know this is the wrong thing to do with the fabric of this continent, and no one's there to tell them. And certainly not their ambassador here. He's not saying, "Hey, you're going too far." You know, no. He's saying, you know, how can I help you go farther?
1: We got to leave it there. But that's we're still in the thick of it. We're into the counter tariffs that were launched last night on the Canadian side, and just talking about some of the feelings swirling all around it. Jeremy Kinsman, retired diplomat. Great to talk to you. I'm sure we'll do it again soon, though, because we're not at the end of this yet by any stretch.
0: Okay. Goodbye.
1: Okay, sorry to let you go. We could stay on that for a while. It's on everybody's mind. But we do have to take a break for the 8:30 news in just a few moments.
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6: Good morning, 8:33, a little late for the news. Let's get right to it. And here is Lisa Best.
7: The U.S. president, clearly angered by Canada's incoming counter tariffs that are now in effect, hours ahead of the 50% levies taking effect on nearly $28 billion worth of U.S. goods. Trump was ranting on social media about our trade war, even threatening to suspend Bombardier's sales in the U.S. if the company doesn't move stateside. CTV's Jeremy Sharon has details on the latest trade war developments.
8: The latest verbal attacks come as Washington has vowed to hit back on Canada's imposition of counter tariffs.
9: The real question here is, are we going to see tit for tat retaliation continue? And where does that end up?
8: The two sides still aren't at the negotiating table. And in an interview with Fox News Sunday, U.S. Trade Representative Jamieson Greer said,
10: "The future of it, well, it depends on Canada. They're the ones that walked away and announced a suspension in talks."
11: The Prime Minister must ensure that his tariffs do not amount to yet another Liberal tax on Canadians.
8: The Conservatives are calling for more transparency from the Prime Minister on the impact the retaliatory tariffs will have.
6: Jeremy Sherrill, CTV News, Ottawa.
7: RCMP are asking you to remain vigilant and take proactive steps to secure your vehicles. Remove all valuables as well from them, electronics, wallets and such, after a series of thefts from vehicles in View Royal happened early Sunday morning. Officers receiving numerous reports of thefts from vehicles in Cayley Lane, Choco Lane, and Decotier Place. Following a canvas of the area, they did identify two suspects. Now they're looking for tips on these two, both men, both young men. If you know anything about this, if you have any details, because it happened early morning Sunday, you can call West Shore RCMP. Police reminding drivers to watch out for kids today. They'll be on the roads this morning, of course, throughout the day, and especially once school lets out. And that's going to be different hours today. Provincial emergency officials also asking parents and guardians to put an envelope or notepad with your contact information in your child's possessions, their backpack and such, along with their health information, another small book or toy, small toy to bring them comfort if needed. Police say they will be on the roads today watching for drivers who don't slow down to 30 and maintain that speed in and around school zones. Food Allergy Canada is calling for across Canada legislation requiring schools to stock epinephrine devices like EpiPens and nasal sprays for those students who have an unexpected reaction. It says U.S. data finds 25% of these cases at schools happen when kids who haven't had a severe reaction ever before, so it's the first time for everything. Pediatric allergist Dr. Scott Cameron says these EpiPens cost well over $120 each, so families a lot of times can't afford to buy one for school and another one for home. And Wimbledon taking steps to limit the presence of influencers following issues that have affected this year's Open.
12: Matches at Flushing Meadows have seen interruptions by people taking photographs, using bright lighting and making too much noise. Some of tennis's biggest stars, such as Naomi Osaka and Coco Gauff have called for spectators to follow the sports etiquette while large screens around the grounds display similar messages. The U.S. Open, which is typically a more rowdy event compared to Wimbledon, gave official access to 100 content creators as well as traditional journalists and broadcasters. Wimbledon will not have any accreditation category for influencers. I'm Michael Kastner.
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13: 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It's time to celebrate television's best with the Emmys. 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
7: Here's the CFAX 1070 News Poll question this morning. We're asking you how you feel about banning e-scooters and e-bikes from school property. 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
6: Yeah, that's such an interesting issue. We got the Nanaimo Ladysmith Public School Communications people joining us shortly to talk about the policy there. Because, yeah, that's one of the things they're seeing.
7: Yep.
6: As students arrive back to school today, their e-scooters and e-bikes might be under a different situation. So we'll get into that.
7: You don't want to find that out last minute. There's thing parents would have to pick them up.
6: I know, yeah. But what do you do with it if you show up? So anyways, what should we be doing about that? We've been having so many great conversations about these e-scooters, e-bikes, e-everything, and trying to get
7: our
6: heads...
7: The Lime bikes out there.
6: Oh, yeah, the Lime bikes.
7: Oh,
6: I mean,
7: yeah.
6: They're e-bikes, aren't they? Yeah.
7: They are e-bikes. And a lot of people are using them. A lot of people are renting them. Good to see them in use. But I'm seeing about a third of the rentals out there wearing helmets. They're just leaving the helmets in the basket. So that will be something we have to address moving forward, because that's a company. Promoting safety is key, and you got to wear the helmet.
6: Interesting stuff.
7: Mm-hmm.
6: So, but one third, you're saying, of ones you're seeing anecdotally.
7: All over the weekend. I was watching all over the weekend. I was taking count. And about a third is what I figured were actually wearing the helmets. The rest of them just had it in the basket. You can rent. It's not, there is law that you have to wear the helmet, but a lot of people are shirking it. I said the same thing. What do we do about this?
6: Yeah.
7: Because a personal, you know, personal e-scooter, if you choose not to, then it's up to police to find you. But this is a company that's renting, so I don't know.
6: Hey, another issue to follow.
7: One more issue.
6: Yeah. we didn't have enough.
7: Let's pile on.
6: It was a quiet day. There wasn't much happening. There's no trade war, no back to school.
7: What?
6: Yeah, we got lots of stuff going on. I got lots of sports going on too, because we've got let's start with the NFL. It's tomorrow, but just kind of giving you the heads up that the NFL season kicks off tomorrow. Seattle Seahawks will be at home to kick off the NFL regular season with the defending champion Seahawks hosting the New England Patriots. It's a bit of a Super Bowl matchup. The San Francisco 49ers and LA Rams are also going to play a night later, but they're in Melbourne, Australia, doing a little international action. For the Toronto Blue Jays tonight, they will see Jose Seriano going to the mound as they continue their road series versus the Athletics. Now, the A's took the series opener last night 6-5, and Toronto remains a game behind the Cleveland Guardians for that third and final American wild card berth. I'm kind of jumping around all over the place, but let's talk about the CFL, where the visiting teams posted the key wins yesterday for Labor Day action. The Edmonton Elks improved their lead atop the West Division with a 38-28 win in Calgary over the Stampeders. The 9-3 Elks are now 2 points ahead of the second place Saskatchewan Rough Riders, while the 5-7 Stamps remain in the West basement. Now, also yesterday, second place Toronto Argonauts beat the third place Hamilton Tiger Cats 37-22 to solidify their playoff position in the East. The Argos are 6-6, while the Tiger Cats slipped to 4-9. That's your sports to 8:41.
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6: CFAX 1070 traffic and weather. Text us at 71010 if you see a problem out there. But right now, we're fairly problem-free. No crashes, no incidents. Watch out for the school zones being back in effect for all those roads around the schools, because it's back today. For BC Ferries, we've had a busy start to the day. It's a full sailing at 9. It's a one sail wait right now from Swartz Bay to Sawasen. 10 o'clock sailing is next. It's about 20% full for the vehicle deck space. One of our texters was saying, hey, we got the Seattle Seahawks coming up tomorrow. We got the Seattle Mariners playing at home. Maybe there's a lot of folks heading over for some of the big sporting events. Who knows? And for the weather forecast, we are looking at a sunny day. Highs of 21, a little cooler by the water. Clear skies tonight, lows to 12. And tomorrow, much the same, kind of the same for Thursday. This sort of stable weather carrying on until we cloud over on Friday and get to a chance of showers on Saturday. On the markets in Toronto, S&P TSX continues to be down, although not quite as heavily as earlier. It's down 232 points to 36,281. The Dow Jones in New York down 530 to 52,883. NASDAQ down 18 to 26,486. And the Canadian dollar at 72.6 cents U.S. You get
19: me going. The best way to start an island morning. Ryan and Lisa on CFAX 1070.
6: Ooh, we mentioned that in a few moments we're going to talk about up in Nanaimo Ladysmith, the school district there, cracking down on e-bikes and e-scooters being brought to school. This texter at 71010 says, e-scooters and bikes. As a motorcyclist who took the island safety course, we were taught even at slow speeds you can get seriously hurt. Helmets are not just enough. You need leather gloves as a necessity. Beyond road scuffs if you fall, wrist bones breaking is common. Some gloves have fall protection built in. Knee pads are needed as well. Texter talking about all the gear you need on a motorcycle, so why not on those e-devices that can get pretty fast?
7: Yeah, that's Colin Plant, right?
6: Yeah.
7: He fell off at a very slow speed collision, and he ended up scratching up his hip and a fracture.
6: Yeah, the Saanich counselor, he told us that story on air a couple of weeks ago.
7: So it can happen. You can trip off. But 30, they set it for 30 because that's the speed that you can actually survive a collision. But if you're traveling without the right gear on, because I agree with you, a lot of times I wear my motorcycle gear on my e-scooter, but you also have to be hyper aware of everything because you're the airbag if you take the hit. That's the reality in life. So protect yourself. And I see a lot of bare hands on all kinds of vehicles, whether it's cycling or motorcycles or scooters. And your hands are usually what you put out to brace your fall if you've got time. So put something on your hands for sure.
6: Texter 71010 says schools also have liability if they are not taking time to enforce restrictions on e-bikes on school grounds. That comes from Gord. And this texter 71010 says, who knows how many people have used that helmet? Oh, we're onto the Lime bikes, as you were mentioning.
7: Right.
6: You've seen this weekend, just anecdotally, about one-third of the people you said were not. I can't remember.
7: We're not.
6: Well, one-third of...
7: Most of the people I saw on the Lime bikes were not wearing the helmet. They left in the basket. I agree with you. There's a hygiene aspect to that. Do you want to put a helmet on that someone else has just worn?
6: Yeah. What the texter says is, who knows how many people have used that helmet or the last time it was disinfected after dealing with a kid with lice. I would never wear those helmets.
7: And that's a valid point. Yeah. So we have to address all that because it's law that you have to wear a helmet. So do people who want to rent bikes have to get their own, like, because you were renting them just from, you know, sort of the side of the street. I see people putting their credit card in and just going on them. You don't know anything about that helmet. You don't know who last wore it. So that's a valid complaint and a valid observation of there's an ick factor of doing that. And that's going to have to be addressed because it's a law to wear the helmet.
6: We love it when you join the conversation at 7-10-10. Right now it's 8:46, time for the headlines with Lisa.
7: Prime Minister Mark Carney saying short-term pain from tariffs will be worth the long-term game here in this country. Carney's releasing a national video address today warning of the tough times ahead. He says the U.S. president's tariffs on goods from Canada were designed to harm some Canadians more than others. Canada's reciprocal tariffs are now in effect in response to new 50% tariffs imposed by Trump on August 22nd. We've got tariffs laid on about 700 U.S. products worth about $28 billion. That includes American toilet paper, dairy products, sunscreen. The duties of 50%, up to 50%, took effect at midnight. Now, Canada also targeting U.S. wood products with 50% tariffs on multiple steel and aluminum products also being increased at 50%. The Canadian Federation of Independent Business has warned small businesses could be closing due to this trade war, despite Ottawa's continued supports and lifelines being handed out. And the Eiffel Tower is reopened after a strike over limits on women staff during a visit by a Hindu delegation. The union says staff were angered by the tower's management, telling employees that female workers should not be in contact with the visiting delegation. A statement from the delegation said it coordinated with the tower management to minimize disruption before they visited. The coordination was never intended to be request rooted in gender. The company that operates the Eiffel Tower in Paris did not immediately respond, but the mayor of the city has promised an investigation. That's your news to 8:48.
6: Yeah, as we talk about e-scooters and e-bikes, as of today, with kids heading back to school, if you happen to be in the Nanaimo Ladysmith School District, be warned, there's some new rules when it comes to those e-devices, e-scooters. You're not allowed to bring them to school today. Mm-hmm. In that school district, I believe there's others as well, a Langley School District on the mainland is issuing a ban as well. But we're going to talk to the Nanaimo Ladysmith School District in just a moment to talk more about what to expect today when it comes to e-bikes and e-scooters on school grounds.
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6: 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On the roads, no crashes, no accidents. It's back to school Tuesday, though, so watch out for school zones in effect. Probably a little extra congestion around schools, but being the first day, it's not like everybody's starting right at the usual go time in the 8 o'clock hour, which is when most schools sort of start. Some are staggered in that 8 o'clock hour. We're probably looking at some different times today with smaller, soft starts for a lot of back-to-school days. But as the week goes on, do just be aware that extra traffic there for drop-off and pickup times. For the weather forecast today, looking at sunshine, high of 21 degrees, a little cooler by the water. Clear skies expected tonight, lows to 12. And right now, at the Victoria International Airport, the temperature is 15 degrees. In Langford right now, it is 13 degrees.
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6: Yeah, e-bike and e-scooter safety, hot topic right now, as evidenced by how many people are texting us about it. We love it when you join the conversation at 71010. And with back to school here, at least one island school district is telling parents that they can expect a call to come pick up the device if one of those e-bikes or e-scooters ends up on the school grounds. Nanaimo Ladysmith Public School Communications Director Jillian Robinson joining us on the line to talk more about this new policy for her school district. Jillian Robinson, welcome to the program. How you doing?
9: Thanks so much for having me.
6: And by the way, happy back to school day. I gather this is a pretty busy day for you and everybody else involved.
9: It's an extremely busy day, but it's a very exciting day for us as well.
6: Yeah, it is great to get everything kind of back and going. But without the e-bikes, the e-scooters on school grounds, that's something that's going to be new this year. Talk about, just lay out the policy for us right off the top. What's going on here?
9: Yeah, I just want to clarify and be very clear that this is our elementary schools where we've asked students that when you come to school this year, leave the e-bikes and e-scooters at home. So that's just for elementary schools.
6: Just elementary schools. Okay, good.
9: Correct.
6: Great.
9: Now, for our high schools, we have asked parents to have a conversation with their students about e-bike or e-scooter safety, and that would include the ages that students need to be to ride these. So for an e-bike, you need to be at least 14 years old, and for an e-scooter, you need to be at least 16 years old. And of course, a big message for anyone that is over 14 or 16 and is riding these to school is to wear a helmet. That's one of the biggest safety messages.
6: Now, is that part of the ban for elementary schools, but not for the other schools? Because it's just the province doesn't even allow it. You've got to be 14 or 16, as you mentioned, to ride the different devices, respectively. So is that why it's easy just to say for elementary school, no, can't bring them?
9: Yeah, no one at elementary school is 14 or 16. So for that community, we've asked them to keep e-bikes and e-scooters at home at elementary schools. Of course, we always want to encourage our students to take active forms of transportation. So your regular scooter, your regular student-powered bike, walking, and of course, transit is free for youth 12 and under. And interestingly, this year, what's new for high schools is high schools have free transit to school as well. So lots of really great ways to get to school.
6: Oh, that's cool. So tell me more about that just real quick, because I didn't know about that.
9: Yeah, the Regional District of Nanaimo brought in free transit for all high school students. And this came actually after a group of students from one of our high schools, Dover Bay, went to the RDN and put their case forward for free transit for high school students. So it had been free for those 12 and under, and now it's free for up to 18 if they are in high school.
6: Oh, that's great. So another thing to watch out for if you're heading to school today, and maybe you got to leave your e-bike behind because of what we just talked about, maybe you're not old enough for it. But okay, just to clarify again, elementary schools in the Nanaimo Ladysmith District, if one of these things shows up, e-bike, e-scooter, you're going to get a call as a parent saying, hey, come pick this up because we're not letting the kid ride at home. These aren't allowed.
9: Yeah.
6: And as you mentioned, it's sort of age dependent. You got to follow the rules at that high school level. But no ban there. If you're old enough, you can ride one to school.
9: Yeah, we know that our principals and vice principals and school staff are very excellent at working with high school students. We saw a big change just a couple of years ago with cell phone rules, and everyone was able to work together to ensure that we follow that correctly. And we expect the same with e-scooters. It is a good mode of transportation if you're an e-bike user over 14, if you're an e-scooter user over 16, we're not going to discourage that. In fact, we really want to encourage all of our students to use those active forms of transportation. And like I shared, some really great options this year, including free transit for high school students.
6: Well, there you go. If you're doing it legally, go right ahead. But just watch out for those ages, though, as we've been talking about a lot here on the radio, because it's been an interesting subject as we kind of get into a new technology people aren't used to and rules are just sort of coming around to them. Let's just remind everybody those ages again for that more high school aged. There's 14 and 16. Which is the device, if you're 14, you're allowed to use?
9: You can ride an e-bike if you are at least 14 or older.
6: Okay.
9: You can ride an e-scooter if you're at least 16 or older.
6: Those are the ages we're looking for. Okay. Hey, thanks so much for giving us this update. And again, this is the Nanaimo Ladysmith School District. This is kind of specific to you, but I know that in Langley on the mainland, they're doing this as well. So there are some school districts starting to take this approach. And it's great to kind of get a sense of it here on this first day back to school. Anything else to add?
9: It is the first day of school. We'll have students heading out, and they're very excited. So we just want to encourage everyone to slow down, stay off their phones, don't even take phone calls in school zones. And if you are driving your kids to school, keep an eye out for students and that could be in front, beside, or behind your car. But just everyone needs to slow down and keep an eye out for kids going back to school.
6: Jillian Robinson with the Nanaimo Ladysmith School District. Thanks so much for your time, and I'll let you get back to it because I know it's a busy day.
9: Thanks so much for having me.
6: And that's it for today. Thanks so much for joining us on this Tuesday, on this back-to-school day. We'll be back with you tomorrow. The Great Grocery Giveaway continues, though, with code words every hour. After the 9 o'clock news, your next code word is coming your way.

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11: Good morning, I'm Lisa Best with your CFAX 1070 News to 9 o'clock. Prime Minister Mark Carney is warning Canadians that the country's pivot away from the U.S. is going to come at a cost, but that the alternative would be far worse. In a national address released hours after Canada's retaliatories kicked in, which would have been 9 o'clock our time last night, Carney said the two countries no longer share the same definition of what partnership is.
12: Canada has consistently proposed long-term partnerships, while the U.S. has too often demanded short-term transactions. In fact, the most powerful actions have come from you, buying Canadian and traveling in Canada. Decisions taken at the kitchen table, not the boardroom table.
11: Carney says the tariffs from the U.S. president were designed to harm more Canadian companies than others. We have Premier David Eby in Victoria today. He'll be at an event at the Victoria Inner Harbour over the lunch hour. His office says it's a show of support and solidarity for Canada in light of the U.S. tariffs. Governor Kathy Hochul is joining calls from officials in upstate New York to condemn the president's move to rename Lake Ontario. This comes after Donald Trump signed that executive order renaming the body of water in the U.S. to Lake America, with Congressman Joe Morrell introducing the Hands Off Our Great Lake Act to protect all five Great Lakes, even though the state and localities are not mandated to call it Lake America. Morales says the move is a ridiculous overreach, while Republican Congresswoman Claudia Tenney says the president may just be trolling Canada as part of hardball negotiations. But over the weekend, Donald Trump was busy again, posting that he wants to change the name now of the state of New Mexico to New America. A new class action lawsuit accuses Amazon of punishing some workers.
13: Pregnant workers say Amazon put productivity ahead of their health. That's the claim at the center of a new nationwide class action lawsuit filed Tuesday. The suit alleges the company punished employees for taking pregnancy-related breaks and accommodations guaranteed under federal protections. The case could impact workers at Amazon facilities across the country. I'm Monica Nelson.
11: Today was the first day of boarding school for the future King of England, but his aunt and uncle were the ones who remained firmly in the headlines.
14: As Prince William and Kate walked their future heir to the throne, Prince George, to his first day of classes at Eton College, their in-laws, the Duke and Duchess of Sussex, a.k.a. Harry and Meghan, are said to be surprised by the way Buckingham Palace released that letter this week, making making it clear they remain non-working royals. Sources say the couple were caught off guard because they were given no time to review or comment on the letter before it was released to the media. The question of who will pay for their security and whether they'll receive round-the-clock police protection is still being worked out. Sherry Preston, ABC News.
11: School back in session for many students across Greater Victoria and beyond today. The Vancouver Island kids heading back to school with fresh lunches and backpacks at the ready, as well as textbooks. Provincial emergency officials are asking parents to also pack a grab-and-go bag for their kids. In addition to the usual items they carry, you should also include an envelope or notepad with your contact information, along with the child's health information and other items such as a small book or toy, to keep them calm if the situation gets out of hand for them. RCMP reminding drivers to keep their calm behind the wheel. Need to watch for students in and around roadways and slow down to 30 while you're going through a school zone. There's a huge ticket involved if you don't. And if your dream job is traveling and eating ice cream, Snoop Dogg wants you. The rapper's Dr. Bombay ice cream brand is looking for an international ice cream taster. The three-month gig pays $30,000. The job description, basically loving ice cream, sourcing out new flavors, campaigns. They're not looking for a stuffy traditional food critic. They're looking for someone cool. The requirements, speak English, have a valid passport, be available for the next 3 months. And additional languages are a plus, but not a necessity. Sounds like a dream job for sure. On your markets to start the trading week, the TSX is currently in the red, 262 points at 36,251. Our Canadian dollar is holding at 72.60 cents US. Your CFAX weather forecast, we have lots of sunshine throughout the week and back and forth depending on where you're at, of course, in the community. For today in Victoria, sunny high of 21, clear tonight, low of 12.
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16: Tuesday, September 8th. I'm your host, Vashi Capellos, here with you for the next few hours. It is just a few minutes past the top of the hour. I hope you're having a great day and you had a great long weekend. Today kicks off, though, back to work, back to school, all of it with tons of news. So let's do a rundown of what we're covering on the program and why.
17: The Rundown.
16: News, understandably anticipated, because a few weeks ago, Canada said we would retaliate to the Section 338 tariffs that U.S. President Donald Trump and his White House slapped on a whole bunch of Canadian exports to the U.S. Those counter tariffs that we threatened back then come into effect. They came into effect, I should say, overnight. So today is day one of them. It's nearly $28 billion worth of about 700 American goods. The tariffs range anywhere from 15 to 50%. And what they signify, you know, that's, you know, weighty economic impact for sure. It means that we're going to pay more for stuff in response to what happened in the United States and what the White House decided to do. But it also kind of escalates the trade war more generally speaking, right? And you've got this statement that we just received from the Trade Minister, Dominic LeBlanc's office, in which he acknowledges that, no negotiations are going on. Canadian and American officials, his office writes, have maintained ongoing discussions on a range of issues, although formal trade negotiations are not taking place at this stage. Now, if you're wondering why, look no further If you have the ability or willingness, go for it. But look no further than Donald Trump's social media, which spent the weekend launching a barrage of attacks against Canada and the federal government. There was a cartoon image he posted of himself and Prime Minister Mark Carney, both of them in hockey gear, with the Prime Minister lying on the ground and Donald Trump standing over him with sort of like a bubble next to him, or a thought bubble saying, "Get up, Governor." And then there was the latest threat from the president, again posted to social media, in which he threatened to ban the sale of Bombardier products unless the company moves all of its manufacturing to the United States. He posted, no more selling Bombardier. Their products aren't good enough. Over 50% of their revenue comes from the United States. That era is over. If they want our market, they must build here and stop treating America like a piggy bank. Now, one thing in that statement is true. More than 50% of their revenue, Bombardier's revenue, does come from the United States. I believe the figure is 55%. But Bombardier already has pretty significant operations in the United States. They responded in a statement saying, the American aerospace industry is a clear winner on trade and exports. Aerospace is routinely one of the top export sectors for the United States and a continual trade surplus winner. It's already having an impact, though we don't know exactly what Trump's going to do. You can't just ban sales. You can add tariffs. You can decertify certain planes that are, exported from Canada to the United States, but you can't just ban them altogether. Bombardier, their company's already trading down about 6% today. Quebec's premier, Christine Frechette, suspended her campaign. They're in the middle of an election campaign to hold a cabinet meeting. Here's a little bit of what she said.
18: We are heading for hard times, and Quebec will not back down in the face of Trump. In fact, we will use every tool available to the state to buy more Quebec-made products in order to protect our jobs, protect our economy, and protect our workers.
16: So the president has made some public statements today, but hasn't said anything new about Bombardier. Again, I understand the threat is serious. It's obviously having a germane impact on Bombardier shares, but we don't know the tool with which Donald Trump plans to follow through on that threat, because he would have to use a very specific tool. And I'll remind everyone, I think it was in 2017, Trump in the Commerce Department tried to put a 300% tariff on Bombardier goods. And just the threat of that, Bombardier ended up working with a European company to manufacture stuff in the United States to escape those tariffs. And ultimately, the tribunal set up to rule on whether the tariffs could or couldn't apply actually ruled against the Commerce Department and more largely the White House. Ultimately, it took a number of years. But so those tariffs never were actually applied. So I say that all to point out that it's complicated and we don't know the details, but another threat is being levied by the president. The prime minister does not hold any public events today, doesn't plan to make any announcements about those counter tariffs, according to his office. But his office did publish a video to YouTube, one of those so-called forward guidance videos, in which he says a number of things that jumped out at me. The first is characterizing the breakdown in talks with the United States that occurred a couple of weeks ago as a shame.
12: By now, you've likely heard something about the collapse of our trade talks with the United States. And you probably heard that we could not accept what they were proposing. Let's be clear. It's a shame. Because a mutually beneficial trade agreement between Canada and the United States is possible.
16: That's Prime Minister Mark Carney in a video he posted earlier today on YouTube, or his office posted. He also characterized or sort of spoke about the escalation in the trade war and the new counter tariffs in this way.
12: Now, I don't believe in escalating the conflict. That's not constructive. But our tariffs are necessary to protect our workers, protect our companies, and our communities. We can't let American goods into Canada tariff-free while they charge our companies to export them.
16: The Prime Minister there in a video that his office posted to YouTube this morning on the day that about $28 billion worth of counter tariffs come into effect. He said that all of that will come at a cost to Canadians.
12: So we're putting real support behind the businesses and people caught in the middle of this fight, a fight they didn't start. We will do whatever it takes for as long as it takes to bridge those people to a better future. We're starting with $7.5 billion in new help.
16: There, the Prime Minister referring to new tariff relief that the government promised a couple of weeks ago, or about a week and a half ago. I will say a response from the federal opposition, and we'll get into this later in the show, from the Conservatives, for example, has been an ask of the prime minister to reconvene parliament so that all these billions of dollars worth of tariff relief, and it's happening at the provincial level as well, actually go through the process of being scrutinized by both members of the government and sitting MPs from the opposition. So far, the government has, the federal government and the prime minister have resisted those calls. The prime minister also in that video pledging to double access to free trade markets with other, or double the access to markets with which we do free trade in the next 6 months.
12: The world is opening its doors to us, making Canada the best connected economy in the world. Our businesses now enjoy tariff-free access to 1.5 billion consumers around the world. Over the next 6 months, we will double that number.
16: So we're going to talk to William Pellerin, one of the smartest people on the trade front, in my view, about how this will all kind of go and what this recent escalation might lead to. Because remember, President Trump has said that if those counter tariffs that are now into effect do come into effect, that there will be some sort of further retaliation from the United States. So beyond threatening Bombardier and things of that, like, we kind of stand waiting to find out what exactly that is. So we'll talk about that with William Pellerin, and then we'll go to the Daily Debrief panel at the top of the next hour to talk more about the politics of all of it. Then we're going to take a deep dive with the Globe and Mail's Stephen Chase, who's written a very interesting article in the Globe and Mail today about how Canada and China have restarted defense cooperation talks for the first time since everything broke down between our two countries all the way back in 2018 when China arbitrarily detained Michael Spavor and Michael Kovrig. According to the Globe and Mail, the two countries held a defense coordination dialogue on September 4th in Ottawa, something that the Chinese side made public, but until the Globe and Mail reported on it, the Canadian side made no mention of it. And as a reminder, you'll remember, of course, back in the election campaign of 2025, the prime minister identified the biggest security threat to Canada as China.
19: Yeah, I think the biggest security threat to Canada is China.
20: China, you say?
19: Yeah.
16: And if I also recall, in the CBC year-end interview that the prime minister did, he articulated, as we grow our trading relationship with China, which is, you know, understandable given the threat we face from the United States, that there will be kind of areas where we do not deepen cooperation. And one of the areas he mentioned was defense. So we'll talk to Steve Chase coming up on the program a little bit more about that. And we'll also take a deep dive overseas in Europe, where some really interesting things happened over the weekend, primarily a big election win for this far-right party in Germany, the AfD. There's a lot going on in Europe as Canada looks to kind of deepen ties with Europe that I think is worth examining, and we'll do that a little bit later on in the program. Up first, though, after a short commercial break, what these tariffs mean for you. William Pellerin will join me.
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1: 20 minutes past the top of the hour today, $28 billion worth of American goods are being tariffed now in a series of counter tariffs that have just come into effect overnight. Those tariffs range anywhere from 15 to 50%. In a video posted to YouTube this morning, the Prime Minister says and acknowledges they will come at a cost.
2: So we're putting real support behind the businesses and people caught in the middle of this fight, a fight they didn't start. We will do whatever it takes for as long as it takes to bridge those people to a better future. We're starting with $7.5 billion in new help.
1: Prime Minister Mark Carney in a video, a so-called forward guidance video he posted to YouTube, his office posted to YouTube this morning. William Pellerin is an international trade lawyer and partner at McMillan LLP. He's live with us on the line to talk a little bit more about the impact of these counter tariffs. Hi, Mr. Pellerin. Great to have you back.
3: Always a pleasure.
1: I appreciate you making the time. If you were to describe the significance of the package, the suite of counter tariffs that came into effect today, how would you describe it?
3: Very significant. I think this is going to cause both a lot of pain for ordinary Canadians, for people that buy things that are now subject to tariffs, where costs are getting passed along. But it's also kind of a vital tool for Canadian manufacturers that have lost access to the United States, that can't ship product to the United States because of the U.S. tariffs. This tariff that Canada is imposing as this retaliatory measure will allow them to sell a little bit more product into the Canadian market without U.S. competitors. So there's both the aspect of this being quite painful, and then there's the economic necessity of having this tariff. If we lose access to the U.S. market, it's really important that our producers have some place to sell their product.
1: So on that second point, and I remember when the Prime Minister initially announced the idea of counter tariffs, that was certainly part of the framing. How, when you look at the actual counter tariffs, how effective do you think they will be in actually accomplishing that, kind of creating more of a domestic market for industry sectors, businesses hit by American tariffs?
3: I think the list is well intended that way. I mean, it basically matches at the tariff code level very closely to what the United States hit Canada with. So unlike back in March of last year when all these tariffs were piling on, Canada had prepared some retaliatory tariffs, and it was a very politically driven list. Mm-hmm. Where we were hitting like things like Florida orange juice to target the Florida Congress folks, and the Harley-Davidson motorcycles to target Kentucky, and a number of other things like this. This list is very much more targeted at exactly the same goods that the U.S. is hitting us on. We're hitting back on those goods to kind of preserve that domestic market. It's not perfect, and there's obviously still some politics that are driving that list, but that's the general idea.
1: And what about the initial 338 tariffs and your assessment of how damaging they will be to the Canadian economy? Because I know a lot has been made sort of at the macro level. Okay, it's only 5% of our exports, but we were sort of inundated in between the time when they were threatened and then actually came into effect with small and medium-sized businesses, often, you know, owned by one individual or a family, who had sent us letters saying, like, actually, this will have a huge impact because we're totally exposed to the U.S. market. So what is your assessment of how damaging the 338s will or won't be?
3: For certain companies, they're absolutely catastrophic. And I see more of that picture working with individual businesses and clients than the kind of macroeconomic whole economy picture. But when I talk to our clients and we're representing companies in the wood product space, for example, of furniture or cabinets or things that are hit with a 50% tariff going to the United States, these businesses, they might have 200, 300, 400 employees in a rural town in Northern Ontario or rural Quebec or somewhere, Saskatchewan and Manitoba, and their sales to the United States are going to zero. And if that was 70% of their sales, that's enough to lay off everybody. I had a client that basically said, I will have to shut down the town, meaning they were the largest employer, the principal employer of a small town, and their factory, they're going to lay off everybody and the whole town will effectively shut down. And that we're seeing time and time again. And so when the Prime Minister talks about, you know, the aid packages having to flow, that's really important. And yes, maybe the counter tariffs will help to allow that business to sell a little bit more in the Canadian market. That's the hope, at least. But that idea of a 50% tariff on products that were sold from Canada to the United States is in some cases absolutely catastrophic.
1: And what is your sense of, like, when you are speaking with those businesses or the business owners whom you work with, of their, like, do they feel like they have to more permanently make a pivot to other markets or attempt to, while acknowledging, obviously, that's not something that's even remotely easy? Or are they hopeful that this is a period of time that will abate?
3: I think they're trying to make this work. So for the most part, there's some idea that, okay, well, let's work with our longstanding U.S. customers, or if it's a U.S. business, our longstanding Canadian customers. Let's hope that we can get there in a couple weeks where political folks will get to a deal. Let's try to share the burden of the tariffs and let's try to keep the relationship alive, right? These are commercial relationships that are going on for 30 plus years in many cases where no one's ever even thought of the border as if it were there. And so there's that hope that we can get there. But there are major decisions being made. Like, I was down in the US last week and talking to various businesses there. And the idea was, okay, how do we source from a different country for when we ship to Canada? Right, things like that, where the tariff is actually causing a fundamental rethink and strategic repositioning of the supply chain. We're going to source from different places to supply the Canadian market or the U.S. market, depending on which side of the border we're on. So those decisions are getting made. They're getting made now, and some of that stuff we

0: Depends on the business and how much market power they have. So we're working with businesses on both sides of the border right now, where I was actually this morning and yesterday reviewing letters that they were sending to their customers saying, we are passing on the tariff to you and we're going to have to renegotiate our existing agreements and our existing contracts. And so that happens where a business does have power, where their product is absolutely required and there's no other sources. And so we're writing letters to those customers saying, now you have to pay the tariff. And so that means that the tariff impact is being passed on immediately as of today. In other situations, there's going to be a lot of alternative sources. The parties won't have that type of power or leverage to say, nope, I'm passing on the tariff to you, you pay it. And people are going to try to make it work. They're going to absorb some of the tariff, at least for a few weeks, if not a month, to try to keep the relationships alive as they try to find alternative sources internationally or the like. So depends very much on how much, business power a given company has as to how quickly they can pass on the tariff and ultimately what that means for the end consumer is in some cases, for sure, as of today, prices are going to go up in certain circumstances. But in other circumstances, it'll take quite a few weeks.
1: Okay, Mr. Pellerin, I'll leave it there. I really appreciate your insights this afternoon. Thank you, as always.
0: My pleasure.
1: Thanks. William Pellerin is an international trade lawyer and partner at McMillan LLP. If you're listening right now and you have a viewpoint on these tariffs and the counter tariffs and the state of the trade war between our two countries, send me a message. 71010 is the number to text. There's obviously a huge political dynamic to all of this on both sides of the border, and we're going to delve into that with our daily debrief panel in about 30 minutes' time at the top of the next hour. Coming up on our program, though, we're going to turn our attention to some of what's happening as a consequence of the trade war with the United States, and that is a pivot to look at other countries and other markets and the consequences of doing so in the case of China. We're back with the Globe and Mail's Steve Chase after a short break on that.
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4: Good morning. I'm Lisa Best with your CFAX 1070 News to 9:30. Westshire RCMP investigating a series of thefts from vehicles that occurred overnight Saturday into early Sunday morning in a residential area of View Royal. Streets were in focus. Thieves targeted thefts vehicles parked on DeGautier Place, Chilco Road, and Cayley Road. Investigators have identified two male suspects. They're asking for tips from the public to identify them. We do have photos circulating on the CFAX Twitter page of one. In the meantime, Westshire RCMP are reminding you to lock all your valuables away. Take them out of plain sight. Lock your vehicle when you leave it as well. A search is on in France for the people responsible for stealing a handful of Renoir paintings. It happened at the Renoir Museum in the south of France, where the painter had lived in his later years.
5: The robbers broke into the museum. They, according to the local mayor in that town, used a hacksaw or a knife, possibly an electric one, to basically go through the bolts around the frames of the paintings.
4: Authorities say the thieves were able to extract four of the paintings but dropped two of them while they were trying to outrun police. Canada is joining the UK and several European nations banning imports from Israeli settlements in the occupied West Bank. A joint statement cites Israel's recent decision to seek public tenders for a settlement project, which Western communities argue that would hinder access between Palestinian territories that would eventually make up a state. The 12 countries describe Israel's actions as the equivalent of annexing Palestinian land and further displacing the Palestinian population. Israel's President Isaac Herzog called today's move a grave miscalculation that will fall on the wrong side of history. And Quebec's government announcing a series of measures to promote buy locally in response to the escalating U.S. trade war. Premier Christine Fréchette says the measures will inject about $1.5 billion into that province's economy over the next 4 months. Premier David Eby is holding an event today at 12:15 at the Inner Harbour to boost buy Canadian policy and BC policy here in BC too, with the trade war now in effect going both ways. Your CFAX forecast, sunshine high 21 today, nice day underway. Clear tonight, low 12, sunny at first tomorrow, mix of sun and cloud in the afternoon, high 20, mix of sun and cloud 13, 19. on Thursday.

0: Mother's Day, that is. Friday, cloudy, high 17. Saturday, looks like a good chance of rain and the high 16, but things clear out again for Sunday. Right now, it's 14 at the Inner Harbor and 17 at the airport.
1: 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It's time to celebrate television's best with the Emmys. Mariska Hargitay hosts the Emmys, live on CTV and Crave, Monday on CTV.
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1: It's 24 minutes before the top of the hour. We'll have more coverage throughout the next 90 minutes here on the program of the escalating trade war between Canada and the United States. But one of the consequences of that is certainly Canada and other countries taking a second look at China. In Canada's case, very much kind of characterizes from a trade perspective and economic perspective. But thanks to the Globe and Mail today, we're learning there are other avenues of cooperation and communication that might be opening up as well. Steve Chase is a senior parliamentary reporter for the Globe and Mail. He's with me in studio live. He is the reporter behind the piece in the Globe today that I'm referencing. Hey, Steve, good to see you again.
2: Glad to be here.
1: Hope you had a great summer. You coming back with a bang. This is interesting because I almost remember when, the avenue of defense cooperation and discussions was cut off, as you would, during the arbitrary detainment of Michael Spavor and Michael Kovrig. And now you found out that as of very recently, that line of communication opened up again. What did you find?
2: Yeah, so the government has, I would say quietly, because they didn't announce it, opened up a back channel with the Chinese military, with the defense establishment in China, and they held a meeting last Friday, which we only learned about because the Chinese government told us. The Carney government didn't put out any press release or anything. So a very different approach to this, to sort of this milestone in thawing relations. The context, of course, is that China was in the doghouse for about with Western countries for the last decade. Their quashing of democracy and civil rights in Hong Kong, their menacing of Taiwan, their militarization of the South China Sea. There's a lot of reasons why Western countries have distanced themselves from China. And now that we're looking for new trading partners because of Donald Trump, China is very eager to show the world that things are normalizing, and that's probably why they publicized it.
1: They want to leverage the moment, right?
2: Yeah. They want to normalize it.
1: And there's a couple of things to unpack there. Let me start on that point, which is, you know, my memory I remember a lot of the stuff that you just outlined as to why those relationships were denormalized, right? A lot of that stuff still exists. There's still, for example, in the South China Sea, you know, very aggressive and very worrying to a number of countries that are that have so much at stake there. They're still doing a lot of the economic practices that we were worried about back then, even as, you know, a few years ago when we were putting tariffs on their cars. So has all that's really changed, like the United States?
2: Yes, absolutely. It's the Donald Trump effect. We're looking for friends, even where we saw rivals, where we still see rivals.
1: And in the Canadian context, I wanted to ask you about, like, this is something that's one of the most, you know, pronounced lines of division between the, in a world where the conservatives and the liberals have, you know, on many policy issues come closer together, China remains one that they're very split apart on. I wanted to play you and our listeners just a clip from the Prime Minister, who said very recently after the first trip to Beijing, you know, when he was talking about an amplified economic relationship, that there would be red lines.
3: We have an understanding. These are some of the issues that we discuss in terms of our expectations in Canada, our red lines in terms of preventing foreign interference, not tolerating foreign interference, and addressing it when we see it. And as Prime Minister, I've always taken this extremely seriously.
1: So what do you think of when you hear that?
2: I think Mr. Carney is trying to reassure people who are concerned about China that we have fences around the relationship. They're not going to be able to, we're not going to sell them critical minerals. We're not going to let them into our AI. We're not going to let them into defense and so on. That's what he's trying to assure us. But there's a lot that remains fertile territory for Canada-China relations now under Mr. Carney.
1: In a later interview, I believe the year-ender he did with CBC, he actually added to that list of the ones that you outlined, defense, so which is interesting given the news that you're breaking.
2: Yeah.
1: When you reference like this dialogue that they had, like what is that exactly?
2: Well, it's a back channel so they can talk to each other about problems. I mean, one of the things we've seen over the last 5-10 years, and first of all, we don't know what they discussed, right? They said it was about geopolitical concerns and so on, and keep the importance of keeping an open channel. But I can guarantee you, without any confirmation, that China said stop sending warships through the Taiwan Strait, which China alone considers an inland waterway, but the rest of the world considers international waters because, of course, China claims Taiwan, a self-governing island, as a breakaway province. So we know that Taiwan would have said that. And in the last few years, there's been some misunderstandings. Chinese planes have buzzed Canadian aircraft. There's been, those kind of close encounters, which were not professional. And in fact, a former defense minister called them unprofessional and dangerous. So I think that this is possibly a way to talk to each other and prevent misunderstandings and maybe, you know, keep tensions from rising. I don't think Canada is a major player in the geopolitics of Asia, but to the extent it is. On the other hand, I think for China, this is about the fact that this is resumed after 8 years. Is a way for them to show that they're normalizing relations with the world despite all the problems we have with what they're doing.
1: So as you said, that sort of buttresses the idea of why they would want to make this public. Why did our government not say anything until you had the story?
2: Well, the government's stated answer is that it was a working level meeting and they didn't think it merited a discussion. But on the other hand, right now they're in a trade war with the United States, where Mr. Trump, rightly or wrongly, has made great hay over Canada's new strategic partnership with China, something he greatly opposes. And they probably didn't want to exacerbate things and give Mr. Trump another talking point, even though Mr. Trump has and the U.S. have a massive relationship of their own.
1: Right. We could spend another 10 minutes on the ironies that anything Trump says on China are replete with.
2: Sure.
1: In the case of Canada, though, is there a political sensitivity as well, do you think, on this moving forward of expanding a relationship with China, you know, obviously not just, or normalizing, attempting to normalize a relationship, just given the, in particular, I mean, there's the role of China as an adversary in the world, but there's also what happened here, very specifically in the Canadian case, and then also, you know, even on the defense front when we talk about the Arctic.
2: I don't think the Carney government is concerned about this right now. They are riding high in the polls, mm-hmm. partly because he's wrapped himself in the Canadian flag, and really there's no alternative. There's no alternative. So Mr. Carney has carte blanche right now, and I wouldn't say he's actually done great things for the Canada-China relationship, but he's done some things, and they have improved things immensely, and he has a way better relationship with Xi Jinping than Mr. Trudeau did. So he has a lot of margin of maneuver, but he's, as he said, he's told us the red lines. And so anything short of that, he's going to take every opportunity to attract investment and to boost trade, given what's happening with our southern neighbor.
1: And President Xi himself, do you think he's coming to Canada? Because there's a lot of speculation that in and around the trip to Washington happening this month, that it might happen before or after.
2: It makes a lot of sense. It's often the case that when people come from Asia, they stop by here. Whether they would have enough progress to demonstrate that they've made progress since their January strategic partnership remains to be seen. I mean, aside from letting in a few EVs, I'm not sure what else we've achieved. So the question would be, is there enough for Canada and Mr. and China to point to of progress since January? But it's absolutely eminently possible. We just don't have any sense. I don't have any sense yet of planning for it.
1: Of what consequence do you think a visit like that could be?
2: It's just a sign that we have other options and we have friends. On the other hand, it might not be the kind of thing Mr. Carney wants to wave right now in front of Donald Trump.
1: Good point. Okay, I'll leave it there. Thanks, Steve. Really appreciate it. Great reporting, as always. Welcome back. Hope you had a great summer. Steve Chase is a senior parliamentary reporter for the Globe and Mail. You can read all about his work there on that defense dialogue that took place in today's edition of The Globe. Again, love to get your thoughts on what you just heard. 71010 is the number you can text me directly at. We'll get to your text throughout the rest of the program. We're going to take a quick commercial break. After that break, we're going to do some more financial planning with John Klotz after he scared the you-know-what out of me last week with how much money I've got to save for post-secondary school. Today, we're going to talk about year-end financial planning because Labor Day definitely, you know, marks a return to routine for many of us. It also gives us 4 months to improve our finances before holiday spending and all the big deadlines arrive. So John's going to walk us through what we can do over those 4 months. And then the Daily Debrief panel will be here back to our top story very soon, the escalating trade war with the United States. We're back in a moment. Stick around.
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1: 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He's live on the line right now. Hello.
2: Hi, Vashi.
1: How are ya?
2: Good.
1: Good. I'm glad. Thanks for joining, as always. I love the theme of today's discussion, which is hopeful in that we've got 4 months until the year ends. So 4 months we can take advantage of, I think, as you put it, for a financial reset. What does a financial reset mean to you?
2: Well, I think, you know, it's not about completely rebuilding your financial life. I think it's about identifying two or three practical changes, Vashi, that can make a difference. That's all. And you know, the idea is, I think, to look just over the summer, just kind of take a look and see what happens, or what happened. And you know, you've just had 3 or 4 months of, you know, summertime, and you know, what did you spend this summer? What you know, did you go into debt? Were you able, or did you use your savings? How big's the credit card balance? You know, did you have any recurring expenses that increased? And most importantly, were there purchases you regret? Mm. So this is just a chance to look at it. And I think, by the way, Vashi, and you and I have talked about this, it's not a guilt trip we want to send people on. We just want to, because it's easy to do that, right?
1: Oh, yeah.
2: You know, everything's done. The vacation took place, you know, restaurant meals, they've been had. You just want to understand the consequences of everything. And, you know, what if you have that big credit card balance that you're carrying? How do you deal with that? And so there, this is kind of what it's all about, is just sort of being slightly forensic, taking a look at it and seeing what you can change to make life a little better. And you do have, you're right, in September, start of the new year, the kids are back at school. It's a restart, an opportunity to relook at things.
1: And is the best way to do that, like, as you, like, this forensic audit, basically, like, is it to take a month and just sort of itemize all of your spending? Is it to take a few months so you get a bit more of a pattern established? Like, what's the best way to look at that?
2: Yeah, great question. So let's say you accumulated $3,000 of debt over the summer. I think a great idea would be to look at that and say, how long is it going to take me to pay it off? And then automate it. Like, say, let's say, you know, I'm going to pay it off over 6 months, so I'm going to pay $500 a month towards eliminating this debt. That's one way to look at it. The other thing is, and everyone hates that B word, you know, budget, right? And I think that's the, you know, that's, I think a lot of people get overwhelmed with this, but what you want to do with this is really be very simplistic about it. There's really three categories in a budget. You know, there's the essentials that you have to spend every day: housing, groceries, utilities, transportation. And then there's the financial priorities, like saving and investing and paying down debt. And then there's the stuff that the lifestyle expenses. And that's where you can really take a look at things. You know, that's the entertainment and the restaurants. And if you're continually running short, you know, maybe the easiest way is lifestyle expenses. Pull those back. I know that's hard, but that's the kind of things you want to look at. The other one, Vashi, and you and I have talked about this on other shows, is subscriptions. People have these automatic subscriptions, you know, and it's easy to forget them, right? They come off your credit card.
1: Very hard. Yeah, very easy to forget them.
2: Right, right. And I'm sure you've got a few yourself, as do I, but individually they might be insignificant, but collectively it might be something that you could, you know, take a look at and say, you know, do I really need that? And also, and we're in an automated society, right? Take a look at your credit card and see what's coming out automatically, and ask yourself some hard questions. Do I still use it? Would I sign up for it today? Is there a less expensive alternative? And the answer is no to any of these questions, and get rid of it, right? And I think that's the way to do it. Now, I don't feel that every financial shortfall is caused by irresponsible spending. And my goodness, the news out there is bad about inflation, right? Especially with all these tariffs, you know, housing, food, everything's gone up. And we've talked about these. Go to the grocery store. It's stunning what how little your dollar stretches.
1: Yeah. A bag, right? For like, so, $90. Yeah.
2: it's ridiculous. And so that's where I think a budget has to be realistic. And really, the budget's not going to solve your mathematical problem. It just identifies it and says, this is a problem. And either you're going to have to reduce expenses, or the income's got to go up. Like, maybe there's other ways to look at the income and increasing revenues. They're sort of digestible problems that you really want to address because they affect you long term. So those are some sort of starter points. And I guess, you know, what you want to do is, like I said, keep it simple. You know, choose maybe three priorities. You know, maybe pay off $2,000 of credit card debt, save for a holiday expense, and maybe contribute to a TFSA. That's sort of a simplified approach to maybe if you're overwhelmed with all these objectives in terms of, you know, back to school, kind of think about how you want to set yourself up for the year.
1: And what about as sort of like another peg of your overall finances, kind of taking a look at your investments? Is that something that, you know, we have discussed it before, but is it something you should be doing with more regularity, once a year, twice a year? Is the fall a good opportunity as you head into the last 4 months to kind of do a health check?
2: I think so. But a review doesn't necessarily mean making changes. You know, you want to look at your portfolio and say, does it still match my goals? You know, my time horizon, my risk tolerance, because, you know, market movements can change a portfolio allocation. And so here's another reason to look at it, say in September, again, the reset. So the market has been very good for the past 3 years. Mm-hmm. And you may have set up a portfolio that was what we call a balanced portfolio, which is effectively 60% in stocks, 40% in bonds. And what's happened is there's been a drift. It now may be 80% stocks, 20% bonds because of the equities have grown so significantly. And so what you want to do with that is rebalance it. Now, September's a great time to do it. That's, you know, kids are back to school. You're thinking about it's almost like a like I said, a restart. Now, we do get asked a lot about predicting the market. I get that. You know, what do you think is going to happen? And I try and discourage that. I don't think that's a good barometer for changing your investments. Instead, maybe ask yourself some questions this week. Say, you know, is my portfolio properly diversified? That's a great question. Do I have the appropriate amount of risk? Maybe my risk has changed. I'm older. Do I need the money in the next few years? And do I understand the fees and tax consequences of my portfolio? And if the market went down, would I remain invested in this portfolio? So these are some great September questions. And, you know, if you need the money for a home purchase or a major expense, maybe you want to kill the volatility, put it in short-term funds. And those are just some things to consider when overlooking the portfolio. So, yeah, I'd say it's a great time to look at it.
1: Okay. I'll leave it on that note. John, you're the best. Appreciate it.
2: Thanks, Vashi.
1: Lots of helpful tips. You too. 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We have a lot more coverage of the escalating trade war between Canada and the United States, including the political consequences coming up. All of our Tuesday regulars will join me in a few moments after a short commercial break. Sharon Carne and Judah Malise and Jamie Ellerton to take a deeper dive into the messaging from the government, the calls from the opposition for more transparency, and where this all leaves Canadians, really, because there are some, pretty much. That took me by surprise, but not my pockets, because we are, as John said, very used to things being expensive. So now they're going to be even more expensive. In any event, we're going to talk about all of that with the panel, and then we're going to talk about what's coming up, because it's a busy few weeks. We're expecting President Zelensky's visit to Canada, as well as a cabinet retreat in Banff, maybe even a cabinet shuffle. We'll talk to them about that, too. Stick around.
3: 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It's time to celebrate television's best with the Emmys. Mariska Hargitay hosts the Emmys, live on CTV and Crave, Monday on CTV.
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13: Good morning, I'm Lisa Best with your CFAX 1070 News to 10 o'clock. Prime Minister Mark Carney is warning Canadians that the country's pivot away from the U.S. is going to come at a cost, but that the alternative will be far worse. In a national address released hours after our retaliatory tariffs kicked in, which happened at 9 our time last night, Carney discussed Canada's plans to respond to the U.S. trade war by striking new deals with other countries.
6: We have everything we need to pivot and prosper. That pivot will come at a cost. There's always a cost to action, but it doesn't come close to the cost of standing still. The most fundamental issue is that the cumulative U.S. demands revealed that they wanted us to become even more reliant on them, not less.
13: That trade war pitting the U.S. against Canada is intensifying. ABC's Jim Ryan says there's one community in middle America feeling the blowback.
8: As the U.S. headquarters of Bombardier, Wichita, Kansas is home to about 1,200 employees of a Canadian aircraft builder. In an all-caps posting on Truth Social, President Trump is demanding that no more Bombardier planes be sold in the U.S. Kansas GOP gubernatorial candidate Ty Masterson, endorsed by the president, says he supports Trump's vision but not Trump's attack on a local employer. Masterson's Democratic challenger, Cindy Holscher, is slamming Masterson and the president. Jim Ryan, ABC News.
13: Prime Minister Mark Carney says the aim is to come out stronger, more resilient, so no country can ever again hold Canada hostage. Premier David Eby will be at an event in the Victoria Inner Harbour over the noon hour today, around 12:15. A move his office says is to show support for Canada in light of the tariffs we're dealing with. Police are reminding drivers it's the first day back to school and the kids won't be looking for you, so you have to keep an eye out for students as they get excited about going to class and coming from. The hours aren't set today, so you have to mind that 8 to 5 or 8:30 to 5:30 in school zones. It is 30 and not above. Food Allergen Canada is calling for across Canada legislation requiring schools to stock epinephrine devices, including EpiPens and nasal sprays for those students who have an unexpected allergic reaction. It says data suggests 25% of these cases at schools happen with students who've never had a severe allergic reaction before.
14: Executive Director Jennifer Gertz says provincial education ministries have varying policies on how to make schools as safe as possible for kids with food, bee, or wasp allergies. But Gertz says Alberta is the only province where keeping epinephrine devices on hand for students who don't have their own is the law.
13: Pediatric allergist Dr. Scott Cameron says EpiPens cost about $120 each. Many families with kids with severe allergies can't afford to buy one for school and another for home as well. And kids have a habit of losing things too. Nothing like jumping off a building to get everyone's attention. The 21st annual Drop Zone Challenge will be a spectacle from 9 to 4 tomorrow in downtown Victoria. 30 community members, actually make that 50 community members, will rappel down 13 stories down the Manulife building on Douglas to raise awareness and funds for Easter Seals, BC's Yukon program. So far, donations have exceeded $32,000. And Wimbledon taking steps to limit the presence of influencers following issues that affected this year's U.S. Open.
15: Matches at Flushing Meadows have seen interruptions by people taking photographs, using bright lighting, and making too much noise. Some of tennis's biggest stars, such as Naomi Osaka and Coco Gauff, have called for spectators to follow the sport's etiquette while large screens around the grounds display similar messages. The U.S. Open, which is typically a more rowdy event compared to Wimbledon, gave official access to 100 content creators, as well as traditional journalists and broadcasters. Wimbledon will not have any accreditation category for influencers. I'm Michael Kastner.
13: On your markets to start a short trading week, the TSX is off 311 points at 36,202. Our Canadian dollar holding at 72.50 cents U.S. Your CFAX weather forecast, sunshine today up to 21, clear tonight, low 12. Sunny at first tomorrow, mixed sun and cloud in the afternoon, 20. 19 on Thursday, 17 Friday, looks like chance of rain on Saturday, high 16.
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1: Just a few minutes past the top of the hour, Canadian counter tariffs on a host of American goods, about $28 billion worth of them, came into effect overnight. Here is the Prime Minister in a video he posted on the subject to YouTube.
6: By now, you've likely heard something about the collapse of our trade talks with the United States. And you probably heard that we could not accept what they were proposing. Let's be clear. It's a shame. Because a mutually beneficial trade agreement between Canada and the United States is possible.
1: That's the Prime Minister in a video posted this morning. The leader of the opposition, Pierre Poilievre, the opposition Conservatives, was in Regina over the weekend. Here's what he said.
19: The Prime Minister has called his counter-tariffs taxes on consumers. So we want to know what this is going to cost and what measures he's taking to offset those costs for Canadians who are paying too much already. No, the government has not done enough to protect workers. We have not seen an economic action plan to save money and jobs for the Canadian people.
1: All right, let's bring in the Daily Debrief panel.
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1: With me this afternoon, Jamie Ellerton is a principal at Canaptus. Sharon Carr is former deputy chief of staff to Finance Minister Bill Morneau and a partner at Henley Strategies. And Najood Al-Maliz is a reporter covering the Canadian government for Bloomberg News. Hi, guys. Happy day after a long weekend. Sharon, I'll start with you. What do you think of the Prime Minister's communications around this? We'll start there.
21: Listen, I think that it'll be well received by Canadians who are kind of the appetite that we are pushing back to the U.S. and that we are standing up to these unjustified tariffs that they continuously throw our way. So his message from a communications perspective, strong and steady. Whether or not that is sustained over time is going to be something that is yet to be determined. But I think right now, given the temperature that Trump has increased things too, I think it's actually going to go pretty safely for the Liberals.
1: There's some interesting polling out there right now, Jamie, that shows widespread support among Canadians for walking away in the manner that the Prime Minister did. Less widespread support about how to handle things when the jobs are lost and there's big economic consequences. What do you think of that?
22: I think it just shows the uncertainty and the anxiety that exists amongst Canadians right now. And I think when you look at some of the bigger picture things that the Prime Minister is trying to act on, the reality is it's going to take quite some time, perhaps measured in years, not weeks or months, for Canadians to feel the benefit of. And so right now the Prime Minister is balancing having the broad support of Canadians, looking to start to fix a lot of long-term problems while people are still very much feeling the pinch, not only on the kind of bigger picture Canada-US dynamic, but also on the affordability side of just being stretched thinner and thinner. And so I think what you see in the Prime Minister's video today, quite frankly, is almost a bit of a holding line. You see the Prime Minister kind of regurgitate and repeat what we've been hearing for a month. And I don't think that's bad political communications. If we look at the reality of the fragmented media market world that we now live in, the Prime Minister does need to repeat himself to get the message to go through. And I think what you're seeing here is the latest iteration of just that.
1: Over the weekend, Najood, the president was all about social media, right? Lots of threats and memes, derogatory memes aimed at Canada and the Prime Minister. The latest threat that he made yesterday was around not allowing Bombardier to sell planes in the United States. He hasn't announced what mechanism he would use there, or even if there is something beyond tariffs, for example, or decertification. Like, we don't have any of the details, but he has also promised when these counter tariffs come into effect that there would be some kind of response. Do you have any idea of if there, we should be bracing for more to come? Is it pretty much, expected at this point?
21: Well, we've heard a lot of threats from the Trump administration since all of this, came crumbling down. The president also threatened 50% tariffs on cars starting in January, notably after the midterms. You have the U.S. Trade Representative saying that maybe the U.S. needs to look at banning certain Canadian goods the way that, provinces have taken U.S. liquor off of their shelves. And so I think we're in a wait and see moment. moment here. There's been a lot of threats. The question is, what do they follow through on and under what timeline? And so obviously, I think the prime minister knows there's a chance that that could happen. And therefore, he needed to come out front in front of Canadians today and address what he's chosen to do, notably saying that he isn't seeking to escalate the trade war, but that this is a necessary step. And so it's we're in very uncertain times, both in terms of how the Section 338 tariffs on Canada and Canada's own retaliation will affect the economy. We know it's going to have a significant impact for certain businesses, certain sectors, and certain regions, but also politically in terms of how does the U.S. respond and how do relations deteriorate further?
1: Yeah, it's interesting that in the past, often, you know, Trump has used a lot of these threats as a negotiating tactic. It feels very uncertain right now, Sharon, that like, I mean, there's no official talks going on. It appears that Minister LeBlanc and Jameson Greer have been in touch, albeit like, you know, not in an official capacity, but in touch via text message. But beyond that, like nothing has moved in the past 2 weeks.
21: Yeah. And it's like, I feel like we're playing this super weird game of poker where it's like Trump made some threats and Canada was like, you know what, we'll make some threats too and we're going to pull back. And now we're in this perpetual cycle of who's the best bluffer here and who's going to like be the first to fold. And I think that I don't think that Trump or his administration expected Canada to take the stance. And I think that they are in a bit of a position of, okay, so do we double down or do we continue to like do dumb things like rename lakes and rename states? And I think from a Canadian perspective, the approach the prime minister has taken is he is pushing back and focusing on trading with other countries. We heard some news come out today about defense and China and kind of just ignoring the U.S. The question is, like, how long can we do this and like what is the end game? And I'm not exactly sure anyone knows the answer to that.
1: Yeah, I mean, there are still some realities that the government has to face about the amount, you know, they've diversified exports to a certain degree, but still a vast majority of ours go to the United States, Jamie. I also wondered your thoughts on the line of accountability from the opposition, in particular the Conservatives, but other parties as well, who are saying, like, you know, you may have made the right decision, but we deserve to know more about it and scrutinize it in Parliament. I know it's been tough for the Conservatives to land anything on the issue of Trump, but I do think the opposition more generally has a point here. It is odd to me that the Prime Minister would address the European Parliament before Canadian.
22: Yeah, I think there's a couple things going on here, Vashi. One, the Conservative Party is fundamentally and almost like irreconcilably split on this. And so you continue to kind of see a lot of effort being put on papering over that divide and trying to break through it. When you hear Pierre Poilievre in Saskatchewan have to kind of like really be hyperbolic and being, let me be absolutely clear of where Conservatives stand, it's because it's actually not clear to the eyes of Canadians as to kind of where the Conservative Party and the Conservative coalition is. And people see that divide, notwithstanding what Pierre Poilievre is saying. And so I think when you look at where this is at for the Prime Minister right now, I actually disagree with what Sharon just said. I don't think this is a bluffing game. I think it's quite clear there's no deal to be had with the Americans. The Prime Minister is not going to sign a deal that would, in this trade agreement, kind of cement Canada as the second-tier subordinate partner in the continental relationship. And the broader piece of, I think, why Mark Carney, frankly, is being able to get away with not having Parliament back right now is because he enjoys such broad-based support. And the critique is almost feels scattered coming from the opposition. So I think Parliament should be sitting. I think in the coming weeks, as this drags on and the impacts of both the American tariffs and the Canadian counter tariffs are felt, I think pressure is going to increase. But when you talk about political capital right now, the Prime Minister has it. And I think Canadians generally think he is responding in a way that they like. And the specifics, as the argument goes, or the saying goes, if you're explaining, you're losing. And right now, the Prime Minister doesn't have to explain, and the opposition very much is losing this debate.
1: Okay, I've got to take a quick commercial break, but Naju, Sharon, and Jamie are sticking around. The cabinet, Prime Minister's cabinet, is set to meet in Banff later this week. We're going to talk a little bit about what they'll talk about there.
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1: It's 20 minutes past the top of the hour. I'm here with the Daily Debrief panel, Jamie Ellerton, Sharon Carr, and Najuda Malise to talk a little bit about what's ahead. It's a very busy couple of weeks on the political calendar. There is a visit anticipated from Ukrainian President Volodymyr Zelensky very shortly over the next few days. And then the Prime Minister will head to Banff for what used to be called a cabinet retreat. Now we're not supposed to call it that. It's a cabinet planning forum. But that'll take place over Thursday and Friday. Then there's another week, and you've got caucus this week for the NDP, next week for the Conservatives, and then the House of Commons resumes, I believe, on the 21st or the 22nd, the Monday, coming up in a few weeks. I wanted to talk to all three of our panelists a little bit about what to anticipate where cabinet is concerned. We reported last week, Sharon, or Najuda, actually, I'll start with. Sorry, I was going to get to her in the last round there, but ran out of time. We were reporting that cabinet is like, you know, ministers are being asked to show their progress, that they're having one-on-ones, that it's really not a process that they're used to. What are you envisioning for this cabinet retreat / planning forum?
3: Well, these cabinet retreats are a lot different under Prime Minister Mark Carney than they were under Justin Trudeau. And that's partly because we hear a lot from Mark Carney than we do from his ministers on important files. And so, I know the Prime Minister's talked a lot about it being a team, but really the economic agenda has been, communicated through him. And so the thing I'm going to be watching for is how do these latest U.S. tariffs and escalating trade tensions feed into his decision making on where to push ahead with his agenda? You know, everybody with a new government, you kind of get this honeymoon period where you're able to kind of use your political capital to do things that maybe are sometimes politically challenging. And so does he use up any more of his political capital right now in this moment where he's enjoying this boost from Canadians or not? And expect the Prime Minister himself to address that, not the ministers and themselves. And I think that what highlights that is that he didn't feel the need to shuffle cabinet before the retreat.
1: Although there are a few days. But yes, it doesn't appear like that's going to be the case. Sharon, what do you think of, when you used to work in government, your minister was right at the front of things, doing tons of interviews, if I recall. That doesn't, there are on occasion, but the level of, it's true. And as you said, it's always the Prime Minister kind of defending a position, talking about a position, trying to be the chief communicator of that position. It's very less so ministers. What do you think about that?
4: Yeah, listen, I think it's a lot of it is that, one, this prime minister is a very different prime minister than the previous Liberal prime minister, in the sense that he is not only the prime minister, but he is kind of the minister of everything, because it's a bit of it. This is just his vision, right? What he wants. It's also his expectations are very different. He expects a lot. I know he's got a reputation for expecting a lot. People can think that's a good thing or a bad thing. I personally think it's refreshing to expect more from your ministers. That all being said, we do need to hear from those ministers, because at the end of the day, they do need to be accountable. Having a central voice shouldn't be a reason to slow things down. So I think my read on it is that he wants things communicated in a certain way, and others are not able to do that yet. So we're hearing from him more than we are from others.
1: If Cabinet, Jamie, asked your advice on what they should focus on, what if the Prime Minister believes there is additional political capital to spend, they should spend it on, what would you tell them?
22: Actually fixing the apparatus of the Canadian state, and don't just view themselves as the ceremonial figurehead of their department. I read your story with Jeremy Sharam, Vashi, and the line, sources say some ministers are unaccustomed to this type of report card metric and worried about the appearance of a lack of progress.
1: There's panic behind the scenes. Let me just be blunt. They're like, what? Like losing their minds. Yeah.
22: Right. So imagine being the head of a federal department, one of the most senior officials in the Canadian government, and feeling allergic to accountability. And imagine you had to actually do something. Like, no wonder it's the prime minister talking, if that's how ministers are speaking to journalists off the record.
1: Well, it's not really a surprise in a way, and I put this only because I think that's the general reaction that we got. Certainly was like, what do you mean? Like, why wouldn't you get that kind of accountability? But it's just there's a way, Najud, that, you know, budgets, for example, have been written previously, or ministers have made requests for their department previously, and this is very much not what they're used to. It's more a case, in my view, or at least my understanding, of, like, you know, this is being run like a company when it didn't used to be.
4: I mean, government, the cliche line is that government is not a business. At the same time, I think this prime minister is pretty focused on KPIs, key performance indicators, and you know, wants to see actual results from his ministers in terms of their files. At the same time, though, going back to what we talked about earlier, is like, he's kind of the one who's controlling the reins. So one would assume that what he's measuring is how much are you executing based on his asks, and the vision he's laid out. And I think part of that too, though, in terms of going to Jamie's point of how the government operations work, is that, you know, there's going to have to be more work on how are you going to cut public government spending? How are you going to reshape the federal public service if that is still a goal of this government?
1: So Sharon, similar question to you that I had for Jamie, like, if, you know, you were still working behind the scenes, what would you tell cabinet? Like, obviously we're consumed with the trade war, everybody is, but there's still a lot of other things happening in the country, and also a lot of other promises that they've made. Like, what would be your advice on what they should be focusing on heading into this retreat and then obviously into when the House resumes?
4: Oh, there's so much. But you know what? The big one I would say is stop being afraid of your shadows. I think a lot of ministers and ministers' offices are in this position of, they understand the prime minister expects a lot, but people have become incapable of actually using common sense to make decisions and move things forward. I think it's totally okay to have this shock as to how things are being done differently now, but there are things in every department and division that don't require you to get the blessing of the prime minister just to move the basic thing around. So I would say, like, stop using that as a shield and get to work. There's a lot of stuff that needs to get done. Call stakeholders back. Go meet with different elected officials. Talk about breaking barriers in interprovincial trade. Stop trying to use the fact that there's a new guy at the top as an excuse not to get the little stuff done.
1: Do you think that that's what's happening? Or do you think that the environment, just to play devil's advocate, that the environment has been created by the prime minister and those very close to him, that, like,

0: today and hearing how these ministers generally talk, it does kind of seem like they're afraid of their own shadow. And so I think if you look at what the prime minister's been saying for the past 18 months, leadership starts at the top. And I think it's a crystal clear, to me anyway, it's as someone who follows this closely, what he's trying to do. And so if you're in a minister's office, rather than imagining new things that distract from what the prime minister's trying to do, ask yourself today as a planning session before your minister goes to this not retreat forum this week and say, what are five things we can accomplish over the next year? What's implementable by Christmas? And what do we need to like actually do the hard work of putting stuff through cabinet committee and get a legislative agenda through to advance it? Ask yourself, what are 10 things this department has done for 20 years that no one has ever asked why and revisited? And is it time to sunset it? Those are three things that could fill every minister's office and their staff's agenda for a year. And instead of being scared that they have to report on what they've been asked to do for the past 18 months, get on with doing the work.
1: Okay, I'll leave it on that note. Guys, thanks so much. Appreciate the discussion. Najuda Maliz, Sharon Carr, and Jamie Ellerton, our Tuesday Daily Debrief panel. Love to know what you think about all that. 71010 is the number to text. Coming up, we're going to turn our attention to Germany, where there was a very interesting election over the weekend that will have some pretty big consequences, not only for Europe, but beyond, on the heels of a trip the Prime Minister is making to Europe next week. We're back in a moment with that conversation.
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4: Good morning. 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Prime Minister Mark Carney is warning Canadians that the country's pivot away from the U.S. is going to come at a cost, but that the alternative would be far worse for us. In a national video address released hours after our retaliatory tariffs kicked in this province, which happened at 9 o'clock local time for us, Carney says the U.S. wants to keep Canada reliant on its economy.
5: In too many areas, they wanted dependency, not a true economic partnership. In the spring of last year, I warned that America is trying to break us so they can own us. The harsh reality is that the American tariffs will hurt some Canadians more than others, and that was by design.
4: Canada's reciprocal tariffs are a response to the new 50% tariffs imposed by Donald Trump last month, on August 22nd, which targets dozens of products from honey to hockey sticks. Premier David Eby will be at the Inner Harbour today over the noon hour, 12:15, to attend to an event to promote by Canadian, by BC for that matter. Nearly 300 UK flights have been cancelled due to a technical issue that with the country's air traffic control system. Flight monitoring website FlightRadar24 reports the problem affects multiple airlines, including British Airways and EasyJet. Britain's National Air Travel Services says earlier today that engineers were working on the situation, but says recovery is going to take some time, not immediately clear what the problem was. Today's the first day of school and also the first day of boarding school for the future King of England. But his aunt and uncle were the ones dominating the headlines.
6: As Prince William and Kate walked their future heir to the throne, Prince George, to his first day of classes at Eton College, their in-laws, the Duke and Duchess of Sussex, a.k.a. Harry and Meghan, are said to be surprised by the way Buckingham Palace released that letter this week, making it clear they remain non-working royals. Sources say the couple were caught off guard because they were given no time to review or comment on the letter before it was released to the media. The question of who will pay for their security and whether they'll receive round-the-clock police protection is still being worked out. Sherry Preston, ABC News.
4: Your CFAX weather forecast calls for lots of sunshine today, high 21. Clear tonight down to 12. Sunny at first tomorrow, then bringing a mix of sun and cloud in the afternoon, high 20. Thursday, a little cooler, high of 19, under a mix of sun and cloud. Friday is cloudy, high 17, and Saturday we've got a 60% chance of showers, high 16. Looks like it's going to clear up for Sunday, mix of sun and cloud, and about the same temperature. Right now in Esquimalt, we're holding at 16 and partly cloudy. In Saanich, it's 18, and in Victoria, it is 16.
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10: It's 25 minutes before the top of the hour. Bloomberg News is reporting this hour exclusively that the Prime Minister and the EU are anticipated during his visit to Europe coming up shortly next week to announce sort of a comprehensive, much more thorough arrangement, partnership between the EU and Canada. And there has been a lot of talk from this Prime Minister about kind of turning toward Europe as we turn away from the United States out of necessity, obviously, given what's going on with the trade war and the tariffs that Donald Trump has levied. But I think there are rightly, you know, questions raised about that as a strategy and how effective or not it might be. It's one of the reasons why I'm kind of paying very close attention to some of the political news out of Europe and the tensions around the issue of migration and immigration. And a lot of that materialized over the weekend when a far-right party in Germany called the Alternative for Germany, the AfD, won a very decisive win, short of a majority, but decisive win in a state-level election. I wanted to learn some more about the party and more so what it means for Germany more largely, and then some of those tensions around the big issues in Europe as well. So we've invited a good friend of our program, Roger Hilton, a defense fellow with Globsec, an international think tank based in Central Europe, to join the show. Hey, Roger, great to have you back.
11: Vashi, thanks for having me. Easy peasy compared to the trade war, right? The rise of extremism.
10: Yeah, I guess so. You know, look, the AfD is very interesting, and I'll get into some of sort of the election specifics and then also the way in which it's perceived by other parties. But I just wanted to ask you for a very general question for listeners who, might not spend a lot of time thinking about Germany, which is totally understandable. But what is the AfD?
11: So the AfD, in German, Alternative für Deutschland, was actually a product, Vashi, out of the Eurozone crisis in 2013. So the word alternative actually comes from when Chancellor Merkel was there, saying there was no alternative but to keep Greece in the Eurozone. So that was the foundation and the birth of the party. And I would say up until 2016, when the migration crisis started to really pick up steam, it was really just another extreme right party that wasn't taken seriously. But, you know, now they've gone through this extensive rebranding. They have a very charismatic female voter, female leader. And I think like every populist party, especially in Europe, they've really capitalized on a lot of the issues facing a generation generation about a lack of job prospects, deindustrialization, high energy costs. So there's just a lethal cocktail of issues that they're campaigning on. And, you know, this is just a reputation of the mainstream parties in Germany, primarily the center left and the center right, not sufficiently addressing the needs of the voters and then capitalizing on it.
10: So what's interesting is for a while now, those parties have, you know, had to augment some of their own policies to address all that dissatisfaction that you're mentioning. But they have drawn this line about working with the IFD, right? This sort of red line in which they won't formally engage with them. What do you think the consequence of that has been?
11: Well, I mean, again, Vashi, let's put this in perspective. I mean, we're not even here 100 years since the end of the Second World War, right? And in the German-speaking world, in Austria, you've had extreme right parties who have entered government. But Germany is particularly sensitive. And I think, you know, it was democratic what they did, right? The sort of, it's called the Grand Coalition of the two parties or these Ampelkoalition of other parties coming together. But I think eventually there's been some huge resentment and that this has been a defeat of democracy, because in a lot of cases, especially in Eastern Germany, it has been unbelievably clear that they are unsatisfied with the ruling status quo and that they are demanding change. So in this specific example, in Saxony-Anhalt, while they didn't get the majority, Vashi, what is sort of on the table right now is if they're going to be able to peel away a couple of renegade center-right members to join the party so that they can govern collectively. But it has really sent the CDU, the current ruling party of Germany, into a spiral. And, you know, here we are breaking news. I mean, it was just reported a few hours before we got on air that, you know, they're even considering a chancellor change. Because wow. The numbers of Friedrich Merz are in the toilet. So we are really just at the start of this process, actually, about what it means for Germany, Europe, and populism.
10: And explain to us, what is this akin to as far as the win? Like, is it sort of like a provincial win? Because I know it's at the state level. So why is it having these massive ripple effects if it's not, you know, a change in government at the federal level?
11: Yeah, well, I mean, there are 16 provinces in Germany, and each of them are very decentralized and have quite a bit of power.
10: Sounds familiar.
11: It is. I don't want to pick on the Newfoundlanders, but this is not necessarily the part of Germany where everybody's heading. But it really just is still such a cultural shock and trauma for so many of the older generation in Germany that there is this party that is still there, that they're attractive. Not just with this election, but in the buildup, they've really diminished things that the Nazis have done, the Holocaust. And, you know, regardless of where you stand on fiscal or monetary policy, there have been some hard truths that, you know, the political German establishment have, you know, wanted to uphold, you know, not wanting to get rid of, you know, crumbling Nazi museums, for instance, to show their heritage. So, I mean, yeah, this is just, it's not pointing in the right direction. But again, I don't want to get too ahead of my skis on this, because this was one of the poorest populations which had been hardest hit from all of it. And there's still this resentment, Vashi, towards the Westerners, because after the unification, I don't know if it's still today, but Western Germans actually pay a tax about modernizing and trying to sort of improve the infrastructure in Eastern Germany to sort of keep it up to a certain level. And they just think that they look down on them, sort of West on East.
10: And if I could just add one more question about sort of the base of power for the AfD, like when they're covered internationally, the primary issue that I see them talking about is certainly immigration. And I know there are other quote unquote far right parties in other countries in Europe that have seen electoral success when they focus on that issue. What is at the heart of that?
11: Well, I mean, I would say, again, there's a whole litany of issues that they are really campaigning on, which are real. And I don't know if we'll have time to get into the Russian energy and the gas and whatnot. But yeah, this goes back to the heart of what current and contemporary Germany looks like. And if there's a place in it for, let's say, original Germans, I'm not going to sugarcoat it for you, Vashi. I mean, some of the language that they've used, especially in German, by using the word Volk, which is unbelievably controversial. It was sort of the language, you know, that the Third Reich was using describing the German people and whatnot. It's unbelievably off-putting. But for these people, and this area of Mavashi, again, this is not a hotbed for migration, right? Nobody from Syria or Iraq is dying to move to Eastern Germany. But they've really played at the heart of it about what it means to be a German, where the future is, and if Germany's best days are already behind them. And of course, like most populists, they're promising sunshine and eternal satisfaction.
10: Right. Finally, I wanted to also kind of broaden it out and talk a little bit about the prospect of some sort of formalized partnership, deeper partnership between the EU and Canada. The Prime Minister is headed there next week to address Parliament and also listen to the State of the Union from Ursula von der Leyen, in which she's anticipated, according to Bloomberg, to lay out, I guess, what they intend. What do you make of that?
11: Well, I mean, I was just on a roundtable last week about that, and I think the PM should be using every opportunity to get in front of these massive international audiences and communicate his message. We're still talking about the impact of his Davos speech, so I think it's a natural pivot for the PM to be in Strasbourg to be talking about this, despite what the conservatives have been saying. But it doesn't come without any risk. And, you know, Vashi, I've been in Europe for 10 years. It's a privilege to live in Austria, but I would never under any circumstances be supportive of Canada joining the EU. You know, political turmoil, the lack of clarity when it comes to foreign and security defense policy on voting in the parliament. Everybody thinks the EU is just free mobility, great cocktails and beaches. And, you know, everybody loves the sausage, but they don't really know, they don't like how the sausage is made. So I think they're going to go in on the big issues of, you know, critical minerals, energy, security, defense, and Arctic. And, you know, like-minded states in terms of protecting national sovereignty. Because just before we leave, Ashi, what was so remarkable about the campaigning by the AfD in Saxony-Anhalt is if you spoke German, you would think you were at a Trump rally, but under no circumstances did they ever refer to Trump because he is so disliked even by the extreme right in France and in Germany. So they've almost taken this MAGA model and improved it and sharpened it, which I guess is pretty German, right?
10: Good point. Very interesting. Okay, thanks a lot. I appreciate it, Roger. Appreciate the analysis.
11: Keep your head up, everybody back home, and elbows up, guys.
10: We'll see. Roger Hilton is a defense fellow with GlobeSec, an international think tank bank based rather in Central Europe. We'll take a quick break. We're going to turn our attention to the Blue Jays chasing a wild card spot in the playoffs this year. Back in a moment.
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12: Okay, my turn. 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You can do it, man. 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You're a rock. Ah! 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
10: 10 minutes before the top of the hour. We're going to get to your texts on the trade war in a second. Keep them coming. 7-10-10. But first, something that feels less heavy, more exciting, kind of, maybe, possibly. The Blue Jays are chasing a wild card spot. They have a 72-73 record after a loss to the Athletics on Labor Day, and they're one game out of a playoff spot with 17 games remaining on their schedule. Aaron Karolnick is host of First Up on TSN 1050 Toronto. He's with us live right now. Hi, Aaron. Good to have you here.
27: Awesome to be here. Thank you so much for having me.
10: I appreciate you making the time. So what are their prospects as you assess them right now?
27: The prospects are quite good, and I think in many respects it has to do with the teams that the Toronto Blue Jays are competing with as opposed to the Toronto Blue Jays themselves. And allow me to explain. The American League this year is not something that is able to be explained, quantified, and that it is generally terrible. The teams that the Toronto Blue Jays are competing with are not quality baseball teams, and that is why I believe the Toronto Blue Jays still have a very viable chance to make the postseason. Their schedule down the stretch is not overly imposing. Yes, was that loss last night to the A's a devastating one? It was, because the Toronto Blue Jays had their best pitcher on the mound against a subpar team. But the prospects are still bright. There's still a very distinct chance that the Blue Jays can get back to the postseason.
10: So what are the challenges that the Jays, as you identify them, that they have faced in this season to kind of be in this position versus one that we were used to last year, which was much further ahead?
27: Very much so. And I think a lot of it has to do with the Toronto Blue Jays' two best hitters last year, Vladimir Guerrero Jr., who we remember went on this epic run in the postseason, was the best player in the sport. You could not get him out. He has been, frankly, awful this season relative to what we expected from him. And George Springer is another guy who was one of the best hitters in Major League Baseball last year. He's into his late 30s. Clearly, he's fallen off a cliff a little bit when it comes to his production. Those guys simply aren't the same that they were last year. And then you add in the fact that the Blue Jays have dealt with a ton of injuries, most notably to their pitching staff. We remember what Trey Savage was able to do in the playoffs last year. Mm-hmm. He's been hurt the vast majority of the season. Other injuries have stacked up to the Blue Jays, but they're finding a way to stay competitive, finding a way to grind out wins when the circumstances are not overly positive. And that's why this team has become kind of this lovable underdog story as opposed to this juggernaut that we saw from them last year.
10: What do they have in terms of specifics going for them that they might be able to better capitalize on through this last stretch?
27: Yeah, I would certainly say their schedule down the stretch is very favorable. They're not playing any teams over 500, so that is a definite advantage when you compare their schedule to what Cleveland, one of their competitors, has. Texas, Baltimore, Minnesota, Toronto has the easiest schedule. And I think they're also playing the best out of any of those teams at the moment. Over the last 6 weeks, the Blue Jays have been one of the best teams in the American League. And if they're able to continue what they've done over the final 6 weeks, over the last 6 weeks, in the final 3 weeks, then I think this team will get back to the postseason. But that's easier said than done, considering some of the warts that they have on the roster.
10: Final question for you, Aaron. Like, it might be a bit weird, but I just sort of feel like the degree to which, psychologically, everything that happened last year, the way it all came to an end, like, it was hard for fans. It was hard for even bandwagoners, right, for the whole country. Do you think that's had an impact on, for example, some of the stars that you mentioned who had such an unbelievable, like, out-of-this-world run and trying to kind of, like, navigate that mentally at all?
27: I think that is one of a litany of explanations as to why this team has underachieved so dramatically. And is there kind of a hangover from the incredible run they were on last year? I suppose it's possible. But I think a more rational explanation would simply be one that this team maybe overachieved a little bit in conjunction with a lot of injuries that they simply haven't been able to overcome at this point. However, there are 17 games to go, and if the Blue Jays can win 10, maybe even 9 of those 17 games, it's a pretty distinct possibility they'll be back in the postseason. And once you get to the dance, who knows, maybe you find some magic in the bottle for a month stretch and get back to where you were last year. It remains a distinct possibility.
10: And I remain a believer, right? We got it. Thanks, Aaron.
27: You
10: got
27: to believe.
10: You got to believe.
27: Why not us?
10: Exactly. Really appreciate your time today. Thank you.
27: My pleasure. Thank you for having me.
10: Thanks. That's Aaron Krolnick, host of First Up on TSN 1050 in Toronto. Lots of your texts coming in on the other big subject. The Jays are always big and going to be exciting, but maybe less exciting, but just as big, if not bigger, the trade war with the United States. One listener writes, aviation products are international products. The world would all quickly pivot and crush Boeing, Gulfstream, and others. People have told Trump this, and he will back down on his aviation threats as he did earlier in the year. You're right to point out that he was earlier in the year threatening to not certify planes coming from Bombardier, because he, at that time, the complaint was that we hadn't certified in Canada Gulfstream planes. I will say that the next morning, I believe, Canada did certify those Gulfstream jets, so that also led to de-escalation. But the listener is right that there's, you know, huge international inputs. Even in the planes that the president is referencing, the engines are American. Like, there is, a sort of self-inflicting aspect to all of this as far as the punitive nature of tariffs goes, because of the level of integration in so many different spaces, but particularly in this one with this latest threat around Bombardier. And just to remind you, Donald Trump now saying that, you know, he's not going to allow Bombardier to sell planes to America. He's attached no specifics to that at this point, but that is the latest threat. Another listener writes, tariff relief means higher taxes. Certainly if the government cannot find any commensurate spending cuts, though it's promising some spending restraint. If they can't find spending, commensurate spending cuts, then yes, expansive tariff relief could mean higher taxes. It could mean, very rarely do governments raise taxes anymore. They just take on more debt. But ultimately, of course, there is the view that that will then lead to higher taxes for our grandkids and our kids and things like that. One more listener says, those people saying counter tariffs are not productive are wrong. We have to level the playing field, as the prime minister is saying. It certainly would send a message if we didn't do anything and just allowed those tariffs to be applied. It's also interesting that the United States and their, the surrogates for the White House keep talking about how only China and Canada have responded with counter tariffs. To me, it is fascinating that though that Davos speech from the prime minister was as popular as it was and so well received, particularly among, for example, European leaders, that there has not been, a response from anybody else in the world to the tariffs that Trump applied. that is similar to Canada's. Like, nobody really hit back, which is definitely not what happened in the first round of Trump. But I think, you know, has certainly added to the ability or the belief that Trump might have that he can get away with all this stuff if really only two countries actually responded with counter tariffs. That is fairly significant. It's absolutely impossible to deal with someone who's mentally unstable, one listener writes, as Donald Trump is. It certainly feels like a deal right now is impossible. Who knows, I guess you could say, but, you know, he's posting memes of, you know, them in hockey jerseys, so it doesn't look great. Carney is claiming to be the savior for a problem that he created, one listener writes. Same applies to Ford. Both are playing politics rather than what's best for the country, and certainly that view does exist. It's according to public opinion polling, the minority view at this point, but I do believe that both the prime minister and premiers, of course, will all be kind of held accountable ultimately for the views and the positions that they've taken on all of this. And there are real consequences, but there are also real consequences for the president of the United States who did start this thing. I'll leave it there. Power Play is back tonight. We've got Carrie Lynn Finley, the leader of the embattled conservatives, or the embattled leader of the conservatives, and Transport Minister Steve McKinnon. Hope you can join me at 5 o'clock Eastern. See you tomorrow, same time, same place. Have a good one.
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29: Good morning, I'm Steve Young with your CFAX 1070 News to 11 o'clock. Premier David Eby taking part in an event today over the new hour to show support for Canada in light of U.S. tariffs. The event being held at the Inner Harbor downtown. Retaliatory tariffs on American goods took effect overnight as trade tensions between the countries continued to ramp up. Meanwhile, the Prime Minister is warning Canadians that the country's pivot away from the U.S. will come at a cost, but that the alternative would be far worse. In a national video address released hours after the tariffs kicked in, Prime Minister Mark Carney discussed Canada's plan to respond to the U.S. trade war by striking new trade deals with other countries.
30: We have everything we need to pivot and prosper. That pivot will come at a cost. There's always a cost to action, but it doesn't come close to the cost of standing still. The most fundamental issue is that the cumulative U.S. demands revealed that they wanted us to become even more reliant on them, not less.
29: Carney says the aim is to come out stronger and more resilient so no country can hold Canada hostage. Economists say the reciprocal tariffs are unlikely to hit your grocery bill. Chief economist for KPMG, Ali Jeffries, says some shoppers may shy away from products that will see significant price increases. But he says overall, the latest round of duties is unlikely to hit most consumer items. Groceries may be spared, but other products like health and beauty items are set to get more expensive. Ottawa is joining a European pledge to ban imports of goods produced in Israeli settlements in the occupied West Bank. Canada is among 12 countries describing Israeli actions as the equivalent to the annexation of Palestinian land. Countries signing the joint statement include the UK, which says, quote, settler terrorists are carrying out the ethnic cleansing of Palestinians. Western countries argue that Israel's work to expand settlements would hinder access routes between the Palestinian territories they say should eventually make up a state. A homeowner on Prospect Lake Road is sharing dramatic doorbell camera footage of a motorcycle collision that occurred 12 days ago on August 27th. Ernie Mulligan says first there's a loud bang. A black bike on its side slides into the side of an SUV, straddling the narrow roadway, followed by a young rider in black sliding into view on the gravel shoulder. The rider then gets up and approaches the passenger side of the SUV to speak with occupants. You can view the video. It's posted on the CFAX Twitter feed. Mulligan says the larger vehicle involved was a neighbor who was simply backing out of their driveway at the time. She says an ambulance was called and the rider had minor injuries. The longtime Saanich Highlands resident says she and neighbors remain frustrated because even after numerous rallies and a lower speed limit of 30K an hour, drivers continue to speed through her community. The road is not a racetrack and people's lives are at stake. Westshore RCMP investigating a series of thefts from vehicles that occurred overnight on Saturday and early Sunday morning in a residential area of View Royal. Police received numerous reports of thefts from vehicles parked on three different streets. Investigators have identified two male suspects and are asking for tips from the public to identify them. In the meantime, Westshore RCMP reminding you to remove all valuables and lock your vehicle when you leave it. On the stock market today, the TSX is down 338 points at 36,174. The Dow Jones down 541 at 52,873. And the NASDAQ down 38 at 26,468. The Canadian dollar's up 17 basis points at 72.6 cents U.S. Your weather forecast for Greater Victoria, mainly sunny this afternoon, a high near 21. Clear tonight, low down to 12. Sunny again tomorrow, becoming a mix of sun and cloud around the noon hour, and a high near 20. The outlook for Thursday, a mix of sun and cloud and a high near 19. Right now in downtown Victoria, it's 17 degrees. I'm Steve Young. If it's happening, it's here on CFAX 1070. It's 11:05.
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13: Good morning. Welcome to the program. Adam Sterling with you once again on CFAX 1070. This is Tuesday, September 8th of the year 2026. Lots to talk about on the show today, as always. Municipal affairs, coverage, whatever we want to call it, heating up as the councils that we see across South Vancouver Island are down to their last handful of meetings, different numbers in different municipalities, leading up to the October 17th election, where we know that five mayors will no longer be mayor. Well, actually, technically, they have to wait for the new one to get sworn in, so that probably won't be until November, because they're not running again, although there are going to be a number of closely contested races, I suspect, across the region that we will be monitoring as part of our comprehensive coverage. Municipal councils back in action this evening, just under 8 hours from now. We will see Langford, Central Saanich, Sydney, View Royal. Let's see who else is on the agenda for this evening that we're going to be monitoring. Souk and Oak Bay all have scheduled council meetings this evening with a number of issues. Capital Regional District Board also back in session this week with their new back end on the website. Looks like it's powered by Legistar. And for those of you who don't know what that means, that's just fine. You don't need to know what that means. But I threw up some links to their agenda this week because the Capital Regional District Board has a huge amount going on, including a story that we have been covering for years and years now. That's the Regional Water Master Plan Development Cost Charge Bylaw. And I know, oh my God, Adam, that's the most, you know, inside baseball thing you can imagine. Why do so many people care about this? There's a very simple reason. It has to do with the water supply here on South Vancouver Island. It has to do with population growth targets. And it has to do with not only you and I having enough water to go about our business on a day-to-day basis, but also making sure that areas where new homes are being built have enough water for things like the fire department to do its job correctly. And there are standards that have to be met with that. It's called fire flow. We learned about it incidentally as part of our debates on overall regional growth. This happened to do with Langford, though, earlier in the summer. And it actually made me reconsider the position I had taken on the regional water master plan and the development cost charge, because I had been thinking in terms of, oh, drinking water and low flow toilets and all these other things, instead of wondering if the fire department would have enough water to make their fire equipment work properly when they show up in the middle of the night and try to save somebody whose house is on fire, which really is something that I don't think was discussed nearly as much as it could have been over the years with respect to the safety of our water system. And it doesn't even just mean residential fires are an object of potential concern in this overall debate. The other problem that we have to worry about is wildfires becoming more likely due to climate change. We're seeing fire behaviors that are unprecedented in places like the Bald Range wildfire with Summerland, which thankfully stopped short of burning down their water treatment plant, although it did catch their dump on fire, as most of us know. So these debates have nuance that sometimes I think we pick up on and sometimes we don't really fully appreciate until we have the benefit of hindsight. We know that we want to keep building homes here on South Vancouver Island, despite, in the minds of some, the housing crisis, quote unquote, being ended. We also want to make sure that we don't under-provision things, especially when we have moving targets, things like the climate, like heat waves, like interface fires and the prospect thereof, which can make planning for these issues difficult. The Souk Lake Reservoir, as we've often been told, right now does not have a filtration plant, which sounds kind of nuts, but that's just the way that our system has worked. The fear of lightning, which we've seen recently in the Victoria area, or something similar, starting a fire in the Souk Lake Reservoir watershed that by the time we finally got it out resulted in contaminants ending up in the water supply, is, I think, a real risk. And it's also among the many arguments that were made in moving forward with expanding this system. Will it make homes more expensive? Yes, it will. It'll be just over $9,000 for a new single family home. But I think it's $7,000. There's a few extra dollars added because it's actually in the text of the bylaw. $7,000 per unit for a townhouse and $5,000, give or take, ballpark figures, for a unit in a multi-unit building. That's going to be a substantial cost. But properly building out infrastructure to support communities as they continue to grow and getting it right is not something that we can afford to get wrong, because you usually don't find out that something wasn't enough until after the fact, something thankfully that all of us have managed to avoid for the most part here on Southern Vancouver Island. So this week, after years of debate, the Capital Regional District Board is scheduled to vote on Wednesday on adopting the new Regional Water Supply Service Development Cost Charge bylaw. It would take effect next April. This should be the final vote, unless something happens and they find a way to derail it. As we know, the measure has faced vocal opposition in reaching this point, including from development interests who argue that it would add significant costs to the creation of new housing in places like the West Shore. And it will, and those costs will be passed on. Will we hear those calls of opposition repeated this week, or will they be silent this time, signaling that they know they have lost this fight? I'm honestly not sure. That's up to them. Langford also has final adoption of its new fire governance bylaws on its agenda for this evening. If adopted, they would repeal that municipality's existing fire governance bylaws, which have been in place since 1989. We've already talked about it. And interesting for anybody following municipal affairs, in the fastest growing municipality in British Columbia, in an election where BC government housing regulations and legislation have become the hot issues being debated across the region, Langford has its long-awaited asset management plan on its agenda for this evening. Now, I wrote this online earlier. While many of the municipality's public assets are counted in the plan, I was going through it, it's unclear from the agenda whether the discussion tonight will include an update on the Center Mountain development, which we've been talking about. It's one of Langford's most expensive public infrastructure projects that it's undertaken over the past 4 years, despite almost never getting mentioned, which I have found somewhat odd. Well, let's see, because they're building a water system out in Center Mountain. They are building a reservoir as well as water mains and whatnot that will eventually be handed over to the CRD as part of the whole regional water system. But this one isn't being paid for through the CRD. This one's being paid for a system where Langford's borrowing the money up front, expecting to get it back through parcel taxes. That was according to reporting 4 years ago. Although, as I've said, despite scouring the public record, I cannot find the specific parcel tax roll rate bylaws that say things like when repayment starts, how much each lot is expected to pay, what the term is expected in terms of how long the loan will last. Those are details that I would expect in any other municipality, but for whatever reason, we don't see them out in Langford. And I think that that needs to be part of the discussion of the overall public assets in Langford. But perhaps it's a symptom of the larger issue, and that is that Langford has long been criticized of not having comprehensive plans made available to the public in a form that they can understand, to the point where Langford wasn't even really sure how many parks it had. Langford wasn't even really sure how much public infrastructure it has and how much it's all worth, which maybe is among the reasons why this sprawling development in South Langford that has been powering forward, burning through millions of dollars in borrowed cash in recent years, has gone largely under the radar. And I think that that's something that should not be happening. I think that if we, like I did, talk to you month after month after month about how I think fiscal responsibility is important, how I think that the taxpayers being respected is important, and I don't talk about one of the biggest publicly borrowed infrastructure projects in the West Shore, I'd look like an idiot, or I'd look like I'm being unfair. And then while I can sometimes not avoid looking like an idiot, I always try to avoid, if possible, being unfair. So I'm not sure what the conversation will involve this evening, and I'm not sure to what degree Langford might finally gain a better understanding of all of the assets out there that the people are the owners of, but it will be interesting to watch these various storylines come together this week. The Water DCC getting finalized on Wednesday, Langford having its fire bylaws updated this evening, as well as its asset management plan being discussed. Oh, and also on the fire/emergency response/adequate infrastructure for new housing development file, Oak Bay has an interesting item on its agendas this evening to do with single stair egress buildings being built in the municipality, to do with fire department provisioning, and to do with whether or not that municipality should continue down the road that it has been on recently. That's going to be an interesting debate that we'll be watching too. Although I'm kind of convinced that maybe nobody will even notice any of this stuff, because we're in the middle of a massive trade war, which started this morning, which we're going to be talking about in just a few moments. We're in the middle of a huge conflagration slash disintegration of His Majesty's Loyal Opposition Party, the Conservative Party, here in BC. We are beset on all sides by controversy and drama and surreal circumstances. I was watching U.S. President Donald Trump's Truth Social feed over the weekend, as I'm sure many other observers were, while he blasted out meme after meme after meme, which were addressed in part by the Prime Minister, Mark Carney, this morning. But I'm honestly not sure how much any of this stuff's even going to matter when it comes to the municipal elections, now just over a month away. So I'm not going to sit here and say, oh, this is going to be so important. This is going to decide this race. This isn't going to decide this race. Because ultimately, I think that we're in uncharted waters. We sailed off the edge of the world, so to speak. And at this point, this strange new reality in which we find ourselves, where the political laws of physics seem to be similar to those to which we are accustomed, and yet at times different, will teach us more about how things work than I think we can attempt to project or impose upon this strange new world in which we find ourselves. So that's a brief preview of things that we will be watching this week, in addition to the provincial drama, in addition to the federal drama, and in addition to the international drama with respect to the trade war, Canada's counter tariffs, of course, engaging earlier today. Right after the break, we're going to monitor statements that were made yesterday by leader of His Majesty's Loyal Opposition in the Parliament of Canada, Pierre Poilievre, and the Conservatives. And then we will hear what Prime Minister Mark Carney had to say. But I do want to, before we move on, I want to leave one thing in terms of how we are expecting the CRD board vote to go this week on the water master plan. Councillor Lillian Spock in Langford, who passed away tragically and suddenly earlier this year, also was a longtime proponent of the CRD water master plan. And I was going through some of the discussions on the water master plan over the weekend, preparing for the final vote and the coverage this week. And I came across this, and I could stand to be corrected, but I believe that these might be the last words that Lillian Spock ever says in a public venue, because these were spoken at the Committee of the Whole of the CRD, April 29th, 2026. She would pass away 3 days later, and I watched the whole meeting, and I didn't see her talking after these words. And among the final words she speaks is a defense of the CRD Water Master Plan and what she calls the slings and arrows that had been aimed at it.
0: I'm satisfied with where we are.
13: They're doing a governance review was the actual topic that they were discussing in this meeting.
0: And especially when I look at the challenges, and us, and also at the past, where often things were, I think, a little more fraught and a little more difficult to achieve. So I also want to mention regional water and the plan there, and sometimes how the slings and arrows get thrown at that. So I think we're really speaking with one voice, and it's very reassuring for our communities. Thank you.
2: Thanks, Director Spock.
13: Now, again, I had somebody ask me over the weekend, Adam, are you saying that the Center Mountain thing is costing taxpayers a lot of money? No, actually, I'm not. I'm saying that the information is not being presented in such a way as to make it easy to understand to the average person. And I think that it should be. My critique here is structural with respect to the way that the information is being presented and the way that the debate has gone forward. But I was struck over the weekend that the final vote on the master plan that Lillian Spock was a tenacious defender of for many years, despite other, perhaps far more powerful and influential political voices in Langford being on the other side of that debate, that among the last things that Spock ever does is talk about how there are challenges, the conditions are fraught. She mentions regional water and the plan there, and sometimes, quote, how the slings and arrows get thrown at that. But she also told her colleagues that she thought that they were really speaking with one voice, and that it was very reassuring for their communities. Thank you are the last words in any public record I can find, because she dies 3 days later. That was a Wednesday. I don't believe Langford Council met on the Thursday or the Friday that week, and we never did see any more contributions to the record from her. So will her legacy live on this week in terms of this vote going through? I suspect that it will, but I also don't know for a fact that it will. That'll ultimately be up to the directors. That's why we have final adoption on these things. It'll be one of many issues I'll be watching very closely at Wednesday this week as the Capital Regional District Board resumes after its summer, I don't want to say hiatus, I don't want to say break, but that is among the many things that are on the agenda this week that I didn't want to get lost in all the flotsam and jetsam, because there's going to be a lot of that. And we'll dive in to the federal / provincial / international trade war right after this.
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13: All right. And ultimately, what happens next, I do not know. You do not know. It's up to the individual politicians, whether they're directors at the CRD board that will be gathering this Wednesday, whether they're individual councillors and mayors that will be gathering at various tables around the Capital Regional District this evening. We are in the home stretch as politicians, both with an eye to the October 17th election, through their actions, make their case for re-election to the electorate, or those who've already signaled that they will not be seeking another mandate. And there's almost half a dozen mayors out there, as well as councillors, who have signaled that they're not running again. They are liberated, so to speak. They're free to just do what they feel is best for no other reason than that it is best. You ever wonder what your last words will be? I know that sounds like a weird, shocking thing to say, but I was reflecting on that over the weekend as I was doing the preparation, previewing this week's CRD meeting, where we might finally have a conclusion to the CRD Water Master Plan and controversial, to say the least, development cost charge bylaw, which is up for final adoption. Councillor Lillian Spock alluded to the CRD Water Master Plan at the Committee of the Whole for the CRD on April 29th of this year. She talks about just overall governance in the CRD, not the water plan specifically, but she mentions the water plan. And the slings and arrows is the word that she uses in terms of what has been thrown at it over the years. But she reassures her colleagues that she believes that they have done good in the community and that they are doing good in the community. And the last words on the public record anywhere that I can find that she has spoken, and if I'm missing anything, my profound apologies, but this was only 3 days before her passing. The last words I can find on the record anywhere for her are thank you, as she thanks her colleagues for listening. Among the things that she fought hardest for, the Water Master Plan and corresponding development cost charge bylaw, will be on the agenda for the CRD this week. There was fierce opposition to the measure for years. I know, because I was part of raising concerns, because that, of course, is my role. But, you know, in the end, especially after the conversations we've been having over the last couple of months, reminded of the importance of adequate water infrastructure in the changing world that we live in which climate change, wildfire, and other concerns are increasing threats that are in the headlines, I am actually really glad that Spock's side won in that debate and that it is going forward. Because in an alternate universe where it had been paused or it had been halted, if we had just watched the Bald Range wildfire almost tear through Summerland, we'd be sitting here going, well, what about the Souk Lake Reservoir watershed? What about the risk of wildfire there? Lightning happens. What are we doing about this? When are we getting started on the water filtration plant? What about just having a gravity-fed system where there are realistic issues that have been addressed, especially in the outlying areas of the region, for things like, and it makes perfect sense. The fire flow debate in Langford, in part, has to do with water reaching higher elevations in a gravity-fed system, where the flow rate to do with pumping stations, and Mike Wignall called in and talked about this, or even pipe diameters, come into play there. That just makes perfect sense in hindsight, but it's never really been discussed that much. And yet all of it needs to be to get a holistic view of what it actually means to properly provision a region that right now has provincial housing mandates being imposed on almost every single municipality. I don't know anybody that's meaningfully escaped scrutiny, at least to some degree. Like, I don't think, I'm trying to think if Highlands has housing targets. I don't want to say that they do or don't. What I want to say is that everybody, every municipal council, and Sid Tobias, mayor of View Royal, talked about this in coverage of his mayor's address that we did on the show last week. The province has not relaxed its standards in demanding more housing. What they have done is taken back some of the money that would otherwise be necessary to properly build and provision that housing. And that is not a compromise we should be willing to make. Or at the very least, if it is a compromise that we are making, the public has a right to know. The public has a right to talk about it and discuss it and decide what trade-offs it is comfortable with accepting versus what trade-offs it is not comfortable with accepting. I don't expect anybody to remember any of this going forward, because it'll just be provincial politics that

0: talking about how silly it is that Victoria Council is trying to block the pipeline, or that this frivolity is happening or that frivolity is happening. It's been very eye-opening for me doing more municipal coverage on the program to realize just how much the never-ending controversy in Victoria, probably for the last 15 years, has given effective cover to dysfunction that was happening elsewhere that never got meaningfully noticed, engaged with, or perhaps even adequately dealt with because Victoria was happy to be the rodeo clown, even if it didn't fully realize what it was in the moment. So anyway, that's kind of where we are with that. How are the feds going to deal with this? Billions and billions of dollars now of goods are now being subjected to counter tariffs in terms of the trade war response. Pierre Poilievre trying to strike a balance yesterday between critiquing the Prime Minister as well as supporting Canada in this endeavor.
1: Broken. We've seen Mr. Carney's first year in power has been the worst for economic growth of any Prime Minister on record and the worst in the G7 with rising costs, with $1 trillion of investment having left our country, and with now we have a tariff.
0: I know. How's anybody supposed to care about water charges when this is happening? I get it. I'm not clueless.
1: Dispute. Now, let me be clear. All Canadians stand united in denouncing the president's unacceptable tweets, trolling, and tariffs. And we have to stand united for our country, its workers, and all of our people.
0: Feels like there's a but coming, but that doesn't mean the government of Canada gets a free ride, or does it? We'll continue our analysis with leader of His Majesty's Loyal Opposition, Pierre Poilievre, making a statement. This was yesterday morning, by the way, on the eve of the counter-tariffs engaging. We'll have more coming up after this.
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3: I'm Steve Young with your CFAX 1070 News Update. A new report says online harms now constitute the top threat facing children in Canada, ahead of bullying, poverty, and child abuse. The organization Children First Canada says in its annual report, this is the first time online harms have joined the top 10 list of threats. The report says kids are coming into contact with AI toys and driven content before they even learn to read. It cites multiple risks related to the online environment, including cyberbullying, child luring, sexual extortion, AI-facilitated abuse, and mental health impacts. It says last year's shooting in Tumblr Ridge has led to dozens of lawsuits focused on the shooter's use of ChatGPT and was a defining moment in the debate around online safety in Canada. Children First Canada is calling on the federal government to strengthen and pass the digital safety bill it introduced earlier this year. I'm Steve Young. If it's happening, it's here on CFAX 1070.
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3: All right, the trade war is underway. U.S. President Donald Trump posting dozens of times to Truth Social. I throw up a sampling of some of the posts that we saw the president throwing up in rapid succession, or an agent acting on behalf of the president throwing up in rapid succession over the weekend. There were AI cartoon images of Donald Trump and Mark Carney, Trump standing over Carney, seemingly having knocked him over in hockey or something similar to that. There was another photograph, and in today's day and age, it's getting tough to tell what's real and what's not, that looks like Donald Trump beating Hulk Hogan in an arm wrestle with no caption, elaboration, or description at all. It's just sort of there, to say nothing of a bizarre string of posts where the president seems to be now contemplating or suggesting or perhaps joking about, it's tough to tell, renaming New Mexico to New America. We've seen official responses from officials in New Mexico weigh in on that idea, which seems to be somewhat bizarre. And of course, a theme that goes through the president's online posts is also a continued focus on Iran, the Strait of Hormuz, as well as his assertions that Iran is beaten or failing or some combination thereof. So it's against this backdrop, with the American midterms scheduled for November the 3rd, that Canada has decided to hit back. And we're going to be analyzing the statement released this morning by Prime Minister Mark Carney in just a moment. But first, because we're going through this chronologically, it was Pierre Poilievre who spoke about this yesterday before the counter-tariffs engaged. This is yesterday morning.
4: We are united for our jobs, for our people, and for our sovereignty. The Canadian people deserve the facts and a plan. We need to have both of those things from the Prime Minister, and so far we have had neither. We're asking for the Prime Minister to be straight up. We know it's not easy to negotiate with the U.S. President. But the best way to keep everyone united and rowing the same direction is to be upfront about the costs, the decisions, and the plan going forward. First, Canadians deserve to see the deal that the Prime Minister had apparently accepted with President Trump, that he pushed the premiers to accept, that he pushed his caucus to accept, before then rejecting it. There must have been a written record of that deal. And there's no reason not to share it with Canadians. There would be no diplomatic secrets in the deal, of course, because obviously the American administration has seen every word. They were in the room. So the only people who haven't seen it are the Canadian people. They deserve to do it. They deserve to see it so that they can judge.
3: I want to issue a correction in his logic. While I do not know the facts, I'm simply using logical inference here. There's another group of people who purportedly would not have seen the terms of this deal, and that's the American public and the American electorate. It would not merely be the Canadian electorate, who so far was in the dark, to be fair.
4: What we are fighting for and what we are fighting against. Second, the Prime Minister said that tariffs are taxes. That is a quote. He said that just the other day, and he admitted that consumers will pay his tariffs.
3: That's true. We will. And it's not going to be easy.
4: We will recall that during the last election, Mr. Carney reversed himself and removed the very tariffs that he claimed were still in place, and only revealed it after the election. He then said that the reason why he had backed down on his tariffs was because they were going to do more damage to Canadians than they were going to increase our leverage with the U.S. Recently, economist Trevor Toombe estimates Canadian consumers will pay $4 billion in higher costs for tomorrow's counter tariffs, and that a larger proportion of that will go to the poorest people, those who can least afford to pay the bill. Mr. Carney obviously has done an economic study before he would impose this. Clearly, no government would impose billions of dollars of tariffs without having studied what the impact would be on Canadian consumers. We're just asking him to share that data with Canadians. Every single mother, small business owner, and senior should know what they will pay in these new counter tariffs to make sure that the people who are not to blame for this. They didn't do anything wrong. Our workers, our families, the struggling couple that can't afford to buy a house, they didn't cause this mess. They should not be the ones to pay for it.
3: What he's saying actually is true and makes a lot of sense. There will be hardship that is spread across the population. And the paradox of these things is often that it's those with the least resources have the least ability to adapt to changing economic conditions. And that makes them more vulnerable to these shocks.
4: They deserve the information. Canadians cannot afford to live. People are turning back items at grocery checkouts because they've run out of money. You have to empty your bank to fill up your gas tank. Almost 80% of people in big cities who don't own homes believe they never will. Over a decade, Liberals have buried Canada in debt, printed money, taxed your paycheck, and inflated your bills, while handing tax havens to corporate insiders like Brookfield. Reckless, unvetted immigration flooded our job market and our housing and health care. Rents rose, wages fell, multinational corporations profited. Red tape blocked home building and locked our resources and our opportunities in the ground. Home ownership is out of reach for almost everyone who doesn't already have one. Those who do have mortgages are watching payments rise, and weak laws and borders have unleashed a 50% increase in crime, all while our small businesses are closing faster than they are opening. The Prime Minister must ensure that his tariffs do not amount to yet another Liberal tax on Canadians. We are asking him to release the government's full calculations of the cost burden on struggling Canadian families and businesses. Finally, we need a plan, an economic action plan, to save Canadians money and jobs. We cannot control President Trump's tweets, tariffs, or trolling. We can only control what we do here at home. The best way to fight back is to outcompete the U.S., build our strength, and use that strength to push for tariff-free trade. That takes a plan, an economic action plan. So far, the Prime Minister has not shown us his plan to save money or to save jobs. And the facts are stark. The Liberals gave us the worst per person growth in GDP, the worst housing costs, the worst household debt. Business closures have outpaced openings for three straight quarters, the first sustained net business losses since the pandemic, says the Canadian Federation of Independent Business. A 2026 KPMG study found that 42% of Canadian manufacturers had already moved or planned to move out of Canada. In 2024, Canadian founders launched 48% more businesses in the U.S. than in Canada. Let me say that again. In 2024, Canadians opened 48% more businesses in the U.S. than in Canada. Taxes up, red tape in the way, businesses out.
3: And that was before all this stuff with Trump and tariffs and 51st states started. So you can imagine that we weren't exactly invulnerable when we approach this situation. So what's going to happen? What's the Prime Minister have to say for himself? Prime Minister released a statement earlier today. It's in the form of a video that anybody can watch. We're going to go through it, and I'll provide commentary as well as reading commentary from you, our texters, live at 7:10:10 on your wireless device right after this break.
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3: Pierre Poilievre pulling no punches earlier yesterday, responding before Canada's counter-tariffs engaged in the trade war with the United States.
4: The Prime Minister must ensure that his tariffs do not amount to yet another Liberal tax on Canadians. We're asking him to release the government's full calculations of the cost burden on struggling Canadian families and businesses. Finally, we need a plan. An economic action plan to save Canadians money and jobs.
3: All right. What's the plan? Mark Carney, earlier today,
18: I
3: released a video.
18: I started these videos so I could talk with you directly about the challenges we face, the solutions we need, and how we can build Canada strong together. In other words, for moments just like this. For the past year and a half, we've been building. Building the very things that bring our communities together. The things that make them stronger, that stand the test of time. On factory floors like the one I'm at right now at Kaivan, a factory-built housing company. We've been building in our communities, in our mines, in our ports, right across Canada. Canadians have been building strong, building new ways to get our goods to market, to drive investment, and to create jobs right here at home. We're on the right road to a better future. So even though the United States trade actions will cause us some challenges in the short term, we are going to just move faster. Get shovels in the ground quicker. Make it even more attractive to invest here in Canada and break down more barriers between our provinces so we can become our own best customer. We'll keep building on our strengths, never forgetting who we are. Canada is a nation forged in adversity.
3: It's an interesting statement. A nation forged in adversity. Adversity with whom? United Empire loyalists certainly were not adverse to His Majesty the King. Wonder where he goes with this.
18: Country that prides itself on doing what's right, not what's easy. A nation that knows we're always stronger together. Canada came to life in many ways in response to American aggression.
3: That's an interesting way to frame it.
18: First Prime Minister, Sir John A. Macdonald, recognized the threat of an expansionist United States for what it was, and raced to unite this land. He knew that agreements such as Confederation, as important as they were, could only do so much, and that Canada needed an economic and military corridor that could connect our peoples from east to west. And so, at an incredible human and financial cost, Canadians took what was a country on paper and made it real. They built an iron spine. Almost 5,000 kilometers of railroad track. From east to west, the Canadian Pacific Railway stitched together our country and made our presence undeniable and unbreakable. And with it, we created the national policy, which allowed Canadian businesses and industries to succeed by building Canada from within. Now, this wasn't enough to see off the American threat for good. In fact, that threat is flared up periodically throughout our 160-year relationship.
3: I just want to pause here because I've never really considered the creation of Canada itself to be a response to American aggression. And I've never really considered the creation of the Pacific National Railroad itself to be a response, per se, to American aggression. And it is very interesting to see it being framed as thus with respect to the statement. And again, this isn't me going back in time. This is today. This is Prime Minister Mark Carney released a statement this morning. This is, it wasn't live. It's all edited and put together and it's got graphics. This is exactly what he wants you, me, and every other Canadian to hear about the trade war that we are now fighting back in as of this morning to a far greater degree than we have. And I'm trying to think, is this our largest retaliation? I don't think it's as large as what Trudeau initially threatened in early 2025. But it is quite large, and it will have a negative economic impact. It has to. Tariffs aren't good. They're taxes. Sometimes the only thing to stop a country from imposing tariffs is to have the other country also impose tariffs so that mutual cost and that mutual harm convinces each other that they're better off trading instead of fighting. You know, these are fascinating times in which we find ourselves. Let's keep watching.
18: This isn't the first time Americans have tried to use tariffs to break us. Before he became president, William McKinley was an Ohio congressman known as the Napoleon of Protection. McKinley championed the Tariff Act of 1890. It put 50% tariffs on our exports to the U.S. Sound familiar? McKinley's 50% tariff was meant to pressure us into dependence and eventually annexation by the United States.
3: That's an interpretation. It's an interesting one, and I certainly see the theme here.
18: In reality, it did just the opposite. Rather than getting weaker, Canada grew stronger.
3: I have a texture of 71010 saying, Adam, haven't you ever read Pierre Burton's books? He lays out much of why the railroad was built across Canada. My favorite pet theory texture, and there's always multiple factors for any decision that gets made or anything that gets built. My favorite reason for why the railroad got built is because the railroad was good for business. It was good for commerce. Canada got built because London wasn't comfortable loaning all the money that it was loaning for the railroads without some sort of national or subnational entity that was willing to underwrite the entire process. You can make a powerful argument that Confederation itself made the banks in London happy as they continued to loan just huge, huge amounts of money for sprawling railroads that were heading in virtually all directions in what we called then Upper Canada, which we now call Ontario. But there's actually a fascinating argument that can be made by those far more learned than myself as to whether or not the Canada was created because of the railroad or the railroad was created by Canada, or if it was a chicken and egg scenario.
18: Instead of becoming more dependent, we diversified by changing who we did business with.
3: Because you have to remember, there was no Panama Canal in these days. The only way that you could ship anything to the other side of North America was to go all the way down past South America and then sail all the way back up. And there were ships that did that at enormous expense in terms of their time, their effort, their energy. The Rocky Mountains stretched into the United States as well, and they made cross-continental trade very difficult. That's why the iron spine that you just heard the Prime Minister mentioning was of enormous value in terms of saving time with respect to commerce. Whether or not, again, that was to do with American aggression, I'm not actually convinced it was to do with American aggression, at least not solely. I suppose partially we could make that argument. But it's fascinating just to see it framed this way, regardless of whether we agree with it.
18: And at the same time, inflation rose in the United States. They had a financial crisis.
3: Texter writes, that is a wide-held interpretation. Yes, I'm aware. I didn't come up with it, by the way, Texter, but I found it to be among the most persuasive, the most convincing, and the most practical. The banks, they don't like lending money. They don't like risk. The banks in London were getting nervous. They're lending out all these money for all these really, you know, optimistic entrepreneurs. And you have to be optimistic to be an entrepreneur, but that doesn't mean that you're going to be right. You might be comfortable with risk, but banks don't make money by financing undue risk. And so the creation of Canada may be viewed usefully as an economic compromise to make sure that you didn't see all the money get lost.
18: In a four-year economic depression. Our forebears understood that building this improbable country in an inhospitable land wouldn't always be easy. But they also knew that they could rely on one of Canada's strongest traits, resilience. Canada Strong isn't just about withstanding this crisis. It's about coming out of it stronger, more resilient, and more independent than when we started. It's about ensuring that no country can ever hold us hostage, and that we can live how we want to live. By now, you've likely heard something about the collapse of our trade talks with the...
3: Note the tone in something, implying that perhaps what we have heard is not the real story, the true story, or the accurate story.
18: United States. And you probably heard that we could not accept what they were proposing. Let's be clear. It's a shame. Because a mutually beneficial trade agreement between Canada and the United States is possible. One that respects our sovereignty. One that builds on our complementary strengths. One that lowers costs for families on both sides of the border. One that creates good jobs for our workers. Canada has always worked towards these goals, even while America's attention and dedication to them has wavered. Canada has consistently proposed long-term partnerships, while the U.S. has too often demanded short-term transactions.
3: See, this is interesting. He's making it more about the U.S., and he uses the term too often. And that doesn't necessarily preclude Trump himself being the problem, but it underlines perhaps that we should have always known that this was coming, that Trump is a symptom of the United States instead of being the source of the United States problems. Like, there's fascinating implications in the way they're choosing to communicate this. I'm just chewing it over.
18: At the 11th hour, they were still pursuing restrictions on our ability to protect and promote the French language and our culture. They wanted a say in our future trade agreements with other countries. And they were offering terms that would, over time, undermine some of the most important industries in our country, including automobiles, steel, and forest products. In short, they were asking far too much and offering far too little. We worked in good faith to reach a fair deal. But since a fair deal wasn't on the table, we made the right choice to walk away from a bad one. The most fundamental issue is that the cumulative U.S. demands revealed that they wanted us to become even more reliant on them, not less. In too many areas, they wanted dependency, not a true economic partnership. In the spring of last year, I warned that America is trying to break us so they can own us. And I promise that that will never, ever happen. Because just like a McDonald's day, our future won't be decided in Washington, but right across Canada.
3: I know that this is an interpretation, but the United States had just shattered itself 4 years prior to Confederation with their Civil War. That was 1865. The United States was not in a condition to break or subsume anybody at that point. It was a very solemn time with respect to a country, in many cases where it had been friend against friend, family member against family member, fighting and dying. So to frame American aggression itself as being what led to Confederation in 1867, that's a tough pill for me to swallow. Although I guess we can make all sorts of pronouncements over what we mean by that in terms of interpretation. Texture 71010 writes, just when I thought you, Adam, you knew your history, give your head a shake, Gus. Well, I know history. I know of history. I know that there are any number of different interpretations that are made by various folks in terms of various historical events and what led to what. Causality is always difficult to piece together in these things because we're always operating from imperfect partial accounts that are recorded by various, authorities. Voices of the day, and yet no voice could truly be comprehensive or actually know everything that led to everything. Coming up with reasons for why things happen is something our brains are just wired to do. The problem is those reasons and those seeming causal relationships aren't always the most significant factors that led to an outcome. I'm just thinking out loud here. I'm looking at the clock, and I do need to take a break. And we're not quite through this yet. We're 6 minutes into the Prime Minister's 15-minute address that he released this morning. And ultimately, the impact that these tariffs will have on Canadians, unclear to me, because in addition to the tariffs that were engaged today, there are supposed to be vast amounts of money and other similar supports being made available by the government of Canada. Unclear exactly what the net impact will be on you and I, and unclear at this point how long we can hold out, because I don't think we can hold out forever. And the cynic in me says that might be why the economic analyses that Pierre Poilievre has been asking for will not be released and should not be released, perhaps, although I'm not decided on that one, because ultimately this is about us bluffing, if you will, convincing the president that we will absolutely dig in and hold until after he is out of office if necessary, because we don't want to have to do that. We're hoping that he backs down and that nobody has to suffer the damage and the pain that's about to be inflicted on all of us. That's speculative, though. We'll do more analysis in a moment.
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23: Good afternoon. I'm Steve Young with your CFAX 1070 Victoria at Noon. Prime Minister Mark Carney warning Canadians that the country's pivot away from the U.S. will come at a cost, but the alternative would be far worse. In a national video address released hours after Canada's retaliatory tariffs kicked in, Carney says the U.S. wants to keep Canada reliant on its economy.
18: In too many areas, they wanted dependency, not a true economic partnership. In the spring of last year, I warned that America is trying to break us so they can own us. The harsh reality is that the American tariffs will hurt some Canadians more than others, and that was by design.
23: Canada's tariffs are a response to the new 50% tariffs imposed by Trump last month, which targeted dozens of products, including honey, hockey sticks, milk, and cheese. Some experts think Carney's address to the European Parliament next week may have global appeal. McGill University political scientist Daniel Beelan says if Canada's defiant approach to U.S. trade war succeeds, it would offer a template to the world. He says the Canadian public is broadly behind the Carney government and the world is watching what will happen next. A community group says it won't file a formal recall petition against independent MLA Tara Armstrong for now because the chance for success is too low. A statement from the recall campaign says it will instead focus on holding the legislator accountable and raising awareness among voters in her Okanagan area riding, where she was elected as a conservative but left the party last year. Armstrong has taken several controversial positions, including seeking to scrap the BC Human Rights Code and ban land acknowledgements, and blamed the Tumbler Ridge mass shooting on what she described as transgender ideology. Provincial recall legislation requires residents to collect signatures from 40% of registered voters within 60 days, but none of the 31 previous campaigns have succeeded, and the recall group says it won't spend time, money, and trust on meeting what it calls an intentionally high bar at this time. The Capital Regional District has announced two new locations for its Beyond the Curb program for recyclable materials. The free drop-off spots are for depot-only recyclables, including foam packaging, flexible plastics, household batteries, electronics, and light bulbs. They also accept household paper and packaging materials, including glass bottles and jars. The new Oak Bay Hub is located in the parking lot at Cadboro Bay Road in Cranmore. Langford's new hub is at the West Hills Bus Exchange near the Y. Hubs are open year-round on Saturdays and Sundays from 9 till 4. The original hub is located at the Colwood Park and Ride. Hawaii's western islands have been hit by fierce winds and heavy rain.
0: Damaging winds and heavy rains from Hurricane Lowell are pelting Hawaii's western islands. The storm center is passing west of the islands early Tuesday and moving away, but there's still several threats, says Eric Blake with the National Hurricane Center.
7: We want to emphasize that across Kauai County and portions of Big Island, the additional rainfall could produce significant flash flooding and mudslides.
0: The islands of Kauai and Niihau are under a hurricane warning, and Oahu, the state's most populated island with close to a million residents, is under a tropical storm warning.
7: There could definitely be life-threatening surf and rip currents during the next few days across many of the Hawaiian islands.
0: Those same conditions exist along the Southern California coast as the remnants of Marie, once a hurricane, then a tropical storm, dissipate. I'm Julie Walker.
23: On the markets, the TSX is down 290 points at 36,222. The Dow Jones down 604 at 52,810. The NASDAQ down 96 at 26,410. The Canadian dollar up 18 basis points at 72.6 cents U.S.
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23: Weather forecast for Greater Victoria, mainly sunny today, a high near 21, clear tonight, low down to 12, sunny tomorrow, becoming a mix of sun and cloud near the noon hour with a high near 20, mix of sun and cloud on Thursday as well with a high near 19. Right now in downtown Victoria, it's 15 degrees. I'm Steve Young. 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
3: Oh, okay. I think he's talking about the Finian raids. No, okay, that makes sense. If you're just joining us, Prime Minister Mark Carney releasing a statement earlier today. It's about 15 minutes long, and he's explaining, among other things, how Canada itself was founded, in part due to the prospect of American aggression. At that point, he sort of stopped and said, what? You know, we've heard a lot of different reasons for why Canada got founded. The banks in London demanding assurances for the just enormous amounts of money that were being loaned to build railroad ties in pretty much every direction, it seemed, among them. But that certainly was not the only factor. There never is a single factor. Indeed, a nation state is something so enormously complex that we never really could model it in terms of anything simple, despite our instinctive urge to always try, especially in history books. But I just had somebody text me, ask me when the Finian raids were, and I'm like, oh, okay, no, that is what he's talking about. Okay, Finian raids. I just went to the Wikipedia page to remind myself. Early raids, 1866, which does align quite well. Civil War veterans, post-1865, with the end of the U.S. Civil War. But my brain didn't lock these as American aggression because technically they were a group. The Fenian Brotherhood essentially wanted to free Ireland. It's a long story, a very long story, in fact, that didn't start there and didn't end there. But bottom line, I'm just reading here off Wikipedia. It says in Massachusetts, the Dedham chapter of the Fenian Brotherhood, which had offices in the Norfolk coast, hosted a meeting at Temperance Hall in which a raid into Canada was organized. It says John R. Bullard, a recent Harvard Law School graduate, was elected moderator of the meeting, it says, and having been swept up in his own sudden importance and fever of the meeting, haven't we all? It says, ended his animated speech by asking, who would be the first man to come forward and pledge himself to go to Canada and help free Ireland? It says, the first of the roughly dozen men to sign the enlistment papers, or one Patrick Donahoe, and one Thomas Golden. It says, Thomas Brennan said he could not participate, but he donated $50 to the cause. The meeting ended with the group signing the, or it says singing, excuse me, the wearing of the green. Then reminds us that the raid was a failure. Says some of the men got as far as St. Albans, Vermont, but none of them actually made it to Canada. Says the U.S. authorities arrested a few and some had to send home for money. It then goes on and talks about other attempts. Ultimately, the Fenian raids are recorded by history, and I'm just at the Wikipedia page, as a series of incursions carried out by the Fenian Brotherhood, an Irish Republican organization based in the United States, on military fortifications, customs posts, and other targets in Canada that was called British North America until 1867. In 1866, and again from 1870 to 1871, number of separate incursions, it says, by the Fenian Brotherhood into Canada were undertaken to bring pressure on the British government to withdraw from Ireland, although none of these raids achieved their aims. It says, while authorities in the United States arrested the men and confiscated the arms of the Fenian Brotherhood, there was speculation that some in the U.S. governments ignored the preparations undertaken by the Fenians due to anger over British assistance to the Confederacy during the American Civil War. All right. Okay, no, I can see it certainly being a factor. For some reason, I knew about the Fenians, but I always thought that they were this splinter group that was trying to free Ireland. I didn't think of them as the Americans writ large, because Washington was not technically on their side. Washington technically stopped them and arrested them. I mean, the Americans did. Although there was speculation that there may have been a blind eye turned to allow them to get further than they otherwise should have. But I digress. Let's rejoin Mark Carney's comments earlier today.
18: And so I want to talk to you today about our economic plan, a plan that will make us stronger, because rest assured, we've been planning for just this scenario. Our response is three-pronged. First, we are matching the new U.S. tariffs dollar for dollar with new tariffs of our own. Now, I don't believe in escalating the conflict. That's not constructive. But our tariffs are necessary to protect our workers, protect our companies, and our communities. We can't let American goods into Canada tariff-free while they charge our companies to export them. Second, we're supporting Canadians because up here, we take care of each other. The harsh reality is that the American tariffs will hurt some Canadians more than others, and that was by design. So we're putting real support behind the businesses and people caught in the middle of this fight. A fight they didn't start. We will do whatever it takes, for as long as it takes, to bridge those people to a better future. We're starting with $7.5 billion in new help.
3: This is key. We know that these taxes, these tariffs are going to hurt people. So what are we doing to make sure that damage does not fall on those least able to carry it?
18: That will mean fast access to capital for small businesses, income support and retraining for those workers who need it, targeted help for those sectors hardest hit, autos, forestry, steel, aluminum. And this is on top of nearly $25 billion already delivered since the start of this trade war. That's what we do in this country. We stand up for each other when times get hard. Now, this won't be easy, and I won't pretend otherwise. But Canadians have faced difficult stretches before, and what's carried us through has never, ever been just one measure. It's always been Canadians looking out for each other. In fact, the most powerful actions have come from you, buying Canadian and traveling in Canada. Decisions taken at the kitchen table, not the boardroom table. Every time we choose to buy Canadian, travel in Canada, we're sending a message. Nobody in this country is in the stands. 40 million of us are on the ice. And I thank you for that. That same spirit is behind making Canada strong for all, standing up for you as long as it takes. The past 40 years has been a period of deeper economic integration with the United States. Truth is, it was easy business. but it meant we relied too much on one economic partner. It's clear that time is over. This is why our plan since I came into office has been development and diversification, not denial, waiting to go back to some good old days, and not continued dependence. For the past year and a half, we've been steering our economy towards trusted partners. We've signed 20 trade and defense agreements across four different continents. These represent real opportunities for Canadians and Canadian businesses. They're good for today, and they're great for tomorrow. And these are more than deals, they're agreements. Deals privilege the few. Agreements benefit the many. For example, in July of this year, we announced that the Montreal-based Marconi Technologies would be the first Canadian company to get a contract through SAFE, which is Europe's defense procurement program. This one is a multi-million dollar deal to design and produce tactical radios. Canada, our companies, can strike these agreements because we're trusted, because we're reliable, and because we have what the world wants. Another good example is Antler Valley Farm in Alberta, which has been part of the community for five generations, dating back to the late 1890s. It's a family-run farm. It's one of Western Canada's top malt producers, growing malt barley, wheat, peas, and canola. And because of our trade diversification, we've opened new opportunities with China, and the family can sell their canola at higher prices, putting more money into their pockets, more certainty for their future. The world is opening its doors to us, making Canada the best connected economy in the world. Our businesses now enjoy tariff-free access to 1.5 billion consumers around the world. Over the next 6 months, we will double that number. I want to be very clear. Building at home, diversifying trade abroad was never our plan B. It's been our plan A from the start. And Canada will continue to pursue this path to build Canada strong because we're on the right road and it's working. We're moving rapidly to build major infrastructure, new ports, mines, energy corridors from every region of the country that now collectively represent $500 billion in new private investment. These are projects that will help Canada build bigger, move faster, and trade more with the world. We're building affordable housing through Build Canada Homes using Canadian materials, ingenuity, and labor. We're building local infrastructure that Canadians can rely on every single day with new hospitals, community centers, public transit lines, and over 100 projects on the way right across the country. And tying it all together, we're doubling the capacity of our electricity grid by 2050 so Canadians can have access to affordable and sustainable energy for generations to come. Because controlling our energy means controlling our destiny.
3: There it is. There it is. There's the pro-pipeline argument that we were making before the feds adopted it, because it's a good argument and it's true. We're relying on a middleman to ship our oil in significant quantities pretty much anywhere. Although we are less reliable today than a few years ago with the expansion of the Trans Mountain Pipeline from 300,000 barrels a day up to 900,000 barrels per day. Of the 5+ million barrels per day that Canada is capable of producing and shipping elsewhere, the vast, vast majority still must flow through the United States, which means that we have a vulnerability there. We're exposed to U.S. sanctions, be they tariffs, be they taxes, be any number of other things that they could do. And unlike a situation in capitalism, which needs there to be an ability for the seller or the customer to say, you know what? I don't like that deal. I'm going to walk away. I'm going to see what else the market offers. Maybe I'll come back and we'll make a deal eventually, because it's true that there is nothing else out there. But I'm going to go and check, because that's the way that capitalism processes information, is with market competition. We can't compete because we can't access anywhere else. And so we're shackled, metaphorically speaking, to trading with the Americans by geography, which has always been true. But that doesn't need to be true going forward to the same degree. We can build pipelines east and west to have VLCC-capable ports east and west to trade this valued commodity that the rest of the world would kill each other and has killed each other over in terms of any number of wars in the Middle East to access, that we suddenly convinced ourselves over the past couple of decades was a moral harm or a moral evil that we should just leave in the ground, which sure is perhaps well-intentioned, although not necessarily pragmatic given the situation we find ourselves in today. You're listening to a special coverage here on CFAX 1070. The trade war is escalating. Canada launching our counter-tariff salvos today. How long can we last? We don't know. What was the deal that was on the table that Canada got up and walked away from? Pierre Poilievre asking for that to be released, that has not been released yet. What are the government of Canada's economic calculations as to how long you and I can last on these tariffs? I suspect the answer is not forever, but maybe it doesn't need to be forever. Maybe the goal here is to force a climb down from Trump, either before or right up to the November 3rd midterms in the United States. We've discussed that speculative scenario as well on the program in recent past. We'll take a quick break and hear the end of it right after this.
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3: Was Canada founded because of American aggression? I sort of scoffed when I heard the Prime Minister say that in his address earlier today. I was reminded by Mike on my text messages at 7:10:10. Hey, Adam, when were the Finian raids? And I'm thinking, well, the Finians weren't the Americans. The Finians were a group of what we would consider in modern terms to be pro-Ireland sovereignty extremists who staged raids on Canada. I'm like, oh, wait, did the Americans let that happen because they were mad at us? I suppose that's among the readings. I was reading more during the break to refresh my memory. 5 days after the start of the Finian invasion, it says here, U.S. President Andrew Johnson issued a proclamation requiring enforcement of neutrality laws, guaranteeing the Finian invasion could not continue. Generals Ulysses S. Grant and George Meade went to Buffalo, New York to inspect the situation, it says. Following instructions from Grant, it says Meade issued strict orders to prevent anyone from violating the border. Grant then proceeded to St. Louis. This is Meade, finding that the battles were over and the Fenian army interned in Buffalo, went to Ogdensburg, New York to oversee the situation in the St. Lawrence River area. Says the U.S. Army was then instructed to seize all Fenian weapons and ammunition and prevent more border crossings. It says further instructions on June 7th, 1866 were given to arrest anyone who appeared to be a Fenian. Is that American aggression? Or was that a splinter group being aggressive while the Americans didn't do enough to hold it back soon enough? Yeah, I suppose we can interpret these things differently, especially with the lens of history. But it certainly, I think it's fair to point out that that was approximately 1 year before Confederation and certainly was a factor, although it's not like Confederation didn't exist until 1866 and everybody got together and went, oh my God, we should really make a country. This has to stop. So perhaps it was among the factors that led to the finalization of Confederation. Might be more accurate, but I digress. Mark Carney earlier today saying, among other things, controlling Canada's energy, i.e. oil, means controlling our destiny.
18: I want you to picture it. The nation building that Canadians pursued in the 19th and 20th centuries ran along horizontal line. The railway, Trans-Canada Highway, stitched us together from the Atlantic to the Pacific. Now we're developing around that line, north and south. A new iron spine with an electric grid that connects each and every one of us, regardless of where we live. Churchill Falls is powering communities and businesses with clean energy, enough to power every single car and truck in Canada. We're going to build a new pipeline connecting Alberta's resources to the Pacific ports in Asia.
3: Are we? Are we going to build it? Is that for sure? Is it a project of national importance yet?
18: Asian markets. New transmission corridors linking our energy wealth.
3: I think that's significant right there. He didn't say we're thinking about maybe doing it or if the time is right and when the time is right, we're doing it. He just said we're building it, period.
18: To the world. New nuclear energy in Ontario. The transformation of the port of Churchill in Manitoba and the Pacific Gateway in British Columbia. Connecting Canadians and connecting Canada with new partners in Asia and Europe. Just as we're connecting physically, we're also focused on building the right connections virtually, including through AI. Now, AI is a critical subject.
3: I'm so glad that they're not the partisan anti-AI crowd, because they could have easily gone down that road. And I don't think that any power, party, or country that goes down that road is going to come out a winner in the end. Yeah, I know Donald Trump's really pro-AI as well. Stop clock is right twice a day. That doesn't mean it's wrong.
18: And it's one I want to speak directly with you about in the future. But know this, maintaining and protecting our sovereignty and our values in technology. And
3: that means we need to build our own data centers here that are subject to Canadian laws with Canadian compute that can be used by Canadians for the benefit of Canada without being subject to the laws of a jurisdiction over which we have no democratic control. And I know that people don't like data centers. I know that it's really vogue to talk about how bad they are and to focus on evaporative cooling, which, yes, does consume vast amounts of water, but it's not the only type of cooling. in a design choice that can have any number of different configurations. Canada needs its own data center. So does every other country on Earth. The sooner we all get on the same page politically on that, the less energy we will waste fighting each other on yet another project of national importance, like we did on a pipeline for a decade.
18: AI will be just as important.
3: Good, good. I'm glad we have a prime minister that's going to say that.
18: As it is in big projects and infrastructure. We're stronger now than when the United States started this trade war a year and a half ago.
3: I know it's not perfect. You don't have to tell me that. It's a little scary. You don't have to tell me that either. And yet, the countries that get it right and find a way to harness it will be the countries that dominate the future, period.
18: More unified, more determined, more ambitious.
3: The ones that go, oh, AI, we're scared of AI. We're not going to risk that. You know what they're going to end up doing? They're going to end up paying rent forever in the future because they'll be owned by the countries that did embrace it.
18: Non-U.S. exports are up sharply, and they're on track to double over the next decade. Foreign direct investment in Canada is at its highest level in two decades, and it's running at twice

0: It's about making Canada strong, and it's about the compassion that makes us who we really are. The truth is, adversity only makes us stronger. It always has. We are met chez nous. What we're doing is working, and we're just getting started. Let's keep going. Thank you for your time. I know it's precious.
1: There we go. That's Prime Minister Mark Carney in a statement that he released earlier today. Short on some details and some specifics of the stories that we have been following very closely. He just said bluntly, we are building the pipeline. So, okay. I think we should have built it years ago. I'm glad we are now. Also talked about AI and digital infrastructure. And I know that the public is divided on that one. I know that the evaporative cooling mechanisms that are used in some hyperscale level data centers in the United States use vast amounts of water. That's not the only way to build them. It can make economic sense in some areas, but it doesn't need to be the only way that these things get built. The countries that build these things will have a place in the future. The countries that don't will pay rent to the countries that do build them. At least that's what I expect to happen. Remarkable strides have been made in artificial intelligence in only the last 4 years. We're already at the point where people are worrying that these technologies are too advanced to even be allowed to exist. But here's the problem. They're relatively simple to make once you know how. It's simply manufacturing and compute. And NVIDIA, of course, is the leader in those semiconductor chips. But now that the genie is out of the bottle, so to speak, and that every power and every nation around the world knows that it can be done, all of them are going to be dumping resources into it. And so those who choose to abstain on moral grounds, convincing themselves that they can simply sit out the second or the third, perhaps, industrial revolution, are going to end up just like the other countries that sat out the first industrial revolution. Not in a place they want to be when it comes to economic dominance. And we, even though we are humble and polite as Canadians, have benefited massively from being on the right side of that divide. And we want to make sure that we stay on the right side of that divide. Or even while that divide itself shouldn't exist at all, and all of us should believe in equity and global human rights and everything else that we stand for and that we believe in on the world stage, all of those things rely on us remaining in a position where we actually can influence the arc of history. And right now is a key moment in the development, industrially speaking, of our species. And I'm glad, actually, that we have a prime minister that seems to recognize that, even if it's not popular in all quarters. We'll take a quick break. More to come.
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4: 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The United Kingdom has banned trade with Israeli settlements in the occupied West Bank, where it says settler terrorists are carrying out the ethnic cleansing of Palestinians. In response, Israel says it'll close the British consulate in Jerusalem. The Foreign Secretary said today that the UK will ban imports of all goods from the settlements and bar companies from providing services for the settlement. He says France and Canada would also ban trade in goods from the settlement. The economic impact is likely to be limited since the settlements produce only a small amount of largely agricultural exports, but the move is a symbolic expression of displeasure. I'm Steve Young. 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
6: Canada was founded on adversity. And I'm thinking, what? And I'm like, oh, the Fenian raids. I guess. They were pro-Ireland sovereigntists, many of them veterans of the United States Civil War. And there were raids conducted approximately a year before Confederation took place in Canada. Although the Americans cracked down on them and arrested them and took away their weapons and other stuff, there was speculation that perhaps the Americans allowed those raids in to get further into Canadian territory than should have been allowed or possible at the time, because perhaps they harbored a grudge for the position that the British took during their own Civil War. But that ultimately is the view of some historians, and I'm not going to second guess them right now. The only reason that I brought it up at all is because it was sort of jarring to hear the sort of warlike or militaristic explanation for Canada coming into being in the first place, despite, yes, being a factor, not often portrayed as the factor or even the primary factor, but I digress. I'd say that's a pretty good statement from Mark Carney. Are the Conservatives going to criticize it? Of course they're. That's their job. There's Majesty's loyal opposition. Were there details in there about the specific deal that Canada walked away from? No, there were not. Were there details in there about the economic viability of our counter-terror strategy and how long we can sustain it? No, they're not. Can we put up this fight forever? I don't think we can, to be honest with you, but perhaps we don't have to. Perhaps if we convince Trump that we can keep it up forever, he'll back down, drop his tariffs, we drop our tariffs, and everybody gets back to trying to pay their mortgages and their rent and put food on the table as if that wasn't a challenge as it is with the current economic conditions in which we find ourselves. Victoria's Inner Harbor is looking kind of weird on this live stream that I'm watching right now. BC Premier David Eby is speaking with what looks like a flannel shirt. So I think we know what to expect. And the stream started a short time ago, and it looks like there's somebody singing.
7: Gonna be snowing over Canada's where we're going.
6: That's how the Premier's live stream press conference started a short time ago. This is 17 minutes in the past.
7: It's gonna be frozen. It's gonna
6: apparently
7: be,
6: it's
7: gonna
6: a song.
7: Oh, the sun's done shining. Now we're high.
6: Now, I'm going to fast forward that, and I hope nobody's offended, and it's not that we don't enjoy whoever this person with the flag and the hockey jersey is and their singing abilities, but BC Premier David Eby then walks into view and thanks the performer.
8: Greatest rapper in Canada.
6: I don't know who that is, but that's okay.
8: Don't think I forgot. I'm still running for prime minister when I hit a million followers on TikTok.
6: See, I don't know who that is. There's nobody talking in my frame, but I'm hearing that audio, so I have a feeling that they pulled it from somewhere else. There we go.
9: Sorry, you probably spent so much time.
6: Oh, there we go. Yeah, everybody's having a good time. There's the premier visible there. Instead of wearing a suit jacket, he's wearing a red plaid. Looks like flannel. It has that sheen as the light hits it, and just the way that flannel gets hit by the light.
10: That contest up.
6: Yep.
10: Thank you, OGR Centilla. Thank you.
9: Microphone.
6: There we go.
10: That was awesome.
9: Thank you, everybody.
10: That was awesome.
9: All right. Have a good day.
10: Thank you.
9: Yeah.
10: Now, can everybody hear me okay? We got a little audio here. There we go. Now, OGR Centilla came all the way down from Port Hardy this morning. Is that true? An 8-hour drive? Thank you.
9: Me and my wife and my two puppies in the back.
10: Got the crew in the back there. Awesome. This is a big island. It's great to see everybody. I've got my Salmo dinner jacket on. I want to thank my buddy Brittany Anderson for this. It is the single most Canadian piece of clothing that I own. It's really good to see all of you here today. Today's an important day for Canada. It's an important day for our country. This is the day that Canada's counter tariffs take effect against the United States to punch back at Trump's unfair trade war against our country. And I wanted to take a few moments to talk about an historic moment and what lessons we can draw from it for this moment that we face today. What it tells us about who we are as Canadians and how we can use those lessons. In just 3 days, we mark the 25th anniversary of the September 11th attacks.
6: Whoa, okay, we're starting grim.
10: Now, these horrific attacks represented a day of unimaginable tragedy for so many. Our closest friend.
6: See, we were really up and we were happy and we're talking about everybody waving the flag and how positive this is. And now we've gone straight into 9/11.
10: Neighbor was under direct attack. And in that moment of fear and uncertainty, Canadians stepped forward.
6: Now, crowd very quiet, very fast.
10: You've heard a lot about the response in Atlantic Canada. There's a whole musical about it, Come From Away. Very impressive. But I want you to know that here on the West Coast, British Columbians stepped up too. At YVR, 8,500 diverted passengers, more than any other airport, found themselves stranded at YVR. Now, before smartphones and instant messaging, they found out when they landed about what was going on. And in that moment, airport workers, volunteers, stepped up at a moment's notice. People opened up their homes in Vancouver, Richmond, Delta, Squamish, Abbotsford, and beyond. And they also opened up their hearts. They offered comfort, shelter, and compassion to our friends when it was needed the most. Now here we are 25 years later. And as president, Donald Trump has hurled insults, unfair tariffs, and continues to threaten our independence as a country. And if after all of the president's bad behavior, after everything that he's done, if Americans ever had to face the same kind of horrors that they did on September 11th, would Canadians step up in the same way? Would we step up and assist? Well, you bet your ass we would. Absolutely we would.
6: I don't think I've ever heard him say that word before, but there it is.
10: Because
6: I know he's a human being, but I'm just thinking.
10: Because we know who we are as a country. We are generous. We are kind. We are loyal. And we are compassionate. And while our kindness is one of our greatest strengths, you should never, ever mistake that kindness for weakness. In this moment, our values are being tested again. Today, Canada's counter-tariffs come into force. Nobody wanted this trade war. Canadians sure didn't start it. And working families on both sides of the border will be worse off because of it. But when our workers, our businesses, our economy is targeted, standing up for Canada is not a choice. It is our responsibility. And here in British Columbia, we have a plan. Our plan involves defending our people, ensuring that the public services that they depend on are protected, and that we defend our economy and our sovereignty. We're protecting jobs and standing up with workers and families who are hurt by these tariffs on our side of the border. My team is working closely with Mark Carney's government to support people through this uncertainty, and we will ensure that the small businesses in British Columbia are supported when they are hit by these unfair tariffs.
6: Note the pause. In British Columbia, are supportive. Now, I don't know if that means anything, but it stuck out.
10: And we'll keep looking for other ways to help.
6: Because here's the problem, is that a huge part of EB's narrative that he often trades on in public discourse has to do with painting British Columbia somehow being neglected or left out in this grand bargain that we call Confederation. He talks often about how the East Coast ferries get so much more money than BC ferries does. Talks about how other industries in other provinces are treated as if they're much more precious and much more valued than our industries here in British Columbia. So he's suddenly faced with a dilemma. Does he divert away from that narrative that British Columbia is not being treated as a fair partner in Confederation so that he can convey a message of solidarity with the Prime Minister, with all of Canadians to stand as one against American economic aggression? Or does he maintain that narrative that he has, I think, been quite diligent at this point to cultivate on an ongoing basis? He very rarely deviates from it. I'm not quite sure what he's going to decide to do next. He started super positive, started light and fun and dancing, and there's somebody who drove all the way from Up Island to get here today, and then we went full into 9/11, and the crowd just went instantly quiet, and we're not sure where the press conference is going to go next as we continue to monitor Victoria's Inner Harbor, which is where this is actually happening. We'll take a quick break and do more after this.
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6: All right, BC Premier David Eby wearing his red flannel with a big, huge Canadian flag in the background. You can also see the BC legislature just over the tops of people standing. There's actually also the statue of Her Majesty the Queen is visible in this particular camera angle that we have. You know where the flower beds say, "Welcome to Victoria"? Eby standing in the Inner Harbor with that as the backdrop, with the camera looking with the legislature behind him. And there's also people that are seated there. It's quite a nice backdrop that they've put together. I'm more interested in the substance of what he's saying, though. Billions of dollars worth of goods are being tariffed as of now, as of today. That is going to impact Canadian small businesses. Billions of dollars in assistance was, again, reiterated by Prime Minister Mark Carney earlier today, despite already being announced. How are we making sure that Canadian small businesses and the people who rely on them do not become casualties of economic war in this situation? That question remaining unanswered.
10: The road ahead is not easy. And while we'll continue building new opportunities, there is no getting around the fact that people will lose their jobs and businesses will close on both sides of the border. That is the unfortunate reality of Trump's trade war. And that's why today I'm asking British Columbians, we're all asking British Columbians, my colleagues and I, to do what we always do in moments when our neighbors are in distress. We have to look out for one another. We have to buy Canadian whenever we can. You know, this summer, after seeing the horrific wildfires in the interior, British Columbians stepped up and you bought wine from Summerland. People there needed our help, and so many of you decided to buy BC. Thank you for that. And now in this moment, we're asking people to think carefully about where you spend your dollars. And that's why you'll soon see a refreshed campaign encouraging people to buy BC. Given the success of Buy BC and its success in encouraging people to buy local, we're exploring ways to strengthen the program by expanding it to more products. Because buying local is about more than just the fruits and veggies in your shopping cart. 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But it's also choosing a local accountant, an engineer, or consultant when your business needs advice. It's supporting BC expertise and...
6: I'm sorry, the Premier's out here advocating for the consultant industry, which is actually very significant in terms of Victoria specifically. 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
10: BC jobs. 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It's also choosing bikes and outdoor equipment and apparel designed and made by BC companies, the very best in the world. It's taking a vacation here in British Columbia, exploring our own province and supporting local communities along the way. And it's choosing BC materials and manufacturers to help build homes and schools and infrastructure, keeping investment here at home. In the middle of this economic war, a war that we did not start, we can and must be our own best customer. Every purchase is a choice. Every dollar we spend is a choice. And right now, our choices matter. As a reminder of who we are and what we stand for, BC will be unveiling new welcome signs at our border crossings.
6: Oh, there we go. We're bringing out the big guns. Cry havoc and let's slip the dogs of economic war. New welcome signs.
10: They carry a message that reflects the spirit of this moment. Welcome to BC, Canada. Strong, proud, and never the 51st state. Sorry.
6: Are you kidding? Are we really making passive-aggressive welcome signs? He's got a sign next to him that says that, and it looks professional. It says sorry with an exclamation mark at the bottom. We will never apologize.
10: This is a uniquely Canadian message. It's confident, good humor.
6: Oh my God, I knew we couldn't get through this without being grown-ups. Carney is hitting all the right notes, and here we are in Victoria with our plaid shirt with a sign that says, welcome to British Columbia, strong, proud, and will never be the 51st state, sorry.
10: And it's unmistakably clear. British Columbia is part of Canada, and Canada is not for sale. We also won't rule out additional countermeasures.
6: Yeah, we've got more signs where this one came from.
10: On top of continuing our ban on U.S. alcohol products on B.C. liquor store shelves, we will continue to stand up for British Columbia and British Columbia.
6: I can't believe they're actually, like, there's a real sign next to him. It's not a joke. There really are signs that say that.
10: And defend our economy against these unfair attacks. Most importantly, we're building for the future. Canada has been overly dependent on a single market for far too long. And that's why we're strengthening our trade connections across Canada, expanding our reach into the Asia Pacific and Europe, and opening new opportunities around the world. We're creating new customers for Canadian products, building new partnerships. We will emerge from this challenge stronger than before because our Made in BC plan is working. Almost $90 billion in major projects are reaching final investment decision in the next few years. Since our re-election in government in 2024, every 2 months we've approved a new mine or a major mine expansion.
6: That is actually pretty good for us. And don't get me wrong, I don't want to punish that progress. I don't want to discourage that progress. I wish we had ramped that up years ago. It's good that we're doing it now, and we can't stop either. We need to keep going.
10: With that comes thousands of good jobs and the prosperity needed to strengthen the public services we all depend on. Standing up for Canada is not just about responding in a difficult moment. It's about building a stronger country because of it. 25 years ago, when fear and uncertainty came to our doorstep,
6: now we're circling back to 9/11.
10: Canada answered with generosity and compassion. Those values have not changed. We are still the country that opens its doors when others are in need. We are still the country that stands by its friends. And we are still the country that stands up for itself on our own two feet. More than 160 years ago, during the gold rush, thousands arrived from California. And the expectation was that the border would eventually move north with America taking over. Now, Sir James Douglas saw things differently. He believed that this place could prosper.
6: He's the guy that Douglas Street is named after.
10: While remaining distinct with our own institutions, laws, and identity.
6: Sailed into Victoria's Inner Harbor, 1843, along with Roderick Finlayson and some others.
10: And in making that decision, he laid the foundation for one of the most open and welcoming places in the world, British Columbia.
6: I think it's very interesting how we're reframing colonialism right now. And I don't want to be that guy. I'm not scolding. I want to make that clear. I am noticing a shift in the language and the emphasis that is being put on Canada's colonial roots and the positives that we can draw from it, as well as the aforementioned and already, I think, very thoroughly acknowledged negatives, especially in recent years.
10: Columbia. The lesson is as true today as it was back then. Cooperation does not require submission. Friendship does not require surrender. We are welcoming and we're strong. We're generous and we're determined. We are kind and we are not weak. If there is any place prepared to meet the challenge of this moment, it's British Columbia. We have the resources, the people, the talent, the technology, and the ambition to succeed. Everything we need to build a stronger future is right here. History has shown that Canadians are at our best when we face challenges together. So let's meet this moment the way our previous generations did. United, confident, and determined. Proud of our province, proud of our country, and ready to defend and build the Canada that our children deserve.
6: With a very tersely worded sign, BC Premier David Eby making live public remarks a short time ago in the Inner Harbor here in Victoria. We'll take a quick break. More coverage after this.
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30: Good afternoon, I'm Steve Young with your CFAX 1070 News to 1 o'clock. Premier David Eby participating in an event at the Inner Harbor over the noon hour designed to show support for Canada in the face of U.S. tariffs. Eby thought things were starting to de-escalate at one point.
10: We're in a new ballgame now. 50% tariffs that nobody thought were going to actually come into place, that they were just a negotiating strategy by the president and he wasn't going to do it, have now come into place. Canada's punchback has been landed effective today. I expect to see the president taking additional steps. That's why we're preparing for this reality that we face. It's disappointing at a time when I really thought things were de-escalating, that the Americans would head in this direction. But as I've said repeatedly, British Columbia will and we will not hesitate to push back to protect BC businesses and to send a message.
30: Eby wasn't the only premier with the Team Canada approach today. Manitoba Premier Wab Canoe was part of a social media video holding up a sign for a Montreal-based aircraft maker, Bombardier, that is under threat from the president. Prime Minister Mark Carney warning Canadians that the country's pivot away from the U.S. will come at a cost. Carney says the two countries no longer share the same definition of partnership.
31: Canada has consistently proposed long-term partnerships, while the U.S. has too often demanded short-term transactions. In fact, the most powerful actions have come from you, buying Canadian and traveling in Canada. Decisions taken at the kitchen table, not the boardroom table.
30: A new Children First Canada report says online harms are now the leading threat facing children in the country, ahead of bullying, poverty, and child abuse. The organization says risks include cyberbullying, child luring, sexual extortion, and AI-enabled abuse linked to online platforms. And warns children are increasingly exposed to AI toys and driven content at very young ages, often before they can read. Children First Canada is urging Ottawa to strengthen and pass its proposed digital safety legislation. The only known pelt of an extinct woolly dog, a species raised for its thick coat by the Coast Salish peoples, has returned to BC for the first time. The pelt belonged to Mutton, a canine companion of an American naturalist, and had been in the Smithsonian in Washington since Mutton died in 1859. It's unclear how Gibbs obtained Mutton, but Jordan Wilson, curator of Pacific Northwest and contemporary Indigenous art at the museum, says Mutton is thought to have come from BC's lower mainland.
32: But seeing it this morning for the first time was a much different experience for me. To see the little paws and to see the little nose, I was kind of caught off guard by how emotional it made me. And then we had a lot of community members from different nations that were here this morning to visit with this pelt.
30: Traffic-wise, construction is causing some problems in and around Victoria, probably the most serious of which is on Helmkin Road in the area around Burnside, and it is backed up, especially if you're hitting southbound at this hour. Checking your numbers on the stock markets, the TSX is down 344 points at 36,169. The Dow Jones down 577 at 52,816. The NASDAQ is down 87 at 26,419. And the Canadian dollar is up 17 basis points at 72.6 cents U.S.
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30: Weather forecast for Greater Victoria, mainly sunny this afternoon, a high near 21, 17 near the water. Clear tonight, low down to 12, sunny tomorrow, becoming a mix of sun and cloud around the noon hour with a high near 20. Mix of sun and cloud on Thursday with a high near 19. Right now in downtown Victoria, it's 15 degrees. I'm Steve Young. 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
6: We are back on the air here at CFAX 1070 as the counter tariffs have been unleashed on more than $20 billion of, at least that's what's expected to be hit by these tariffs. Why do we say that? And why is it difficult, I should say, to model the economic impacts of these things? Because ultimately, economic modeling is a statistical model and method to try to predict the choices that millions of people combined are going to make in a given set of circumstances. The fact that David Eby is encouraging people to buy more from British Columbia businesses will actually have an impact on the demand that those businesses rely upon, and by extension, their own economic viability. Pierre Poilievre is demanding that Ottawa release its economic analyses of what these counter tariffs will do to the Canadian economy. I've been sitting here thinking about this and the scale of the tariffs that the Americans are applying to us and the scale of the counter tariffs that we are applying back to the Americans are beyond any reasonable scenario that any person would have probably ever devoted resources to model until very recently in our history. The smartest people in these fields get paid to model what the changes in demand would be, or the changes in demand elasticity would be for changes of a few percentage points. Like the idea of just slapping on a 50% tariff on something or just a 25% tariff on something all at once. The models that we have generally aren't specified to work with shocks that are that abrupt. Accordingly, any projections that we have would be difficult to rely upon, especially when the base case scenario before we compute the harm that our own counter tariffs will cause to our economy would also need to incorporate the as yet to be fully manifested harm of Trump's 50% tariffs in the first place. So any reliable forecast at this point, I would suspect, is hard to come by. Sure, you're going to have economic analysis. The government just churns those things out all the time regardless. But whether or not we could actually rely on what it said, I'm not sure about that, to be honest. I don't think anybody knows for sure what's going to happen. That's why we're trying to throw everything we have at the Americans now to get them to back down before both sides suffer grievous economic harm. And it might be too late. We don't know yet.
3: Thank you very much.
6: David Eby, earlier today in the Inner Harbor, unveiling, among other things, new welcome to British Columbia signs that remind visitors that Canada will never be the 51st state. Like, it literally says that.
3: And with that, happy to take any questions from our friends in the media about this important day.
6: All right. Where do you think this is going to go? You have any thoughts? Let's find out.
4: We'll do one question, one follow-up. We'll start with Wolf from the Canadian Press.
7: Yeah, hi. Good afternoon, Premier. Thank you for taking my question. A nice Canadian tuxedo. Samoa dinner jacket. Understood. Let's talk about...
6: It's like, yeah, whatever.
7: The provincial finances. You promised additional support for businesses. You also promised, if I heard you correctly, to maintain the social services as they currently exist. But given the current financial state of the provincial budget, how likely is that? And can you also talk about the potential of not being able to fulfill that promise, given that almost 55% of our exports go to the United States, a country that is now actively not buying or making it more difficult to buy BC products? Can you sort of talk about how you plan to reconcile your promises with the current state of the financial budget? Thank you.
3: Sure, Wolf.
6: This is like trying to choreograph a bar fight, by the way. Once our actions trigger their actions, it becomes almost impossible to reliably predict what's going to unfold. And everybody involved knows that. That's why we try to avoid scenarios like this in the first place.
3: Well, first of all, one of the things that we've seen with the United States is that their imports from Canada have actually gone up, including their imports from British Columbia, despite the efforts of the president. There's no question that the provincial finances are under strain. It's like family budgets are under strain at home.
6: Not the same thing.
3: Just like jurisdictions around the world. This is as much about how we buy and what we buy as it is about direct support. It's about being our own best customer, including when we're building the schools, hospitals.
6: So listen, and this is why I'm lingering on this, because Carney says the same thing. This is not just messaging. If they can convince enough British Columbians who ordinarily would buy from an American producer for a certain product to instead send their money to Canadian businesses, we can at least hypothetically cushion some of the blow that those businesses would otherwise expect to encounter at this point. Economics is about individual choice multiplied by a million independent actors making a million collective decisions for a billion different reasons that we never can hope to fully understand in any model, computational or otherwise. But what our governments are telling people to do when they tell you to buy local, they're saying, put your money into our businesses now because they're about to get hit by a tidal wave in terms of a lack of demand or what economists would call an economic shock. Will that work? I don't think anybody can claim to know for sure.
3: Hospitals and infrastructures that are under construction across the province right now. We're also working in close partnership with the federal government that's pledged support for BC businesses. And one of the dominant concerns we've heard are from small businesses with receipts of under $1 million a year. And we'll work closely with the federal government to make sure those businesses are supported as well. It'll be an all hands on deck approach. And we're going to ensure that our province is looked after, our people are looked after.
7: Thank you, Premier. You talked about the potential of job losses. What, if any, concrete figures can you offer?
6: See, here's the thing. And this is to do with the economic modeling. This is what Polyev wants out of the feds. There's no doubt in my mind that they've computed the numbers. I'm just not sure they'd be reliable because the base case of Trump's tariffs of 50% being put on all sorts of other products, like we would have to have a reliable model of that as a starting point to be able to reliably model what impact our counter-tariffs will have on that novel scenario, not the base case scenario. That's the problem.
7: We're at this stage about the job losses. And what is your expectation as to when the province, along with the rest of the country, will be able to sort of pivot away from the United States? Can you attach any sort of a time frame to that? Thank you.
3: Yeah, well, since May, I think we've added about 30,000 jobs. And from August to August, last year to this year, we're up about 20,000 jobs. So we're proud of that. In the face of Trump's tariffs, we're adding jobs in British Columbia. But we know that these counter tariffs are going to have an impact. They've had a huge impact in the forestry sector. Forest families are really hurting. We'll be working directly with the forest sector on these challenges. We're working on modeling with the federal government to identify the sectors that will be the most affected.
6: All right. So working on modeling with the federal government, which again harkens back to the economic calculations that may or may not have been made. And that is also likely in terms of working on the modeling, because you can't just plug those numbers into a model that was designed for a different universe. It'll give you an output, but it won't be reliable.
3: Both in our province and the federal government nationally. And that will assist us in deploying the supports that are needed to get businesses through this difficult period.
4: We'll go to Rob.
6: That's probably one of the best answers I've heard so far, is that we don't know. We're going to be watching it, and we're going to be doing a dive to try to save the vase before it hits the floor, depending on where it gets knocked off, but we don't know yet.
4: From CTV.
6: Well, Get him, Rob!
8: Hey, Premier, like your jacket?
6: It's Rob Buffum. We know him.
8: Wanted to get your action in my first...
6: They all have to say they like the jacket.
8: Question to two things. One is just, you know, some provinces, for example, Alberta, have been less behind these counter-tariffs. How solidly behind is BC? I think it's pretty evident. But how solidly behind this Team Canada approach are you in the province? And what is your reaction to things like the memes that the president tweeted over the weekend showing Prime Minister Carney as a hockey player that he was slashing a stick at and calling governor and the map that encompassed all of North America as Canada?
10: Thanks. British Columbia is all in on Team Canada. I've pledged our support to the Prime Minister's effort on a national level. We're busy working identifying additional countermeasures to ensure...
6: That's interesting.
10: ...ensure that our team has the best possible response with the least impact on British Columbians and the most impact those who are coming after us, specifically the President. All I can say is that the President is clearly unhinged. Those memes are bizarre. They are disturbing. They are not befitting the leader of the world's largest economy, the world's largest army. It is bizarre. And it also tells me that as Canadians, if we want to have predictability, if we want to have stability, we need to have a diversified trade relationship around the world. We need to be our own best customers, and that's what today's message is all about.
8: By way of follow-up, you know, they say all is fair in love and war. We're now at a trade war here, and I guess I'm just wondering your thoughts on, you've said we're all in. Our lumber industry is getting hammered by this trade war. Alberta's pretty much unscathed so far. How important is it that we see potash and oil...
6: I was going to say, don't tell them that, because they don't feel like they're unscathed.
8: ...used as potential weapons in this war, because I know, like, the signs are good humor and it's good patriotism, but Donald Trump may not know about that. To get his...
6: I love both of these signs, these very serious signs we have. Yeah, it's good humor, it's a fun joke, but, like, what are we actually doing about this?
8: Attention, do we not need to use the things that he really, really is relying on?
6: EB has this real furrowed brow right now, the more Buffum talks. I need to post this clip later.
8: Like oil and potash.
6: Like as a video, I mean.
8: Get Alberta on board.
10: Yeah, Rob, I think if our strategy depends on convincing Donald Trump of anything, then that is a failed strategy. Our strategy is based on diversifying our trade relationships around the world, being less dependent on the United States, supporting each other better, and finding that path forward. I always, around the table of the premiers at the Council of Federation, encourage all of my colleagues to step up and to commit fully to Team Canada in a coordinated effort. I speak for British Columbia's government. I'm honored to do so. It's the honor of my life. And in doing so, I'm committing our government to be all in to support the federal government's efforts to strengthen Canada and to fight back against these unfair tariffs.
6: And we are all in, whether we like it or not. Trump abhors disobedience and defiance. All of us know that. Although he doesn't treat those who obey him particularly well either. So perhaps the logical flaw that many make is thinking that if you are servile and fawning and appreciative, that he won't destroy you just like he'd destroy anybody else when it suits his political ends. But at this point, it is too late to turn back. We have unleashed our salvo of counter tariffs. The Trump administration will likely try to pressure us by releasing yet more tariffs. And ultimately, the only reasonable prospect of leverage that we have is the United States midterms that are now less than 2 months away. If the American electorate can be turned off of supporting the Republicans in general because of the role that Canada plays collectively with all of the other conflicts right now that are causing economic pressures on Americans, the Strait of Hormuz ongoing conflict, of course, playing a significant role in terms of fuel prices and global fuel shortages, which continue to accumulate, I might add, then maybe we really could pose a reasonable threat, if you will, economically and politically to President Trump. And maybe he would actually back down or back off. But I don't know that. You don't know that. And ultimately, we will find out one way or the other. But the biggest task, I suspect, as we go forward, will be keeping the political integrity of Canada itself as resilient as possible, because it's unlikely that the economic burdens of these tariffs will fall perfectly evenly on everyone. In fact, as we discussed earlier, they're very likely to fall disproportionately on those who had nothing to do with this, did nothing wrong, had no choice in this, and yet find themselves carrying yet another burden due to circumstance, which has been the story of their very difficult lives for now more than half a decade since the COVID-19 pandemic started. Those people are those whom this government and other governments need to keep in mind as we move forward in the days and weeks to come. We'll take a quick break and hear more of what the premier had to say facing questions from the media right after this.
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6: Good luck for any local candidates trying to punch through this noise. provincial politics, just in chaos. By the way, I don't think anybody else has defected from the Conservative Party today to become an independent. That by-election ongoing, September the 26th, general voting day in the riding of Abbotsford, Mission, with a number of candidates being confirmed. BC Premier and NDP leader David Eby, meanwhile, holding a press conference in Victoria's Inner Harbour, looking like he's not happy at all with what Rob Buffum said about the good humor sign that says strong, proud, and will never be the 51st state. Sorry, after it says welcome to British Columbia. I mean, I don't know what to say. It is what it is. Yeah, you better clap.
4: And we'll go to Ben from Global News.
0: Thank you, Premier. Hope you're not getting warm in that. We won't keep you for too long.
6: Everybody needs to make a comment about the flannel shirt that David Eby is wearing, or jacket.
0: At this point, what does...
6: I don't know. The sleeves are rolled up. That makes me think it's a shirt. I generally don't roll up my jacket sleeves.
0: What does a fair trade deal for BC and Canada look like to you? And how are you convinced that that's not what Mark Carney walked away from a few weeks ago?
3: So there's a couple components for me. One is that as Canadians, that we get to set our own agenda about who we trade with, about internal matters in our country, including issues of language and taxation, that we are a sovereign country. That is principle one. And that principle, I think, was under direct attack from the proposal that came from the Americans. The second component is a fairly straightforward one. It's that we get treated by the United States the way that we treat them. It's that expectation that that the United States recognizes the benefit that they get from a strong relationship with Canada. It means things like our lumber has the same access to the U.S. market at least as Europe and Russia. Because
6: he keeps mentioning Russia, and it's every press conference. There it is. I've been waiting for it.
3: Right now, it's easier to get Russian lumber into the U.S. market and cheaper than it is to get British Columbia lumber into the U.S. market. And that is appalling. And so fair treatment, respect for Canada's sovereignty are the two components that I would be looking for. And I am convinced that the Prime Minister understands that at a deeply personal level as well.
0: When you speak to the Prime Minister about how long this could go on, what exactly is he telling you to expect?
6: Eby's frown is getting more pronounced the longer these questions go. And trust me, I know, because I'm the kind of person how when I have a resting face, people go, oh, Adam, he looks really angry. He looks like he's scowling. So the reason I look for it is because I'm self-conscious of the same thing. But it is getting noticeable.
3: I won't speak for the Prime Minister, but I will share that I don't expect this to end quickly.
6: No, neither do I. 2 months at minimum is what I'm projecting right now. I want to be wrong. I would love nothing more than the Americans drop their tariffs today. We drop our tariffs today. Nobody loses their job. Nobody suffers even more than they already have. But I think I'd be deluded to actually expect that to happen at this point, as optimistic as that expectation would be.
3: Neither Canada nor the United States are at the table together. We're not talking right now. The president is tweeting unhinged memes about the prime minister. The only hope that we have is ultimately that the American people understand our relationship and support candidates that promote a strong...
6: See, this is it. And this is the actual play. This is why we are doing this. Eby just said the quiet part loud. And when you realize that this is about influencing the November midterms for the United States, a bunch of other things, like the seemingly hopeless fight of us trying to win an economic war against the most powerful economic nation on earth, that's the United States, at least for the moment. I know China's making a serious play to establish itself as the new economic dominant superpower, but the U.S. is still in that position. EB knows what the plan is. Everybody knows what the plan is. Right now, the Republicans control the Congress, the Senate, and the White House. Accordingly, nobody wants to attack their own team in terms of decisions that the president makes. It's easier to let the Democrats do it, especially if you're a Republican and you want to have party solidarity going into the midterms. After the midterms, though, if Congress flips or the Senate flips, I guess they're both technically houses of Congress, then the sudden change that we see in those political dynamics make it harder for Trump to act unilaterally. because suddenly there are two other checks on his power, namely the Senate and the House of Representatives, that don't have to play team, that don't have to be nice because he's a Republican like they are. In fact, the Democrats have probably been savoring that opportunity for quite some time. If we can flip Alaska, Maine, and I think four or five other Senate seats that are in contention, it could actually flip the other way and turn the entire place blue. That would change things, hypothetically. But what if we miss? What if we get him really mad, throw everything that we have at him, and then in the end, he still has that power? That is the risk that we are taking right now. And I don't think anybody can tell you for sure that what we seem to be doing is going to work. But to hear EB say it, our only

0: that time is on our side because they face the deadline November 3rd before we lose economic consciousness, if you want to call it that, due to damage from the trade war. Times are grim. But on the other hand, this might be the best chance we get in a long, long time. And it looks like, regardless of if the public agrees or disagrees, although polling shows that they do agree, we're taking that chance. So good luck to all of us. Take a quick break. More after this.
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2: I'm Steve Young with your CFAX 1070 News Update. RCMP say an 85-year-old man has been shot dead in his own home in Burnaby, and they believe he was struck by a stray bullet. They say the victim was found dead in his home around 4 p.m. on Sunday, more than 14 hours after reports of shots were fired a block away on August 30th. Police say Burnaby RCMP officers had responded to the initial report near 18th Avenue and Humphreys around 1:30 in the morning. They say a vehicle suspected to be linked to the shooting fled, and an initial investigation did not locate any injured victims. It was not until that afternoon that the RCMP received a request for a wellness check in an apartment complex in the area where they located the man with a gunshot wound, and he was subsequently pronounced dead. I'm Steve Young. If it's happening, it's here on CFAX 1070.
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0: Texter 71010 writes, they predict that if Trump loses the midterms, he will simply claim they were stolen. He might, but while that may cause, among other things, a constitutional crisis in the United States, which of course we would not want to be the outcome, the Democrats could still control one or both of the elected houses in terms of the Senate and the House of Representatives. And if they can do that, then the White House might not find it so easy to unilaterally enforce its will on things like tariffs. And I don't know, if we can shift the fight to within the Americans themselves, maybe they'll leave us alone. Maybe they'll leave everybody else alone while Trump serves the rest of his term. It's not a great scenario in terms of victory conditions, but we cannot survive with the tariffs that are being imposed on us long term. We certainly cannot survive long term with these counter tariffs that were engaged as of today. But we don't have to survive long term. We just have to survive long term.

0: enough for either Trump to be out of office or for the president to be convinced that he has misjudged our resolve and that the best thing for everyone would be to walk these tariffs back and enjoy the mutual benefits of trade that Canadians and Americans have enjoyed for decades up until this point. Yes, outsourcing of manufacturing has been a problem with the United States. Yes, the United States has a problem with its deficit and its spending. Neither of those things are our fault. The United States can either cut its spending or it can raise its taxes, but it cannot blame us for its trade problems or other problems because, quite frankly, we are a net benefit to America. We sell America cheap oil that it benefits vastly from. And then America turns around and frames the benefit that we give them of that cheap oil as a supposed problem. Why? Because we sell them so much of it that they don't have corresponding products on their side of the border that you and I want to buy. So there's what they call a trade deficit. There are more dollars that flow into Canada from the U.S. than flow out. Why? Because they buy so much of our oil that they really like and really need. If they just stop buying so much of it, the purported trade deficit that's supposedly a problem would vanish. But they don't. You know why? Because they benefit from it and they know they benefit from it. None of us deserved any of this. Maybe hitting back is a mistake, but maybe we're economically doomed either way. And the only thing that we get to decide is that when this is over, whether or not we kept our dignity or if we were servile, obedient and allowed ourselves to be cowed into submission only to get destroyed anyway. That, I think, would be the true worst case scenario, is when you do everything they ask for and then they still crush you at the end anyway. So you don't even have your dignity after they take everything else. I don't think there's a public appetite for that, regardless of what else happens next. But that's an opinion. BC Premier David Eby earlier today.
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2: Thanks. Thank you. Premier, you've had the ban on U.S. liquor and the constant urgings to not visit the United States, do what you can to buy B.C. But overall, the B.C. response to this crisis, it's a little bit restrained. And you were talking earlier about additional countermeasures. Can you sort of hint what they might be?
3: Yeah, Les, I've asked across the public service, I've asked all the ministers to identify opportunities within their ministries for us to do two things. One is to send a message to the American people about how pissed off Canadians are. The second is to find opportunities for us to build up our own province and our own country by buying Canadian and buying British Columbia and supporting BC businesses and BC employees. They are working on that and we will deliver on that. My hope is to be able to bring forward a set of tools for Team Canada at a national level for us to be able to respond in a coordinated way. British Columbians are all in, and all we ask is that to the extent that these measures fall disproportionately on British Columbians, that we're supported.
0: Here we go. See, I've been waiting for this because David Eby's whole narrative is that British Columbia is not treated fairly by Ottawa. I was wondering if he would just forget about that narrative as we went into this escalating trade war. But that's difficult because he spent so long inuring himself to it. Is that the right word?
3: By the federal government proportionally in supporting those British.
0: When you get trapped in a wall, by the way, it's long story.
3: Colombians who are hurt by those things. There are many things here in British Columbia that Americans, American companies enjoy having access to that we are reviewing, and many ways for us to impose costs if necessary. And I look forward to having more to share about what we're identifying in the days and weeks to come. But rest assured, we will not stop fighting for British Columbians.
0: We can't stop fighting now. It's too late. We're at the point now where Trump would make an example of us if we decided to suddenly lose our resolve.
2: And you noted a minute ago that convincing the president to change his mind is essentially a waste of time.
0: But that's not true. We know that Trump cares greatly about the outcome of the American midterms. Why do we know that? Because we monitored a press conference on the program on Friday in which Trump, unprompted, started talking about how popular he was, about the down ballot vote, about the prospect of Republicans in various areas. He was, for those of you who don't recall last week on the program, the president was asked by a reporter, well, weren't you up 13 points in Alaska? How could this Senate seat even be in contention at this point? How could there be any question at all that it might swing blue? Which is a great question. If the president really is so popular, how is it that overall Republican popularity in terms of the Senate seat winning viability for Alaska has changed as much as some pundits say that it has? The president didn't give a clear answer, of course, which unfortunately is somewhat of a pattern. But you could see that glimmer of understanding in his eyes as he answered, saying that he will be traveling to Alaska to support the Republican candidate there. The fact that he even has to by itself is an admission that there is weakness in the Republican brand, weakness that Trump will not take responsibility for. You know that, and I know that. He will do everything, or we should expect that he will do everything to make the midterm election results about himself, which of course will be entirely on brand. And that's something that other Republicans are probably terrified of, given what his approval ratings have done in recent months, and indeed, I was going to say years, but I don't think we've been years yet in terms of the second term of the Trump presidency. That's what the midterms are about, and they're still 2 months away.
2: There's a few million U.S. citizens who would be applauding your remarks and your position today. Are you doing any outreach to reach them and kind of propel maybe some changes in the upcoming elections there in the midterms?
3: Indeed, Les. I don't seek to be involved in direct political advocacy.
0: Okay, seek and direct are doing a lot of heavy lifting in that sentence. And the Premier, David Eby, is a lawyer. You and I know that. We've discussed it any number of times. He knows that you can change the meaning of a sentence significantly just by swapping in a word here and there. David Eby doesn't seek to directly influence American politics. Okay, but that doesn't mean that David Eby won't incidentally, indirectly impact American politics, right?
3: In the U.S., because I don't want them coming up.
0: See, it's a narrow denial. The more narrow a denial that you hear a politician make, the more you should think very carefully about what they're still allowing for.
3: You're doing the same thing. But I haven't held back from appearing on American television.
0: Exactly.
3: On American radio to talk directly to Americans about why Canadians are so unhappy, about the unfairness of the structures that have been set up by the president. Americans just don't know. They don't know that Russian lumber has better access to the U.S. market than Canadian.
0: There's the second mention that we got of Russia this press conference.
3: Canadian lumber.
0: They're really trying hard to make it stick, and I don't know.
3: Many Americans are not even aware that there is a trade fight with Canadians right now. And so some of that basic educational work has had to been done, not just by me, but by premiers across the country and by the prime minister and by senior ministers in the government. And I'm pleased to see them doing that outreach, because that person-to-person outreach through American media is really crucial.
1: And we'll go to Mark from the Black Press.
4: Yes, Premier. So, you know, a year and a half ago, when these tariffs first were announced by President Donald Trump, you know, your government introduced Bill 7, you know, this major tariff response legislation. There was a major debate about this in the legislature. There was lots of opposition. What can you point to that, you know, you've accomplished using that bill since then? Like, how have you used that bill to lessen the impact of tariffs on British Columbians?
0: It's actually a good point. What have you tangibly done that you can point to as an example? You've had time.
3: Well, we ended up not deploying the bill and using the tools that it enabled, including the possibility of imposing tariffs on U.S. trucks going up north to Alaska for a variety of reasons. But I will say that our measures, and it's a weird thing, you know, it's a relatively small piece. We buy a lot of American alcohol here in British Columbia.
0: It's one topic. We always come back to it for some reason.
3: But in terms of the global market or the impact on the U.S. market, I would say, you know, it's a relatively small component.
0: Yep.
3: That piece alone has been profoundly significant for the president, for the senior members of the administration in the United States. What that tells me is looking for those high salience, high visibility impacts that minimize impact on Canadian business and maximize visibility at the senior executive level at the United States is an important strategy. And that's the kind of lens that we're bringing to the additional measures that we're looking at putting in place here in British Columbia.
0: I wonder what those additional measures will be. If you're just joining us, this was Premier David Eby a short time ago in Victoria's Inner Harbor, giving an update to all British Columbians on what will happen next with the escalating trade war with the United States of America. The Premier says British Columbia is all in with Prime Minister Mark Carney's counter tariffs, his government's counter tariffs, I should say. Mark Carney also released a statement earlier today that we were analyzing earlier on in the program. You're listening to the question and answer portion where the premier takes unscripted questions from members of the media. It often I find is the most helpful part of these press conferences because they can script everything else. It can be useful to analyze what they have chosen to script and release to the public, but I often find the greatest public interest often lies in how the premier reacts or perhaps doesn't react to unscripted questions on matters of public importance put to him by members of the parliamentary press gallery and others. We will take a quick break, continue our analysis right after this.
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0: The trade war escalating today. BC Premier David Eby donning red flannel with Canadian flags behind him and a polite sign telling whoever is reading the sign, welcome to British Columbia, but among other things, we will never be the 51st state. Apparently those signs will be posted at prominent points of entry as part of the escalating, I don't want to say hostilities, but the trade hostilities. Like, I don't even know how to specify it anymore. Question and answer, though, with various members of the press posing questions to the Premier earlier today. Rob Shaw was up next.
10: Hey, Premier. A year ago, when the first sort of trade war began, you convened labor, businesses, everybody into this big task force. You sat down with the Prime Minister. You said you needed it to sort of understand how everyone was going to be impacted and how to respond. That dissolved. So how are you knowing what it is that government needs to do without a kind of roundtable of everyone being in the room telling you what they want?
0: It's actually a good question.
3: Thanks, Rob. It's hard to imagine, but we're 2 years now into this absurdity with the United States and with the president, it doesn't seem to be getting any better from my perspective, and the president still has 2 more years, and who knows how the midterms are going to go. So here in British Columbia, we're settling in for the long haul. We have established relationships with key stakeholders in agriculture, business, labor, across the province to ensure that all of the ministers and our government has all the information we need to move forward. Specifically, though, in the wood sector, I suspect that Minister Parmar will have to act as he has suggested to me in bringing together key stakeholders to support that sector, because they are uniquely impacted, both on the manufacturing side as well as on the forestry side. Ensuring that British Columbians in that sector have that knowledge that we've brought together those key stakeholders and we're working closely together is valuable in itself, but I also suspect that working together we can find good solutions to support the wood sector through this period.
10: You got a lot of tariff questions. I'm going to throw one unrelated one in. We're waiting for you to unveil your Declaration Act solution, your DRIPA.
0: Oh, yeah, DRIPA. How did I forget about DRIPA?
10: Solution in the fall. Have you figured it out?
0: Yeah, easy.
10: Is it coming? What's the status of that?
3: Well, we're still at the table with First Nations leadership, and it's important work, and we're going to continue that work. For today, all British Columbians, Indigenous, non-Indigenous, first generation, 20th generation, all of us together, pushing forward to support this province and working together to respond to this threat that the president presents to us.
1: We'll go to Jeremy from BC Today.
17: Thank you for taking my question, Premier. When you were talking about buying BC and supporting businesses in the province, you specifically mentioned accountants and professional engineers.
0: Now, yeah, I noticed that too. I wonder why you picked that first.
17: Now, in the budget, you put extended the PST to those specific groups.
0: Oh, is that why he mentioned them? Because they need help?
17: Now, if you're talking about buying local, are you going to put your money where your mouth is and rescind that PST extension?
0: That's actually a really good question.
3: Yeah, the provincial tax base increasingly is service-based in our province. Which is why in the speech I encourage British Columbians to not just think about Buy BC as the produce, the amazing produce that our farmers produce here in British Columbia, but also to expand that to processed foods as well as to services that are delivered, whether it's software or professional services. So we're going to continue to advocate for that, and in fact you'll see that that the government steps up with an expanded Buy BC program to encourage British Columbians to buy services from exactly those professionals.
17: Thank you for that, but that wasn't the question. Are you going...
0: Yeah, I know. You didn't answer the question. Are you going to reverse the planned expansion of PST onto these sectors, given that you have just acknowledged that they, too, will face economic pressures because of this?
17: To rescind your extension of the PTSD so that there's less damage...
0: Close enough.
17: ...to those businesses.
3: I think that in terms of the provincial tax base, that includes services, which includes professional engineers, lawyers, accountants, and others. That's the nature of the economy. That's the nature of a province that's shifting from direct products to services in terms of the tax base. Is a necessary step that had to be taken. But it also is a step that has to be taken that British Columbians see when they buy BC, that includes products that they might not have initially thought about when engaging in their shopping, when spending their dollars, whether at work or at home. And that's what we're seeking to do.
1: And for our last question and follow-up, we're going to go to the phones. We'll go to Thomas Seal from...
0: There's another 10 minutes on this recording, so this must be one hell of a last question.
1: Bloomberg News.
18: Hi.
0: Or maybe it ends with another TikTok song. Who knows? Let's find out.
18: Yeah, I just wanted to ask again about the Buy Canada initiatives. This was a directive to your ministers from many months ago as well. So I wondered if there's any examples you can share of changes that have taken place so far, you know, with contracts or suppliers that could be examples of this working.
3: Yeah, sure, Thomas. I one of the realities for BC businesses has been often that buying from government is a challenging process. And when you're running your own business, going through an extensive procurement process with the provincial government, it's not top of your list, even though the provincial government would be a good customer, and even though we want to buy direct from BC businesses. So the Ministry of Citizen Services has done a lot of work to simplify and to break up contracts, including recently on the Massey Tunnel project, to make it more available to smaller and BC-based companies. Those are the big infrastructure projects, including things like schools. I was at a school opening that used wood from Kolesnikov, composite timber in the Kootenays, where this beautiful jacket is from, to build a beautiful new school out in Burnaby. It's initiatives like that. But I also met a provider of medical equipment, wheelchairs, other medical equipment that's rented by health authorities, that's purchased by health authorities, that's a BC-based company, and they did not previously provide services to BC, and now they are. So in health authorities, in critical infrastructure like schools, huge projects like the Massey Tunnel, but also in terms of our own procurement internally around software, we have been moving significantly to buy BC, and you'll also see that our procurement policies have been another source of irritation for the Trump administration. But needless to say, we're going to be buying from BC and Canadians first.
0: And again, that's to try to bolster demand, which we expect will be negatively impacted by these tariffs. It's not just about political grandstanding. It's not just about the politicians trying to get us all together. It can literally have a measurable effect on how much damage these businesses suffer based on how our individual choices adapt to this situation. The politicians know that. They're hoping that it can blunt the shock that's hitting all of us with the implementation of the counter-tariffs today. What remains to be seen is whether that happens.
1: And Thomas, did you have a follow-up?
18: Yeah, thank you. It was actually something the Premier mentioned briefly. Just, are you doing anything to disentangle the government from US technology specifically? Some of these companies are so hard for anyone to avoid, especially cloud servers, things like that. What's that work like?
3: Yeah, it's very challenging, but crucial work and important work for the provincial government to be less reliant on U.S. businesses, including software companies. We've done a lot of work with American software companies where there's no reasonable replacement available for us to ensure that the software, the servers, that all of it is based here in British Columbia and in Canada, and we can have confidence that the data and information is not leaving the country.
0: Got to have data centers if we want data sovereignty. Need to learn to live with them.
3: But also for sensitive things like AI, we've been supportive of the federal government's AI initiative around ensuring that we have sovereign capacity here, where we can ensure that those data centers are not having an adverse impact on water or electricity rates for British Columbians, as the Americans have been experiencing. So we've been doing that work on the tech side as well, and we will continue to do so.
1: Thank you very much. And that concludes the press conference. We're going to welcome back OGR Scintilla.
0: Oh, that's what it is. It is another TikTok song.
1: Thank you very much.
0: Yeah, there we go.
3: Thanks, everybody.
0: I think we can avoid listening to that. But we'll thank that hardworking performer for their contributions. And indeed, their bolstering of our national spirit on this. A dark day, unfortunately, in terms of the economic prospects. You're listening to special coverage on CFAX 1070. Today is the day that we fire back. Today is the day that more than $20 billion of goods have countered tariffs that were announced more than a week ago by the government of Canada actually engage. How long we can hold out is unknown at this time. Actual economic projections computed by the government of Canada, despite being sought by, among others, the federal conservative leader Pierre Poilievre, have not been released to the public. Gut feeling, I doubt that we could last like this forever. We might not even be able to last like this very long. But it's very likely that we can last the next 2 months. And that would put us on the other side of the American midterms. And if the Democrats can take control of the Senate, the Congress, or both, suddenly it becomes much more difficult for the president to unilaterally impose doctrine on the American apparatus of state, especially in areas where his influence is arguable, like the imposition of tariffs without the okay of Congress. Whereas at the moment, given that it's all Republicans in charge and none of them want to attack their own team for obvious reasons, that dynamic is not nearly as favorable to us as perhaps it will be 2 months from now. But as I'm fond of saying, and it's not a dodge, it's just the truth, only time will tell for sure.
9: 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It's time to celebrate television's best with the Emmys. Mariska Hargitay hosts the Emmys, live on CTV and Crave, Monday on CTV.
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25: Good afternoon, I'm Steve Young with your CFAX 1070 News to 2 o'clock. Premier David Eby held an event at the Inner Harbour over the noon hour designed to show support for Canada in the face of U.S. tariffs. Eby asked the crowd on hand if Canada would step up in the same way for America as we did on 9/11.
3: Donald Trump has hurled insults, unfair tariffs, and continues to threaten our independence as a country. And if, after all of the president's bad behavior, after everything that he's done, if Americans ever had to face the same kind of horrors that they did on September 11th, would Canadians step up in the same way? Would we step up and assist? Well, you bet your ass we would. Absolutely we would.
25: Saskatchewan announced today it has imposed a 50% levy on American alcohol as the tariffs against the U.S. take effect, but booze remains on shelves in that province. On the weekend, the president posted tweet after tweet, meme after meme about the trade war. The premier was asked about those as well at that news conference.
3: All I can say is that the president is clearly unhinged. Those memes are bizarre. They are disturbing. They are not befitting the leader of the world's largest economy, the world's largest army. It is bizarre. And it also tells me that as Canadians, if we want to have predictability, if we want to have stability, we need to have a diversified trade relationship around the world. We need to be our own best customers, and that's what today's message is all about.
25: The president says he's directing the federal agency that oversees government procurement to remove all Canadian origin products from its award schedules after those tariffs came into effect today. In a post on social media, Trump says the Canadian government, including Canadian provinces, have banned American small business and companies from selling into their government procurement markets. He claims that's not reciprocity, it's a Canadian trade scam. Today's post was the president's first aimed at Canada since the tariffs took effect. Trump seemed to be referring to Ottawa's Buy Canadian policy, which was launched after the president targeted Canada with tariffs and threats of annexation. The U.S. already has a Buy America policy that prioritizes domestic purchasing in key sectors. Meanwhile, Iranian state media is claiming the U.S. has attacked an oil tanker in the Persian Gulf. It comes as Tehran also claims to have captured a U.S. underwater drone.
26: We have confirmation from a U.S. official that, yes, here's that Iran is in possession of a drone that is called a large underwater drone. And in this case, the U.S. official telling us that it malfunctioned about a day ago and that it contained neither classified sonar nor radar equipment.
25: Here's what happened on the markets today.
2: Canada's new retaliatory tariffs are expected to have a limited impact on grocery prices, but economists warn some health, beauty, and other consumer products imported from the U.S. could become more expensive. Analysts say a threatened U.S. ban on Bombardier business jets could hurt the American aerospace industry as much as Canada's. Meanwhile, Saskatchewan is imposing a new 50% retaliatory tax on American alcohol today. The move coincides with Canada's latest tariffs on U.S. goods as the trade dispute between the two countries continues. Looking to the markets, the S&P TSX Composite Index was down 390 points. The Dow Jones Industrial Average was down 628 points. The Canadian dollar traded for 72.55 cents U.S. compared to 72.25 cents on Friday. The October crude oil contract was up $1.55 U.S. to $93.03 per barrel. The December gold contract was down $37.60 U.S. to $4,439 an ounce. From the Canadian Press Business Desk, I'm John Kennedy.
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25: Weather forecast for Greater Victoria, mainly sunny this afternoon with a high near 21. Clear tonight, low down to 12. Sunny tomorrow, becoming a mix of sun and cloud around the noon hour with a high near 20. Mix of sun and cloud for Thursday with a high near 19. Right now in downtown Victoria, it's 16 degrees. I'm Steve Young. If it's happening, it's here on CFAX 1070. 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
0: Well, it is with a deep sense of regret that I find myself once again going to truthsocial.com and searching for @RealDonaldTrump's handle, after which I scroll past a targeted ad that tells me that I can save money on my electric bill, and yet more targeted ads thereafter. I reach a post that it looks like was put online about half an hour ago by the president that pertains to the topic that you and I have been discussing. President tweets or posts on Truth Social as follows. Everyone knows that Canada doesn't let our great dairy farmers sell into the Canadian market, and that the only reason Canada makes autos is because of previous disastrous trade agreements while other presidents were in office. The president begins by saying, Canada has been ripping us off for years, and what many do not realize is that the Canadian government, including Canadian provinces, have banned American small businesses and companies from selling into their government procurement markets. You and I take a breath. We just literally heard a question and an answer about this from BC Premier David Eby about government procurement and the Trump administration and how procurement policies have been a source of irritation for the Trump administration.
3: By BC, and you'll also see that our procurement policies have been another source of irritation for the Trump administration.
0: That was a short time ago. This post seemingly issued after, as far as I could tell. Donald Trump goes on to say, this is the case even though Canada gets broad access to the massive American government procurement market, including, he says, those of our states. He says, that is not reciprocity. It is a Canadian trade scam, the president posts. From now on, in all caps, he writes, no reciprocity, no access, with an exclamation mark. He writes, I am hereby directing the GSA, working with the USTR, to take all necessary steps to remove Canadian origin products from GSA's multiple award schedules, unless, the president writes, Canada restores full and fair reciprocity for American farmers and companies. He writes, those schedules account for more than $50 billion a year. He writes, this should have been cut off years ago by other administrations, like it was by mine, only to be reinstituted, he writes, by sleepy Joe Biden. Thank you for your attention to this matter. Signed, President Donald J. Trump. that posted a short time ago to the president's Truth Social feed, among the more substantive posts to the president's Truth Social feed that we have seen this weekend, given that there were any number of other posts that were either short video clips or promises 21 hours ago. He says oil prices will drop precipitously like everything else is dropping, but more, he has in ellipses, when we win, in all caps, the war with Iran. $3 a gallon, he writes, but ultimately below $2 a gallon. Almost as if he pivoted mid-sentence there, thinking that he hadn't impressed us enough. He goes on to say it will all happen quickly, and Iran will never have a nuclear weapon. MAGA, he writes, with an exclamation mark, signed President DJT. And then he's got some other clips here that it looks like he has posted of, is that UFC? And then he's got some screenshots here. And then he's tweeting about Christopher Columbus here. It's a statue. Christopher Columbus proudly stands, the post reads, 23 hours ago, at the entrance to the Eisenhower office building, directly adjacent to the White House, he writes. One of the most important entrances to a building in D.C., he writes, I did this in honor of the Italian-American community. Industrious, brilliant, wonderful people, he writes. It is something that they have greatly appreciated, President Donald J. Trump. Yes, the Nina, the Pinta, and the Santa Maria, known for many things. Not generally as being sent by Italy, but we don't want to deny, of course, the heritage of Christopher Columbus himself. And I don't really think it matters anymore because I'm not actually sure that anybody reads history. Maybe nobody ever did. Maybe everybody was just pretending. All right, we'll do some listener reaction at 7-10-10 on your wireless device. So there we go. There's the president seemingly unveiling a counterattack, so to speak, or a countermeasure, so to speak, to our countermeasure on the initial 50% tariffs. Unclear at this time as to what degree, whether or not the Americans will make good on removing some $50 billion of procurement possibilities from various state and federal government agencies in the United States, which we understand can and have bought Canadian products. That, of course, follows BC Premier David Eby actually saying on the record earlier today that he is aware that procurement policies, including but not limited to those here in British Columbia, have been an irritant for the Americans. So Trump now actually putting that on the record on his Truth Social feed, which is somewhat interesting. And of course, this follows yesterday with the president posting, no more selling Bombardier in the United States. Their products aren't good enough, despite engines in Bombardier aircraft, in many cases actually being products of the good work done in American states. But I guess, again, nothing really matters. Texter on 71010 writes, export tax on energy. All right, rip this off like a Band-Aid. You know what, Texter? In another universe where we didn't have a vote on a vote for separation in Alberta scheduled on October 19th, I think that would be more politically viable. But at this moment, we have the country that we have. We have the circumstances that we have. We can sit around and wish we had been dealt a different hand than what we were dealt. All that's going to do is waste time for us to carefully consider and sort the options that we have at our disposal. Might we eventually get to the point where we hit them where it really hurts with an export tax on energy? Perhaps. But I think we're still a ways away from that. And I think that the hope that everybody has at this point is that both sides back off and stand down before too much damage is permitted to accumulate. Donald Trump actually did hold a press conference earlier today. He remarked on his recollections of where he was during the September 11th terror attacks in New York, now 25 years ago, perhaps mirroring comments that were later made in the day by BC Premier David Eby, again, reflecting back on the anniversary of 9/11 that's coming up 3 days from now, as well as the American steel industry itself. We'll be monitoring and reviewing those comments as well as all of the other developments of the day as it progresses. Stay with us. Wake up.
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0: Well, it's been a wild ride as we begin this first week back for many folks after Labor Day. We started the show by remarking on, yes, there are still municipal affairs happening this week that I put at the very beginning of the show because I don't want to get accused of burying them later on because they matter. They're important. They're going to influence your lives. And yet there are so many things happening at higher levels of government that we are devoting the majority of today's program to things that are happening right now, things that are changing right now. I'm seeing published reports circulating as to the prospect of more American strikes on one or more oil tankers located near Karg Island in the Persian Gulf. We have course, saw those dramatic videos circulating on social media over the weekend of three tankers being struck, one VLCC, two Suezmax, including one tanker, which is said to have been destroyed and actually sunk in the Gulf of Oman. Unclear at this point as to the scale of any additional strikes that may have been carried out by U.S. forces. And yet, it's entirely in keeping with something that we would expect to happen as multiple conflicts that the Americans are involved in, military, economic, and otherwise, continue to escalate. U.S. President Donald Trump appeared earlier today at an event where, among other things, he noted that it has been 25 years since 9/11 took place for the Americans. That sounded like this.
32: But the nation's capital, it marks 25 years since
2: a day that was etched forever into the memories of Americans.
0: Now, Donald Trump was not the only politician marking and remarking that we are only 3 days away from the anniversary of 9/11.
3: What it tells us about who we are as Canadians and how we can use those lessons. In just 3 days, we mark the 25th anniversary of the September 11th attacks. Now, these horrific attacks represented a day of unimaginable tragedy for so many.
0: Donald Trump more evocative in his descriptions earlier today.
2: On 9/11, nearly 3,000 precious souls were stolen from us, killed by evil terrorists at the World Trade Center, the Pentagon, and on Flight 93. All of these years later, we gather on another Tuesday morning in September to reaffirm the sacred vow we made a quarter of a century ago. We will never forget. We say it and we mean it. We will never forget those we lost, and we will never forget the immortal heroes of September 11th, 2001. And I will tell you, we're right now fighting because we have a certain nation that wanted a nuclear weapon. They were very close to getting it, and now they have no chance at getting it. They will never have a nuclear weapon. Iran will not have a nuclear weapon. And they've been punished greatly. As you know, we've really taken it to them. I want to compliment our military. The job they do is unbelievable. The blockade has been so powerful, so effective.
0: I was actually thinking about starting the show by saying this today because there's so many unprecedented historic events happening. But over the weekend, with the sinking of a Suezmax-class tanker in the Gulf of Oman, which was unladen, which means that it was not filled with oil, and the video of it being struck by U.S. forces is just absolutely dramatic, and then the later sinking. The Americans made sure the world could see that via unclassified video materials that were released. To my knowledge, that's the first time a major power has actually sunk an oil tanker deliberately in, is it 80 years? No, it can't be that long. It is such a rare thing to have happen that amidst all of the other rare and unprecedented things and historic things that are happening right now, it bears repeating that any Western power deliberately sinking an oil tanker is a shockingly rare thing to have happen. Now, there was a tanker war that took place between Iraq and Iran, as many of us know, and it did involve tankers being targeted on both sides in the 1980s. Operation Praying Mantis, of course, comes to mind with respect to American involvement. The Americans more so playing a referee in that particular conflict, and yet it conjures to mind evocative images similar to the ones that we're seeing now. The difference, of course, being that the Americans, while at one point trying to referee a battle between two longtime enemies, namely Iraq and Iran, in the 1980s, is actually one of the combatants in the year 2026. And it's remarkable that these things are happening, that these precedents are being established and set in a population that is seemingly numb to these updates as they happen because there's so much happening all at once.
2: Nobody thought it could go so well. I want to just thank our military. I want to also thank the man who I just said hello, who introduced me. He's a special guy. He really is, who's done so much to help the families of 9/11, first responders, and our great veterans. And that's Frank Seller. He really is. He's a fantastic man, and he's a great friend. Now, we all know the story of his wonderful brother, Stephen, and we know it well, how brave he was going into the center, probably knowing that it was coming down. He didn't care. It was an amazing act of bravery. I also want to recognize Secretary of Commerce Howard Lutnick, who lost his brother and 658 employees. He was the head of Cantor Fitzgerald, one of the most successful firms on Wall Street. They were the top three floors of the World Trade Center. It's an amazing story. You know, Howard was always there at 6 o'clock in the morning, always, without fail, because in that business, you get there nice and early, the financial business. He was one of the biggest anywhere in the world at finance. Cantor Fitzgerald was one of the hottest firms, and for years, he'd be there at 6 in the morning, but he had a child, and his wife would always be screaming at him, you never have taken our child to school. You've got to take, someday you've got to take, and this went on for years. After 4 years, he said, all right, I'll take him to school. I'm going to bring him to school myself. He wasn't so happy about it. He brought that beautiful boy, who's now a grown person, brought him to school, and he arrived at the school at 8:30, and he was on the West Side Highway at 8:45, and he watched that whole thing. This was the first time in years that he wasn't there early in the morning. So you could say he owes a lot to his son, and he owes a lot to his wife. But he brought his son to school, and because of that, he got to see it from the West Side Highway. He saw the planes go into the towers, and he said, oh, my God, my people, my people. And he's done an amazing job. He's rebuilt.
0: This is a remarkable personal anecdote being relayed by the president, I just want to point out.
2: Cantor Fitzgerald, and he's given much of the profit to some of the families or the families of the people who perished. They all died. 658 employees that started the firm all over again. So Howard's here someplace, I think. Howard? It's, where are you, Howard? You deserve to stand up, Howard. He's got some faults, but overall, he's excellent. He's a great
0: president cracking a joke after that heart-rending account.
2: Great guy. No, he went through a lot, didn't he? Had to build. Who could do that? And now the firm is bigger, stronger, better than it was even at the beginning. The job he did, he's Secretary of Commerce. He's been fantastic. Thanks as well to Attorney General Todd Blanche, who's doing a phenomenal job wherever you may be. Hi, Todd. And Secretary of Veterans Affairs Doug Collins, 92% approval. You have a 92% approval rating, Doug. Stand up, you two guys. I want to make sure that Todd gets a 95% approval. Maybe 100. How about 100%? Secretary of Homeland Security Mark Wayne Mullen, who's really taken over and done a job that's been great. Thank you very much, Mark Wayne.
0: So anyway, I don't want to linger here too long, but the president did recognize various persons in attendance and reflect on their personal experiences in 9/11, or as best he remembers their recollections of those personal experiences during 9/11. He also went on and shared his own memories of what President Trump did, being a New Yorker, in 9/11.
2: Sure doesn't. That was a day like no other. September 11th was one of those moments in time where you always, everybody knows exactly where they were. I know exactly where I was. I was watching and looking, and it was a beautiful, beautiful morning. And I looked out, and then all of a sudden, I saw an alert on television. I looked out my window, and I saw things that I never want to see again. We're never going to see them again. But in just over 100 minutes, 175,000 tons of steel and concrete were reduced to ruin, and 3,000 lives were extinguished, immediately extinguished. The world we knew and the nation that we loved had changed. I said it to myself. And I looked and I said, wow, the world has changed forever. So many things have changed because of that day. Yet this battered piece of steel here today on the Ellipse is a reminder that America is blessed with a strength no fire can consume, no evil can conquer, and no terror can destroy. For 3 months after September 11th, the flames raged in the rubble of Ground Zero.
0: Texter at 71010 writes, it surprises me that you play his speeches. He attacks Canada every day, and you play his speeches? Texter, I play politician commentary on these airwaves all the time. To suggest that somehow I'm endorsing it or agreeing with it or putting it out into the world because I think it's really nice and I want everybody to come see how nice it is, I think misunderstands why we examine these materials. No, the president is bound by similar expectations and rules of rhetoric as are Canadian politicians. What he says matters greatly, and we can often glean clues as to either his inner thought processes or what he plans to do next by monitoring the speeches that he makes, which are often delivered contemporaneously or off the cuff, meaning it's more likely that what he says in a rhetorical flourish will actually give us a glimpse into his current frame of mind instead of merely regurgitating words that are written on a teleprompter. His pacing changes when he's reading something off of a page or a screen than when he says things off the cuff, as does the pace of many of us when we do so. I'm curious as to what degree, if at all, the president mentions Canada, the counter-tariffs, or the prospect of any retaliation. Now, it's true that these remarks were delivered earlier today, so we have the Truth Social post we reviewed earlier on the program that was published subsequent to these remarks being delivered, and yet still, I think that these remarks might hold clues as to what you and I can expect to happen next. We are at war, economically speaking, whether we wish it or not, whether we want to be or not, we are, which means that we need to understand what is going to happen next to the greatest degree that we can to try to prepare ourselves for any negative shocks that might be coming. And with a little bit of luck, we might just survive this relatively unscathed. Note, I'm leaning really heavily on the words luck and might when I say that we will survive this. It's an aspiration at this point, economically speaking, I mean. But we are not the only problem that the Americans are dealing with. You already heard Iran mentioned earlier in the speech. Does Canada get mentioned? We'll find out coming up. Don't go anywhere.

0: checkered overshirt, says Canadians are kind, loyal, and compassionate, yet those values should never be mistaken for weakness. EB says there's no question that U.S. tariffs will hurt working families on both sides of the border, but B.C. and Canada will emerge stronger as both levels of government strengthen trade connections within the country and across the world. I'm Steve Young. If it's happening, it's here on CFAX 1070.
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12: It's a commemorative event called Steel Across America that U.S. President Trump attended earlier today, marking, of course, 25 years since the horrific terrorist attacks on September 11th, 2001, targeting the Pentagon, World Trade Centers, and others. The reason that we're listening to it is because it was B.C. Premier David Eby who earlier today also talked about the 9/11 terror attacks and the role that Canada played in helping Americans who had either been stranded or seen their flights diverted after that horrific event.
13: Our closest friend and neighbor was under direct attack. And in that moment of fear and uncertainty, Canadians stepped forward. Now, you've heard a lot about the response in Atlantic Canada. There's a whole musical about it, Come From Away. Very impressive. But I want you to know that here on the West Coast, British Columbians stepped up too. At YVR, 8,500 diverted passengers, more than any other airport, found themselves stranded at YVR. Now, before smartphones and instant messaging, they found out when they landed about what was going on. And in that moment, airport workers, volunteers, stepped up at a moment's notice. People opened up their homes in Vancouver, Richmond, Delta, Squamish, Abbotsford, and beyond. And they also opened up their hearts. They offered comfort, shelter, and compassion to our friends when it was needed the most. Now here we are 25 years later. And as president, Donald Trump has hurled insults, unfair tariffs, and continues to threaten our independence as a country.

0: Donald Trump, meanwhile, earlier this morning, not mentioning Canada, at least not that I've heard yet, in his remarks reflecting on what took place in 9/11. Instead, sharing anecdotes involving both others there to be honored at the ceremony, and there was a Presidential Medal of Freedom that was presented, as well as the president himself recounting his, or what he remembers of that day.
1: Thank my people. I took a lot of my, I was building a big building in New York, and I took the whole crew down there right after this happened, and They had no hesitation. Everybody went down with me. We went down as a big group of people. Wasn't too much we could do, I'll be honest. It was raw. Nobody's seen anything like it ever. We had other buildings. The United States Steel Building was creaking, really creaking. Now, we thought it was going to fall down. The truth is it creaked a lot. It creaked. It still creaks.
0: It still creaks, the president says.
1: But it never came down. And I'll never forget two firemen. We thought it was coming down on top of us, and two firemen, big, strong guys, and I'm not the smallest guy in the world. They grabbed me under the arm and said, got to get out of here. And they literally lifted me up. This is
0: the president telling a story about being lifted up by two big, strong firemen on 9/11.
1: Not easy to do.
0: Which he reminds us is not easy to do.
1: I'm big. They lifted me up and they started running with me. I said, fellas.
0: Running with him?
1: I can run myself. But they were amazing, but they thought it was coming down. It didn't come down, U.S. Steel. The 16,000-pound beam lifted from the wreckage of the South Tower will forever testify to the courage and resilience and spirit of a city and a nation that saw our homeland struck, our towers knocked down, and stood back up stronger, more determined, and more united than ever before. And I tell you, I have to give New York a whole lot of praise because they started that, you call it demolition. The demolition had taken place, but you call it demolition. They had the best demolition contractors anywhere in the world. I know all of them from being in the business. And I've never seen such an unbelievable mass of steel and, unfortunately, bodies and everything you can imagine.
0: The president getting graphic in the middle of this Steel Across America press conference that he attended earlier today.
1: The job they did on cleaning up the site, they wanted to do it fast. They wanted to get it done. And I don't think there's any other place in the world that could have done the job that was done by the people, or the construction workers, demolition experts, the police, the military. Nobody could have done the job that was done on getting it started. And the first thing to get it started, they had to clean it up. And this was a, it looked like it was a mile high. The rubble looked like it was a mile high. That's a piece.
0: Anyway, Canada seemingly escaping direct retribution or rebuke during the press conference earlier today. You will also note the absence, though, of the president remarking on or even acknowledging Canada's contributions that day, or indeed the lives of Canadians who were lost in that attack, which might be significant or might not be significant as we try to glean what the next steps the Americans take in the growing trade dispute with us would be. I wasn't going to play that at all, except that David Eby mentioned 9/11 today with very different context, reminding you, me, and all other Canadians who might be listening that we should be proud of the efforts that we undertook to try to help our neighbors, not because anybody forced us to or threatened us to or compelled us to, but because we simply saw our friends and our neighbors in the United States under attack, in danger, and we opened our homes. We did everything we could to try to help because that is what human beings and that is what neighbors do in a situation like that. And it is somewhat dispiriting to see those efforts seemingly forgotten or not mentioned at all nearly 25 years later. But perhaps I'm reading too much into it. That's where we stand right now, waiting for further developments. The president has said via Truth Social that American procurement of Canadian goods and services is the next issue or item that will be targeted, a seeming $50 billion schedule, according to the president's Truth Social feed, which, of course, is always subject to revision or interpretation after the fact. But at this point, we don't really know what else we might see happen today. What we know is that we have engaged the counter tariffs. Trump has promised to retaliate. We should expect retaliation, which means that governments, both provincial and federal, have a very important job to do, and that's take care of the people who get hit. We don't know who they are yet, but we know that they exist. We know that they will need help, and we know that they will need reassurance and support, because many of them will likely be in economic situations with no small amount of precarity attached to them. And I really hope the governments involved in all this know what they're doing. And even if they don't, it's too late to turn back now. So I wish us all the best of luck. We will take a quick break. We'll have time for some calls before we wrap up the show. 250-386-1161. Vince, you'll be up first right after this.
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0: Oh, and I'll just tell you what I think is the quiet part loud here before we move into calls at 250-386-1161. There's going to be a lot of people making fun of David Eby earlier today. He's wearing plaid flannel down at the Inner Harbor. He has a sign that's sort of tersely worded, passive aggressive, strong, proud, and will never be the 51st state. Sorry, this sort of OG, oh shucks, awkward guy that we have pointed out a number of times, is a brand that actually works very well for him, politically speaking. He would love nothing more than to bait all of the conservatives into attacking him right now so that he can call them pro-Trump. That's a solid political strategy on his part. So you and I might sit here and look at this and go, oh, that awful David Eby, look, he's not even serious. It's like he's trying to have us make fun of him. Yeah, maybe he is. Maybe he is, conservatives. So think twice before you take the bait or whatever. You're free to conduct your politics as you always are. But we know that Donald Trump is one of the single most unifying issues that exists in every party, except for the Conservative Party, both provincially and federally. Although I still think the majority of Canadians are on side with us. At least I hope that they would be, regardless of what party that they find themselves members of or subscribe to. But for EB to hold sort of a hokey, looking, please make fun of me press conference down in the Inner Harbor, there's way too much time, effort, and money that goes into his communications apparatus for that to happen by accident. So proceed at your own risk. Go ahead and take the bait all you want, but don't be surprised when it gets flipped around and gets used to cast whoever makes fun of him as being pro-Trump, because that helps him a lot more than it helps any critic of his to attack him over doing his best, albeit clumsily, during the trade war response. 250-386-1161. Let's go to Vince, who's calling in. Hey, Vince, welcome to Open Lines. Go ahead.
10: I'll take him on, Adam, no problem. First of all, again, you just mentioned it. You know, we're in major deficit. Meanwhile, he's got a clown show running. Would have been interesting to get the final tab on that thing. And then did the speech writers not talk to the clown suit to find out what he was going to talk about? So here he is looking like a goof. Meanwhile, he's talking about how tragic 9/11 was. And, you know, the videos are just starting to come out now about 9/11, reminding us, you know, what took place. So I'd be very careful to make fun of that stuff.
0: Yeah.
10: He's wearing that outfit. A couple of quickies, three quickies for you, sorry.
0: Yeah.
10: Number one, no one talked about the ferries going to China. And I think they're made of steel and aluminum. And I wish that there is a campaign coming now from a number of sources. And I wonder if there's any way you guys could cover a bit of that campaign so we can get that out in the open. Because what would be better than building some ferries here in B.C.? And we could always bring Glenn Clark out to talk about toilet paper, too, if you want.
0: You know, Vince, the sky is the limit. Our future is broad and filled with endless possibility, so who knows?
10: Well, yeah, and then two other ones quick again are the green bikes Victoria put out, not American, just put out. And number two, the airport authority changed their parking lot to an American company. So this is the little stuff that drives me crazy. Everybody talks about this, and then they build ferries somewhere else, bring in American green bikes, and then, you know, have an American parking company. So if they want us, I've said it many times on the show, if these guys want us as regular people to follow along, they better lead by example.
0: All right. Vince, thanks for the call. Appreciate it.
10: You're welcome.
0: All right. Take care. 250-386-1161, star 1070, a free call on your wireless device. I've had a number of people text me about a phone interview that the president, a private citizen at the time, of course, Donald Trump, was said to have done on 9/11, remarking on the heights of various buildings. I am aware that that clip is in circulation. I don't have an exact transcript of what was said during that clip in front of me right now, so I'm hesitant to try to quote it from memory. I don't believe that necessarily rules out any of the recollections that we heard relayed at the press conference earlier today as to the president's experiences while 9/11 was taking place. And because he did not mention that specific issue earlier today, I'm reluctant to comment on it or try to suggest that it might contradict anything he said. But just for the record, I wanted to say that there are a lot of people texting me, reminding me about that clip. And I've seen that clip. I think we all have. Both the president talking about the heights of various buildings and the ranking of those heights after the 9/11 terror attacks. Let's see. Texture at 71010, Mike writes, sure, we didn't get the rebuke, it says, but we are a little bit dumber from having listened to Trump. It's important that we understand his mindset here and his frame of mind, because I would argue, to a greater degree under President Trump, the Americans really are just led by one man, and their future and their course is decided by one man, probably to a greater degree than any president in recent memory. And because of that, sure, that's a double-edged sword. On one hand, concentrating that much power in any single person is always a terrifying prospect because all of us are fallible. And it's usually through checks and balances and accountability and group decision-making processes that we stop all of us when we have weak moments. And we all have them, from putting all of society in the ditch. You know, we wake up the next morning, we go, thank God I got talked out of that one. That would have been a really bad situation. Glad I have my friends and closest advisors around, et cetera, et cetera. Whereas with the president, he often just decides what he's going to do and everybody just sort of runs for cover, it seems. But the upside on that is that we only have to talk to one person to figure out what's going on in his head. And he is more prone, I have observed, to actually use these little vignettes that he engages on and these little sojourns inside or asides that he does during his prepared speeches to tell us what's on his mind. And I think that actually can be quite useful in terms of where his head is. We saw that on Friday. He was asking about Iran, about gas prices, and he immediately launches into discussion of the U.S. midterms, though being prompted. Why? Because he knows just as well as anybody else that Americans are focused on their own economic well-being. When the prices are high at the gas pump, at the grocery store, people aren't happy. They're more likely to vote against the status quo just to punish it, whether they realize it or not. And the Americans are very acutely aware of that. Trump is vulnerable when it comes to the midterms. The Republican brand is vulnerable when it comes to the midterms. We cannot influence the outcome of the American midterms after they happen, which means that you and I have a very narrow window of just under 2 months and closing to exert whatever economic pressure we can on the Americans so that that election can be swayed one way or the other. It's possible it's a complete waste of time. It's going to backfire and he's going to punish all of us economically. But the one rebuttal that I would have for anybody who would say that what we're doing is foolish because of that, could you really guarantee that he wasn't going to destroy us anyway? He doesn't have a great record with people that he's worked with organizations that he's worked with. They tend to divide themselves into those who oppose him vocally and those who, you know, suck up to him, for lack of a perhaps more delicate phrase, in public and praise him. And yet both of them tend to end up in exactly the same place, having wished they had never engaged with them for good or for poor at all. But perhaps that makes our decision easier for us. If we can't avoid his retribution, his wrath, his damage, we might as well preserve what semblance of dignity we have. Although you are free to disagree and say that we should trade away our dignity on the potential, the prospect that maybe he'll show us favor because of it. 250-386-1161. Let's go to Don. Hey, Don, you're on the air. Go ahead, please.
12: Oh, thank you, Adam. I'm with you as far as I'll quote you or paraphrase what you said, and I'm in the same spot, and that is I hope these negotiators know what they're doing, politicians, because I think if anybody gets it, I would say you understand, Adam, by the way you're covering this, just how serious this is now, but how serious it could be in when the results of these, I would say, less than well thought out decisions are being made. You're going to see, I don't want to get into that part. Let's just hope that saner minds prevail and we can learn to at least disagree, but learn to get along and protect what we've built. I think that's crucial. I will say, I mentioned this, I guess, when this all started, when people were concerned about their finances, and I just said, well, do what your prime minister has done. He has got over 90% of his money in the United States.
0: Because I know that he has like it in a blind trust, so he can have other people move it out. I know it was around 90%. Do we know if it still is today?
12: Well, I would say this way, Adam, and that is it may be a blind trust, but he'll never walk into a wall. And what I'm trying to say, you can call it a blind trust, but I think that's just a comfort statement. It's anything but blind. There's way too much money at stake. So, again, he moved his office to New York. His kids, his own children study in the United States, which is telling, which is very telling. Putting the energy sector aside on the tariffs, Adam, I discovered, and I should have known this before, was that Quebec is the second largest provincial economy for Canada, and I suspect Ontario is number one.
0: Yeah.
12: That is telling, because I heard the Quebec premier ask for a more prominent seat at the negotiation table with the United States, and it came out that it's to do with this supply management issue, and it's clear the Quebec is taking a foothold, as they should, not to give in or give up what they've worked for over the decades. I think this is a real tough one, Adam, because it seems to be the thorn in the Trump administration paw. I don't know where it's going to go. I don't know whether Ontario is going to step up its rhetoric, particularly Mr. Premier Ford. And David Eby, I just think he's a washout. I don't think the man makes any sense. I think he's just campaigning with his ideology, and I don't think he is serving the people of British Columbia, but that's my opinion, and I know I'm in the minority. But I will say, I was very proud of Canada when we did open the airports on 9/11, but let's be fair, we would do it again and again and again, but so would the U.S. for us. I was abroad, this was when there was a coup attempt in the Philippines, and I was on my own and quite concerned, and I was in a little city called Angeles, and I made my way up to the Clark Air Base with my passport, and the soldiers at the gate basically told me, if things get worse, you're more than welcome. We'll take care of you and fly you back home for the immediate present day. No, we're just not going to let you into the air base. But I got to say, that's comforting when the U.S. people or any other people step up for you when you're in a bad way. So I don't think that's special, Adam. I just think that's the way we do business. We're normal, and let's protect that, because that is what is at stake. If we do excel in this silly argument, it's going to destroy so many of the comforts of being a Canadian, because the rest of the world is watching. They're counting on us. We're the reasonable ones. And I don't have the answer. All I know is I would hate to lose that respect throughout the world. So anyway, Adam, thanks for taking my call. I appreciate you listening to me.
0: Absolutely. Don, thanks for the call. Thanks for sharing your thoughts on this. Mike on my text at 71010 writes, semblance, we actually do have dignity. Mike, thank you for reminding me of that. Diplomacy is often the practice of putting aside what one wants to do in a situation in the moment to try to preserve some prospect of some better outcome down the road. Delayed gratification is often a good way to think about it. At least that's how I think about it. But yeah, you know, if I would be more likely to say, we shouldn't do this, if people could guarantee me that actually going along with what Trump says would have us be safe, would have us not be targeted. But I don't think anybody can promise that. He's just too erratic. And if we have the choice of running the risk between being economically harmed by Donald Trump's decisions in either scenario, and there's one scenario where we suck up to him, we say, oh, please, please, and we give up and we give up and we give up and we debase our moral standing and we endure indignity after indignity over and over again, and then he crushes it at the end anyway, that to me is the worst case scenario. At least in this scenario, we preserve what element of dignity and moral standing we have, regardless of how much damage he inflicts upon us economically. And again, it's not forever. 2 months. He is the most vulnerable for the next 2 months that he has ever been. And I would contend much of his political career. Why? Because he is surrounded by those who pretend to be his friends that really despise him but are terrified of him. I contend. You can disagree. And those people, once they see that he is vulnerable and he can't automatically win election after election after election, will suddenly find their courage. And they have spent years thinking about ways that they can get even with him due to the indignities that he made them suffer in the past. That, I think, is the closest thing to a hopeful scenario that we have right now, is that we don't want to fight him. And if we can show that he is vulnerable and that he is fallible, we won't have to fight him. There are far more folks proximate to him that have been waiting far longer than you and I have. But we'll have to see what happens. Time will tell. These are my opinions as always. You can agree or disagree as always, but stay safe and have a nice day.
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22: 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The province marked the first day of new Canadian tariffs on some U.S. products with a rally at the Inner Harbour. Premier David Eby says they'll unveil a new Buy BC program shortly.
23: We'll soon see a refreshed campaign encouraging people to buy BC. Given the success of Buy BC and its success in encouraging people to buy local, we're exploring ways to strengthen the program by expanding it to more products. Because buying local is about more than just the fruits and veggies in your shopping cart. It's choosing BC-made cereal for your breakfast, bread that's baked here, BC-brewed beer, and other BC-made products that are made close to home. But it's also choosing a local accountant, an engineer or consultant when your business needs advice. It's supporting BC expertise and BC jobs.
22: The Premier says the forestry sector will continue to be the most impacted by the ongoing trade war. EB says the province will work with the sector directly to come up with ways to deal with the challenge it presents.
23: Specifically, though, in the wood sector, I suspect that Minister Parmar will have to act as he has suggested to me in bringing together key stakeholders to support that sector because they are uniquely impacted, both on the manufacturing side as well as on the forestry side, ensuring that British Columbians in that sector have that knowledge that we brought together those key stakeholders and we're working closely together is valuable in itself, but I also suspect that working together we can find good solutions to support the wood sector through this period.
22: Prime Minister says Canada's shift away from its reliance on the U.S. will carry economic costs. Canada's joining European peers in pledging to ban imports of goods produced in Israeli settlements in the occupied West Bank. Reporter Dylan Robertson has more.
24: Foreign Minister Anita Anand has said that Canada will work towards some sort of restrictions in the coming months. We know that there's been allegations of things like dates, things like different devices for kitchen usage coming from Israeli-occupied parts of the West Bank.
22: Israel's foreign minister has promised unspecified countermeasures against countries that act or will act against Israel, but did not single out Canada. Children First Canada says digital dangers are now the top threat facing young people nationwide. The report cites AI abuse, cyberbullying, sexual extortion, and online grooming as major risks. It says children are encountering a technology earlier, while reporting online sexual abuse has risen sharply. The group wants Ottawa to strengthen Bill C-34 and impose tougher rules on tech companies. Hurricane Lowell starting to weaken and move away from Hawaii, but it's still a Category 1 hurricane.
25: We're still seeing strong winds and high surf warnings. Copious amounts of rain fell with this system, so we have flood watches in effect until 6 p.m. Hawaii Standard Time. High surf advisories for waves up to 10 feet. So please be careful out there. Folks on the ground still reeling with the power outages, and it will be very difficult to traverse roads, especially on Niihau and Kauai.
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26: 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Do you think there should be federal legislation requiring schools to stock either EpiPens or nasal sprays in the event of a severe allergic reaction? 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
22: Victoria Grizzlies begin their prep for the upcoming BCHL season tonight as they host Nanaimo in Colwood. Sidney Crosby says he's negotiating a new deal with the Penguins instead of making retirement plans. Seahawks getting ready for their opener tomorrow night, including the raising of the NFL championship banner. The Hawks will be without safety Ty Okada as they battle New England in a Super Bowl rematch. I'm Steve Young. If it's happening, it's here on CFAX 1070. It's 3:05.
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27: Good afternoon, Victoria. Oh, how have I missed you over the last week and a half. Thank you so much for being here today. I hope your back to school day is going well. It's been a rocky start to the school year, that's to be sure. I don't know about you, but I've got a kindergartner and a high schooler now. That's been interesting. But yeah, well, you know what? Before we even get into it, let's do this.
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27: That's right. 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
26: Lemon.
27: Lemon.
26: Very nice.
27: Like the citrus fruit, right?
26: Like the citrus lemon. Fruit. Nice, and when life gives you lemons.
27: Absolutely. 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We'll give one away with Ryan and Lisa every Monday morning.
26: Oh my God, that sounds like a lot of lemonade right there.
27: It would be a lot of lemonade, yes. 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All you have to do, CFAX1070.com. You click that great big banner there that says, great grocery giveaway. You put in the information and ask for, including the keyword, which was?
26: Lemon.
27: Lemon. That's right. It will have a keyword for you every hour. Until 6 o'clock tonight.
26: This is news to me. I want to be paying attention. Unfortunately, we can't enter, so it's up to you.
27: No, we don't get to play.
26: No.
27: But you get better odds then, because we're yes. not, sitting here all day at our desk. Oh, I'm going to put in lemon. enter the keyword lemon right now at CFAX1070.com for your chance to win. Of course, the thing everybody's talking about now is not the continuing bluster out of the guy down south, but it's the fact that we're back to school now.
26: We are back to school, yes. We are back to school. We can see it on the roads already, which I'll talk about in a little while.
27: Yeah,
26: it is. We are back to school. And I don't know about you, Josh, mm-hmm. but do you feel this kind of chill down your spine this time of year? Because I do. It brings me back to like school memories.
27: Okay.
26: Not that they were bad.
27: Not really, because like the kindergartner, he has been excited.
26: Aww.
27: Right, but some kids kind of dread it.
26: Yeah.
27: They don't know what they're going to expect. But he's been through like a preschool type mm-hmm. situation, so he's already been in a room with a bunch of kids his age
26: nice.
27: And teachers and learning and being respectful and not hitting each other and things like
26: yes.
27: that.
26: Yes, and it's testament to those teachers
27: yes.
26: and everyone and those caregivers and educational providers, because
27: yeah.
26: it just shows when kids are stressed, mm-hmm. it shows how much at ease they can be put by
27: yes.
26: these people. And I think
27: yeah.
26: I think everyone has at least one teacher in their history that they think back on fondly.
27: Yes.
26: Mm-hmm. They're great, great people.
27: Who would that be? Probably my grade one teacher, Mrs. Pelanconi.
26: Shout out to Mrs. Pelanconi.
27: She's not listening here because she's in Central California, but mm-hmm. still.
26: Maybe.
27: She was probably the most supportive. I mean, not that the other teachers were not supportive. I think they were all were generally supportive in some way or another. Mm. But she was keenly supportive in with the kids that, in her estimation, showed promise.
4: Oh, nice.
27: Right? So yeah. Really was kind of a big advocate behind the scenes and before the scenes as well.
4: Yes.
27: And you know, ensuring that you try and don't stumble on the fact that you got horrible penmanship, which I still carry with me to adulthood.
4: Some teachers really care about that.
27: Indeed, yeah, get your cursive right.
4: Yeah.
27: But no. Not that one, but today, I guess in the modern day, the kindergartner had a 15-minute first day of school today.
4: That's, you know,
27: 15 minutes
4: of fame. I mean, that's
27: true.
4: A lot can happen in 15 minutes. It's influential.
27: And what happened in this 15 minutes was, I mean, it is a very slow ramp in your kindergarten time. Slower than I recall when I was in kindergarten all those years ago. But isn't like day one, you go in 15 minutes and we thought we were just going to meet the classroom, right? Like, this is your new surroundings. This is where your desk is. This is, you know, what it's like inside the classroom. This is where the washroom is.
4: Yeah.
27: Important things for kids to know in advance, right? But no, in fact, we got to meet the teacher.
4: Nice.
27: One-on-one. So the mom and dad and little guy and the teacher.
4: That's nice.
27: And kind of get the lay of the land.
4: Yeah.
27: Right? This is what you can expect, you know. Over the course of the year, you know, here, you doodle here and while we talk. And, of course, you're at the table with us in these really tiny chairs, which I'm surprised I got to sit down in and stand back up again. They were quite tiny. But nonetheless, it was a very productive 15 minutes because he got to become comfortable with the space and the singular teacher that will be in the classroom, as opposed to preschool, where they had a small team of teachers, right? So, pros and cons.
4: That's
27: but
4: so important, though, just to get comfortable in your surroundings. Honestly, I say bring that in for adults. I would love orientation for new workplaces, new environments. Just let me have 15 minutes away.
27: Welcome
4: to get
27: to
4: my
27: the job. Just stick around for 15 minutes. Go home and come back the next day.
4: Exactly. Well, sure, we're all just big children, really.
27: Indeed. But this kind of is a slow, tapered ramp in to school, because like by next Monday that they'll be there in earnest for you know the whole school day, but tomorrow we go in for like 45 minutes.
4: Okay,
27: but this is all of the kids in the classroom with the teacher and their parents, so it's more of a transition. I guess some kids will need more of a transition than others, right? But you go in with your parents. As well, the kids get to meet each other. The parents get to network as well, which is, you know, of course, when it comes time for planning birthday parties and perhaps even before or after school care. Wink, wink, nudge, nudge. it's good to get to know the other parents in your kids' peer group.
4: Yes.
27: Right? So so looking forward to that tomorrow. And then the next couple of days is kind of you go in for either the first half of the day or the second half of the day.
4: That's very inclusive. And I mean to say, I really have such admiration for teachers in that situation to have your class full of kids who have just met each other for the first time. So they are just hyper to the extreme. And then you have their parents in your classroom asking you a billion questions at the start of the school year. You've barely met their child. You're trying to suss out the entire classroom that while also doing your job. Like that is intense. That is an intense job. And fair play to anybody that does it.
27: It's,
4: it is a vocation for sure.
27: And one that you don't just do because it's a job.
4: No.
27: It's a thing that you have to go in fully invested in wanting to have that, you know, infinite amount of patience.
4: 100%.
27: Every year as you learn a whole new whack of kids.
4: Yeah. Exactly. And all those challenges and also trying to mold these minds that know nothing, particularly the younger you go. How do you teach someone what a number is or a letter? It's crazy.
27: Yeah. I mean, you and I trying to like, you know, get that out. It would be a challenge for sure. But maybe that's why they go to university for all these years to learn that very thing.
4: This is true.
27: On the other end of the spectrum, though, Mm-hmm. While I had a kindergartner starting today, I also had a grade 9 student starting today.
4: Oh, my goodness. Okay, so you got the full experience today.
27: Indeed. I didn't have to go in for 15 minutes with the high schooler. Mm-hmm. And they're a little further progressed in the school career.
4: Leave me alone.
27: Right? Exactly. But we can talk a little bit more about that and that high school experience coming up after Koch Cadden's traffic and weather report.
4: Thanks, Josh. Yes, View Royal is suffering a lot of congestion right now from Admirals all the way onto where the Island Highway meets Helmickin Road. And crashes on Mackenzie Avenue and on the Trans-Canada Highway north of Mackenzie are causing severe traffic disruption. In weather, it's going to stay bright and sunny in the Greater Victoria area with temperatures hitting around 21 before they drop to a low of 12 this evening. I'm Koch Cadden on CFAX 1070. If it's happening, it's here.
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30: The BC Lions win streak came to an end Friday in Montreal at 5 games, but there is some good news for Leos fans. The 37-30 loss did continue one trend, that being that the BC Lions have yet to find their A game this season. Turnovers, namely 2 on 3rd and short situations, as well as an interception return for a touchdown by the Alouettes, came back to haunt the Lions in this game. Those 3 plays go the other way, and it's a different ending in Montreal, but they didn't. So it's back to work as the Lions will try to find that A game when the Alouettes visit BC Place for a rematch this Saturday. If the Lions do find that A game, the rest of the teams in the CFL will have a big problem. For the Lions Huddle, I'm Bob the Moj Marjanovic.
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27: 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There is a big splash page there where you click the button. It has got a place for you to put your email address in. That way, when they pick your name, they can get a hold of you.
4: Exactly.
27: And then you put in your keyword, which for this hour is...
4: It's lemon.
27: Lemon. I love lemons, by the way.
4: I do too, but honestly, I love lemons, but I'm a lime gal, and I know that just sounds like I'm being controversial,
27: sure.
4: But I mean, it goes in guacamole, it goes in beers, it goes in like more drinks. Mm-hmm. I don't know, but you can't make limeade. Also, lemons.
27: You can make limeade.
4: Well, I suppose you actually can, but lemons are a mutation. They're not actually a real fruit.
27: What?
4: Yeah. They're a fake fruit.
27: No,
4: they don't exist.
27: They're real.
4: They're like a variation of a lime and an orange, I think, or a clementine or something. Anyway.
27: Oh, you know what? I think you're onto something there.
4: I'm onto something.
27: Well, yeah. Regardless of that, fruit. The code word for this hour for the Thrifty Foods Great Grocery Giveaway is lemon. Send lemon, not in a text message. Do not yell it from your balcony. Mm-mm. Do not call us in the air studio. You go to the website, cfax1070.com.
4: Do not call our individual phones.
27: No, please don't. News guy Steve does not need to know the word lemon.
4: Nope.
27: But do let us know on the website. There's a button there, a place that you can enter that code word. And all the other code words you will hear hourly from 6 a.m. to 6 p.m. So there you go. The more you know, the more useful and more success you will have. But we are talking about the fact that we are going

0: That was posted by the folks at Esquimalt High School on their Instagram and Facebook pages Friday afternoon as they, tried to make it a cheerier situation for the high school students going into high school in the fall.
1: Yeah, because it definitely wakes you up.
0: Yeah, oh, doesn't it, though? And I don't know what's better, the music that they chose for it or the fact that there's like a dozen teachers there just dancing away like it's a nightclub.
1: Oh, my God. I'd say when the teachers heard, when the principal had to go in and say, okay, well, today we're making this video. Like, oh, my goodness.
0: You're going to become TikTok famous.
1: I'm sure they were delighted.
0: Absolutely. But, like, it is back to school for the high school kids, too. Yes. And my high schooler, it's his first year there.
1: Aww.
0: So, but he's been around school. Because by the time you've gone through middle school, six, seven, and eight, you're kind of used to it. And now you're into the full, like, you have multiple teachers teaching you multiple things throughout the day.
1: Right? How many subjects do they have?
0: Oh, many.
1: A year.
0: It's strange because when I went to school, it was, you were in semesters.
1: Yeah.
0: And you learned, maybe you had like six classes one semester, and then the second half of that class in the second semester.
1: Mm-hmm.
0: Right. So if you were doing English or math or whatever, it was all throughout the year, but broken down, first half, second half, right?
1: Okay.
0: After the winter break.
1: It's kind of like. Similar to Ireland. Yeah.
0: Okay. Here I've noticed that some classes do that, mm-hmm. but sometimes they are compressed, where you might take your math class in the first semester,
1: mm-hmm.
0: and then the second semester you've got something entirely different, say science or arts or something like that.
1: Right.
0: Unless you're the kind of kid who maybe needs a little more time.
1: Mm-hmm.
0: Then they also have it so that you can do math over the course of the whole year.
1: Okay.
0: So it's not quite as compressed. You have a little more opportunity to digest what you're learning.
1: Nice.
0: Right.
1: That is nice as well because I feel like it doesn't rush kids who might struggle with courses that have such varied content like math and like English and language.
0: Mm-hmm.
1: You know what I mean? If you're struggling in those, which, require a certain aptitude, I think a lot of
0: Indeed.
1: Others, you can rote learn some stuff.
0: Yeah.
1: But that's nice to have it spread out for sure.
0: And then my kids decided to complicate his school life by playing three musical instruments.
1: Oh my goodness. I'm jealous.
0: So he's doing, the music classes, which it's some part of the school day, I still have to remember his new schedule now. It's not so simple as go and see the one teacher all day.
1: Yes.
0: Take a break a bit for the music class and then come back to that one teacher for the rest of your day. Now it's multiple teachers teaching multiple subjects and all different times of the day. But he had his introductory, his inaugural high school day today, even mm-hmm. though it was a bit compressed. It was only like a couple hours long.
1: Mm-hmm.
0: But he got to, be in the space, much like the kindergartner was.
1: Yeah.
0: So like, well, here is your school. This is, I guess they call it raft class. And to me, it sounds like homeroom.
1: Okay.
0: But I'm still learning what all these newfangled words are.
1: I don't even know what homeroom is.
0: Okay. So it's usually where you started your day.
1: Okay. Like an assembly.
0: Well, not quite. Okay. Assembly is more like all the kids gathered in like the auditorium or something like that, right? Homeroom is more like where your first block of the day is. You have it's your main teacher.
1: Okay.
0: And you get whatever kind of general things that you need taken care of then. If you had to pick one teacher as being your primary one, not primary like elementary school, but
1: I get you.
0: It would be your homeroom, and then your second period or second block. We called them periods when I was in school. They're blocks now.
1: Mm-hmm.
0: You went off to this other classroom to meet this other teacher to learn something else entirely, and then your third one and your fourth one, and perhaps you even came back to homeroom for other reasons. I remember in school sometimes you had a like a study hour kind of thing.
1: Okay.
0: Where you had an opportunity to kind of do your homework or read that book for your book report.
1: Or decompress or just get your bearings. That sounds nice. We did not have that.
0: It wasn't too often. But I remember having that. But entirely different now.
1: Yeah.
0: But I think
1: times have changed since our day, Josh.
0: Oh, haven't they, though? But which makes me wonder, in our final moment here before we take the break, school in Ireland.
1: Mm-hmm.
0: How similar or dissimilar is it to kind of what I've already described to you?
1: I think it's pretty similar. I think one thing that's really funny, I've talked about this with people over here, is that so the first instance, we would have what we call play school.
0: Okay.
1: And so that would be for kids before the age of 5. And then you would start your school, you know, schooling at age 5. And at age 5, you enter something called junior infants. And then you
0: Junior
1: infants.
0: And then we call that kindergarten.
1: Kindergarten at 5. Okay.
0: Yeah.
1: And then you would go into the next class up the next year, which is called senior infants.
0: Oh, wow. No, that's just grade 1.
1: Yeah, it's sick. And that was the class that my mom taught. So,
0: your mom was a teacher.
1: My mom was a teacher. She was also the vice principal of the primary school that I went to.
0: Sure.
1: So she taught all of us, myself and my 3 sisters. And I can tell you, it's not as much fun as you think having your mom be your teacher.
0: I can remember, a small anecdote. I remember one of the kids growing up. His mom was like a grade 4 teacher or whatever it was. And they had to bend over backwards to find out a way for this kid not to be in his mom's class. Because, conflict or, favoritism or whatever.
1: I can tell you right now, there was no favoritism from Mrs. Cadden. Absolutely not. Not in her classroom. Mm-hmm. No, when kids say mom by mistake and that kind of thing. She'd be so nice to the rest of them. But if we called her mom, oh my goodness. No.
0: Don't you dare. You know what they call me at school. Yeah.
1: No, she was a great teacher. Actually, a lot of my friends still talk about how great of a teacher she was.
0: Does she still teach?
1: She's retired now.
0: Okay.
1: Yeah. Yeah. But and then secondary school, which is like high school.
0: Yeah.
1: We have like a whole raft of subjects as well. But then once you turn 16, you enter fifth year in Leaving Cert, which is your last 2 years of school, and you do 7 subjects only.
0: Okay.
1: So you kind of focus on that. You do Irish, English, maths, your chosen foreign language, and then you get to pick between, like I did, home ec, history, and God, it's so long ago now, biology, I think.
0: Okay.
1: I did not do well in biology, as you can tell. Yeah.
0: Well, that's a lot of fun. Kind of remembering back to how things were back in the day.
1: Back in the day.
0: But things have really changed to today. And one of the big debates going on these days has to do with the prevalence of screens in the classroom. And even the increasingly ubiquitous artificial intelligence and how that's being used by students to any sort of degree, and whether or not schools are even prepared to kind of manage this rapidly changing technological landscape. And this was kind of the subject of a new national poll from the folks at Liaison Strategies. And we'll have a chat with their principal, David Valentin, coming up after the 3:30 news and Koch Cadden's Traffic and Weather Report.

0: Yeah, there's quite a bit of gridlock. So if you're going out towards Langford, that is going to that's going to take you more than 30 minutes at this stage. In weather, it is clear today. You wouldn't think it's autumn out there right now. The sun is shining and it is hovering around 21 degrees. I'm Coach Cadden on CFAX 1070. If it's happening, it's here.
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4: Good afternoon, I'm Steve Young with your CFAX 1070 News, 2:30. Ottawa's retaliatory tariffs on American goods in response to the 50% tariffs Washington hit Canada with last month took effect today. Premier David Eby held a pro-Canada rally at the Inner Harbour this morning. He announced new signs will be going up soon at border crossings.
5: BC will be unveiling new welcome signs at our border crossings. They carry a message that reflects the spirit of this moment. Welcome to BC, Canada. Strong, proud, and never the 51st state. Sorry. This is a uniquely Canadian message. It's confident, good humor, and it's unmistakably clear. British Columbia is part of Canada, and Canada is not for sale.
4: He also announced a refresh of the Buy BC campaign that will expand to include services, not just products. He also says his ministers have been told to look for areas to assist with the Team Canada approach.
5: I've asked across the public service, I've asked all the ministers to identify opportunities within their ministries for us to do two things. One is to send a message to the American people about how pissed off Canadians are. The second is to find opportunities for us to build up our own province and our own country by buying Canadian and buying British Columbia and supporting BC businesses and BC employees. They are working on that, and we will deliver on that. My hope is to be able to bring forward a set of tools for Team Canada at a national level for us to be able to respond in a coordinated way. British Columbians are all in.
4: EB says his government won't rule out additional countermeasures. As those tariffs on American goods take effect, Canadian press reporter Kelly Malone breaks down where the trade negotiations stand right now.
6: There's been a lot more calls of getting back to the negotiation table. Treasury Secretary Scott Bessent was speaking today to Breitbart News. He sounded somewhat optimistic that there could be a way back to the negotiating table. He also downplayed the impacts on the U.S. economy by Canada's retaliatory tariffs.
4: Bessent continues to lie about Canadian goods. Nothing like jumping off a building to get everyone's attention. The 21st Annual Drop Zone Challenge will be a spectacle between 9 and 4 tomorrow in downtown Victoria. 30 community members will rappel 13 stories down the Manulife building on Douglas Street to raise awareness and funds for Easter Seals BC Yukons programs. So far, donations exceed $32,000. 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Over the past two decades, the White Knuckle event has raised more than $16 million for Easter Seal programs and services. Sports coming up.
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4: Blue Jays are back in action. They're in Sacramento tonight. Toronto is one game back of Cleveland for the final wildcard spot in the American League. The Mariners host Texas with their postseason hopes hanging by a thread. Tampa Bay signed quarterback Baker Mayfield to a three-year extension today worth $55 million a season. Arina Sabalenka has advanced to the women's semifinals at the U.S. Open. She's looking for her third straight win. I'm Steve Young. If it's happening, it's here on CFAX 1070. It's 3:36.
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8: I recall when I was in school all those years ago, the big technology debate was over digital calculators. Teachers and parents argued about whether they belonged in the classroom at all, and whether students should be allowed to use them on tests.

0: tests or during schoolwork, or whether relying on a calculator meant that you weren't really learning the math that you were supposed to be learning in the lessons. Fast forward to today, calculators are built into virtually every smartphone and laptop you can buy. Now the debate shifted to classroom screens, students using AI to complete assignments, and whether schools are equipped to manage a rapidly changing technology landscape. A new national poll from Liaison Strategies takes a closer look at what Canadians think about all of this. And joining us now to learn more about it, David Valentin, principal with Liaison Strategies. David, thank you for your time, sir.
1: Thank you for having me.
0: So let's start off with that headline finding, David. Were you surprised to discover that households with children are actually more supportive of classroom technology than households without children?
1: I was really surprised because I sort of thought it would be the opposite. And, you know, I talk to a lot of my friends who have kids, and one of the big concerns I hear from them a lot is about screen time. And so I sort of thought, okay, if you care a lot about screen time when you're raising a young one, surely you must be a little more skeptical about AI and technology in the classroom. But actually the opposite is the case. It's really people without children who are the most concerned.
0: And a lot of the public discussion, as you mentioned, at schools has focused on reducing screen time. What do you think parents are seeing that may be leading them to a different conclusion than Canadians who don't currently have kids in school?
1: I think part of it is just understanding the reality of how integrated some of this technology already is. Mm-hmm. And I think if you have a young one who is using an iPad or using a cell phone, depending on their age, using a laptop, you're probably thinking to yourself, this can't be unwound, right? And mm-hmm. there's like a certain amount of things you can do, but you cannot control what your child is doing at all times. And it's worth pointing out, we're talking about kids in, you know, small kids, young kids in elementary, but we're also talking about kids in high school. And yeah, when you consider the vast amount of technology available to people now, it's kind of crazy to think that you can turn back the clock, I guess, in some circumstances. And maybe it's really more about the limits of the screen time and how it should be used rather than having it at all.
0: Your poll suggests that Canadians are comfortable with technology as a learning tool, but much less comfortable when AI starts doing the work. How sharp is that distinction in the data?
1: Well, it's really interesting to me because we asked about a whole bunch of things. So, you know, one easy thing we thought about asking, what if the AI just explains a concept? And another one was, well, what if the AI writes a first draft a student can work off of? And it's disclosed to the teacher that the AI is being used. Some really sharp reactions on this, with 78% of Canadians telling us that there is a lot of concern about AI usage in schools right now. And the permission structure for using AI on some of these simple tools is really low. If you don't have kids in your household, as we mentioned before, it's much higher. 28% approve if you don't have for using something like a first draft, compared to 19% if they don't. So it's really a lot of striking differences, not just in Canadians, but also regionally and also through the age gaps. We're seeing young people a lot more accepting of using AI in secondary school.
0: 70% of Canadians support mandatory AI literacy in schools. Do you feel that suggests people have now accepted that AI is here to stay and that students need to learn how to use it responsibly?
1: Yes, I do. And I think we're sort of now beginning to understand where some of the privacy concerns are. And also, you know, a lot of conversation now is about data centers and how much of this AI is actually Canadian, right? And as we are teaching our kids and exposing them to more technology and to more cloud services, you know, how much of that is Canadian, I think, is going to be a really interesting question for policymakers to consider, because so much of the technology that we have now is not made here at home.
2: Yeah, and I would just like to jump in here and ask, you know, it's easy to judge kids like with their screen time and judge parents, but do you think, from your opinion, is there maybe an element of fear among parents that their kids might fall behind unless they use this AI and this artificial technology? Is that why they're kind of more pro it? Or do you think that, you know, simply it will just make their lives easier? But yeah, I was wondering if there is an element of fear there that they might fall behind.
1: That's a really interesting question. And, you know, when we set up these studies, we don't know what we're going to find. We have some you know, ideas. And I think for this one, we said, we think parents will be more concerned than the regular average Canadian. Now that we sort of know what reality is, that actually parents are more permissive, that is part of the research that we're planning to do as a follow-up to find out exactly why and what are the pressure points. Because this is becoming so much now integrated with everything that we do at work, integrated with healthcare services, and as we're talking about today, integrated into classrooms, but not a lot of permission yet for some of the ways that teachers use AI, by the way. When we asked what people thought about teachers using AI to grade papers or mark homework, very, very low scores across the board for both parents and non-parents on that alike.
0: Huh. And just going back to some of your data here, 2/3 Canadians support students using AI to help explain concepts that they're struggling with, but nearly 7 in 10 oppose students using AI to do something like generate a first draft of an assignment. Where do you think Canadians seem to be drawing the line there?
1: I think if the AI is helping to educate, is a learning tool, you know, as you pointed out, if there's a concept that someone doesn't understand, some parents may be more comfortable with the AI explaining it than they would be, right? Mm-hmm. Especially if they're not particularly good at math or science. You know, in many cases, they're asking AI for medical advice. So why not let it explain, you know, as it would for you, a medical problem, your child, you know, how physics works or some math equation. Sure. But when it starts generating work for the student, that is where the permission structure reduces sharply. And even having the AI, you know, look at a draft and suggest edits to it gets much lower scores than just letting it explain a concept to you.
0: One of the more concerning findings is that 58% of people, at least the respondents there, say schools are not well equipped to handle AI in the classroom. What do you believe is behind that lack of confidence?
1: Well, I think for a lot of parents and non-parents, we really don't know how it's being used, mm-hmm. right? And if I were to ask, you know, 1,000 people today, is your local school using AI to grade papers? I don't know that anyone would have a lot of confidence in being able to say yes or no, right? We don't have national standards or even provincial standards in British Columbia for how some of these products are supposed to be used because it's evolving so quickly. Right. And so I think for a lot of people, the question is not just what is the system saying is supposed to be the use, but also what are teachers just deciding to go off and do? You know, one thing that's really interesting to us when we do small business surveys is many times the employer will tell us AI is not being used in their workspace. But the employees will tell us that, yeah, they are using AI. They're paying for it out of pocket. So even sometimes there's a disconnect at work, you know, that the school is also a workplace, and how it's being integrated, how it's being used, how it's being policed is really difficult, especially when you consider the fact that generative AI can be used for all sorts of things, including cyberbullying.
0: Speaking with David Valentin, a principal with Liaison Strategies, as they dropped a new poll today that shows that parents are more open to classroom screen use than Canadians without kids. I guess final question here, and it's probably kind of underscores the theme we've already been kind of setting up towards the end there. If school boards and teachers and even education ministries were to take one lesson from this poll, what do you think it would or frankly should be?
1: I think the lesson is, you know, don't try to stamp it out. AI is here. It's going to stay in some way, shape, or form. The question is not, you know, will parents tolerate it? The question is, what is the use case for it going to be? Understanding that there are some red lines for parents and non-parents alike, how are we actually going to make sure that this is bringing up reading scores, bringing up writing scores, bringing up math scores? Because what we don't want to see is students getting, you know, phony grades or using the AI to cheat mm-hmm. in some way, shape, or form. What we want to see is for people to use it responsibly, understand how to generate new companies, new ideas using it. But I don't think we're there quite yet. So I think as we start to get some of these guidelines in place, let's be really honest about what we can do with AI and what we can't.
0: We have gone a far way from the digital pocket calculator, but here we are nonetheless. David Valentin, principal with Liaison Strategies. Appreciate the conversation, sir.
1: Of course, anytime.
0: All right, so there you go. Well, what do you think? Are you among the group of Canadians who thinks that you know they are comfortable, you know, with their kids and having access to technology like this as a learning tool, or are you kind of more in the camp of you know what? There's too much brain power being offloaded to a computer. Perhaps this is doing more harm than good. Curious to see your thoughts on this in a text to 71010. Before we break away for Koch Gadden's traffic and weather report, I will say that we have a four-pack of BC Lions tickets to give away, and we do that by rolling the dice and playing D20.
2: The game is back.
0: The game is back. In order to do that, I need contestants. 250-386-1161. Call now if you want to play. But first, Koch Gadden's traffic and weather.
2: Thanks, Josh. Yes, it's officially back to school and the roads are feeling it. Downtown Victoria is pretty congested the whole way. And there is a crash on Bay Street that is causing some congestion there. Just on Bay Street going into Blanchard. Yeah, there's quite a bit of gridlock in that area. Meanwhile, two big trucks are parked with hazard lights on Mackenzie towards Highway 1 just before Burnside. Possibly broken down, according to some texters calling in, but we can see it on the map here that there is quite a bit of congestion there, and people are apparently lining up behind it, not realizing it's not the line to enter the highway. And some closures to keep in mind today: there's one on Kimter Road which will be clear, which will be clearing at around 4 p.m. and a section of Dallas Road is also blocked off until September 14th, and Caledonia Avenue near Vic High is also currently closed. In weather, you wouldn't think it's autumn. The sun is still shining out there, and it is going to be clear this afternoon with temperatures of around 21, but a little chillier near the water at 17. I'm Koch Gadden on CFAX 1070. 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
0: That's right, it is time to roll that 20-sided die and see if we can't give away a four-pack, I almost said a pair, two-pair, four-pack of tickets to see the BC Lions as they host the Montreal Alouettes this Saturday in Vancouver. Yes, this Saturday, the 12th of September. Kickoff is 7 o'clock. The pregame starts at 6 right here on CFAX 1070. And we've got a few last-minute four-packs of tickets to give away. If you are interested in going, or at least in playing and trying to go, give us a shout, 250-386-1161, and we'll get you in the queue. Because you never know if it's going to be the first contestant or the 12th contestant who winds up being correct and letting the odds lie in their favor as they tackle the 20-sided die and play a little game of games. But without further ado, let's go off to line one where we find Michael. Michael, welcome to the program.
26: Hello.
0: How you doing, sir? I recognize that voice. How you been?
26: Quite well, thank you.
0: Excellent. And you know how the game's played. I believe you've played before.
26: Yes, a little while ago.
0: Well, fantastic. So all we need to know from you is, who do you want to roll? Josh, Koch, or Steve in the newsroom?
26: How about Koch?
0: Koch, okay. Well, she's just taking in a call on the line. So, yeah. This is exactly what we feared would happen. Is the listener would pick Koch while she's answering.
26: Steve.
0: Okay. Well, I mean, Steve's got lucky fingers too. So how you doing, Steve?
27: Oh, not too bad.
0: Excellent.
27: Happy to do this. Excellent. Thanks for the confidence, even though I was second choice.
0: Hey, you know, sometimes you just need second choice, right? So let's see what number comes up with Steve in the newsroom.
27: I'm just saying, end of alphabet, used to being second choice. Anyway, here we go.
0: All right.
27: 20.
0: Really? A 20?
27: It is a 20.
0: The last time we had the newsreader roll the dice, they rolled a 20. And what we learned with the 20 is that it's a critical win. It's
26: wow.
0: That's it. You don't need to answer a question. You just win.
27: This is what happens when
0: you are a very lucky fella.
2: I did a D20 in there as well. The newsroom is lucky. You're lucky you didn't have me as your role because I'm in here with Josh.
0: That's right. But that's how it goes. Sometimes you get a 1 and you don't even get to play. But sometimes you roll a 20. And when you roll a 20, you just win.
2: Wow.
0: Simply put, you don't need to answer a question.
2: Congratulations. That's just, I mean, when life gives you lemons.
0: That's right. When life gives you lemons. But in this instance, the life is giving you a 4-pack of tickets to see the Lions as they host the Montreal Alouettes in Vancouver this Saturday. Michael, big Lions fan?
26: What a big game. Yes. If they win, it'll further their chances of getting into those playoffs.
0: Absolutely does. Absolutely does. And when's the last time you've been to go see the Lions in person?
26: Oh, a few months ago, I think.
0: Okay.
26: They're an awesome team. Strong team.
0: They are. They're awesome, and they're strong, and they're going to have 4 more people in the crowd cheering them on, because I don't know what your plans were for this Saturday, but they changed now.
26: Yes, sir.
0: So, Michael, hold the line. I'm going to take your information off the air in just a couple of minutes they don't get much easier than that.
2: No, not at all. I mean, congratulations. That is incredible. Michael, and I'm delighted that it worked for you with Steve. I heard that you picked me. I was on the phone at the time.
0: Yeah.
2: But yes, I'm delighted it worked. The luck worked in your favor.
0: And we had feared that would happen, that in the moment that I asked the listener to, who do you want to roll for you? It would be Koch, as she's taking more listeners, more contestants to put in the queue. But if you're on hold now, sorry,
2: yeah.
0: But we've already given the prize for today to Michael. But we will be playing a game tomorrow and on Thursday, not Friday. That's too short turnaround to get you to the game.
2: That's fair.
0: Right, but so tomorrow and Thursday. So we'll be listening during the show between 3 and 6 with Josh and Jade. Koch in for Jade today and in coming days while she's away. Mm-hmm. But we'll have more 4-packs of tickets to give away to go see the Lions as they host the Montreal Alouettes this Saturday. The game, the kickoff is at 7, but the pregame is always an hour before that, right here on CFAX 1070. What I know some people do, they will go to the games and then listen to the game, to the broadcast, and the pregame show on the iHeartRadio app on their phones.
2: The pregame is always the best in every aspect of life. The pregame.
0: The pregame is always the best.
2: Yeah, the build-up.
0: Absolutely. Yeah. So Michael's going. If you want to go, well, take a spin of the dice tomorrow.
2: Absolutely. And maybe I won't be on a call. I'll be here.
0: Oh, man. So lots to talk about this afternoon. We have Steve Young's 4 o'clock newscast coming up. And then after that, we'll have a conversation with somebody we've spoken to over the course of years here. The folks with the Victoria Transportation Policy Institute. Todd Lippman, their executive director, joins us as the put out a rather interesting op-ed in the Times Colonist today. Perhaps you've read it. If you hadn't read it, well, maybe you can learn all about it coming up after the 4 o'clock news with Steve Young and Koch Cadden's Traffic Weather Report.
2: Thanks, Josh. Yes, there's a couple of closures to be wary of as you hit rush hour traffic amid back to school as well, including on King's Road just off Richmond. That area already seeing a little bit of congestion, and quite a bit of Haltane Street leading into Eastdown Road is closed also. And the journey out to Langford from downtown Victoria is going to cause you around 40 minutes due to delays on the Trans-Canada Highway. There seems to be some sort of backup there due to parked trucks on the Trans-Canada Highway just before, just around the Mackenzie Avenue area. That's causing major delays. In weather, it's clear and sunny in the Greater Victoria area. Out towards Souk, though, there's some fog that's dissipating, and it's a little chillier out there at around 18 degrees compared to Victoria at around 20. I'm Koch Cadden on CFAX 1070. If it's happening, it's here.
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27: Good afternoon. I'm Steve Young with your CFAX 1070 News, 2:04. Premier David Eby holding an event at the Inner Harbor over the noon hour designed to show support for Canada in the face of U.S. tariffs. Eby thought things were starting to de-escalate at one point over the last month or so.
4: We're in a new ballgame now. 50% tariffs that nobody thought were going to actually come into place, that they were just a negotiating strategy by the president and he wasn't going to do it, have now come into place. Canada's punchback has been landed effective today. I expect to see the president taking additional steps. That's why we're preparing for this reality that we face. It's disappointing at a time when I really thought things were de-escalating, that the Americans would head in this direction. But as I've said repeatedly, British Columbia will and we will not hesitate to push back, to protect BC businesses, and to send a message.
27: Meanwhile, the president says he's directing the Federal Procurement Agency to remove Canadian-made products from government purchasing schedules. The move comes after those Canadian tariffs took effect today. Trump accused Canadian governments of shutting out American business out of public procurement markets and called the approach unfair. The U.S. also maintains Buy America rules that give preference to domestic products in several sectors. Government of Canada continues to try and play catch-up when it comes to drone technology. Stephen Fuhrer, he's the Secretary of State for Defense Procurement, is working towards bringing the Canadian Armed Forces up to the leading edge when it comes to drones. He says they're working towards a standing offer-style approach with drone manufacturers.
5: So it's not a function of we just go out and buy some drones and put them on a shelf and use them when we need them. We have to have the capacity. We have to have like a hot-running production line of these things. So having a relationship between the drone producers and the Government of Canada and the military is very important. The Defense Investment Agency will be putting something called a request for supply arrangement in place. It's a contractual arrangement between drone companies and the Canadian military to facilitate quick interactions with each other so we can capitalize on the ever-changing pace of technology.
27: He says in Ukraine, the drone technology is often obsolete within 4 to 5 weeks. The U.S. military says it's destroyed 5 Iranian crewed oil tankers following attacks on a U.S. warship by Iran's Revolutionary Guard. In a social media post, U.S. Central Command said the strikes were in response to 2 Iranian efforts to hit a U.S. warship with ballistic missiles over the past 2 days. Iranian state TV has reported that U.S. forces attacked Iranian oil tankers near the southern port of Jask and near Karg Island in the Persian Gulf. The latest tit-for-tat strikes come as Washington and Tehran lurch back towards fighting during more than 6 months of war. A big Jeeps recall over springs.
6: Chrysler is recalling up to over 328,000 of various versions of its Jeep Grand Cherokees because the rear coil springs could detach from the vehicles while driving, which increases the risk of a crash, says the National Highway Traffic Safety Administration. The recall covers 2021 to 23 models. Stellantis, Chrysler's parent company, says it's not aware of any accidents. Owners will get notified and repairs will be free.
27: Sports coming up.
7: 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Do you think there should be federal legislation requiring schools to stock either EpiPens or nasal sprays in the event of a severe allergic reaction? 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
27: In sports, Victoria Grizzlies begin their preparations for the upcoming BCHL season tonight, their first preseason game. They're taking on Nanaimo, that game in Colwood tonight. Sidney Crosby says he's trying to negotiate a new deal with the Penguins. He's not making retirement plans at this point. Seahawks getting ready for their NFL opener tomorrow night, including the raising of the championship banner. The Hawks will be without safety Ty Okada as they battle New England in a Super Bowl rematch. I'm Steve Young. If it's happening, it's here on CFAX 1070. It's 4:05.
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0: A recent commentary in the Times columnist today that I was reading by Todd Littman from the Victoria Transportation Policy Institute and Rob Bernhardt from Capital Bike. They argue that if Greater Victoria wants less congestion, better affordability, and a healthier transportation system, well, then it needs to invest more heavily in walking, cycling, and transit rather than simply accommodating more vehicle traffic on the roads today. Todd Littman joins us now for a conversation. Todd, thank you for your time, sir. Are you there, Todd?
12: Yes.
0: Ah, fantastic. Sorry. All the buttons are pushed. Now we can hear you just fine. Thanks for being here, sir. I'll start with this, because your op-ed kind of starts with a simple premise. There is little public appetite to spend billions expanding roads and parking. If that premise reflects reality, then what transportation solutions should communities be prioritizing instead?
12: Yeah, well, that's what we need to ask, is how could we get around with less driving? And that doesn't mean everybody's got to give up driving altogether. But, you know, when you ask people, would you rather spend more time and money driving, or would you rather spend less? Most people I know, they would prefer to drive less and rely more on walking and bicycling and public transit, provided those are convenient and well integrated. And so we can deliver that. We can take some of the money that we're currently spending to expand highways and to subsidize parking, and instead invested in nicer sidewalks and crosswalks and bikeways and more attractive public transit.
0: You make the case that investments in walking, cycling, and transit benefit motorists too, even if they don't, if it doesn't seem so obvious to them on the face. Why is this often such a difficult argument to make politically?
12: Exactly. So that's the problem that we face, is that a lot of people want to frame it as a win-lose situation where, you know, if we try and improve non-auto travel, that's harmful for motorists. But that's totally untrue. Every time somebody walks or bikes or uses public transit rather than driving, they're reducing traffic and parking congestion. And if you're a typical family and you've got, let's say, adolescents or a mother-in-law that can't drive very well, you're spending a lot of time chauffeuring them. If we improve walking and bicycling and public transit, motorists benefit by not having to spend as much time and money chauffeuring non-drivers and their family.
0: One of the things that stood out to me was your suggestion that planners should focus on moving people rather than moving vehicles. What does that distinction look like in practice?
12: Sure. Well, that's exactly the point. Think about, for example, the call would crawl. Motorists complained about the call would crawl, but the truth is that they're causing it. Every time somebody drives a car from the Western communities to Victoria or vice versa, because cars require an order of magnitude more space, more road space than somebody, say, taking the bus or carpooling, their decision to drive is causing the congestion. And so if we can create a better option, so let's say very nice public transit, very nice buses, that's reducing the congestion for all the other people that are driving. So, and, you know, there are actually real good success stories around here. You know, on the highway between Victoria and Souk, which is your typical long distance, small town to city route, 22% of the peak period travel is by bus. And it doesn't require anything special. It turns out a good portion of the commuters out in Souk, when they travel to Victoria, they want to use public transit. But there's a lot more that we could do so public transit becomes even more attractive, and we're doing more to reduce the traffic loads on the highways.
0: The CRD travel survey shows more people walking and cycling than ever before. What lessons should local government take from that trend when they're going about setting their transportation priorities?
12: Yeah, well, it's evidence that a lot of people would rather drive less and rely more on walking and bicycling and public transit if those are convenient and comfortable and affordable. And so it's up to the transportation agencies to deliver that. We're a car-free family, so this is personal to me. I do a lot of traveling by walking and bicycling and public transit. And the good news is that our region has pretty good travel options. It is relatively easy for me to get around without driving because I live in one of the old walkable neighborhoods. But I'm also aware of the gaps in the system. There are a lot of places that it isn't easy to get to. And it would take a small fraction of what we're spending on highway improvements and on parking subsidies to provide better sidewalks and crosswalks and bikeways and public transit. Just an example is that right now there's almost no bus service connecting Victoria and Duncan. There are four buses a day, and they're all oriented toward commuters from Duncan coming to Victoria. So if I want to go up to Duncan and go on a, let's say, on a wine tour or visit friends up there, or if somebody in Duncan wants to come down for, let's say, a soccer or a hockey game or a concert in Victoria, they can't do it by public transit. It's a gap in the system. And those are the kind of gaps that we need to fill if we want to satisfy everybody's travel needs.
0: And I want to explore the subject of interregional transit coming up in just a few minutes' time. But I guess focusing on the Greater Victoria area, a lot of the transportation conversations eventually come down to, like you were saying before, money. If a community has limited transportation dollars to spend, what kinds of investments tend to provide the best ROI for the public?
12: Sure. Well, that's a great question. And let's put this into perspective. The entire bikeway system in the city of Victoria, what we've spent about, we've built over the last decade, costs about $50 million, which sounds like a lot of money, but it actually turns out to be less than $100 a year per capita for Victoria residents. But the Ministry of Transportation recently spent $85 million, so almost twice as much, just for one interchange on the Pat Bay Highway. And the ministry has also spent over the last decade, it spent a couple hundred million dollars on highway improvements on Highway 16. Or on highway on the highway out to Souk. There are large expenditures going to highway expansions, and if we shifted a small portion of that money to sidewalks and bikeways and crosswalks and public transit, we would get a much better return on our dollar.
0: If we here in the Capital Region succeed at implementing many of the transportation policies that you've been advocating for, what does the region look like 20 years from now?
12: Yeah, well, one of the things is it's safer and more affordable, and it's more pleasant, and it's easier for people, even when they're driving, to get around. So let's put it this way. When people complain about the high cost of living, the biggest expenditure for most households is the house, is buying or renting a house. But the second largest expenditure for most households is their car. And if you can live a car light lifestyle, so instead of owning two cars per household, you own one, or like we have, you become car free, you're freeing up thousands of dollars a year. We also know that people who live in more walkable and bikeable communities, they're exercising more, they're healthier, and it's a more attractive place to live. It's a better livability. So all of these, by improving travel options, we're leveraging a number of benefits to the people who live here.
0: Todd Lippman is our guest, Executive Director of the Victoria Transportation Policy Institute, and we will continue this conversation after Koch Gadden's traffic and weather report.
2: Thanks, Josh. Yes, we are truly back to school, and that can be felt on the roads right now. Saanich Corr, especially near Uptown, is seeing a lot of heavy traffic, and Craigflower and Admirals Road and Helmickin are all backed up as well, so be prepared for delays. There's also a crash on Brayfoot Road near the elementary school, so if you're up near that way, be wary. And traffic is backed up on the Trans-Canada Highway right now if you're making your way out towards Langford from downtown Victoria. That journey is going to take you approximately 45 minutes with heavy gridlock on Mackenzie Avenue being your biggest challenge. Meanwhile, going out to Souk is going to take you more than 1 hour, around 1 hour 5 minutes, and that is due to that backup on Mackenzie Avenue, and lots of pockets of construction on the Trans-Canada Highway also. In weather, it's going to stay mainly sunny for the evening in Greater Victoria area, with temperatures reaching around 20 but dropping to a low of 12 this evening, but it's going to remain clear. I'm Koch Cadden on CFAX 1070. If it's happening, it's here.
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0: And you're probably wanting to hear that code word for this hour, the Great Grocery Giveaway code word for Thrifty Foods. 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
2: Lime. 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
0: Continuing the conversation with our guest, Todd Lippman, Executive Director of the Victoria Transportation Policy Institute, and he's also President of Better Island Transit. Two things that go hand in hand. Thanks for sticking around, Todd.
12: Yeah, hi, Josh.
0: So I've been exploring the evolution and growth of Greater Victoria's transit system over the last number of months, and one recurring theme that I've noticed, in my estimation, is that we likely should already be operating some form of higher order transit in the region, like for example, light rail. But yet we are still decades away from something like that coming online. In the meantime, congestion increasing and demand for transit continues to grow. Todd, if we're not going to get higher capacity transit until the 2040s, what can we actually improve in the meantime?
12: Sure, that's a great question. There are many incremental improvements that we could make to so that car lifestyle convenient. So, starting point is sidewalks. A lot of the, now in an older neighborhood, if you're in, let's say, around the Cook Street Village or Esquimalt or even the center of Langford, all the streets have nice sidewalks, and it's it's easy to get around, even if you're pushing a stroller or in a wheelchair or you've got wheeled luggage and you're walking around. But in a lot of the newer neighborhoods, the starting point for giving people travel options is just to complete the sidewalk network and to make it safe and easy to cross the street. That's very basic. A good way to organize it, a good way to start is to make sure that children can walk to school. So there are programs called Safe Routes to Schools programs, and the transportation engineers, they look at the streets around the schools and they ask, where are there barriers? What could we do to ensure that children can safely walk and bike to school? So that's a good starting point. Bicycle facilities, that's important. I bicycle frequently. That's one of my major forms of transportation. And I must say, the city of Victoria has done a good job expanding the bikeway network. So now it's pretty easy to get around by bicycle. We could have more frequent bus service and more bus priorities, bus priority lanes, and make it nicer. The waiting area, the bus stops, could be much nicer. Particularly, you know, when we travel, for example, from Victoria to Vancouver, and we're taking the ferries, the facilities at the ferry terminals are terrible. All of those could be much nicer. It could be a nicer experience taking the bus. We could have much more convenient information and payment systems. In a lot of cities, you have, for example, when you're waiting for the bus at the ferry terminal right now, the driver has to check the fare for every passenger. That's typically 75 people are getting on those buses, mm-hmm. and it takes several minutes for the driver to get all those passenger fares. Other systems, a nicer approach, is that you have prepaid fares so that so everybody gets on the bus all at once. Things like that just make it easier to get around. What do you think, Josh? What incremental improvements can you think of?
0: Well, if you're going to make me the subject of my own interview here for a moment, I would say all-door boarding. Especially on some of these busier routes like the 95. Let people come in and out the back doors as well, and you get more people in, more people out quicker, and you find this kind of incremental improvement in what they call dwell times, how long a bus stays at the bus stop before it goes along to the next bus stop. But transit agencies around the world have adopted things like this, all-door boarding and off-board fare payment and other operational improvements. Which of these changes do you think would make the biggest difference here in Greater Victoria?
12: The starting point is just more frequent service, especially during the busy times, mm-hmm. so that the buses aren't crowded. And if, especially if you're taking the bus out to the university, you know, from say downtown to UVic, or on going between Victoria or Langford or Central Saanich in Victoria, the buses are crowded. All we need is more frequent service. It would be really nice to have attractive stations. So instead of waiting for a bus at the side of the road with nothing but a post saying this is a bus stop, we could have nice shelters. We could have arrangements with coffee shops. So you're waiting in the coffee shop with a sign on the wall telling you how many minutes before your bus arrives. And the bus stop is located right in front of the coffee shop. Mm-hmm. We could have much more convenient information systems, so it's easy to find which route you have. And there's a station downtown and other major centers. So there's somebody you could ask. You could just go up to the counter and get directions or pay your fare. There are many ways that we could make public transit much more attractive simply by working with what we've got.
0: As president also of Better Island Transit, I'll ask a question that I've not only been asked myself several times, but I find myself asking with increased frequency. Why is it still so difficult to travel up and down the island using public transit?
12: That's a great question. So between Souk and Victoria, there are 43 buses a day. There's a bus leaving about every half hour, and they start at 6 o'clock in the morning and they end about midnight. And so it is really easy to get from Souk to Victoria and get around the region by bus. But Souk and Victoria are in the same regional district. Mm-hmm. Souk and Duncan are in two different regional districts. And so there has been no leadership at the provincial level to create public transit services, bus services that connect different regions. So even though the Cowichan Valley Regional District went through a lot of trouble to establish the Route 66 bus that connects Duncan and Victoria, mm-hmm. you don't even see that bus promoted on on the CRD or the Victoria BC Transit website. It is only it is considered a service for people in Duncan to get to Victoria, but the Victoria Regional Transit System does nothing to support the service to Duncan. So it's that type of disconnect. And ultimately, I think the problem is that the Ministry of Transportation, our provincial government, has never taken public transit seriously. They spend literally a couple billion dollars a year, more than $2 billion a year on highways. But even though their name is the Ministry of Transportation, they really still think of themselves as a highway agency. They do not take they don't provide leadership in terms of for public transit or other non

0: and wants to travel from Duncan to Victoria or from Nanaimo to Victoria or from any other place on the island, they are not providing the planning and the financing to make sure that people can get around without a car. And that's a huge opportunity missed. I mean, think of all the tourists that arrive in Victoria and they would love to go and spend some money going on a wine tour in the Cowichan Valley or visiting some of the resorts in central Vancouver Island or doing something, getting out of the city. But there's no opportunity. And so the tourism is failing, tourist loses an opportunity. Mm-hmm. The businesses on Vancouver Island are losing opportunities. People that don't have a car have trouble getting to healthcare services, visiting friends, sports activities, all these things that people want to be able to do and were unable to do because of this lack of connections.
1: Todd Libman is the Executive Director of the Victoria Transportation Policy Institute and also President of Better Island Transit. And I think I'll just underpin your point by saying it is technically possible to take a bus all the way from Victoria to Campbell River if you knew what you're doing, but not without some sort of overnight stay in the Central Island. Todd, appreciate the conversation, sir. All the best.
0: Thanks, Josh.
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2: Thanks, Josh. Yes, there is congestion on the Trans-Canada Highway, but that is clearing up past the hospital, but expect delays due to construction. There's a few clouds and weather today in the Greater Victoria area with temperatures of around 17. 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
7: Good afternoon, I'm Steve Young with your CFAX 1070 News to 4:30. Premier David Eby held an event at the Inner Harbour over the noon hour designed to show support for Canada in the face of U.S. tariffs. Eby asked the crowd on hand if Canada would step up in the same way for America as we did on 9/11.
8: Donald Trump has hurled insults, unfair tariffs, and continues to threaten our independence as a country. And if, after all of the president's bad behavior, after everything that he's done, if Americans ever had to face the same kind of horrors that they did on September 11th, would Canadians step up in the same way? Would we step up and assist? Well, you bet your ass we would. Absolutely we would.
7: Meanwhile, U.S. President Donald Trump signed new executive orders today, ramping up retaliation after Canada imposed those retaliatory duties. The five orders, which will take effect later this month, will completely bar the import of certain Canadian goods, including motorcycles and alcoholic beverages. Premier Eby also announced some new signs are going up at border crossings during the event.
8: BC will be unveiling new welcome signs at our border crossings. They carry a message that reflects the spirit of this moment. Welcome to BC, Canada. Strong, proud, and never the 51st state. Sorry. This is a uniquely Canadian message. It's confident, good humor. And it's unmistakably clear. British Columbia is part of Canada, and Canada is not for sale.
7: He also announced a refresh of the Buy BC campaign that will expand to include services, not just products. The U.S. has launched more strikes on Iranian tankers in the Gulf of Hormuz.
9: The U.S. has hit multiple Iranian tankers in response to more attempted missile attacks on a Navy warship. After a lull, they're the latest tit-for-tat strikes as the U.S. and Iran veer back toward fighting. Iran's Revolutionary Guard Navy has now warned oil tanker crews near Kuwaiti and Bahraini ports to immediately leave their vessels, which could be targeted in retaliation. President Trump spoke only briefly about Iran today during an event honoring 9/11 victims.
10: We've really taken it to him.
9: And is it

0: Administration's been ramping up economic pressure, today putting sanctions on parts of the Iranian aviation industry in a new push to isolate Tehran from its leftover trading partners. Sagar Magani at the White House.
1: Police in West Kelowna say they're looking for someone who was wearing a Cat in the Hat costume when they allegedly chased a teenager walking in the Okanagan community. RCMP have not released additional details other than saying the girl was able to get home safely and the suspect has not been identified. The Mounties have, however, released a photo showing the suspect standing on the street at night wearing a full Cat in the Hat suit complete with the character's distinctive red and white striped hat. Police describe the incident as a concerning prank and say wearing the costume is not a criminal offense, but following another person in a manner that causes them to fear for their safety may constitute criminal harassment. Sports coming up.
2: 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Do you think there should be federal legislation requiring schools to stock either EpiPens or nasal sprays in the event of a severe allergic reaction? 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
1: Tampa Bay has signed their quarterback. Baker Mayfield gets a 3-year deal. It's worth $55 million each season. Blue Jays back in action. They're in Sacramento tonight. Toronto going one game back at Cleveland for the final wildcard spot. And the Guardians are winning big in their game right now. They're up 6-0 on Baltimore. In another late game, the Mariners are at home to Texas. Arina Sabalenka has advanced to the women's semifinal of the U.S. Open. She's looking for her third straight win. I'm Steve Young. If it's happening, it's here on CFAX 1070. It's coming up at 4:39.
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6: And a reminder, this hour's of Thrifty Foods Great Grocery Giveaway code word is lime.
7: Not lemons.
6: No. Lemons is old news. That was last hour.
7: That was last hour, yes.
6: How it's much, lime time now.
7: How much can change in an hour? Yes, it's lime time. I love lime time.
6: So go over to CFAX1070.com, hit the big banner there on the main page where you can enter the keyword lime. We'll have a new code word for you coming up after Steve Young's 5 o'clock major newscast. But first, e-bike and e-scooter safety, a hot topic as we head back to school, and at least one island school district is telling parents, look, you can expect a call to come and pick up the device if you if one shows up on the elementary school campus. It turns out that the folks up in the Nanaimo Ladysmith School District, that's SD68, aren't alone. Langley Schools in the mainland also issuing a similar ban, at least at the elementary school level. It's a different story once you get into the middle and high school. Yeah, some of those kids are applicable, but elementary school, not so much.
7: I'm just envisioning all these little rebels without a cause with their little e-bikes and scooters.
6: Well, to learn more about the policy in effect for the schools in the Nanaimo Ladysmith Public Schools, the communications director, Jillian Robinson, had a conversation with Ryan and Lisa just this morning.
8: And by the way, happy back to school day. I gather this is a pretty busy day for you and everybody else involved.
9: It's an extremely busy day, but it's a very exciting day for us as well.
8: Yeah, it is great to get everything kind of back and going. But without the e-bikes, the e-scooters on school grounds, that's something that's going to be new this year. Talk about, just lay out the policy for us right off the top. What's going on here?
9: Yeah, I just want to clarify and be very clear that this is our elementary schools where we've asked students that when you come to school this year, leave the e-bikes and e-scooters at home. So that's just for elementary schools.
8: Just elementary schools. Okay, good.
9: Correct.
8: Okay, great.
9: Now, for our high schools, we have asked parents to have a conversation with their students about e-bike or e-scooter safety, and that would include the ages that students need to be to ride these. So for an e-bike, you need to be at least 14 years old, and for an e-scooter, you need to be at least 16 years old. And of course, a big message for anyone that is over 14 or 16 and is riding these to school is to wear a helmet. That's one of the biggest safety messages.
8: Now, is that part of the ban for elementary schools, but not for the other schools? Because it's just the province doesn't even allow it. You've got to be 14 or 16, as you mentioned, to ride the different devices, respectively. So is that why it's easy just to say for elementary school, no, can't bring them?
9: Yeah, no one at elementary school is 14 or 16. So for that community, we've asked them to keep e-bikes and e-scooters at home at elementary schools. Of course, we always want to encourage our students to take active forms of transportation. So your regular scooter, your regular student-powered bike, walking, and of course, transit is free for youth 12 and under. And interestingly, this year, what's new for high schools is high schools have free transit to school as well. So lots of really great ways to get to school.
8: Oh, that's cool. So tell me more about that just real quick, because I didn't know about that.
9: Yeah, the Regional District of Nanaimo brought in free transit for all high school students. And this came actually after a group of students from one of our high schools, Dover Bay, went to the RDN and put their case forward for free transit for high school students. So it had been free for those 12 and under, and now it's free for up to 18 if they are in high school.
8: Oh, that's great. So another thing to watch out for if you're heading to school today, and maybe you got to leave your e-bike behind because of what we just talked about, maybe you're not old enough for it. But okay, just to clarify again, elementary schools in the Nanaimo-Ladysmith District, if one of these things shows up, e-bike, e-scooter, you're going to get a call as a parent saying, hey, come pick this up because we're not letting the kid ride at home. These aren't allowed.
9: Yeah.
8: And as you mentioned, it's sort of age-dependent. You got to follow the rules at that high school level. But no ban there. If you're old enough, you can ride one to school.
9: Yeah, you know, we know that our principals and vice principals and school staff are very excellent at working with high school students. We saw a big change just a couple of years ago with cell phone rules, and everyone was able to work together to ensure that we follow that correctly. And we expect the same with e-scooters. You know, it is a good mode of transportation if you're an e-bike user over 14, if you're an e-scooter user over 16. We're not going to discourage that. In fact, we really want to encourage all of our students to use those active forms of transportation. And like I shared, some really great options this year, including free transit for high school students.
8: Well, there you go. If you're doing it legally, go right ahead. But just watch out for those ages, though, as we've been talking about a lot here on the radio, because it's been an interesting subject as we kind of get into a new technology people aren't used to and rules are just sort of coming around to them. Let's just remind everybody those ages again for that more high school aged. There's 14 and 16. Which is the device, if you're 14, you're allowed to use?
9: You can ride an e-bike if you are at least 14 or older.
8: Okay.
9: You can ride an e-scooter if you're at least 16 or older.
8: Those are the ages we're looking for. Okay. Hey, thanks so much for giving us this update. And again, this is the Nanaimo Ladysmith School District. This is kind of specific to you, but I know that in Langley on the mainland, they're doing this as well. So there are some school districts starting to take this approach. And it's great to kind of get a sense of it here on this first day back to school. Anything else to add?
9: It is the first day of school. We'll have students heading out, and they're very excited. So we just want to encourage everyone to slow down, stay off their phones, don't even take phone calls in school zones. And if you are driving your kids to school, keep an eye out for students that could be in front, beside, or behind your car. But just everyone needs to slow down and keep an eye out for kids going back to school.
6: That's the voice of Jillian Robinson, Communications Director with the Nanaimo Ladysmith Public Schools. It's SD68 in the Central Island, as they had conversation with Ryan and Lisa just this morning. Traffic and weather time with Koch.
7: Thanks, Josh. Yes, if you're traveling to the mainland this afternoon, it's pretty busy right now for BC Ferries. The next sailing from Swartz Bay with car space is at 7 p.m., and that has 15% vehicle capacity. And a heads up, if you're traveling that way tomorrow, spaces are already booking up pretty fast, and the sailing from 9 a.m. from Swartz Bay to Tawasin is already down to 6% free vehicle space. And in Victoria, past Finlayson, there's a lot of congestion all the way onto the Trans-Canada Highway, especially near Uptown, and there seems to be a new crash north of Mackenzie and before Victoria General Hospital, which is causing even more gridlock on that Trans-Canada Highway right now. In weather, a few clouds and temperatures of around 17 degrees right now, and they will drop to a low of 12 this evening. I'm Koch Cadden on CFAX 1070. If it's happening, it's here.
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6: I did not spy it with my own eyes over the weekend. It was very short-lived. But along the Galloping Goose Trail, over by the Selkirk Trestle, there is a public washroom. And over the weekend, somebody made a wooden plaque and they affixed it to the front of the washroom, and all it says is Donald J. Trump Memorial.
0: I mean, it's fitting.
6: If we're going to rename things, why not rename the public washrooms? I think this story is just recently moved at CTV News Vancouver Island. You can check it out at ctvnews.ca. I know Steve Young, the newsroom's also turned this around. What stood out to you other than the very short-lived nature of the sign itself?
1: So how fast the city took it down.
6: Yes.
1: I'm not being overly critical, but
6: sure.
1: I think there are priorities, mm-hmm. and I didn't think that sign would be one of them that had to happen that day. Mm-hmm. Judging on my past experience observing things mm-hmm. in the city of Victoria.
6: Now, yes, what did it say? They learned about it Sunday, and by 6 o'clock that night, it was done. It was gone.
1: I'm just saying,
6: yeah,
1: things that we wanted that were more important might not have had that quick a turnaround. No.
6: I will add, though, is for all the bluster that comes out of the White House and the sloppy garbage that goes out on his various social media channels, he is one of the most thin-skinned people I know, and he does not take kindly to anything that is not glowing adoration. And I think if the city had left this up for much longer than the course of an afternoon, he probably would have caught wind of it, and who knows what kind of weird byproduct that would have produced.
1: Okay. I'm just going to say, like I said.
6: Yeah.
1: Right, it was a holiday weekend.
6: Yes.
1: Somebody probably got paid overtime.
6: Probably. Yeah.
1: And I just think there was probably bigger priorities.
6: Sure. Oh, absolutely. Absolutely. Although I have seen people online, you know, Reddit and places like that. It's always chock full of a good time, that Reddit. But they're saying, look, if we're going to rename stuff, why not the Heartland Landfill? I mean, maybe if the city of Victoria doesn't quite like renaming the washroom, perhaps the CRD would be keen to renaming Heartland Landfill to something like the Trump Dump.
0: The Trump Dump. Yeah. As Steve says, I mean, I think we have, there's so much that we need in Victoria. Yes. I'm like, I mean, seeing the sign up, I mean, it gave me a laugh. I think it is very appropriate. But as you were saying, Steve, the speed of which it was taken down. And secondly, mm-hmm. maybe if we, less time spent on that tangerine, the better. You know what I mean? Like, I think, you know,
6: yeah.
0: Particularly as Canadians. As I am myself, you know.
6: Fair enough.
1: Did you notice how much support that particular picture gauged online?
0: Oh, huge.
6: Oh, but you mean the one of... I have to say, as far as like a gag that was pinned up outside of a washroom... It was a pretty nice plaque.
0: It was a nice plaque.
1: So you did good work.
6: Yeah, credit to the person or people who crafted that wooden plaque. I mean, they used colors and paint.
0: That's craftsmanship.
6: I mean, yeah. It was nice.
1: And it was clear.
6: Clear exactly what it said.
1: I prefer that sign to the one that the BC government's putting up at the border cross.
6: Oh, my. Yeah, the one with, this is, welcome to the BC Canada, where, you know, we're fun and awesome and never the 51st state, sorry.
1: Yeah.
6: Actually.
1: Because you know what I like about this one?
6: What?
1: This is organic.
6: It is.
1: Somebody said, I'm going to do something. I'm fed up with this. I'm going to express it in a non-combative way by just putting up this sign on a washroom as a gag.
0: And you know what? Fair play to the Canadians. That's a that's a good poking fun joke. It's cheeky. It's fun. I think the states think that you're not capable of that here, and I think that plaque proved it wrong.
6: But I think it does, and further to your point that you made earlier, Koch, is we spend way too much time reacting to the scattershot of nonsense that comes out of the U.S. president.
0: Yeah.
6: Just, you could take any one thing he says at any point in time, and have a day's news coverage on it. And we often do.
0: And that's on purpose. This is his plan. You know, there's so much horrible things that are going on just across the border.
6: Yeah.
0: And he says something inflammatory or he says something just absolutely obscene. Mm-hmm. And because it's one of the like biggest leaders of our world saying these absolutely obscene things, we have to report on it. But it takes up so much time and it's a terrible weapon.
1: It's mild compared to what's going on online today.
6: Oh, I'd admit, I have fortunately not been paying much attention online today. Are we still reacting to Lake America?
1: No, this is global. This isn't Canadian based.
6: Okay, good deal.
1: But apparently the president is furious that his new nickname internationally is Saddam Insane.
6: No way. No way. They, excuse me, they are, that caught me by surprise. I did not expect that to be his nickname.
0: I mean, it's very clever.
6: It is. I mean, frankly, I heard, it's obviously a reference to the former leader of Iraq, Saddam Hussein. And frankly, one that I heard referred to as that back in the day of the Iraq wars and stuff. But I didn't think it would carry forward to today.
1: The meme work is first class on this.
6: Is it?
1: It is.
6: Better than the AI slop the president seems to be putting out.
1: This is pretty good stuff.
6: All right.
1: You know,
0: I want to see it. I haven't actually seen it.
6: I haven't seen it either. I'm only been teased by it now. But I guess all this is to say is... As concerning as it is to see the vitriol and the nonsense that comes out of the White House and out of the president's mouth and across the social media platforms that he owns, by the way,
1: sure that Truth Social.
6: Yeah, it's just a coincidence, of course. But either way, he's doing it, A, for the clicks, like all the Instagram people do, and B, so you're not paying attention at the stuff you need to be focused on.
0: I think it's B, and I think it's so horrible. Like this weapon of just throwing information at people, like because you cannot focus on all of the horrible things that are going on if you have this one absolutely crazy story in front of you. You know what I mean?
6: Yeah.
0: It is on purpose, and I think we're all just so tired of it. You know,
6: very much so. I mean, Americans included.
0: Yeah, for sure.
6: I tried talking to family, and it's like, please no. Like, I've heard more than enough about the president. Can we talk about anything else, please?
0: Yeah.
1: But the thing is, this happened from 2016 to 2020.
6: Yeah.
1: We forgot about it.
0: Yeah.
6: Mm-hmm.
1: And then 4 years later, it started up again.
6: It got him reelected.
1: Because we got fatigued.
6: Yes.
1: Like, oh, very much so. Got fatigued in those 4 years.
6: I mean, you thought we were fatigued by the pandemic. We were most fatigued by the president.
1: Because we like government that runs.
0: Yeah.
6: Yes. Be boring.
1: Yes.
6: And be useful and be effective.
0: Be sleepy. Be normal.
6: Like. Yeah. I will take the occasional scandal that we learn about and we can rip that apart. But my, oh, my. It is like things have been ratcheted up to 12. Oh, man. And I wanted to talk hockey. We didn't even get time to go there. But we'll do that tomorrow, Steve. But
1: sounds good.
6: All right. Sounds good. Something more positive and definitely more Canadian. My gosh. Steve Young's 5 o'clock major newscast follows Koch Gadden's traffic and weather report.
0: Thanks, Josh. Yes, there is a new crash on the Mackenzie Avenue going onto the Trans-Canada Highway. This is adding to an already existing delay caused by another crash just north of Mackenzie and before Victoria General. However, the journey out to Langford from downtown Victoria is now taking around 36 minutes, which is slightly better than 30 minutes earlier, despite these delays. And in weather, it's going to stay mainly clear and sunny, and temperatures are hitting around between 17 and 20, and they will drop to a low of 12 tonight. Some cloud creeping in also later this afternoon. I'm Koch Cadden on CFAX 1070. If it's happening, it's here.
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1: 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I'm Steve Young with your CFAX 1070 News to 5 o'clock. The province marked the first day of those new Canadian tariffs on U.S. products with a rally in the Inner Harbour. Premier David Eby says they'll unveil a new Buy BC program shortly.
4: We'll soon see a refreshed campaign.